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1: News and analysis at townhall.com. From Washington, I'm Keith Peters. President Trump presided over a Medal of Honor ceremony at the White House, and he mentions the markets and how well they're doing. Correspondent Laura Winters reports.
2: President Trump awarding the Medal of Honor to a service member who fought in Afghanistan and to two Vietnam veterans. Prior to the ceremony at the White House, the president mentioning the deal with Iran and how U.S. markets are reacting.
3: We have some very important businesses to take care of. I just do want to say that the stock market just hit a new all-time high. The 401ks just hit a new all-time high. And oil is dropping like a rock. Other than that, it's another day in paradise.
2: Laura Winters reporting.
1: U.S. gas prices have fallen to just below $4 a gallon on average, bringing some relief to drivers who've seen soaring costs amid Washington's war with Iran. More at townhall.com.
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3: Welcome to What's Cooking today. I am your host, Michael Horn, on the nation's food, wine, travel, health, wealth, and entertainment show. We call the program What's Cooking Today. Everything but politics here on our show, we don't deal with it. We talk about great news you need to know. Father's Day coming up. Got a lot of stuff for you today on that, too. It's our big weekend edition. Joining me today, of course, pressing the buttons, engineering, we have Sydney Hubbard. Sid, how you doing there?
4: I'm good.
3: It's a coach, we call it. She coaches high school students, track, basketball, free throws. I don't know. She does everything. And then, of course, we have our lovely co-host, Madison Hernandez. Madison, how are you doing?
5: I'm doing fabulous, Mike. How are you doing?
3: I'm doing great today. It's the weekend. It's Friday. We're moving into the weekend. Weekend edition. Who do we have on the show today?
5: We have Justine Santaniello. We're getting some simple ways to refresh our bedroom for summer.
3: Yeah, did you take a look at the bedroom recently?
5: Yeah, it needs a refresh.
3: It's a mess.
5: It is a mess.
3: It's a mess. And Justine's going to help us out. Who else?
5: Then we're going to have Guy Pecor. We are talking about Fathers and Daughters Cellars in Anderson Valley.
3: It's the name of the winery, Fathers and Daughters Cellars. And I don't know where the daughter is, but the father will be on the show with us today because it's Father's Day. We're going to have him on the show. So he's going to be there. Justine straightening up the bedroom for us. Justine, make the bed while you're in there. Thank you very much. Okay. She'll be here on the air, too, in just a minute. We got the burger chain. The most famous burger chain has been named in America. We found out this week that Chick-fil-A has lost out by a point to Jersey Mike's as the best fast food restaurant. And what do we find out? Five Guys, is that the burger?
5: Jersey Mike's.
3: But Five Guys has the best burger, right? Am I right about that?
5: Well, and, I disagree, but...
3: Next to Whoppers. You ever been to a Five Guys?
5: Yeah.
3: I have.

0: who packs ranch dressing and then checks it? Come on. Give me a break here today. You got underwear in there. You got shirts. That stuff explodes in there, the ranch dressing. What the heck are you going to do? You know? Madison, give me, you always got an answer. What's that?
1: Maybe that's why we need the tips on how to pack it. So it doesn't explode all over your underwear.
0: I guess that, you know, people across the pond have discovered things here. That's why we're talking about all these burger chains and things, is people across the pond, that's delicious. This is better than the wooden teeth burgers. It's really good, you know. They don't have really some great chains there across the pond in Ireland and Scotland and England and Eastern Europe, you know. And then with a delicacy to them is ranch dressing. Better think about your cuisine when you travel to Europe this year. Bring your own ranch dressing, but pack it somewhere where they can see it in the proper size container and sell it when you get there. All right, that's our show. Big tip for the day. Now, we'll be back. Stay with us. Weekend edition of What's Cooking Today. I'm Michael Horn. Thanks for joining us. Hey, dads, happy Father's Day.
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0: chop, get rid of the music now because rhyming is tough. Thank you very much. Okay. Well, that Ron Say does a pretty good commercial, doesn't he?
1: Yeah, he does.
0: He does for Melissa's. That's good produce, by the way. They got oranges out now from Melissa's. Their stuff is just always a little bit better than everything else. Grapes, unbelievably big, wonderful, whether you like them, you know, dark red, green, you love it. My daughter stayed here overnight, and I got to tell you, I have two canisters here she left for me. One says explosive, do not touch. I don't believe that's really true. Let me grab it. Oh, whoa! Excuse me. Come back, Lindy. She's on the shelf up there. Thank you very much. Okay. So this is the L.A. Dodger plastic tumbler from the 2020 World Series. And it's been sitting here for probably a couple of hours because she leaves early.
1: Did she leave you some coffee?
0: And she left me some tea, very lukewarm. Now, in the Hui Hui Beachfront Resort from Kaanapali Beach, the important thing is this is an all-metal container on the inside, like, you know, one of those Stanley Cups, only it's smaller, and it's got little click-top coffee in there, and let's taste that. Nice and warm and still good. We'll go with the coffee today. Put the tea, which I would have probably preferred in the back. That's a good test, isn't it?
1: Yeah, but weren't you just saying yesterday that you want to have coffee pre-made for you?
0: Yeah.
1: To help your voice, so now you have that.
0: She did it.
1: So you don't need the tea.
0: I know, but she did both, you know.
1: She's an extra, an overachiever.
0: An overachiever, like you. She's exactly out of this cut. You two are cut out of the same damn book.
1: Cynthia and I
0: are going to take a break and watch a basketball game in between the stuff we do. Right, Sid?
2: Exactly.
0: Exactly.
1: Lovely.
0: That's good. All right, let's get into the calendar days. A very important day today is Juneteenth. Commemorates the end of slavery in the United States. The holiday marks the day in 1865 when Major General Gordon Granger arrived in Galveston, Texas, announced that the Civil War was over and all enslaved people were free. The news sparked celebrations, began the tradition of Juneteenth, also known as Freedom Day. Caveat to the story, of course, President Abraham Lincoln had signed the Emancipation Proclamation on January 1st, 1863, and because of the slow traffic, these poor people there in Galveston, Texas, didn't know about it till June 10th in 1865. What the heck is going on with that, huh? Come on, January 1st, 1863. That's 2 years to get the word out to them? Give me a break.
1: They only had snail mail.
0: I guess.
1: Truly snail mail, I guess.
0: It's kind of like signing a deal with Iran. Okay, I told you no politics. Sorry.
1: You're going to get fired.
0: They've already postponed negotiations. That's their thing. The whole thing is stalling. What they don't realize is I do believe we'll come back and hit them hard if they don't do what they're supposed to do. But I digress. It's very important today. National Martini Day today. Whether you like it dry, dirty, shaken, stirred. How do you like your martini, Madison?
1: Virgin.
0: Sydney?
2: Probably shaken.
0: Yeah. Yeah, I like it shaken, too. That's it. Sid and I actually are watching the basketball game with a martini now. So, and I like it dry, too. Extra dry, you know, just like one drop of vermouth. Don't overdo it. And the question you're all going to be asking on National Martini Day, it's a special occasion to enjoy your favorite version of the classic, is whether we want it dry, dirty, shaken, and not stirred. I don't like the olive juice in there either. Dirty. No, no, no. Anyway, so I like mine dry. I don't like it dirty, and I like it shaken, not stirred. Okay, the martini originally known as the Martinez. Listen to this one. It's a big fact for you. You can turn some heads there at the old cocktail table and say, I'd like a Martinez. And they'll say, what? And they'll say, it's named after the town of Martinez, California. That's where it was first created during the gold rush. A lot of cocktails came out of that gold rush, and early martinis were made with wine, gin and an olive. Wine, Gin martini is the original, as I know. I like my as a vodka martini. We should add that to the mix. Am I right, Sid?
2: Let's do it.
0: Okay. Madison, how about yours?
1: Yeah, I'm already drinking them. Mm. That's how I make mine.
0: Maybe this is a martini. See, so okay. Father's Day. Now this is the big. This is the third Sunday of June always. Come on, recognize and honor Dad this weekend. You know, just take some time off. Bring him his slippers. Tell him he can watch the game. Tell him he can. Soccer's going on. He's probably going to want to watch soccer. The day, this tradition is rich in history. Dates back to medieval Europe when Catholics celebrated fatherhood and parental relationships. In the United States, our modern observance evolved in the early 20th century, inspired in part by the establishment of, you guessed it, Mother's Day. Mm-hmm. That came first. What came first, the chicken or the egg? Mother's Day. Then dear old Dad gets recognized. So do a little something extra for him. You had to wait a while. Just like the slaves in Galveston on June 19th. Give me a break. All right, summer solstice. A happy but depressing day for me. This marks the beginning of summer. I don't get it. It's the longest day of the year in the Northern Hemisphere. It's either June 20th, 21st, or 22nd, depending on the solstice for that year. And this year, in the summer, longest day falls on the 21st. That's the summer solstice, longest day. So, just, what do we got here? Yeah, enjoy it this weekend. Get out there, hang out in the sun. It marks the astronomical summer. The start of that, and it's the day with the most daylight in the Northern Hemisphere when the sun reaches all the northernmost points from the celestial equator. People have celebrated the solstice. Celebrations include bonfires, dancing, rituals to honor the sun. I don't prescribe doing those in your backyard, but historically, cultures use the day to track agricultural cycles, festivals, and religion, modern times. So, but now the days are getting shorter. How can that be the beginning of summer? Yeah. Okay, ice cream day, ice cream soda day today. Combine soda with ice, you got it. There's origins with it. Robert Greene invented it, they say, at a Philadelphia fair where he used ice cream instead of ice to chill soda. He even had the claim engraved on his tombstone. Fred Sanders and son created it in his confection shop as a substitute for sweet cream. Additional claims came from George Guy and Philip Moore. The drink was theirs and underscored the widespread popularity. Don't have a soda. Who cares who made it? We'll be back on What's Cooking Today.
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0: Welcome back here to What's Cooking Today, the nation's food, wine, travel, health, wealth, and entertainment show. You know, summer, a lot of things going on there, especially sleep problems. It can be uncomfortable from rising nighttime temperatures. You know, you start sweating in bed, can disrupt your sleep quality, leave people dealing with overheating, night sweats, restless nights. Sound familiar? So today we got lifestyle contributor Justine Santinello. She's here to share simple ways to kind of refresh your bedroom this summer and explain how material choice can affect comfort. Justine, welcome to the broadcast.
6: Thanks for having me.
0: You know, talk to us a little bit. What are some of the common reasons people struggle with sleep during the summer?
6: Yeah, I mean, there are a few reasons, of course, but what I think is really the biggest reason is temperature. And as somebody who runs naturally hot, I can tell you firsthand that when your sleep environment is too warm, that's when you're going to experience that restless, more fragmented sleep. And that's why it really is so important that we create a space that helps our bodies feel calm and cool, because that's what's essential, not just for falling asleep, but for staying asleep.
0: It's exactly right. And you know who you are out there. If you run hot, you run cold, whatever it might be, you got to be able to be comfortable to fall asleep at night. Otherwise, you're tossing and turning. Justine, give us some easy ways to kind of take our bedroom and feel cooler and more calming.
6: Yeah, so it's small changes, guys. You don't have to go crazy. You know, you can put those darkening shades on your windows.
0: Oh, yeah.
6: Soft, I love those. Oh, my God. Soft lighting available, because we're not always in the dark, right? But something that's not too bright, like maybe an Edison bulb or a lamp. Less physical clutter in the space so that your body can feel relaxed. You want to have good airflow in the room, and then also breathable bedding.
0: Talk about this. Bedding material. I put some sheets on there sometimes. I sweat. Other sheets don't. How do I know what to do?
6: Yes. So fabric and material makes a huge difference. Not all fabrics behave the same when it comes to heat and moisture and airflow. So I recently switched over my bedding to the Bedshore Pure Woven Organically Grown Bamboo Viscose Sheets. And I know that's a mouthful. I'm giving it to you all so that you can know exactly what we're using here. And the reason why I chose this is because these fabrics are breathable. They're moisture wicking. They're made from bamboo-derived materials, which just so happen to be naturally lightweight and designed to promote airflow. So when you put that on your bed, right, the sheets, Plus, also, I would recommend if you guys are using a traditional comforter right now, switch that. Bedsure also has a duvet cover set, which I'm using. I mixed the duvet cover set with the sheets, and that has significantly changed how my bed physically feels.
0: Justine Santanella is here, and she's a lifestyle contributor, and Justine is, she's a media executive. She's been behind so many great productions. She's been on TV. She's been in publications and more. She knows what she's talking about. What's the name of this organic bamboo sheets? Give it to me straight here.
6: So it's the Bedsure Pure Woven Bamboo Collection. So, like, if you guys go to Amazon right now, you search Bedsure Pure Woven Bamboo Collection, you'll be able to see all of your options because they have everything you guys need. They have sheets, pillowcases, duvet covers, throws, everything that you need that works together to make your bed feel significantly different. I have to tell you, I've been sleeping with this stuff now a little over a week. Everything has changed. Even my husband noticed. And I have to tell you, he doesn't notice much.
0: While we got you, Justine, what should people also look for when they're refreshing their sleep space for the summer?
6: Yeah, so you want to keep it simple, right? You're looking for that breathability, softness, simplicity. You want to make sure that the bedding feels lightweight, supports airflow. That's what's going to help your body to maintain that comfortable temperature throughout the night. And then, of course, yeah, your physical temperature that you're setting your thermostat to also makes a difference. It might sound too cool, but it's been clinically proven that if your body stays at this cool temperature, it will sleep better throughout the night. You'll just have better sleep.
0: Okay, and this stuff is all on Amazon, am I right?
6: Yes, and make sure that you check back next week for Prime Day because you guys will get even better deals.
0: All right, better deals even on Prime Day. Bedsure, B-E-D.

0: 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It's Vegas, baby.
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0: cooking today, the nation's food, wine, travel, health, wealth, and entertainment show. Our big weekend edition, our big Father's Day weekend edition. I'm Michael Horn, Madison Hernandez. Where are we headed next?
1: We're headed over to Guy Pecura. We are talking about fathers and daughters sellers in Anderson Valley.
0: Guy, welcome to the broadcast.
2: Thank you. It's great to be here.
0: It's great to have you back again. I have had Guy on shows before. The wines are outstanding. The label is called Fathers and Daughters. And your name is P-A-C-U-R-A-R. Pecura or Procura?
2: You just dropped the last R, Pecura.
0: Pecura. Okay, very good. I like it. Okay, very nice. So
2: it's shocking you've had me on before and you invited me back again.
0: Why? Don't anybody, no one invites you back after you're on a show once?
2: Oh, no, most people never have.
0: Come on.
2: Again.
0: Come on, Guy, please. We love you. All right, ladies and gentlemen. Well, thanks for being with us, Guy. All right, let's move along now. Let's move along to our next guest. No, we got to hear, because not only do you have a great winery and a great story, but it is Father's Day, and Father's Day weekend is here, and you have had a family business that's been built on love and exceptional wine, and the title of your business is Fathers and Daughters Sellers in Northern California, in one of my favorite areas to grow grapes, Anderson Valley. You drive up Highway 101, you go past Healdsburg, you keep on going until you make a left that says Anderson Valley, you take some winds and turns, and all of a sudden it opens up into this incredible valley. You keep going, it hits Highway 1, you go up the coast, beautiful area. You can spend a week visiting up there. I want to find out how you got onto that, but let's talk about this. You weren't always in the wine business. You were somewhere in San Diego or somewhere? Where were you living?
2: Well, I grew up and lived in San Diego until 2007, and then I bought an inn up in Mendocino, which we had until 2022. But we actually started the winery in 2012, so we kind of had both businesses at the same time.
0: Okay, so you did both. So you bought the inn, but mm-hmm. What prompts you to also buy a vineyard?
2: Well, we didn't buy the vineyard. My wife's family has owned the vineyard since 1996.
0: Oh, wow. Okay, great. So you were selling grapes to people, right?
2: Yeah, they were always selling the grapes. They had never done a wine commercially from the family.
0: And this is the Farrington Vineyard, am I right?
2: Correct.
0: Now, let me tell everybody. When we talk about, and Larry Lipson comes here and does wines under $20 and their blends and all that. When you get into the 90-point plus wines, these are smaller vineyards. I like to call them postage stamp size vineyards with incredible soil, special climate conditions, and wineries like, I know William Selyem buys from you. Who else buys from Farrington Vineyard and you?
2: Over the years, we've provided fruit to Flowers, to Jay Davies, to Copan, to Literai, to just a tons of different, you know,
0: and these
2: usually higher-end wineries.
0: Yeah, these wineries have won awards with it. So you have this vineyard. You're running the hotel there. And what prompts you to say, wait a minute, maybe I should start making wine myself because this is such a great vineyard, and maybe we should drop the inn. What happens?
2: Well, we had a daughter in 2012, Ella. And when Ella was born, we asked my wife's family, can we make a wine in her honor from the vineyard? And they said, sure. And so we did that, and we sat around, and we were trying to figure out, what are we going to call the winery? And it was my wife and her dad, our daughter Ella, who was on her way, and then my older daughter, Taylor. And her dad didn't want to call it Farrington because he didn't want to compete with the wineries that were buying us fruit. So we looked around the room and we said Fathers and Daughters. And that's kind of how we started.
0: So this, and on every day, every Father's Day, they sell out. No, they sell out right away. And so you also had, you had You looked everywhere. When you were looking to open up your inn, you went through 7 states, 28 properties. You found the brewery Gulch Inn in Mendocino. Somebody else is running that now. You guys are running the winery. Tell us about your family. Who's there, their names, and how it stretches out.
2: So my wife's parents, Kurt and Heather, and Kurt passed away, unfortunately, last year. So Heather's
0: still up
2: at the vineyard. And then my wife, Sarah, myself, my older daughter, Taylor, who does events down in the Healdsburg area, and her husband was an assistant winemaker at Arista for many years until that closed earlier this year. And then our younger daughter, Ella, who's 14 and is currently in Japan on a sister city exchange for a couple of weeks.
0: So there you go. It's you and Ella that the winery, although the entire family's involved, that's where the name came, Fathers and Daughters, right?
2: Yep, yep.
0: You got it. And of course, your wife with her dad. And it's just a great story. So you do this. When does the winery really kick in with you guys running it? What year?
2: Well, we made our first vintage in 12, and we've made vintages ever since then, but we really didn't have time to focus on it until we sold the inn in 2022. My wife is in real estate up here, and so she does that most of the time, and so I pretty much run the winery part of things.
0: So the wines are outstanding. You're still selling a little bit to partners, am I right? And then making some yourself, right?
2: Correct. Yeah, the majority of the fruit from the vineyard goes to other wineries. We get a small percentage of that.
0: Yeah.
2: We do a total case production of about 1,000 cases a year.
0: You guys, I'm telling you, Farrington Vineyard is what you want to remember. Farrington. That is it. Now, where do we get your wines? Where can we find Fathers and Daughters wines?
2: Well, online is the best place. FAND, then another D, and then Sellers. .com. That's the best way. If you're here on the coast in the Anderson Valley or in north of the Bay Area, we're in stores and restaurants throughout the area. But we don't really do a lot of distribution outside of that.
0: You have tastings at the actual winery?
2: We do tastings by appointment at the winery. We usually do probably about 3 a week. We do it between
0: May
2: and the end of September. And it's outside at the top of the vineyard overlooking the valley.
0: All right. Well, Guy, thanks for being here with us. 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
0: kind of what's cooking today. We are jam-packed. It's a Juneteenth Day, National Martini Day over the weekend, Father's Day, of course, on Sunday, summer solstice, the summer starts, but it's the days are going to get shorter, National Ice Cream Soda Day, also American Eagle Day, honoring the bald eagle as the national symbol. Once, by the way, that the American eagle was nearing extinction because the habitat loss and hunting and pesticides and bald eagles were listed as endangered back in 1967. They put together the Bald Eagle Protection Act and conservation efforts and were put in place, and the population has rebounded. By 2007, the bald eagle now thrives. There's over 300,000 individuals, and it's off the endangered species list. Now, what is on the endangered species list? Fathers and Daughters Wines. Very limited. I didn't get a chance to talk to Guy about that, but I will tell you, up there at the Anderson Valley, when you're going to the Farrington Vineyard and you're going to Fathers and Daughters Wines, they specialize in Pinot Noir and Chardonnay. So you're going to have something going on with dear old dad. You got your white, your Chardonnay, you got your red, your Pinot Noir. And these are reds that have a little bit of a, you know, a lot of Cabernet drinkers go, I don't like Pinot Noir. It's too thin. And it's only drink Cabernet. And to them, I say, get a cool climate the Pinot Noir. Gets hot during the day there in Anderson Valley, and then that cool breeze from the ocean comes piling in there, stops the growth of the grapes, and lets them just sit there. And they sit and they go, let me get a little more weight to my wine. And I'm going to bed early tonight. And they sleep and they get good tannins, and there's a great finish on these Pinot Noirs. So you got to look for these special Pinots coming from these cool climate grapes, especially in the Anderson Valley. That's the Farrington Vineyard. And again, I want to make sure you got that website for Guy Procure, because it is Fathers and Daughters Cellars, but the website is F, as in fathers, and then the word and, A-N-D, and then another D for daughters, and then Cellars, C-E-L-L-A-R-S. So fndcellars.com. Check it out. Tell him we told you to. It's a great stuff. He's a great guy. The whole family's good. It almost would make you start drinking wine, Madison.
1: You know they make non-alcoholic wine now?
0: Yes, they do.
1: I don't know if Fathers and Daughters does, but I guess it's just grape juice.
0: They don't waste their time.
1: Yeah. No. I wouldn't want them to waste their precious product on me.
0: There is, you have a little alcohol problem or whatever, something to go with. You do a little wine every once in a while, don't you, Sydney?
7: Yeah, a little bit.
0: Yeah. You'd like this winery. It's really good. And it's got a great story behind it. I haven't met him in person or the daughter. Well, maybe I have at a tasting, come to think of it, up there in Anderson Valley. And again, one of the greats there. And there's other wineries in that whole valley. It's a good trip. I want to stay overnight sometime. I have not done it. It's on my bucket list. All right, let's get right down to it, if we could, please, and get into what we call here now a little game show called... What's your favorite burger chain? I'm your host, Michael Horn. Our contestants here today, ladies and gentlemen, one of the superstars from CRN Radio in Southern California, Madison Hernandez. Madison, welcome to the show.
1: Well, thank you for having me.
0: One of the, and challenging her, one of the all-time geniuses in radio production and in coaching basketball teams to wins. And by the way, I think she had something to do with helping out the New York Knicks. Ladies and gentlemen, Sydney Hubbard. Sydney, what was it like working with the Knicks, getting them to that championship?
7: It was amazing.
0: I know. It's good. Madison, you and I watched the games, right?
1: Yeah, it was wonderful. So basketball-y.
0: All right, let's get to the game here. Are you ready? All right, here we go. America has spoken. What burger chain has been named your favorite burger? We'll start with you, Madison.
1: My favorite burger comes from In-N-Out.
0: Sydney Hubbard, your favorite burger?
7: Yep, I was going to go In-N-Out as well.
0: Well, my favorite burger is also In-N-Out, but the winner this year is Five Guys. It's been noted the nation's favorite fast food burger chain. We had a brand new car for you if you had to guess the right answer, but apparently you went with your gut, which is a good way to go. It was a YouGov survey, 44,000 diners, 15.5% of respondents said Five Guys serves the best tasting burgers, and they narrowly edged out, I can't believe it, Burger King at 15%. I haven't had a Burger King in years. I got to taste it again. In-N-Out Burger finished third at 12.1%, followed by Wendy's at 10.2%, McDonald's rounding out the top five at 8.7%. Where the hell was Carl's Jr. here? Dad. Find out what Dad's favorite burger is and start the day off with a burger with him, huh? Researchers say that consumers are looking for burgers that have balance, quality, flavor, value, and consistency. So Five Guys has that. In-N-Out continues to hold there and build on a loyal following with fresh ingredients for you. And so there you have it. That's the big win this week. It is Five Guys. Can we find one somewhere? I got to bring you guys donuts now and Five Guys burgers because we haven't tasted them. Stay with us. More coming up on What's Cooking Today.
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0: And that familiar theme. Turn It Up tells us it's time for Father's Day Dad Joke Time. Turn the music up. I'm your host, Mike Horn. I'm going to give you some great jokes to talk to my dad about. Research has analyzed more than 32,000 Reddit posts to figure out what makes a great dad joke. The conclusion, the best ones rely on puns, taking common phrases literally, and delightfully corny wordplay. Ladies and gentlemen, I'm your host, Michael Horn. To tell us what are the favorite jokes, contestants Madison Hernandez and Sydney Hubbard. How you doing, Sydney? How you doing, Madison?
1: Doing fabulous.
11: Good.
0: All right. Thank you very much for being on the show today. Why don't eggs tell jokes? They'd crack each other up. Mark your scorecards. Mark your scorecards down. What do you call cheese that isn't yours? Nacho cheese. Thank you, audience. Thank you very much. Why did the Scarecrow win an award? Because he was outstanding in his field. Yeah. You know, everybody, I used to hate facial hair, but then it grew on me. What do you call a fish wearing a bow tie? So fish-ticated.
12: Sophisticated.
0: Sydney, why can't your nose be 9 inches long?
7: I don't know why.
0: Because then it would be a foot. Hey, Madison, you want to hear a construction joke?
1: Sure.
0: Sorry, I'm still working on it. Sydney, why did the golfer bring two pairs of pants?
7: I don't know.
0: Casey got a hole in one. Madison, how do you organize a space party?
1: I don't know how.
0: You plan it. All right, why did the coffee file a police report? It got mugged. Thank you for joining us, everybody. See you next year at the same time when we have these very same bombs here hitting you from the show. Thank you. Thanks to Courtney Cadera for finding those out. I believe those were her husband Mikey's jokes. You know, he drinks a little bit on the weekend.
1: I actually hadn't heard some of those before. Usually I'm down with the dad jokes, yeah.
0: I put together new ones all the time. It's part of my act that I never do. Okay, now the TSA tells fans they've issued an unusual but real travel reminder for international visitors heading home after the FIFA World Cup. Already? It's not even over with yet. If you've fallen in love with America's favorite condiment, don't pack large bottles of things like ranch dressing in your carry-on, because ranch is considered a liquid. It must follow TSA's 3-1-1 rule, meaning containers larger than 3.4 ounces belong in checked luggage. The agency used apparently some humor on social media to spread the message, joking that while ranch could be the king of condiments, it still has to follow airport security rules. Audience, thank you very much. Okay. Anyway, there you go. So the campaign is aimed at helping travelers avoid getting their good shirts, suits, and underwear dirty. That's our show. Tip of the day. Go with it. Portions of our show today sponsored by Bedsure. Don't forget, we have a podcast. All podcast platforms carry it. Just search What's Cooking Today. And if you want to get it on your smartphone, very easy. Now, #250, hit send. They'll say, what's the keyword? You say, find my podcast. They'll say, which one? And you say, What's Cooking Today? For our executive producer, Courtney Cadera, for the wonderful Madison Hernandez, the incredible Sydney Hubbard, I'm Michael Horn, being drawn out by the music, reminding you, see you Monday. Until then, good Father's Day. Eat well, everybody.
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0: this hour from Town Hall. I'm Keith Peters in Washington. Israel and the Iran-backed Hezbollah militant group agreed to halt the heavy fighting in southern Lebanon that had threatened to unravel an interim peace agreement between the United States and Iran. Stefan Jufa lives in northern Israel near the border, says people there do not support a military withdrawal from southern Lebanon without the dismantling of Hezbollah first.
1: We cannot just stop and pull out because here where we are, we need to be protected against the Hezbollah. The war started with Lebanon because Hezbollah was firing at us. This is not an Israeli initiative. So we had to find some safe room in order to defend our village.
0: President Trump is showcasing the new Air Force One at Joint Base Andrews near Washington.
2: The former Qatari-owned jumbo jet has the robin's egg blue exterior of the old plane with the underbelly painted navy blue with a red stripe above it. The tail has a massive American flag on it.
3: This plane was transformed into a flying White House at a level of luxury that nobody's ever seen before.
2: President Trump spoke after stepping off the new plane at Andrews Air Force Base. He confirmed he would be taking the new jet to the NATO summit in Turkey next month. This is a so-called bridge jet until a new Air Force One arrives from Boeing in about 2 years. Ed Donahue, Washington.
0: British Prime Minister Keir Starmer says he will fight attempts by rival Andy Burnham to oust him from office. Starmer said on Friday that he was elected on a mandate for change and will not walk away. He will run in a leadership contest if one is triggered. Burnham is looking to replace Starmer as head of the Labour Party. More at townhall.com.
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0: A number of World Cup squads are showcasing faith and unity amid deep divisions at home. More on this story from correspondent Geffen Kuhlbaugh reporting.
5: Many of the World Cup's competing nations are racked by social divisions. Yet some of the teams offer strikingly positive examples of how players from different backgrounds and religious faiths can cooperate. The phenomenon is particularly notable among Western European teams. They feature Christian and Muslim players who are open about their faith. England's team, for the first time, includes a Muslim. France's roster has multiple players from Protestant, Catholic, and Muslim backgrounds. Spain's emerging superstar, 18-year-old Lamine Yamal, is a practicing Muslim. So is Sweden's Yassin Ayari, who scored twice in a victory over Tunisia. I'm Geffen Kuhlbaugh.
0: News and analysis at townhall.com. From Washington, I'm Keith Peters. President Trump presided over a Medal of Honor ceremony at the White House, and he mentions the markets and how well they're doing. Correspondent Laura Winters reports.
6: President Trump awarding the Medal of Honor to a service member who fought in Afghanistan and to two Vietnam veterans. Prior to the ceremony at the White House, the president mentioning the deal with Iran and how U.S. markets are reacting.
7: We have some very important businesses to take care of. I want to say, though, the stock market just hit a new all-time high. The 401ks just hit a new all-time high.

0: 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Other than that, it's another day in paradise.
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2: U.S. gas prices have fallen to just below $4 a gallon on average, bringing some relief to drivers who've seen soaring costs amid Washington's war with Iran. More at townhall.com.
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7: Hello, everybody, and welcome to The Word on Wine with Michael Jordan. That's me, Michael Jordan, sommelier for the people right here. Master Sommelier of the Airwaves, and I am thrilled to be with you once again. This week, we're going to be talking to Michael Brown, one of the two founders of Costa Brown, certainly, with his then-partner, Dan Costa. And Michael's got his own winery that's just doing amazing things right now, and certainly being honored and rewarded and very high scores. He's got two wines, Cirque and Chev, C-I-R-Q, period, and C-H-E-V, period. These two brand names are creating super high-end and amazingly high-quality Pinot Noir and Chardonnay. We're going to have him on because he just got... in this latest article in the Robb Report, the best wines, 13 best wines, he's in there. So we want to honor him and talk about that. He's also going to be appearing with me at the Kapalua Wine and Food Festival this week, a week from now, on the 25th to the 28th of June, on the island of Maui, this emerald jewel in the Sandwich Isles. And this is the 45th. Annual Kapalua Wine and Food Festival, 45 years. And then, can you believe that's the longest running wine festival in our country, and it's on the island of Maui? How's that? That's great. And this little jewel box wine festival under coconut trees on one of the most beautiful islands on the entire planet. That's amazing. All right, well, we'll be there. We'll talk about that. But also, I want to thank the La Crema Winery for sponsoring the first half of our program today, and the Kendall Jackson Winery for sponsoring the second half of our program today. I know that some of you may know this, but I got to just really proud to share that the WNBA sponsor winery and partner winery is La Crema. And they couldn't have picked a better company, a better winery for that. I'm thrilled about that. And then the partner winery of the NBA and sponsor to the NBA as well, but their partners is Kendall Jackson.

0: to Kendall Jackson Winery. I mean, my goodness, so beloved across the country. Number one selling Chardonnay for 33 years in a row. Ah, man. And thank you to La Crema Winery with all those great Pinot Noirs and Chardonnays. And now a very delicious Sauvignon Blanc and a pretty incredible, reasonably prized Mountain Cabernet Sauvignon from Alexander Valley. 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So La Crema and KJ, thank you for sponsoring our show. We're grateful to you. And in a moment, we're going to be coming up with Michael Brown.
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0: Welcome back, everybody. I'm excited to announce and introduce our first guest today. That's Michael Brown, CEO, founder of Cirque and Chef Wines, and just a long, amazing history in the wine business up in Russian River Valley, where I just don't think better wines are made anywhere in the world. Michael Brown, welcome to the program, my friend.
3: Hi, Michael Jordan. How you doing? Thanks for having me.
0: Oh, my goodness. It's such a pleasure, and I'm glad to have you on. I'm grateful you're with us today, and I really appreciate your time. I know you're super busy, but I've been telling the folks that we're going to be working together in a week or so on Maui. But before we even talk about that, congratulations, man, on the new Robb Report article listing the best 13 wines. And just congratulations, and certainly well-deserved, my friend.
3: Well, thank you. Yeah, that was quite the accolade. Yeah, we're humbled. That was a good one. Best Pinot Noir in the year. So that was in the world, really. So that was cool, man. And, you know, I'm glad people are enjoying the wines. How about that?
0: Yeah, I love that. Well, and that's why you do it. I know that's why you do it, because you're so passionate about what you do, and you have been since day one. But I got to tell you that that's just so nice to see for you and your team and your family, because, you know, you're making great wine, and to be acknowledged for it is really something special.
3: Yeah, that was definitely special. So thank you for mentioning that. That was great. Yeah.
0: Oh gosh. Yeah, for sure. Well, let's talk about Cirque and Chev and the wines that are in each label, and if and when folks can either get on a mailing list or buy some wine online from you.
3: Sure, absolutely. Well, Cirque is our flagship wine. I started that with the vineyard back in 2009 while I was still at Kosta Browne. And the first vintage was 11, and we've been making, my goal with that brand has always been making the best Pinot Noir in the land. And so we put everything possibly we can into that wine, as well as all of our other wines. We treat them all equally, but there are different price points. And Chev, we make one Chardonnay. It's very much in the Malt-Rocher style. Juicy, crisp, body like, but not thick. And milky or clean and really flavors. I feel and fit. I really love wine. Then we make we started Chev with Oregon, Russian River, Santa Rosa, and Santa Rita Hills. A fun thing to play with. They're all very different wines.
0: Hey, Michael, we're a little bit breaking up there, so can you maybe move to another area with your phone just to try to get us a little better connection?
3: Yeah, sure.
0: You know, I understand I heard most of what you said, but it was a little bit breaking up, and thanks for moving a little bit for us. Well, you know, I mean, to tell the world, because it's been a while since we've had you on here, the first time we met, you were working at John Ash with Dan, and I was in there, and you recommended a great bottle of Pinot Noir for us at our table, and man, I just started talking to you, and we became friendly right then and there, and you know how you know you're gonna enjoy knowing people right away. I had that feeling, and I'm so glad we've been friends ever since, my friend. And watching, you know, the progression and the things that you've done and created, and your vision and your love for the craft, making great wine. It never
3: stopped. Yeah, thank you.
0: From the first day, my friend. And so now you got a little better connection. Can you tell us just quickly about Chev one more time?
3: Sure, yeah. So Chev, we make one Chardonnay, which is a Montrachet style. Very vibrant, clean, good palate weight, like a Montrachet, but not heavy. And very complex. And then the Pinot Noirs, I wanted to do a study of the West Coast. And that was starting with Oregon, then Russian River, Santa Lucia Highlands with the Garys, and then Santa Rita Hills. I wanted to show, because Pinot Noir is such a transparent grape, I wanted to show these different regions in our style. And so that's been a lot of fun.
0: Yeah, yeah. Amazing. Well, that's one little segue right there, because Gary Pizzoni is going to be with us on the panel at Kapalua Wine and Food. You got Gina Gallo, you and Gary, and it's the OGs for sure.
3: Yeah.
0: a California Pinot Noir. We'll have a lot of fun with that. But before so we'll talk more about that in a minute. But as this segment evaporates, tell us real quick about Cirque, because this is something very, very, very special, people. I'm just telling you.
3: Yeah, no, like Cirque I mentioned before, it's I my goal with that wine, the first vintage was 2011. My goal with that wine is to make the best Russian River Pinot in the land. We only make one wine for that one SKU, and that's the Russian River Pinot. And so that's our baby, our crown jewel, so to speak. Yeah. And we actually make more of that than we do the other wines. That's the goal. And then we fine tune that every year. I have not made my best wine yet, and I never will.
0: The goal is
3: to continue to fine tune, you know?
0: I love it.
3: So that's what we're doing. And Cirque is near and dear. We've worked on that for a long, long time.
0: No, that's for sure. And when we get you back on again, I know we have another segment to go, but when we get you back on again, there are cool little stories that really need to be told for each of these wines and the progression and your vision and where you came from. But we leave that as a teaser for right now. Is there any way that our guests, our listeners, can get on a mailing list so that or is there any wine possibly online?
3: Yeah,
0: available?
3: Absolutely. And yeah, we do have some wine in the wings, and people can go to CIRQ.com, which is CIRQ.com, and sign up on that list, and that'll get you on both the CIRQ and the Chev lists. You can also sign up on the Chev website, but it's fun to see them both. That is Chev Wines, CHEVWINES.com. And lots of information, lots of fun stuff on those websites. And you can contact us there. You can book tours if you want to come visit us. We're by appointment only. We love to have people out to our estate. So you can do all sorts of things on the website, but certainly sign up and then contact us. We do have three offerings a year, one in the spring for Chev, one in the fall for Chev, and on July 15th, I believe it's the 15th, could be the 13th, we have our Chev, our Cirque offering for the 23 vintage. One wow. that just won that award. So that's when that's coming up. And that's the best way to get our wines.
0: That's great. That's what I was hoping for. And thank you very much. So, folks, you can go to the CIRQ, C-I-R-Q website, or Chev, C-H-E-V. But you should check them both out. And for those of you listening on the internet, check them out right now while we're on with you. Because while Mike's talking, you can see the images and feel how amazing and beautiful that place is.
3: We're going to have to take a little quick break here,
0: Mike. So stay with us. Everybody, more with Michael Brown straight ahead, and this is the Word on Wine with Michael Jordan. We're going to take a very quick break here. I don't even know if you have time to get a snack and come right back. You might want to pour yourself another glass, but if you're listening in the car on the AM radio dial somewhere across this great country, don't be drinking till you get home, okay? And then share your wine with someone else at home because it makes it more delicious, right? That's what we always say. We'll be right back. Michael Brown and Michael Jordan will be right back in your ear in just a moment. So please stay tuned. We'll be with you back in a minute.

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3: Welcome back, everybody. This is your host, Michael Jordan, with the Word on Wine. And I'm just delighted to have my good friend and great, great winemaker, Michael Brown, on the show with us right now in the midst of an interview with him for one more segment here. And I'm so thrilled to have you on with us, Michael. Any chance I ever get to spend time with you is precious to me. And sharing you with all of our listeners, you know, is very special, especially since you just got the number one wine. Matt, tell us exactly what it is from the Robb Report. We need to spend a minute on this.
4: Sure. Yeah. So every year they put out their world's best top list, anywhere from planes, you know, watches, automobiles, you name it. There's many categories. And they also have a wine category. And so this year they put their list out. It's international, worldwide, for the top, I think it was 12 wines. And we, in our Cert 23, received best Pinot Noir in the world from Robb Report. So that was a good one. That was, it was nice. And it's out online right now. And if you get the hard copy, it's right there. It's a big issue.
3: Yeah. And I think it's the 13 wines, but you're still the number one. That's a big, big deal. I'm just telling you, folks, if you don't think that's difficult, try to achieve that, okay, right there.
4: Yeah, number one Pinot, not the best wine, but number one Pinot Noir.
3: Got it.
4: Yeah. But anyway, we'll take it, right?
3: Oh, man. Well, and so nothing more exciting to talk about when we're both in Kapalua at the Kapalua Wine and Food Festival, the 45th year. In about a week, we'll be there on a panel where you will be sharing about your wines with two other great winemakers that you've known for a long, long time. And I'm going to be there with you. I'm moderating that panel, and I just can't wait to kind of break that news to the gang. And I think I'll be seeing them all looking down at their phones trying to order wine as soon as we say that.
4: You know. We're standing by, Michael Jordan. We're standing by.
3: Oh, baby. I'm excited.
4: And we're really looking forward to the event and being on the panel, seeing you, seeing everybody else over there and spending time bringing the family and going to spend a good 9 days over there. So it'll be great.
3: Yeah, and you know, folks, I want to share this because as you would expect, Michael's family is so very important and dear to him. You know, his wife Sarah and their three kids, Logan, Lauren, and Liv, are all just so supportive and engaged. And you're just such a lucky guy. I love you so much, and I wish you so much continued success and happiness. But our segment isn't done yet, so tell us a little bit about anything you want to talk about right now. Could be anything.
4: Anything. Well, we're just excited to be doing what we're doing, you know, and sharing what we have with people. And again, you mentioned a little bit earlier about, you know, my main goal is to make the best wines that we can. And my biggest joy professionally is sharing those with people and having them enjoy it. That's what my drive is. And we have our own style, and we, fine tuning it. And it just puts a, you know, joy in my heart when people say, I just had a great bottle of your wine. It was so lovely. And that's what we do it for. And so, excellence in product, but also with customer service, with, you know, hospitality, with everything else that we do, it's equally as important. So our entire business, we put so much effort into our packaging, again, customer service, and our product quality and every aspect to it. It's very, very important to us. We have a wonderful team of 10. And, that's what we're there for, you know, and that's what we're about to do.
3: It's very apparent that that is very important to you, and it's in your DNA, certainly, and you are part of this culture from starting, you know, much younger as an entertainer and then being an educator and then creating hospitality in the restaurant and wine business both gives you so much experience in how to please people. And you know what, doggone it, that's important to you, and we know it because we feel it, man. And so thank you so much.
4: I got one more thing. If I have time, I'm gonna plug my book.
3: it's been out
4: for a while. It's Pinot Rocks, and the reason I'm plugging it now is the Audible was offline for about 2 years. The book company went bankrupt. We finally got the Audible back on, and the fun thing about the Audible version of Pinot Rocks, A Winding Journey to Elegance, is William Shatner did the Audible. So you can buy that Audible for a few bucks and listen to William Shatner tell my story. It's a lot of fun.
3: That's amazing. Yeah, I remember when you did that. I'm glad you announced that. I'm so glad. Well, listen, you know, Mike, I'm so thrilled that you got this amazing acknowledgement. Nothing better. And I'm looking forward to seeing you next week. And the fam, give everybody my regards. And to all of you listening, go to Mike's website. You got to go to Chev and Cirque and just check it out. Even if you're not interested in buying wine today, because you need to be informed on this. It's a great resource of some of the finest juice on the planet. Michael Brown, thank you for being with us today.

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2: Welcome back, everybody. This is your host, Michael Jordan, with the Word on Wine. And as you know, it's food, wine, and travel, and that's our slant. And all things delicious and where to go enjoy them. And certainly, our next guest, you know, no stranger to the program, but has been just such a reliable, amazing person in the world of food and beverage. And he works for Petrosian, and he deals in caviar. And let me tell you, this guy is so humble and so respectful and kind and just built that way. He would never, ever, ever expose who he sells his caviar to. But all I can say is, you can only imagine, right? Yeah, and that's the guy. He's my caviar expert of all time, and also I'm lucky to be able to call him a friend. We're of course talking about Christopher Clapp, the California manager of all sales for California for Petrosian. Christopher, welcome to the program, my friend. Hello.
3: Connect once again.
2: Hey. So happy to have you here. Thank you again. Chris, if you would, I was hoping to start with just a very, very brief history of Petrosian, because it's really important that all of our listeners understand the historic importance of this family and what they've been doing to create this delicacy or harvest it responsibly for so many years.
3: Absolutely. I obviously, in my 18 years working for the family, it's really a privilege to kind of share their family history and their family story of bringing caviar really to the West. And so they did emigrate from Armenia and started a caviar shop in the 7th arrondissement in Paris, and started our company in 1920. So at 106 years old, we are still family-owned and operated. Two of the grandsons, Mikhail in Paris, and his brother, Alexandre, in New York, oversee operations to this day. And, they're really responsible for sharing their idea of caviar as a true luxury good to Parisians in the 1920s. Really before that in the West, caviar wasn't considered much of a luxury item. And so all these years later, a lot has changed in the caviar trade, of course, in the past 106 years, but their commitment to their family legacy, the quality of caviar, no matter where we source that anywhere in the world for our clients globally, they're just committed to still all these years later bringing the highest quality caviar to their clients. Oh,
2: and certainly recognized for that. So it's not just you saying it. We not only believe, but we have experienced it. So, you know, thank you to you even for your part of maintaining the highest of standards and providing the highest quality to all of your buyers, guests, and folks that come into your locations. Is the location still in West Hollywood? We want to tell everybody about that one for sure.
3: Yeah, absolutely. So, this past year, we, you know, have started a transition. We still have our retail shop at 321 North Robertson in West Hollywood, and we are in the process of building a restaurant that'll be dinner only with a very dear chef partner of ours from the East Coast. We haven't announced anything publicly yet, but construction is underway. And hopefully by end of the summer, we'll have a new chapter on the restaurant side of things in West Hollywood. But the retail shop is there to this day. You can walk in 7 days a week, 11 to 5, taste any caviar that we have in that case, do a little caviar class with myself or my team. Whether you're a first-time caviar novice or if you've been buying with Trocion for 50 years, we really love to share caviar in that shop. So I definitely welcome anyone that wants to learn a little bit more about caviar and what we do to stop by that retail shop anytime.
2: And folks, let me tell you, that is a great experience. It is so worth doing. Chris, I'm so excited to have you on the show because I want to have kind of a little fun with us together and help our guests because it's they can buy the caviar, they can get it, they can have it at home, and they can have the right proper pearl spoon and whatnot. But it's difficult sometimes to pair caviar with really something that's going to really enhance it as best as possible. Of course, caviar and champagne, that goes without being said. But there are different kinds of champagnes, and I want to be able to talk about that for a minute. But before we even do that, there are a lot of chefs today using caviar in many, many dishes. And some, I think, just my humble personal opinion, enhance the value of the dish, but not necessarily, how can I say, presenting the caviar in its best, most delicious way, where one might overstep the other. Caviar may not really enhance the dish flavor, but we understand why they're doing it. But I know with your experience and the time that you've had on the planet with caviar, you can tell us a couple of dishes that really, in your humble personal opinion, showcase the caviar and make the dish better, if you would.
3: Yeah, absolutely. You know, I think it's really one of the real perks of my job is working with chefs from all over the world, whether it's different food and wine events, such as what we do with you out in Kapalua, things that I do here in California. I just meet these amazing chefs that bring such cultural backgrounds, mm-hmm. and it's just fun to see, like, I never have seen that with caviar before. Yeah. You know, there was a dish recently that I had. It's a charred avocado. Fresh burrata and a really healthy amount of Kaluga caviar. And there's certain ingredients that I like with caviar, but we want to keep it, you know, typically you want to stay away from overly sweet, overly spicy, and want something that really just showcases caviar's kind of natural salinity and texture. So exactly. That's something yeah. recently that I had that I loved.
2: Wow, that's fantastic. And that's exactly what I was looking for. Something that can really, not only doesn't overwhelm the flavor and the freshness and salinity of the caviar, but really enhances it, gives it a platform. Gives it a platform is really what I was saying. We're going to take a quick break here, Christopher. We're going to come right back, and we've got a longer segment and a shorter one. So two more segments we can talk about these things. And I've got a couple of interesting questions that we can, because I want to learn from you myself, which I always do when we're together. Hey, gang, we're going to be right back. This is the Word on Wine on CRN, and we'll be right back, folks.
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2: Welcome back, everybody. You know, I don't know if you heard the ending of that last segment, but I almost get tongue-tied being with this guy. I'm so excited and interested and eager to learn from Christopher Clapp, the absolute caviar specialist in my book. And Christopher, welcome back to the program. Thank you for being with us today.
3: Absolutely.
2: Yeah, so I was wondering what you think about kind of out-of-the-box wines. We know champagne, and for sure some very crisp, higher acid style, unoaked, fresh, bright whites, for sure. But, mm-hmm. you know, you get to try it all, and that's really your business. And is there any kind of cool pairing for caviar that is really more out-of-the-box that we wouldn't think of that you think does work pretty well?
3: Yeah, you know, something recently that some friends of mine and I were kind of experimenting with and having a little bit of fun is sweet wines. Now, yeah. Not as a dish, you know, I really like actually cheese. Certain cheeses and caviar work together in equal amounts. You know, you have to have just enough caviar to really kind of hold up. But yeah. Believe it or not, you know, sometimes the sweetness and the salty, it really has this fun interchange as long as it's not overly viscous, right? Overly sweet. Right. We had a Royal Tokay recently that was just super interesting, right? And I remember the first bite I had, I was like, well, I don't know, right? But I was curious. I'm like, let me try that again. Uh-huh. And I think, and you know this as a Somm, I mean, sometimes that's what we're looking to do is open up your mind a little bit. And if you don't know if you like it at first, that's okay. If anything, that's what we're looking for. We're looking to be curious and maybe a little adventurous. And I get to try a lot of caviar pairings, and that's one recently that I'm still working on.
2: Wow, that's awesome. And that's exactly what I was talking about, and thank you. I was wondering, you know, if I'm going to say a couple of varietal of grape and regional wines for you, like Chablis, a crisp, fresh, unoaked version of Chardonnay that's leaner and higher in acidity. Is there a caviar that you think of the many that would pair with that better?
3: Yeah, you know, with Chardonnay, whether it's a Chardonnay-driven Brut Nature Champagne or something like a bright, acidic Chardonnay from Chablis, I like the fattier, more savory caviars, personally. Yeah. I like the Derenke, which is kind of our entry-level Kaluga that's kind of rich, very creamy, really nice skin texture, and the Kalugas. I think those do really well with Chardonnays, whereas sometimes when we get the more briny, maybe a little bit more oil-forward, like the Beluga Hybrid, even some of the Ocetras, I like to go with something with just something that's not as acidic. I like something a little bit rounder.
2: Ah, so would you say something maybe like an Albarino or even, something along those lines that's not oaked, or what are you thinking, if not
3: Albarino? Yeah, Albarino would be great. You know, I grew up in a big German family, so, you know, I kind of sometimes lean to maybe some Austrian Grüners, maybe. So, and even some Rieslings, actually, will work with something that's a little bit more mineral-driven for me.
2: Sounds great. Now, if you were going to be pairing with, sparkling wines that have some red grapes in there, like even a Brut, you know, that's a blend, and then a rosé. Let's go with the Brut, just, you know, like just a regular mark you find in the supermarket or a wine shop of champagne, and it's a Brut, could be any number of houses. What is your kind of, if there's a go-to that you think of first for that?
3: You know, two houses on the rosé side of things that I've always kind of gravitated towards personally, Louis Roederer, certainly. Mm-hmm. Really, I've just always loved the texture of their wine. So Louis Roederer for sure on their rosés. I also, of course, you know, Bihacourt Semon. You know, I know that's a go-to for a vast majority of my champagne friends. So, yeah, Bihacourt Semon's always been a real favorite of mine.
2: And if you let's say you're going to go with a Bihacourt Semon, a rosé champagne, what level or family, if you will, of caviar is your first choice, your first choice?
3: So Bihacourt Semon rosé, I'd probably go to what I find the most balanced of the species that we care, which is Ocetra. It's nutty, it's buttery, but there is going to be some brine to that. There's a really nice balanced complexity where sometimes we find the more fatty, rich ones. That might just overwhelm my palate just a little bit. Might be a little bit too dense of a cream on that, to where the interplay with Ocetra and Bihacourt Semon rosé is, I think, where I'd start. Probably the Tsar Imperial Ocetra. If I was going to give you one exact caviar, Tsar Imperial Ocetra is where I'd start.
2: Ah, right. Okay. And that makes perfect sense, for sure. Now, I know this isn't a just big general question, because everybody's tête cuvée, everybody's grand mark, or the finest wine they make at each of these champagne houses are very different. But let's just say you were using, like, I don't know, Le Grand Dame, you know, from Veuve Clicquot. What kind of caviar would you pair with something special and aged and refined like that?
3: So what I'd recommend, you know, here at Petrosen, we have our own internal classification system by grade. What I would do is probably skip over the entry-level kind of royal grade, and you want to start and really explore the Tsar Imperial grade, which almost would be similar to like a Premier Cru. So if you're going to go Tête de Cuvée, in terms of complexity, quality of caviar, I think you really want to explore the Tsar Imperial range with the Tête de Cuvée champagne.
2: Ah, fantastic. And that's exactly what I was hoping for. Hey, we're going to be right back. We need to wrap this segment up, and we're coming back with Christopher Clapp, the most amazing caviar specialist and expert that I know from Petrosian. We'll be right back with that straight ahead.
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2: Welcome back, everybody. 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And our friend Christopher Clapp, who is really, he's on the West Coast, and he's responsible for all the West Coast business for Petrosian, and certainly has this caviar shop and kind of a tasting room format in West Hollywood that's been there for a number of years. 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
3: 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The story and their commitment to their heritage. It really makes the rest of my job absolutely wonderful because I can just focus on the guests, our clients, friends like you that I have in food and wine. That it's just really meant to celebrate and share kind of this really unique kind of little niche in gastronomy that I'm just really blessed to be able to share that with people.
2: Sure. Well, that was well said. You know, I think that does lead to the legitimacy and you folks are genuine and it's authentic. This is what we're talking about, is the authenticity of a long history of dedication and pride into the craft of harvesting this very special and delicious treat. I don't mean to demean it in any way by saying a treat, but it's not always that we get to have it. So it is a special treat when there is some around. And I got to tell you, you know, I certainly enjoy it, and I've appreciated the quality that you've always had. But tell us, how can our guests also buy it online and get it delivered to them in a cold pack at extremely reasonable prices anywhere just about in the country? How can we buy from you?
3: Well, our clients can visit us at one of our retail shops, which would be on 13th Street and Meatpacking in Manhattan. Beautiful new shop we opened a few years ago. Beautiful neighborhood. You can see our team there. We have a new small boutique at the St. Regis in Aspen for our clients that are up in the mountains. And, you know, I suggest go see our team there because sometimes, especially in the winter, FedEx has some issues there up in the mountains.
2: Right.
3: Come see me in West Hollywood. I'd love to see anybody out here on the West Coast come visit me in L.A. We're still at the Bellagio in Las Vegas. Right, you walk into that main lobby, the Petrosian Caviar Bar has been there since they
2: opened. Right there. It's right there in the first area.
3: Absolutely.
2: Wow.
3: And then, of course, in Europe, Paris, and in London, and South Kensington, please go see the Petrosian family is there as well. So if you're visiting this summer in Europe, definitely go see us in Paris or in London as well.
2: There you go. Well, Christopher, I want to thank you for your time and your just your kindness that you've always shown to me and everybody I know, and your great friendship your integrity and the ability to be so down to earth and humble and respectful while you're selling one of the most precious things on the planet is remarkable. And I have great respect for you, my friend. Thanks for being with us today.
3: My pleasure, Michael. Thank you so much for having me. And you guys have a wonderful time out at the Kapalua Wine and Food Festival. I know we already sold out the Caviar and Champagne seminar, but I'm not able to join you guys this year, but I send my love and... you guys enjoy and excited to hear how it goes.
2: We're still going to have some of your caviar there, so don't worry, brother. We'll show you well. Hey, so everybody, I bid farewell and adieu to Christopher and all of you by reminding you to share your wine with others because it always makes it more delicious. And the longer things keep us at the table, the better off this planet's going to be. Get yourself some good wine and spend some time with family.
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0: News this hour from Town Hall. I'm Keith Peters in Washington. Israel and the Iran-backed Hezbollah militant group agreed Friday to halt the heavy fighting in southern Lebanon that had threatened to unravel an interim peace agreement between the United States and Iran. In a Salem Radio Network interview, retired Lieutenant Colonel Robert McGinnis said part of the peace deal with Iran is dependent on Israel's conflict with Hezbollah.
1: The balance of it on working with the proxies like Hezbollah, I can be sympathetic to Israel primarily because they've been attacked consistently by Hezbollah and obviously the Hamas mess. And then the Houthis continue to occasionally bombard with whatever ballistic missiles they have.
0: Hezbollah and Israel went to war shortly after the outbreak of the wider conflict, with Hezbollah firing rockets and drones at civilian communities in northern Israel and Israel seizing large swaths of southern Lebanon. Firefighters respond after Russian attacks targeted the Kharkiv and Odessa regions of Ukraine.
2: Overnight, Russia carried out strikes with guided aerial bombs on Kharkiv and nearby districts. According to Ukraine's State Emergency Service, 10 people, including 4 children, were injured. One of the strikes damaged a warehouse, igniting a large-scale fire that firefighters were still battling into Friday. The attack also damaged up to 40 private residential buildings and vehicles. While in the central Dnipropetrovsk region, Russian artillery and drone attacks hit 3 districts. An 8-year-old girl was killed in Pavlovrad and a 49-year-old woman was hospitalized with injuries. Then in the southern city of Kherson, a Russian drone struck a passenger minibus, wounding 5. I'm Charles Tillotesma.
0: The remnants of Tropical Storm Arthur are battering parts of the southeastern United States with heavy rain. More on these stories at townhall.com.
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0: The summer solstice is happening this weekend. Correspondent Haya Panjwani reports.
4: Sunday is the longest day of the year for half the planet. The summer solstice this Sunday marks the longest day of the year in the Northern Hemisphere and the start of astronomical summer. It's the opposite in the southern hemisphere, where it's the shortest day of the year and winter will start. The Earth's axis is tilted at an angle as it travels around the sun. Solstices mark the times when the Earth is tipped most extremely, either toward or away from the sun. That means the hemispheres are getting very different amounts of sunlight, and the days and nights are at their most unequal. I'm Haya Panjwani.
0: The 1,200-year-old Major Oak in Sherwood Forest, linked to the legend of Robin Hood, is believed to have died. The Royal Society for the Protection of Birds has said Thursday that the tree failed to sprout leaves this spring. News and analysis at townhall.com. Attorneys for Luigi Mangione are reversing course on plans to use a psychiatric defense in the UnitedHealthcare murder trial.
5: Mangione has pled not guilty to the 2024 shooting of UnitedHealthcare CEO Brian Thompson. The switch comes just a day after his lawyers told Judge Gregory Caro they plan to argue the 28-year-old was suffering from extreme emotional disturbance at the time. The defense lawyers were facing a Thursday deadline to provide prosecutors with information to support the emotional disturbance claim. That defense is not the same as not guilty by reason of insanity, but if jurors had accepted it, it could have led to less time in prison. Mangione's state trial is scheduled to start September 8th. I'm Jennifer King.
0: Prosecutors have charged the chief engineer of the cargo ship Dolly in connection with the 2024 collapse of Baltimore's Francis Scott Key Bridge. They allege the engineer failed to notify the Coast Guard about hazardous conditions. More at Town Hall.
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I'm Jeremy Dayton, CRNTalk.com, Truth-Radio.com. Hope you've had a good week, ready for the weekend, Father's Day weekend. You know, it's so interesting because you can become a father at any time. And you got to think about what that means. Anybody can impregnate somebody, but even men who don't have that ability, who don't have a wife or don't have a woman, a female, who maybe aren't capable of reproducing for whatever reason, they can still be a father to people, father figure. I mean, when you think about the fact that we have a Father in heaven who gave us an instruction book, that's all we need. Now, Proverbs 14:26, in the fear of the Lord there is strong confidence, and his children will have a place of refuge. It's like when you have a fear of the Lord, that reverence, you always have a father to turn to. As a father has compassion on his children, so the Lord has compassion on those who fear him. There are so many things in this world to fear, but when you realize that your Father in heaven created everything in this world, he's in control of all of it. Satan may have temporary dominion on this planet, on this earth, and he uses the power of the air to swindle and con and trick people into falling prey to the fear of losing the things that this world offers, including the protection of God when you fear him. But that word fear, it's so tricky. It's like, why would God want you to fear him? But it's a reverent fear. It's like if you're talking about, you know, like if you just went into a, you know, Las Vegas casino and you met the owner who built the casino, there'd probably be a bit of a fear, like, whoa, this man's power, he's got power behind him. Like man, that's like, you might not think you're afraid, but like, when you're talking about the creator of all things who is outside the confines of time and space, who created all things by speaking it into existence, there should be a healthy fear there. Now, those who fear him, he comforts and he disciplines when needed, but that's what a loving parent does. Proverbs 3:11 and 12 says, my son, do not despise the Lord's discipline or be weary of his reproof, for the Lord reproves him whom he loves as a father, the son in whom he delights. They love the question why a loving father would allow his son to go to the cross. But when you realize we're all God's children, and he was doing that

0: parents, fathers, mothers are dealing with the fact that what they teach in the home is completely being contradicted and undermined as soon as they step into school or into any pop culture, you know, arena, whether it's outside at the park, in a gym, at the movies, in a concert hall, wherever they go, if they're at home watching TV, they're being indoctrinated. And that's why we got to be even more careful not to provoke your children to anger, but bring them up in the discipline and instruction of the Lord, Ephesians 6:12. And while we can't provoke them to anger, a lot of times what happens is when we get angry, and I say this, I'm just a newfound stepdad, and I'm walking into a situation where there's issues going on, and you know, I'm looked to step in and take on a fatherly role that I can't even say I don't feel prepared for, because I kind of feel like my whole life has kind of prepared me for it. I don't think I'll ever feel qualified, but who really does? We live and we learn, but we have God's playbook. So it's like, while I never raised kids, I was never a actual father. I have a father in heaven. I have a father in this earth. I can see what was right, what was wrong. I can see what was right, what was wrong with my mother. And then you can apply that. But nothing takes precedent over the Word of God. We're to teach them diligently. Deuteronomy 6:6-7. You have to, in Micah 6:8, act justly and love mercy and walk humbly with God. 3 John 1:4. I have no greater joy than to hear that my children are walking in the truth. And that is it. That's the bottom line, because, man, I know what I was taught, the things that I grew up with, the lack of boundaries and lack of, you know, punishment I had at home. I was kind of able to do whatever I want. I never got in trouble. And that allowed me to, you know, wander off in the flesh. Never really, like, I believed in God. I didn't not believe in Jesus. I saw a lot of hypocrisy at home, and it kind of turned me away, like so many. It's a very common refrain. But I wasn't, like, you know, faced with ultimatums or you got to live this way or else. And I don't know. I know constant prayer, constant, diligent prayer. You know, fathers are vanishing in this country, and more men are opting out of fatherhood as the world seduces them. This was a headline, "The Vanishing American Father." More men are opting out of fatherhood, from the IFS. Fewer young men are becoming fathers at all. We're seeing the rise of what might be called the vanishing father. In fact, the big reason that today's dads look so good is that fatherhood has become much more selective, increasingly concentrated among men with financial resources, social capital, or cultural commitments that make family formation a possibility and a priority. The ranks of the childless, meanwhile, are surging among younger, less educated, liberal, and secular men. In fact, the share of men in their prime family-building years, 25 to 45, who are fathers, has fallen from two-thirds in 1980 to 53% in 2024. This means that almost one in two men in this group are not dads. It also means that the number of men ages 25 to 45 who are childless has risen from 10 million in 1980 to 23 million in 2024, a record high. It is a sad reality when you think about all the things that are being pushed on us that make childbearing and having children not only less likely due to convenience and lifestyle, but not possible. Although, as I say that, obviously science will allow same-sex couples to have kids in other ways, and maybe they'll try to convince people that life can still find a way, as they have with that seed planted in Jurassic Park. But it's relentless. Players aren't allowed to take a stand in major league sports or minor leagues. There's a minor league team that actually forfeit a game after players refused to wear pride jersey. It's a minor league team in the Independent Atlantic League, announced it'll forfeit its Thursday. Well, forfeited its game yesterday after its players refused to wear jerseys commemorating the Pride's, or the club's Pride Night. It was the York, Pennsylvania Revolution. They issued the announcement the day before in advance of the game against Southern Maryland, and the club said it will proceed with Pride Night activities hosted as a free admission event. Fans holding tickets for Thursday's game can redeem it for a future date. The players' refusal to don the jerseys comes in the wake of San Francisco Giants pitcher Landon Root, JT Brubaker, and Sam Hentage either inscribing a Bible verse on their caps or refusing to wear the commemorative hats for the club's long-standing Pride Night. Now, it's amazing. I've been seeing more and more, you know, TikTokers and YouTubers post video commentary on what they think about these players either adding the verse to the Pride hat, you know, because if you're forced to wear a Pride hat with a rainbow, you add Genesis 9, 12 to 16, which describes what the rainbow, what that is. It's a promise of God for, you know, it was a promise that he'll never flood the earth again. And it's, you know, they want to point people to the true meaning of the rainbow rather than the worldly version, which is trying to rewrite and redefine what love is. But love, and when you think about it even like that, the flooding of the earth, that came because total depravity had beset the earth and the hearts of men were nothing but pure darkness and wickedness. I mean, when I see the wickedness in the world, like, I wouldn't blame God for wiping it out again, and yet he promised not to. But we're going to usher our own selves into, you know, whatever Armageddon's coming. You know, the revolution, this Independent League team, they called the players' actions completely inconsistent with our visions of the most welcoming place in York, and said in lieu of the game, the club will make a $10,000 donation to an area LGBTQA+ resource center. It is with great disappointment that the York Revolution have issued important changes at our 11th annual Pride Night on Thursday, June 18th. Most significantly, the scheduled game between York and Southern Maryland will not be played, and Pride will still be hosted as a free admission event. The decision was not reached lightly. Unfortunately, several of our players have refused to wear the scheduled Pride Night jerseys, and the club decided that hosting the event is more important than forcing players to wear jerseys they are not comfortable with and playing the game. See, this is the rub here, too, because when you think about it, this is a minor league team. These players, they're not making enough money to walk away from that easily. So it's a little easier to stand to your convictions and walk out and not play because most of them probably have day jobs already. So they're not relying on this. But when you start paying players millions of dollars, it's amazing how quickly compromise can come in. And that truly seems to be one of the obvious quick points to be had here. And, you know, bravo to the players. And, you know, I would hope that, I don't know, that there'd be a loving rebuke of, I don't know if these players are known in these towns. You know, when I used to cover single A baseball in Salisbury, Maryland for the Delmarva Shorebirds, you know, some of the players, especially when they'd be big, you know, this is the Independent League, so nobody probably knows who these players are. It's not like they're going to get accosted when they go out, you know, although I wouldn't be surprised if some LGBT groups don't attempt to get their faces out and shame them and have people coming after them. But it's a shame because you're standing up for God's truth, hoping that somebody may understand that there's a conviction there for a reason, and it's not for hating you or condemning you in this world, but warning you of a judgment that is to come, that when you take pride in things that God did not mean to be taking pride in. God calls it an abomination when man lies with man. Man lies with woman to create life. When man lies with man, it's the opposite. You're denying life. And that's why the birth rates are going down so much and there's less dads. We'll be right back.
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I'm Jeremy Dayton, crntalk.com, truth-radio.com. Everybody riding the FIFA fever, United States on a tear. Hopefully that doesn't age poorly. The Vanishing Father. Why? We talked about why. Men are being emasculated left and right. You can't even say, like, what does feminist movement mean anymore, really? How can there be a feminist movement at the same time as a movement to normalize the idea that you can choose to be a female? You can wake up one morning a male and then decide that you're a female, and you're going to force everybody to treat you that way and call you that way. I saw a video this morning of someone, you know, who was non-binary. That's what they called themselves, and they said their pronouns are they, them, or they, we, or something. I don't even remember, but something along those lines. And they were like, they just started a new job, and they got to the end of the day, and they were so offended that no one had come up to them and asked them what their pronouns were. And the crazy thing is, then they said, but then, as I was leaving, one of my bosses came up and said, I don't mean to be, you know, I hope I don't offend you, but it's my normal practice to make sure I ask, you know, people what their, you know, what they prefer to be called and what their preferred pronouns are. And they were like, oh, no, go ahead, offend away, be nosy, or whatever it was. They were so happy. It's like, man, can you think, like, of any more self-entitled worldview to have than to expect people to bend to your will of what you think truth and reality is? Because, yeah, you can say it's your life, but you're God's creation. I mean, yeah, we're getting further and further down the rabbit hole of scientists concocting, you know, perfect babies by blending DNA and trying to, you know, you can fill out a form and say, I want my baby to have this color eyes, to be this tall, to be have this type of, you know, personality or feature. And doctors can do this now. It's like Jekyll and it's crazy. It's not what God intended. But, you know, it's the world we live in. And people expect us to conform to their ideas. Wouldn't it just be so much easier if everybody just conformed to what God's idea and plan for humanity was? I mean, what a joyous thought. How wonderful that would be. And it's a shame that we're living in bizarre land. The parents group finds federally funded independent scientists are really liberal activists. Well, there you go. That's one of those things that you find to be true early on, usually in your rabbit hole diving, is that all these so-called experts and scientists who uncover all these things that promote an anti-God reality, they were funded mightily. They were rewarded for their time and effort to shape the, you know, the theological discussion in the world, to shape people's minds away from their creator and towards the created and the social engineering that's behind it. Conservative parents' rights organization, American Parents Coalition, the APC, sent a letter to Congress Wednesday urging an investigation into the federal funding for the nonprofit National Academy of Sciences, Engineering, and Medicine. NASEM claims to provide independent, trustworthy advice on STEM, but it has transformed itself into a platform for pushing radical political agendas into K-12 classrooms across America, stated the executive director of the APC,
Ali Marr in the letter. You know, there's so much blasphemy in the world. There's just so many things that really are of the Antichrist. There's so many. And it's up to believers to really be strong and stand strong in their faith and be willing to say things that others aren't, even when it goes totally

specialized care, better outcomes. 855-826-6768. 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

0: 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I'm Jeremy Dayton, CRNTalk.com, Truth-Radio.com. Come on, what does it mean to be a man? Or at least we are now. The world defines it so many different ways, and it's so, like, it's frowned upon. Unless you're one of the, you know, top 1% or less than 1%. See all these women selling their bodies and doing OnlyFans and stuff like that. And there's this podcast that always puts them up there talking about how they, you know, they totally expect to be desired by a man, and their desired future husband is going to be someone who is a millionaire, very good looking, tall, treats her like a queen, buys her whatever she wants, and, you know, does all these things. And it's like the amount of men that fit that description are already so limited, but then to think that they're going to be under the same brainwashing condition that these women have been, and it's so sad. It's sold to self, women empowerment, to sell their selves and end up selling their souls. But you see a lot of them coming out of it, praise God. But it's not just, you know, when the women do this and they suck so many men into idolizing them and following them, like, I can't believe how many people, how many men are out there that are paying for these services, for these random women just to do whatever online. And it's like, it's so normalized. There's no shame. You know, not that, you know, shame is a good thing sometimes, because, you know, I don't know. Shame and conviction are two different things. When Christians shame people that don't know any better, you know, it's not good. The enemy loves to shame Christians who fall in to sin but already have conviction, and he tries to twist that conviction into shame, to kind of shame people into giving up their faith, to feel like they're not worthy of it anymore, that they're not deserving. And there needs to be a fine line there, but this world is constantly trying to bamboozle the mind. And all of the things pulling our kids away, pulling the attention of the parents away, it all works together to create a perfect storm where kids are running off and doing whatever they want, and parents are kind of doing the same thing. And that's why there's so many fatherless homes. That's why there's so many kids that are falling for the deception, that are falling for these agendas of the world, and falling into same-sex relationships. Honestly, those things are so far are the main focus today that, you know, simply having sex outside of marriage, all that stuff, is, it's almost all been normalized. It's like the church is accepting of it. Oh, as long as you're only doing that and you're not, you know, doing that with the other sex, it's like, it's scary how quickly things can become normalized and romanticized. Texas Lieutenant Governor Dan Patrick says James Tallarico is going to hell for blasphemy. He's speaking June 12th to cheering delegates at the Republican Party of Texas 2026 state convention at the George R. Brown Convention Center in Houston. Patrick accused the Austin Democrat of injecting faith into the high-profile Senate race and calling Tallarico's views on scripture blasphemous. It's James Tallarico who decided to bring the Bible into this election. Let me tell you, that's not a Bible I've ever read. I've never seen so much blasphemy from anyone running for office, Patrick told the crowd. Let me tell you what, I'm going to pray for that guy, because when he loses the Senate race, if he campaigns against God as he's been doing, he's going to hell, for sure. That's what we're up against. That's the darkness. That's the light. That's why we must be one. This was in the Christian Post. I can't even tell you what the comments were, to be quite honest. I pulled this from a quick highlights, and I did not expand it. But if you want to go to the Christian Post, I think the general lesson there is, though, people often invoke Scripture and they bring it out of context and they use it to justify points that are completely antithetical to Scripture. It happens all the time. You cherry pick Scripture, you build up a straw man argument around it, and meanwhile you're missing the entire point of what that Scripture meant. People make cases out of the Bible to justify same-sex relationships, to justify transgender, to justify so many things. And oftentimes, the justification is the lack of any mention of these things or the omission of these things in the Word of God. But he didn't mention a lot of things, including pedophiles. That's always an easy go-to. Do you think that the Lord is okay with pedophilia just because he didn't mention it specifically? Even though I'm pretty sure a lot of the terms that are used encapsulate a wide range of sexual perversions and immorality, and, you know, discretion is always very important. It's in the eye of the beholder as I watch this corner kick. Anyway, all right. Proverbs 3:11-12. Again, my son, do not despise the Lord's discipline or be weary of his reproof. For the Lord reproves him whom he loves as a father the son in whom he delights. You know, if we were a society where kids were never punished, were never disciplined, you know, they'd be able to do whatever they want. And morality would have no place. And we'd be living in a land that is just lawless, which is kind of where it's going, because when you don't instill discipline and kids think they can do whatever they want without any reproach or without any punishment, like, they will do whatever they want. I remember when I was a kid, I used to steal stuff, and I remember stealing a Spider-Man and a Superman doll from Woolworths, and my mom caught me and made me take it back, and I was so slick. She only caught me with one, so I didn't show her the other one. So then we got back home and she saw the other one, and boy, yeah, I was in trouble. And it's like, you know what? Eventually it kicks in. You realize, oh yeah, it wouldn't be right if we all just went around stealing from one another. We'll be right back.
1: Ever thought back to a perfect day and wish you could relive it? Ever enjoyed a major life event like your wedding or birthday party and the day just flew by so fast it was a blur? Don't make the same mistake next time. 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

0: 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I'm Jeremy Dayton, CRNTalk.com, truth-radio.com. Ephesians 6:4, fathers, do not provoke your children to anger, but bring them up in the discipline and instruction of the Lord. And when you think about that, it says fathers, but our Father in heaven, he does not provoke anger. Anger is not a fruit of the Spirit, it's a sign of a dead tree. And yet we still get provoked. But when you think about who the father of this world is, Satan is the god of this world. And that's exactly what he wants to do. He wants to provoke you and your children to anger. He wants them angry at everybody and everything with an entitled mentality, as if the world revolves around him or her, or they or them, or it. Whatever pronoun they've been deluded into thinking suits them. And I hate using, you know, harsh, firm, you know, language, but it's the reality. You gotta just call it what it is. Anyway, we know who provokes anger, and it's not our Father in heaven, and it shouldn't be any father at home or mother for that matter, but the God of this world is constantly trying to do that. So we need to be aware. That's why we got guests on who see through the lies. We got Michael Letts, founder, president, InvestUSA, author of Truth, Lies, and Control, as always joining us. Michael, how are you, brother? Happy Father's Day weekend.
1: Well, thank you so much. It's an honor to be with you, Jeremy. We appreciate the opportunity, and what a great topic from the standpoint. Let me start off just from a law enforcement standpoint. You know, we have the most difficult law enforcement scenarios that we've ever encountered in our history. And why is that? Can all be traced back to the fact there is a lack of fathers. There is a lack of those who are teaching values and principles to our young people. And so we're reaping what we sow. But let me talk a little bit about what you just mentioned, because I think it's important. Because anger is one of the most devastating aspects in our society. Anger is what causes us to see that, you see that putting on the blue light, responding to calls. Somebody shot somebody out of anger. Somebody stabbed somebody. Somebody had road rage. Somebody, you know, stole. And where does all this anger come from? Well, anger is just the symptom cause. The root cause is this. It's because of a heart full of bitterness. Where does that bitterness come from? Bitterness comes from an attitude of thinking that we have rights. And for some reason, those rights are violated. We didn't get, somebody hurt us. Somebody didn't give us or do what we wanted them to do or give us what we thought we should get, or society didn't give us what we get. And we become resentful. And that resentful always turns into anger. Somebody asked me, they said, well, what can I do about it? You know, I mean, they didn't do what they were supposed to do. They cheated on me. They did this or that and the other. Of course I'm going to be angry about it. No, let me tell you why I say no. And here's the solution. First of all, you need to understand, anger is misplaced. It's mislabeled. You think that anger is hurting that person that you're angry with. Well, I'm getting them back. You see what I did to them? But actually, what anger is really doing is destroying you. Mm-hmm. It's destroying you. It's destroying your health. It's destroying your relationships. It's destroying your relationship with God. It really has a much more profound impact on you than it does on anybody you think you're getting back by being angry. So how do we get resolved from this vice that is destroying our country, destroying our marriages, destroying our homes, and destroying our society? It's back to one simple thing. And when you say, oh, you're going to bring it back to salvation. Yes, but let's put it in perspective. When you realize for a minute that you are God's creation, and the price that God paid to redeem you through the suffering that he did on the cross for us, you know, you don't have a right to anything. You really don't have a right to anything. And when you begin to acknowledge and to accept that, you can't get angry anymore because you never had any rights to begin with. If you begin to look at things in a different perspective and realize that when people do something to you, they cut you off, they're too slow, I have a right to get there in 5 minutes. No, you don't. You don't have a right to anything. The only thing you have a right to is to dedicate your life to the one who created it. That's it. God is in charge of the circumstances for your life. And when you take that out of perspective, you open up the can of worms for anger, bitterness, and the destruction of your life. So let's remember on this Father's Day weekend, you know, it'll make your home operate a whole lot smoother. It'll make you feel a whole lot better, make you a whole lot more relaxed, and actually maybe even put a smile on your face. If you remember this week and this weekend, when things don't exactly work out the way you thought they should, she didn't tell you thank you. They didn't show appreciation. They didn't move fast. They didn't get out of your way. Whatever it is, if you realize I don't have a right to anything, I'm just thankful that God loves me enough to send His Son to save me, it'll transform your life. Happy Father's Day, folks. Thank you so much for being a part of a movement to restore America back to the values and principles that made us great to begin with.
0: Amen. You got me thinking, you've been watching me driving, Michael? You got like, you bug my car or what?
1: Yeah.
0: Get out of my way. Get a beep beep. People do that. My pastor loves to joke about it, and I got to constantly check myself in the car because I'm like, man, come on. Don't you people got to be somewhere? But yeah, constant state of gratitude is the key. It really is amazing when you focus on the things that you have. You're not as much in a rush, you know, and just, it can just slow down and be still. Hear the voice of the Lord, maybe not audibly, but like just, you know, we're so I know I keep myself so busy. I don't leave room to like just see and hear. There's evidence for Him all around. And when you stop for a second and just see, you see kindness in people. You see the good while the world's trying to shout the bad from the rooftops to make you mad. But, all right, got it.
1: Change your life and change society. You just abide by that principle.
0: Amen. I tell you what, 40 seconds left. Any final words of wisdom?
1: I think just don't be hearers, but be doers also. Start practicing what you've heard today. Thank you, and God bless you.
0: Hey, I'm glad you said that. That's something I didn't say yet, and it's something that we talked about in our household the other day. It's like we got to be more than just hearers. Got to be doers, because we might be the only Bible a lot of people ever read. And if we're not reading like Jesus, we're not walking like Him, then people are going to get the wrong idea, the wrong idea that the world promotes. Well, Michael, thank you, brother. InvestUSA.org. Check it out now. Help out. We'll be right back.
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0: 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And there's not a better or more, motivating verse than to want to hear those words, well done, good and faithful servant. And it's, you know, some of us are definitely putting in more blood, sweat, and tears than others, and I don't say that, including myself. I feel like I drop the ball way too often, but I'm in constant prayer about opportunities being given. Because, again, any of us could be a father in any second. You know, that we were sitting next to a guy last week, and I think it was a guy, and I was praying. I was like, Lord, if you want me to say something or, like, open up a door. And, you know, maybe there was, and I wasn't paying enough attention. He was reading something, and I could have mentioned it, asked about it, but I didn't. I was with my family, and we just kept eating and left. But I've had that prayer in my head, and there was a very, you know, visceral or very obvious opening for a conversation. But again, the more we do it, the more practiced we are at it, the better and easier it becomes, just like fathering, just like mothering. You know, again, we had a big family talk the other day where we were dealing with a pretty serious situation at home, and I needed to bring the family together and pray and talk things out and pray, and there was still some harsh feelings. And even the next day, talking to my wife, it's not easy, especially when we're in disagreement about how to handle things, because, you know, when we're raised differently, when we've gone through different things that ultimately brought us to the same place, but down different routes. You know, it's like trusting in the Lord, just truly trusting in the Lord. Proverbs 3:5 in it. Trust in the Lord with all your heart and lean not on your own understanding, because that will just lead you nowhere. And we do not provoke our children to anger, but bring them up in the discipline and instruction of the Lord. But you do it with grace and humility, and you do not say things to provoke them or to anger them or to shame them and make them feel as if they're not enough, if they aren't on the same page with you, because this world is doing everything it can to pull our children away. And every father, you know, I'm going to keep saying mother too, even though it's Father's Day weekend, got to be cognizant of just what we're saying and doing and the example we're making. And as for me and my house, we will serve the Lord. That's what Joshua said. Joshua 24:15. And what does that mean? I've heard people say that yeah, very clearly probably weren't serving the Lord, doing and giving them lip service, but not really serving them. You know, like, but as a father has compassion on his children, so the Lord has compassion on those who fear him. Just think about Jesus on the cross. Both thieves were mocking him in the beginning, but one had a change of heart. He saw the holiness in Christ when he forgave those around him, when he said, Father, forgive them, for they know not what they do. And then he caught out the other thief and said, how can you sit here and mock him when this man does not deserve to be up here, but we do? And then he turned to Jesus and said, Lord, remember me when you go to your kingdom. And he says, truly, today I will see you in paradise. Like, the goosebumps that gives, And it's not to say you have a free pass to live however you want to, because then you can just repent at the end and go to heaven. You don't know when your last breath is. When that truth, when that veil is torn and you see the truth, you need to accept it. You need to make that decision. And it won't be perfect. Every father, every son, every daughter, every mother, it's not a perfect walk. But this world is actively trying to trip us up every step of the way. We need to know that. They're surrounding us with lions and wolves and snakes trying to ensnare us and scare us and have us submit to the powers of this world. But just like every father in this world, we have a Father in heaven that is protecting us when we submit to Him. God bless.
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0: I'm Ron Taylor. As the midterm elections draw near, the top Republican in Congress says he's bullish on his party's prospects because Democrats keep nominating candidates who are out of the political mainstream. On the Salem News program this week on Capitol Hill with Tony Perkins, House Speaker Mike Johnson says voters are unlikely to support far-left congressional hopefuls.
1: I think there's many Mamdani wannabes who are popping up all around in the country, many of them running for Congress. And I'll tell you that the alarming thing for the country is that the energy, the money, the excitement, the grassroots is on the side of the insurgent left. People are openly running for Congress as Marxists, as socialists, and far leftists, further left than the party's ever been. So I'm afraid that the time for centrists and moderation and common sense in the Democrat Party is behind us now.
0: Speaker Johnson's full interview will be heard when This Week on Capitol Hill is broadcast beginning at 10 a.m. Eastern Time Saturday on the Salem News Channel. Israel and Hezbollah agreed to renew a fragile ceasefire in Lebanon Friday. Eliel Loshak, who lives in northern Israel near the border, says Israel and the Lebanese government must work together to end the conflict.
2: I hope that we will not fall into the same traps that we have fallen in the 80s and in the 90s, and that we will not have to occupy a part of Lebanon. I hope we will continue with full strength our military actions in southern Lebanon and weaken Hezbollah, and that will suffice to bring us to complete peace with the people and the government of Lebanon.
0: The American push for high-stake talks with Iran has hit a snag. Iranian officials didn't travel to Switzerland as planned for the talks and are insisting that fighting in Lebanon must stop first. Vice President J.D. Vance was prepared to meet with Iranian counterparts this weekend at a Swiss mountain resort before his trip was abruptly postponed. News and analysis at townhall.com.
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0: A controversial bill to regulate college sports has taken a big step toward in Congress.
4: A bipartisan bill top lawmakers and athletic leaders have described as the best chance to stabilize college sports has cleared a major hurdle in the Senate. The Senate Commerce Committee voted 19-9 to advance the bill Thursday. The Protect College Sports Act would regulate athlete payments, limit players to one unrestricted transfer, and stop coaches from changing jobs during a season. The bill has support from several athletic conferences and the NFL, the NFL Players Association, and the U.S. Olympic and Paralympic Committee. The SEC and Big Ten have not endorsed it. I'm Geffen Coolbaugh.
0: Prosecutors have charged the chief engineer in the cargo ship Dolly in connection with the 2024 collapse of Baltimore's Francis Scott Key Bridge. You'll find breaking news and analysis at townhall.com. Secretary of War Pete Hegseth has announced a six-month Pentagon review of American forces in Europe, and as correspondent Ken Lohman reports, the review's outcome will depend on how quickly European allies take responsibility for their own country.
5: Hegseth is criticizing NATO allies for not providing access to bases for U.S. forces to launch attacks on Iran. He also accuses Europe of prioritizing gender equity and climate change over defense. The review could impact NATO's collective security guarantee, but U.S. nuclear weapons will remain in Europe.
0: Gas prices have fallen to just below $4 a gallon on average, bringing some relief to drivers who've seen soaring costs amid the war, but filling up has still more expensive than it was before the conflict began. According to AAA, a gallon of regular gasoline is now averaging at $3.99 per gallon. More at townhall.com. I'm Ron Taylor.
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2: 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Marv Levy has been with us many times before. He's someone I enjoy talking with because, one, I find him one of the smartest men I've ever talked with, not just in sports, but just overall. And, well, he should be because he has a master's degree in history from Harvard University, and he opted out of Harvard Law School in order to become a high school football coach. Well, all he did was go on and coach for 47 years at all different levels, 20 of those in the National Football League, and 17 as a head coach, five of them, of course, with the Kansas City Chiefs, 12 with the Buffalo Bills, and was a football coach, as I said, on many different levels for 47 years. He led the Bills to four Super Bowls and is the only second coach to go 0-4 in the Super Bowl. Do you know who the other one was? Yeah, Minnesota's Bud Grant. But he also won up in Canada as well when he was coaching the Montreal Alouettes. He led them to two Grey Cups. Very intelligent man, and I think you're going to enjoy the hour with Marv Levy. We'll also have Vic Carucci with us as well. He's the national editor for NFL.com, and he has a book out about the Super Bowl. It's called The Super Bowl, An Official Retrospective. And The Super Bowl, An Official Retrospective, brings to life astonishing feats and unforgettable moments and captures the majesty and the emotion of America's biggest game. It also includes a DVD in their own words, which provides a perspective on the Super Bowl from the player's point of view. So it's going to be a busy hour. I think you'll enjoy it. Marv Levy is standing by to join us and you on America's Sports Talk Show.
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2: A football season would not be complete with us spending a little bit of time with Marv Levy, the NFL Hall of Fame coach, 20 seasons in the NFL, 17 of those as the head coach of the Chiefs as well as the Buffalo Bills. And Marv, nice to have you back here on Sports Byline with us.
3: Always great to visit with you too, Ron. Thank you.
2: Marv, one of the things that I have always focused in on your bio was that you were a football coach on all levels of competition for 47 years. And I'm just wondering, when you look at the levels that you coached at, how you stepped up from high school to college to professional football, what were the building blocks like? What did you learn at each level that helped you at the next level?
3: Well, I was a very fortunate person in that I was always associated with good people. I started out, believe it or not, as an assistant coach on a high school junior varsity team. And a few years later, my own college coach invited me to come back as an assistant to him. He was a great coach and a great guy. But I used to follow around some of the great coaches. I spent one summer going to about 10 or 12 clinics where Bud Wilkinson, the great coach at Oklahoma, lectured. And finally he said to me, well, are you here again? And he invited me to his spring practices, and I was fortunate to be an assistant to George Allen in the league. And I tried to learn from others. I even learned sometimes from players on our team who maybe gave me techniques on how to block a kick and things of that nature. But I was very fortunate to be associated with good people and to realize that there are others around you from whom you can profit tremendously if you associate with them.
2: Marv, being an assistant coach at the high school level or the college level certainly is different in the learning process than maybe what it might be at the professional level. I wonder if you would talk about each and how, if there is a young assistant coach out there listening to us, what they should use those different levels as from a learning experience.
3: Well, true. First of all, they should educate themselves as much as they can. Coaching clinics mean a lot when you first start out. The big names in coaching are at those clinics and for a reason. That's important. But to any coach, I used to, even when I was finally coaching with the Buffalo Bills, I might get a letter from a young coach who was getting ready to enter the field and said, how do I get to be a coach in the National Football League? And my response to them was, I don't know if you really want to coach. If that's the only way you're going to be happy, the odds are against you. Savor what you are doing. Coach because you love it. Do the best job you can possibly do. Coach wherever you are as if you're going to be there the rest of your life. And if good things happen and the promotions occur, that's wonderful. But don't be unhappy with where you are.
2: What level did you do the most teaching at? Was it the high school level, the college level, or the professional level?
3: Well, I was stunned, Ron, when I finally moved to the pros, when I thought, oh, these are going to be salty old guys who know it all. They hungered. The better the player, the more they hungered for instruction. That does not mean to denigrate those who are younger or even in high school, but I can't say that the younger player was any more open to wanting to get good instruction than the best of the pros. I coached some great professional football players, and they loved to be instructed. Guys like Deacon Jones, Bruce Smith, Jim Kelly. So I like the professional level the best. I'll tell you why. There was no recruiting. There were no academics. Everybody had the same entrance requirements. Less posturing, and so I really enjoyed coaching at the professional level the most.
2: One of the things that I think is a dynamic that's different between the college level and the professional level is that you know that you're going to have a kid with you for 4 years, whereas because it is a business at the professional level, Marv, players are going to come and go. How does that dynamic figure into the way you communicate and the way you deal with your team?
3: Well, yeah, no one's going to be with you all the time. And there's another side of that same coin that you just spelled out, Ron. In college, that player may only be with you for 4 years and really a productive guy for maybe two of them. In the pro level, he may be with you longer. Now, since the advent of free agency, however, it used to be on the pro level, some guy's going to be with

0: 8 or 10 years. If he's a star player, he might be with you for 15 years. Now that turnover comes more quickly. But I just think, yes, there's turnover. You recognize it. You understand it. But it's amazing how immersed you get in the moment when you're there. You think these are the guys who are going to be with you for a long time.
1: I'm interested in the experience factor between college and the NFL. And what I mean by that, Marv, is the disparity between, say, a senior at the college level playing against, say, a sophomore at the college level as compared to the first or second year player in the NFL going up against the 10-year or the 11-year veteran. What is that experience disparity like at each level?
0: I think it is definitely greater at the professional level. Some of the players that come in are absolutely, the great college players that come in are absolutely stunned at how the level of play is so much more intense in professional football. Some of them come in and they are stars as rookie. Maybe it's a little easier, by the way, at running back than it might be, let's say, at offensive guard or offensive tackle. But I think that the players that come from college are absolutely stunned at the difference in the intensity level between college and pro football.
1: I think you know as well as I do, Marv, that everybody says the speed of the game at the professional level is the thing that strikes them the most. Is there any way of pushing that clock ahead in the recognition of that speed and dealing with it as a young player?
0: I don't know that there is. If there is a way, I don't have the solution for it, Ron. Just go to work. Don't expect to put it on like a coat one morning. All of a sudden, I'm a pro. It's hard work. It's a lot of study. It's a lot of preparation. Some disappointments, which you have to overcome. And just keep working at it. Give it an honest day's work. Show up on time. Know why you're there.
1: You know, when I take a look at the college level and those players that have been stars in college that don't always make it in the NFL, why do you think that is, Marv? What is not happening at the college level that prepares them adequately to be able to be a contributing player or even a star player in the NFL?
0: Well, I think this might apply to almost any field where there is a high intensity of performance. I just think that the competition against which they must compete at the pro level is so much more intense. Where they might have been able to dominate, I coached at a professional football level. I played college football Division III, and I thought I was pretty good. But I knew pretty early I didn't have the talent as a player to play professional football, and that happens with so many of them.
1: Marv, there's another aspect to being a pro that is different from college, and that is the discipline of time. When you're in college, you've got to go to classes. You've got to do everything. It's pretty much disciplined for you what you're going to be doing. But once you become that pro, after you practice, you're free, and you have a lot of time on your hands, and you've got to get on with your life and do the things that most people have to do in their lives. Is that a hard adjustment, too, for the college player once they become the pro?
0: I think it is for many, Ron, yes. I think it is an adjustment. You can give them some guidance. Their teammates, the good teammates, the good leaders can provide some guidance in that respect. The league comes out during training camp and through some orientation lectures tries to help the players in that regard. The players all of a sudden are making big money in professional football. The smart ones don't feel that, oh boy, I got this big money, I got to spend it all. Smart ones will live a nice life, but will manage their finances at least in a way that playing professional football for 6 or 8 or 10 years will mean a great deal to them throughout the rest of their lives. They don't burn it away. But self-discipline with some guidance and some leadership from the team, from the coaches, from teammates, is very important to help them monitor all of that.
1: Marv, you know as well as I do, the Denver Broncos have done a wonderful job of drafting running backs down in the middle of the draft, even to the latter stages of the draft. And I'm just wondering why a productive running back like the Denver Broncos have had falls so deep in the draft. What is it that everybody else is missing that they aren't, that they're able to come up with a quality running back like that?
0: Well, first of all, the draft and personnel is not a science. I used to tell our personnel people, don't be afraid to make a strong statement when you truly believe in someone. If you happen to be wrong, I understand, unless you're wrong all the time. First of all, the Broncos system helped develop running backs. They said there's no science to it. My goodness, Tom Brady probably probably one of the premier quarterbacks in the league. Now was a sixth-round draft choice. Joe Montana fell to the third round. And so you got to give their personnel department credit. You got to give credit to the Broncos coaching staff for developing those players. The system certainly makes a difference, and maybe the type of guidance and leadership that they give to them, but certainly the personnel department deserves a lot of credit.
1: Marv Levy has joined us, Hall of Fame football coach. If you'd like to talk to Marv, we'll open up the lines at 1-800-878-7529. We'll continue talking a little bit about the draft and how teams draft and their philosophies. Also, he has coached the likes of Jim Kelly, Thurman Thomas, Andre Reed, Bruce Smith, and Cornelius Bennett, and other great players. We're going to find out how it is, the challenges of coaching great players. We do that as we continue across the country and around the world. We've got you on America's Sports Talk Show.
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1: We're having a wonderful conversation with Hall of Fame coach Marv Levy, and if you'd like to jump in on that conversation, easy to do. 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Go ahead and tell Scotty. He'll move you up the list. Marv, I've always been interested in the drafting philosophies of teams, and I know it has changed since they've cut the number of rounds that are in the NFL draft, but today, generally speaking, across the board, what do teams look for when they draft? Do they look for the best athlete? Do they look to fill need? What do they generally try to do?
0: You rate every athlete in the draft, you rate them against everybody else in the draft. Everybody has a grade. That goes on one board, regardless of position. Then on another board, you got them rated by position. Here are the running backs. For the most part, you're going to pick the highest graded player that is available when you pick. Exception. If the highest graded player is a tenth of a point or two-tenths of a point higher than a position need player that you need, hey, what's the difference? Because those are only assumptive grades anyway. So, yes, you go in picking the highest grade, but you fine-tune it by saying our position needs will help dictate it. In other words, if the highest rated player in the draft is a linebacker rated at 7.3, but you really don't need a linebacker. You need a cornerback, and there's one up there at 7.15 that you take the cornerback. Now, we always put great. We had a mark, color marks that we put on players. Bad character, I don't care what his grade was. I didn't want him.
1: Is that because he was more trouble than he was talented?
0: It's because he'd win you one, and he'd lose you two, and he'd disrupt your team. We picked players with great character that made a difference. The New England Patriots, by directive of the owner, a great owner, Robert Kraft, decided they were only to pick players of high character who were team-oriented, and what a difference it had made for them the past several years.
1: When you take a look at teams like, say, Philadelphia taking on somebody like Terrell Owens, you take a look at the Raiders, who have always had that knack of taking on the troubled players, does that mean that they have something special that allows them to feel that they can overcome any type of adversity with a troubled player?
0: Well, once in a while, there might be some guy you say, wait a minute, there is a chance. Don't kid yourself, however. There's something redeemable about this guy. I've had a player that turned out to be one of the greatest defensive linemen in the league who was overweight, self-indulgent early, but there was something about him that you could get to him. I'd have great apprehension, despite their great abilities, about Terrell Owens and about Randy Moss, for instance. I'll take the Jerry Rices and James Loftons and Andre Reeds instead.
1: How does a combine figure into the ultimate decision in an NFL draft by a team?
0: It's another factor. It's an important one. You go, they test, you watch the player's attitude in terms of working. You get an opportunity to meet with them personally, to talk with them, to find out how bright they might be, what they might be like to coach with. So it factors in. It isn't, this is it. But it was always a very valuable experience, and I looked forward to it every year.
1: You mentioned about the running back probably being the easiest position to transition into the National Football League. Would quarterback then be the hardest position?
0: I'm not sure. Quarterback certainly would be a very, very difficult one. Offensive line, very difficult. And the most underrated position of all in football is tight end. Boy, good tight ends are what a difference they make. But you can pretty much tell with cornerbacks and with running backs who's going to be good as they're coming out of college.
1: How much more difficult is it to put together a successful team season in, season out with the specialization that now exists in the National Football League?
0: Well, with the advent, as I said earlier, of free agency, and the salary cap, which means if you got a good team with good depth, it's pretty hard to hang on to them. Other people know it, and you can't pay them all enough to keep them. It is probably more difficult now to maintain it than it had been in previous years. New England's done a wonderful job over the past several years, but I think that's the downside. The upside is a team at the bottom can rise more quickly than might have been the case several years ago.
1: I'm going to ask you a history question because I know you're a student of history. You have your master's degree in history from Harvard University. If you look at the National Football League, certainly in the 70s, well, let's go back to the 60s with the Green Bay Packers, the 70s, the Pittsburgh Steelers, the 80s, the 49ers, the 90s, the Dallas Cowboys, and now in the 2000s, you've got the New England Patriots. We're looking at great teams during those decades. If you look at those teams that I mentioned, what is it that they consistently all have done that have brought them success?
0: Well, I have a feeling to a great degree there was a character aspect to that team. There was such a sense of teamness among them during that period of time. I don't mean to downgrade the importance of talent and ability. Total organization wins, and those teams had to have total organizational operation, beginning with ownership, how important, but the general manager, you know, even the great coaches, guys that won Super Bowls like Bill Parcells and Jimmy Johnson, they did their best when they weren't the general managers, but when they worked with an outstanding general manager. So good personnel department, good and a harmony in working within the organization, I think, is vitally important. Pittsburgh has always been a wonderful place to work. Ralph Wilson at Buffalo provided that atmosphere also.
1: Well, let me also add your Buffalo Bills to the 90s as well because of the great success in going to those four Super Bowls, because I left that out on purpose because I wanted to bring up another element that I see in all those teams, and that includes yourself as well, Marv, and that is the strong coaches. I mean, think about it for just a second. Chuck Knoll, Bill Walsh, yourself, Jimmy Johnson. I mean, I could go right down. Bill Belichick, I could go right down the list. I mean, is having a strong, dominant coach with a philosophy an important ingredient to that success as well?
0: You know, coaching is important. It's a very important aspect of it. But, you know, when you talk about the coach and the head coach, coaching staff, all those guys, myself included, we're blessed with having such magnificent people on your staff, and probably the guys that get the least credit ever. Maybe they're getting a little bit more today than they used to, are the assistant coaches. So that is part of what I'm talking about is total organization. And total organization, of course, includes those great players.
1: What is it that those assistant coaches on all those staffs that we just talked about do? Is it the teaching? Is it the coaching? Or is it the communicating with the players?
0: Well, in my opinion, there are three qualities every outstanding coach has. One, the ability to teach, regardless of his personality. Vince Lombardi was very outgoing and bombastic in nature. Tom Landry was quiet, more laid back. Both were superb teachers, successful coaches. Second, the ability to get along well with others in the organization. Not to be the type of guy that says, my way or the highway, or not the kind of guy when he disagrees with you says, that's a dumb thing to say, but the kind of guy says, I disagree and here's why. And the third, honesty. Shoot straight with the players. Don't be a con man. And all the good coaches have that. Ability to teach, ability to get along, the ability to be honest.
1: Another commonality that I viewed in looking at those teams over the years, Marv, is that a lot of the discipline of those teams came not so much from the head coach or maybe even the general manager, but really came out of the locker room themselves, from the players themselves, who would go to young players or go to all players and say, wait a minute, this is the way we do it as a Buffalo Bills team, as a 49er team, as a Pittsburgh Steeler team. Am I correct in that observation?
0: You should be a coach, Ron. You got it right on the head, I'm telling you. Of course, and that's what I talked about character, the ability to communicate. They do it a lot by how they conduct themselves on the field, how they conduct themselves in terms of preparation, how they conduct themselves when they're away from the playing field. Those are the guys that make a great difference. Not so much in the locker room. I jokingly used to say, when somebody used to say, who's good in the locker room? I'd say, our equipment manager is good in the locker room. Our players, they lead by example, by how they conduct themselves. And every now and then, you're right, they have to go to a young player and say, hey, young man, that's not the Buffalo Bills way or whatever team it is.
1: We got about 45 seconds left. Could you read your team during the course of the week and tell how they were going to play on a Sunday?
0: It was rather difficult, particularly in Buffalo. They prepared well. They prepared well, and every now and then, if there's a tiny little bit of a letdown, I could get right to them. It was rare, but it's pretty hard to tell. You know, people just think, oh, boy, if you're good, you're going to win. Hey, there are 32 teams in the league, and they're all good. The difference between the best teams in the league and the so-called poorest isn't very much. And George Allen, for whom I serve as an assistant, made the best example one time. He said the difference between 98% and 100% in the NFL is a lot more than 2%. He's a lousy mathematician, but a great football coach.
1: Marv, as I said, always insightful, always instructive. I thank you for it, my friend. Continued good health. Come back and visit with us on Sports Byline.
0: Thank you, Ron. It's always a great pleasure to visit with you.
1: Marv Levy, now you can see why he was so successful at Buffalo, taking his teams to 4 Super Bowls and also is in the NFL Hall of Fame. 20 seasons in the NFL, 17 as a head coach, 5 with the Chiefs, 12 with the Bills. We continue on America's Sports Talk Show.
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1: If you've got a friend or a family member who is a pro football fan, then you want to check out a book that's out. It's a coffee table book, but it's a fine gift to give someone that really cares about football. It's called The Super Bowl, an official retrospective. And Vic Carucci, who's the national editor for NFL.com, which is responsible for this fine book, is with us. Vic, obviously it makes sense to put out a book about the Super Bowl, but what was the philosophy behind this one?
17: Well, we did put a lot of thought and conversation into this, and the thinking was to celebrate Super Bowls. And the thought was that, you know, just looking at how this game has evolved and what it has become, and as enormous as it is as an international event, we thought it was time to really spell out for people with as much information and background and imagery as possible the story of the humble beginning of this game in 1967 to its present form. And the thought was, by presenting it in sort of today's version of a coffee table book. There have been other books written about the Super Bowl, but I can assure you none as thorough as this one, and none with the cooperation that we had from so many of the participants in the game through the years. And it includes also a DVD from NFL Films. And, I mean, this is the other component that you don't find in previous books about the game. The thought at the end of the day, what we hope to accomplish, and I'm pretty confident we accomplished, was you will know more about this game than you knew before, about its growth, about how it evolved. You will also appreciate the stories, the backstories of those who played in it, coached in it, and everything, maybe some of the things you thought about the people involved and the teams involved and the seasons that they went through, you might start to have a new appreciation. Just as a for instance, Doug Williams, and a lot was made of the fact that an African-American quarterback leading the Redskins to an MVP and having an MVP performance in that game. The Saturday before that game, and I didn't realize that until we sat down and he told me about this in detail, he was in a dentist chair undergoing root canal surgery on a Saturday, and he's talking about, you know, this whole, and you know, I don't know if you've experienced this, I know I have, I'm pretty incapacitated the next, I'm not thinking about, like, moving around, let alone trying to play quarterback in any game, let alone the Super Bowl, and he suffered the knee injury in that game, you might recall, and still has an MVP performance. So it's stuff like that, the vignettes, the photos that we had picking from more than 4 million images in our database to fill the book and to help tell the story. Just a lot of fun, actually.
1: Yeah, when I looked through the book, the thing I came away with was that there was background stories, things about Joe Namath's promise about winning that game, about Walter Payton not getting the ball and scoring a touchdown, the background on that, and that's what I appreciated. But the pictures in it are just outstanding. The one I turned to immediately, and I don't know whether you got this reaction or not, the very first picture in this book is a couple of hands that are holding up the Super Bowl trophy, and immediately I was struck with the comparison of the Marines raising the flag at Iwo Jima, that memorial in Washington, D.C.
17: Yeah, there is, you know, the Super Bowl and patriotism have kind of gone together pretty well through the years, and especially in the Super Bowls that have been played with a backdrop of war or of conflict somewhere around this world and involving the United States. And the game, I think, has made a nice diversion in some cases. It's certainly presented, you know, interesting logistical situations, security issues. We tried to, you know, give people a sense of what it was like, what the atmosphere is like at all the different games and settings. And, again, so much of its growth, you mentioned Joe Namath. I mean, we know that Super Bowl III was such a turning point, that guarantee game and the major upset that they had, giving credibility to the Jets, but more so to the AFL, and then the forthcoming merger with the NFL, and that really set this thing rolling. It was really the following year's victory, Kansas City over Minnesota,
1: right,
17: that sealed it, as the AFL was taken as a serious entity. Vince Lombardi, the Green Bay coach, referred to it as the Mickey Mouse League when his Green Bay Packers were pummeling the Chiefs in Super Bowl I and then the Raiders in the second one. And in that game, you know, Los Angeles Coliseum, 1967, more than 30,000 empty seats. The face value of a ticket then was $12, okay, 12 bucks a piece. And the face value of a ticket, and good luck getting one, for Super Bowl 40 in Detroit, somewhere between 600 and 700 bucks.
1: Well, the point that I remember, and I've said this on this program, my first Super Bowl of covering one, Vic, was Super Bowl IV down in New Orleans. And I said, if you want to know how big it's gotten, I will always remember they offered me as many tickets as I wanted for $25 a piece, and they begged me to come to the commissioner's party.
17: There you go. And the media, and we both know, having covered this game, that you know how rare a ticket to that event is, and that's a 3,000 person event, and there is no price for those tickets, but they're just in very short supply for the guests when they have had the party, and they cancel it a couple of years, obviously, appropriately, you know, during the Gulf War and one other time. But, you know, the other interesting thing, too, about this once intimate game, I think people are familiar by now, if you've watched enough ESPN or NFL Network, you see the images from Media Day, Super Bowl Media Day, and the crowds of more than 3,000 reporters showing up, jamming the stadium, the site of the game, to photograph and interview the players in their uniforms, in their game uniforms. And, you know, guys are standing on at podiums. There's just 5, 10, 15 deep around them. Well, back in the day, 67, 68, whatever, 69, 70, you could line up an interview, for instance, with Bart Starr in the first ever game, go to the hotel that they were staying at. You were so-and-so from the Des Moines Register, and, you know, okay, come on up to the room, and I'll sit down and do an interview with you. You know, it was that simple. There was no, you know, no appointment interviews. It was pretty much an open thing because there weren't that many reporters.
1: Vic Carucci is with us. He's the national editor for NFL.com, and we're talking about the book, The Super Bowl, an official retrospective, which is just outstanding. So if indeed you want to give it to someone you care about who is a fan, I recommend this book. One of the other things about this book that I like is the fact that you've gotten people who have played in the Super Bowl to write essays. And I think that the essays that they've written have given insight like you would not get from, say, a sports writer or a sportscaster.
17: Well, I'll tell you the truth. That was the if you want to ask me what the most enjoyable part of doing this project, the 7 months or so that we spent going back to the end of last year through the off season into some of the summer months leading into training camp, was that. I mean, those had to be written, of course, by sports writers, by those like yours truly. And I put together the majority of them that are there, the first-person accounts, but it was a delight to sit down with Roger Staubach and have him recount and put in perspective what the game has meant and how it's evolved into American culture from this Heisman Trophy winner, U.S. Naval Academy, this guy who, when he was playing college football was still a bigger thing than a bigger deal than professional football, and then he came in the transitional period of the TV era in the 70s, Terry Bradshaw talking about the great Steelers dynasty, sitting down with him and just hearing him, just his eyes and just lighting up with all the stories of that Steeler dynasty of the 70s and what it meant and how difficult it was to keep it going. Phil Simms breaking down the great coaches who have coached the game. I told you the story of Doug Williams and his whole experience. And Bart Starr, I mean, talking about the early days with the Packers, such a class gentleman that he is. So really, that was the fun part, the real enjoyable part of doing this book was the opportunity to help these gentlemen share their stories. Tom Brady was magnificent. I mean, Tom might have been the best of all because obviously the freshest, and he's still, you know, still hoping to get yet another Super Bowl ring. But he talks about that defining moment of his career, Patriots-Rams, that drive for the winning field goal in the Super Bowl, and what's going on the sidelines between him and his former offensive coordinator, Charlie Weiss, what he's talking about in the huddle with his teammates, what he's thinking about, knowing John Madden would later question the wisdom of him even taking it down rather than taking a knee and forcing overtime. All that stuff is just really fascinating.
1: When I look at the Super Bowls, having covered more than 30 of them in my career, and I think back about Super Bowl number 4 when I started, and I think of it today, I am struck, Vic, and I'm sure you are as well as a writer, I'm struck by the fact that every Super Bowl has something unique about it, and that's not always a part of life. I don't care what it is. And because it is the paramount sporting event for the football season, it is so distinctively different than just another regular season game. Did you get that same sense as you researched this book?
17: No question about it. And I think that's the beauty of the league, actually, and the buildup for this one major big event. I mean, you really find yourself in the course of a football season by design. First of all, the games, the way it's set up each week, there are, you know, that anticipation that you have between games, especially this time of year, when they be, you know, they just grow in importance. But they're important pretty much all through the year because that there aren't as many of them as you have in other major professional sports. So it increases or you know, it raises the level of the urgency. And I think the Super Bowl is a culmination, you know, leading to that game. It just overtakes so much of the whole sporting landscape. And, you know, as you cover the games that lead teams to make the playoffs and then the playoff games themselves, it's the prize is not winning that playoff. The prize is getting to and winning the Super Bowl and experiencing it and trying to go through it for the first time. And, you know, you and I both have interviewed any number of NFL players, top players, who are going to be worthy of Hall of Fame induction if they aren't already there, who don't have a Super Bowl ring to call their own, who have not enjoyed the thrill of winning that game or even playing in that game.
1: A lot of players will tell you that they give up all their personal stats just for the chance to play in or even to have a Super Bowl ring. We only got 2 minutes left, Vic, but I'm just wondering, when I look at this, it really does hit you about how big this event is. And I'm just wondering, has it become too large almost in a sense? Has it lost its personalness? Is it just always trying to reinvent itself each season with each Super Bowl?
17: Well, the personal part, the intimate part, yeah, that I think is long gone. I'm not sure that that's necessarily made it a bad thing. I think the positive of that is that more people are able to enjoy it because there are more eyeballs, both human and electric or electronic, that are trained on it during the course of a week. And I think entities such as mine, NFL.com, NFL Network, in addition to all the versions of ESPN, you know, ESPN in all its forms, radio, TV, you know, your station, other stations, all of those, I think allow more people than ever to sort of be part of the experience, even if they can't be there. And the vast majority of people who follow this game, you know, aren't going to come anywhere near the city, come near getting a ticket for it. So they have to experience it on a virtual basis. So I think on that level, I think it's a good thing. And the fact that it's influenced American culture, it's launched national advertising campaigns, or it's served as a launching pad for those, I think that too is kind of good in the sense that, you know, we recognize it as a beginning. I think, you know, there's New Year's and New Year's Eve, New Year's Day, but I think the Super Bowl really is kind of the beginning of your sort of your business calendar going forward.
1: Well, I got 30 seconds left, but when you put the final dot to the last sentence, were you pleased with the way this thing came out?
17: I was extremely pleased, and it was a great team effort. You know, a lot of people deserve credit, too many to mention, but we had a great time doing it. A lot of work was put into it and effort, you know, enjoyment. I mean, it was a labor of love as much as it was a labor of business. So I'm very proud of it. I think people enjoy it. You can get it at your favorite bookstore anywhere, online, and however you normally order books, or certainly please go to NFL.com and you can get it there. It retails for $35. And again, there's a DVD included in the back sleeve from NFL Films.
1: It is just an outstanding book. Vic, thanks a lot for joining us here on the Sports Byline Network. Take care.
17: Thank you so much for your time. Take care.
1: Again, the name of the book is called The Super Bowl, An Official Retrospective, and it has so many wonderful things in here. You'll find out things about the Super Bowl you never knew before. We come back on the other side, continue with more of you in Sports Byline.
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0: town hall. I'm Ron Taylor. Israel and the Iran-backed Hezbollah militant group agreed to halt the heavy fighting in southern Lebanon that had threatened to unravel an interim peace agreement between the United States and Iran. Stephane Jufa, who lives in northern Israel near the border, says people there do not support a military withdrawal from southern Lebanon without the dismantling of Hezbollah first.
1: We cannot just stop and pull out because here where we are, we need to be protected against the Hezbollah. The war started with Lebanon because Hezbollah was firing at us. This is not an Israeli initiative. So we had to find some safe room in order to defend our villages.
0: President Trump showcasing the new Air Force One at Joint Andrews Air Force Base near Washington.
2: The former Qatari-owned jumbo jet has the robin's egg blue exterior of the old plane with the underbelly painted navy blue with a red stripe above it. The tail has a massive American flag on it.
3: This plane was transformed into a flying White House at a level of luxury that nobody's ever seen before.
2: President Trump spoke after stepping off the new plane at Andrews Air Force Base. He confirmed he would be taking the new jet to the NATO summit in Turkey next month. This is a so-called bridge jet until a new Air Force One arrives from Boeing in about 2 years. Ed Donahue, Washington.
0: British Prime Minister Keir Starmer says he will fight attempts by rival Andy Burnham to oust him from office. Starmer said yesterday that he was elected on a mandate for change and will not walk away. He will run a leadership contest if one is triggered. Gas prices falling just to below $4 a gallon on average, bringing some relief to drivers who have seen soaring costs amid the war. It's the first time since March the prices have been that low. News and analysis at townhall.com.
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0: President Trump presided over a Medal of Honor ceremony Friday at the White House.
6: President Trump awarding the Medal of Honor to a service member who fought in Afghanistan and to two Vietnam veterans. Prior to the ceremony at the White House, the president mentioning the deal with Iran and how U.S. markets are reacting.
7: We have some really important businesses to take care of. I just do want to say that the stock market just hit a new all-time high. The 401ks just hit a new all-time high. And oil is dropping like a rock. Other than that, it's another day in paradise.
6: Laura Winters reporting.
0: James Burrows, the director behind iconic TV comedies like Cheers, Taxi, Friends, and Will and Grace, has died. His family confirmed his death in a statement to People, saying he passed away peacefully, surrounded by loved ones. Known for his kindness and generosity, James Burrows was 85 years old. More news at townhall.com. A number of World Cup squads are showcasing their faith and unity amid deep divisions here at home. More on this story from correspondent Gethin Kulba.
8: Many of the World Cup's competing nations are racked by social divisions, yet some of the teams offer strikingly positive examples of how players from different backgrounds and religious faiths can cooperate. The phenomenon is particularly notable among Western European teams. They feature Christian and Muslim players who are open about their faith. England's team, for the first time, includes a Muslim. France's roster has multiple players from Protestant, Catholic, and Muslim backgrounds. Spain's emerging superstar, 18-year-old Lamine Yamal, is a practicing Muslim. So is Sweden's Yassine Ayari, who scored twice in a victory over Tunisia. I'm Gethin Kulba.
0: We'll find more on these stories plus breaking news at townhall.com. I'm Ron Taylor reporting.
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13: And wherever you might be around the country and around the world, I'm Ron Barr. 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You can podcast us. You can get us on the Internet. We are everywhere. And by the way, just not this program. One of the things I'm proud of the network is the fact that we have a lot of diversified programming. When I started the network, I wanted it to be something for everybody. So if you're into wrestling, we've got David with the Wrestling Observer Live Show, Patrick with the video game review show. We've got Speed Freaks. So we've got a lot of things out there. And if you'd like to check out the lineup of shows, all you have to do is go to sportsbyline.com, and right there on the homepage is a whole entire list. And if you ever want to email me about something, a compliment, a complaint, a question, whatever it is, just click on my picture on the homepage. And at the bottom of my bio, there is a link that allows you to do so. And if you're thoughtful enough to write and sign it, I'll be thoughtful enough to respond to it. This may be one of the most interesting hours we've had on Sports Byline because it's a different perspective on sports. Julie Romanowski is in the studio with us. She is the wife of Bill Romanowski, the former NFL linebacker, and you know he was a very intense player. And it's said that behind every good man, there's a good woman. Well, in Julie's case, behind, besides, and probably sometimes in front of as well. So we will talk to her about what it's like to be married to a professional athlete, a professional football player. And then along those same lines, a woman who is married to a coach now in the NFL has written a fascinating book. The name of the book is called Wedded to the Game, The Real Lives of NFL Women. Shannon O'Toole is the author of the book. She is married to a former NFL receiver and a coach, John Morton. And she gave up a full scholarship to Western Michigan University so that she could be with Morton in Green Bay. And Wedded to the Game is about what it's really like to live inside the NFL, told from a unique perspective of the wives and girlfriends of pro football players and coaches, part insider tell-all and part sociological study. Fascinating. We continue on Sports Byline.
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0: 17 years with the San Francisco 49ers, the Eagles, Denver, and also the Raiders. And Bill's book, Aroma, My Life on the Edge, Living Dreams and Slaying Dragons, very well received by a lot of people. And I think it gave people a different look into the world of football, professional sports, and also Bill's life as well. And when Bill was in the studio with us doing the interview, Julie was sitting beside him. And I'm just wondering, I wondered afterwards, what did you think, because you'd seen Bill doing these interviews, what did you think about what people think after the book came out about? What did they learn about Bill Romanowski that maybe they did not know?
1: I think what people are finding out after reading the book is it's one man's journey for complete greatness. And it's also the humanistic side to say that I've cried over things in a book. I think it brings a different perspective about life, not just about the game of football. There's so many books that are out there that athletes have written, but have they really truly tapped in to who they are from the inside out?
0: As his partner in life, how hard was his career on you?
1: Very hard. It was very difficult. I didn't realize that when I got married that he would become this, quote, superstar, and in this rise to fame, how much time it would take for him to prepare, and then how much time it took me to prepare to learn how to deal with his career.
0: What were some of the things that happened along the way in your marriage in which you had to change, had to give up maybe a little bit of yourself, had to adapt?
1: Pretty much everything. Everything was centered around training, around a season, staying healthy, recovery, and then also his off-season training. And Bill was so finely tuned as an athlete and an individual that he would, as soon as the season was over, he had in his mind that, okay, if we've played the Super Bowl, that means that somebody else has 3 weeks advantage on me because they've been training. Here I've been preparing for the big game. And here he would say, oh, Jules, I'm just going to take an hour on the treadmill. And then I would know in my mind saying, okay, those 2 days off, that's what he would take, between 2 days to 5 days off. And then he would start his training all over again.
0: What was the difference between Bill on the field and Bill Romanowski off the field in private life?
1: Bill is a pretty complex person. He's very introspective. Very hard on himself. And then what was so funny, it's this whole persona of Romo versus Bill and the gladiator and the warrior on the field. But in earnest and looking back is how really shy he is and how I was his voice for so many years off the field.
0: Mm-hmm. How hard was it for you, Julie, to get your own identity? Because that's so important in being able to maintain balance in a relationship. Was it hard for you?
1: I think I'm just learning that now.
0: Yeah.
1: And I think that's important for women to realize that whether their husband or their significant other is in corporate America, whether in some form of entertainment, don't forget about yourself. And I'm learning that and realizing how important that is now. I know, looking back, I don't think both of us could have worn two big hats. There would have not been...
0: Fighting for the mirror?
1: Exactly. So I learned to dance a dance, but now realizing that it's okay for me to have my own dance, my own tango.
0: A lot of people are not familiar with what it's like to be the wife of a professional athlete. I think they probably think it's all glamour. It is anything but that. Put some realism into that perspective.
1: No, it's not all glamorous. I think what happens is you're only as good as your last game. So in preparation, and then you go and play a game, and then I see him come home that he can hardly get out of bed the next morning, or I see the bumps and the bruises, the concussions that he hid for numerous years and not realizing what a toll it has taken on him even post-football.
0: I would also think that it would be hard, you know, because they say for better or for worse in sickness and in health, and you don't see somebody in a lot of good health during a football season. I would think that would be hard to see your loved one or your husband in that kind of shape.
1: Right. I think one thing that was nice for me is I always had friends that were the sports reporters at different away games. So if I saw Bill come out for a series, which was a rarity, or for a play, I could make one phone call and say, is he okay? What's going on? Because that is very disconcerting to see that your spouse or, again, significant other going out there to, quote, play in this game and hope

0: that they stay healthy. And in all honesty, I'm very fortunate. I do know different guys that have had 26, 27 surgeries, and Bill has had 4.
1: What's the most unglamorous part about being a sports wife?
0: The media. I would think, and I shouldn't say unglamorous. I should say that it's
1: difficult.
0: Okay. What's difficult is it's okay to have a private side, and yet you're not given that. We don't have that leeway. I mean, you can read what you read in the media. You can be on the news. You can have something said adverse about you, but you still have to hold up your head high. But that doesn't necessarily mean that there's not a human in there that doesn't like to see or read those things. I think that's difficult. And having children.
1: Yeah, one of the things that I think would be difficult is the fact that the business of sports is a real tough business. And particularly in football, where they are not guaranteed contracts, here today, gone tomorrow, you're only as good as your last game. And I know women well enough in that they're nurturing, they're motherly in a sense. They want things to be calm and easygoing, other things to be perfect. And yet it's anything but like that, Julie, in sports. Is that a hard thing for a woman who's involved in this from that, for your perspective, to deal with?
0: It really is, because I know during the season that I would keep a good bit of issues to myself so Bill could go out and completely focus on what he needed to do on that Sunday. And again, to be so focused, realizing that you have your job on the line every single week, and knowing that, okay, well then I need to wear the hats at home. I need to wear the hats in the business world regarding some of our businesses, so Bill can truly focus on one thing. Because in order for him to have had greatness on the field, he had to do that with such focus.
1: It's interesting, because they always talk about athletes not being able to be prepared for the public side of their professions. But I don't know that anybody teaches or trains women for the roles that they're going to have to play. I mean, it must be overwhelming. You knew a lot of wives in a lot of different sports. Did it overwhelm some of them? Did they get lost in the shuffle almost, in a sense?
0: I would say at least half of them. I really do believe that. And then what ends up happening is, if there is no balance, and if the spouse doesn't realize, saying, hey, she's just as important as I am. She needs to be by my side, not behind me, standing with me at events, standing with me and being acknowledged in interviews. I think that's really important. And I don't know necessarily if that's, I just think it's an awareness level also on the athletes as well.
1: Are you tougher than you were when you went into this marriage?
0: Oh, you're, that's an understatement. I'm 6'4", Bill's 5'3".
1: I say that because, I mean, you have to deal with slings and arrows, and especially somebody that was like Bill. I would think that would be difficult for you. Was there a time where you just broke down in tears and cried over all of this?
0: Oh, there's been numerous times over that. I mean, there's some days that you think your platter is so full. I mean, how do you move forward? And then you realize, well, you know, your life and the lessons, that if you don't learn from your lessons in life, then you haven't, you need to continue on. And I think once you stop learning, you die. Mm-hmm. So I think life is a series of lessons. Are they tough? Yes. I think some of us have resiliency. I think I've grown a fifth set of skin, and it's armadillo now. But it was over the course of years.
1: Well, what's been the hardest thing for you in Bill's retirement? Because we always hear about the transition for the athlete going into retirement, but all of a sudden you become the wife of a former football player.
0: Well, I think it's finding balance and redefining roles. And I did it all, and now Bill will be home. What's going on today? Or what, you know, what do we have going on with the kids? And so it's almost reintroducing him back into our family unit. And again, it was so centered around his career, and now it's reintroducing where the kids fit in, where I fit in, where he fits in, and creating balance with it.
1: We got about 40 seconds left. Why did the marriage continue on? Why has it been so strong?
0: It's hard work, and it's something that you want. It's something that you have to want. And you can't take a day off. It's like training. It's like being in corporate America. You can't take a day off from relating.
1: And you can't take it personal either.
0: No, you can't.
1: Yeah.
0: You can't.
1: Have you been happy about your life? I mean, has this been a life, of course, one that you never thought you might have, but have you enjoyed it?
0: You know, I truly feel blessed. We've met some incredible people, and I feel blessed that the profession that Bill chose, because it did enable us to have wonderful things happen and continue to happen.
1: Julie, I want to thank you very much for giving us that perspective. You've added something to it because of the interview that we had with Bill, but I thank you. I want you to come back and we'll talk more about this.
0: Sounds wonderful.
1: And from one football wife to another, Shannon O'Toole is married to a former NFL receiver and a coach in the NFL, and she has authored a fascinating book called Wedded to the Game, The Real Lives of NFL Women. We'll talk with her about her book as we continue on Sports Byline.
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1: Shannon O'Toole joins us on Sports Byline, and she has authored a fascinating book from a fascinating perspective. It's called Wedded to the Game, The Real Lives of NFL Women. Now, Wedded to the Game is about what it's really like to live inside the NFL, told from the unique perspective of wives and girlfriends of pro football players and coaches, and it is part insider tell-all and part sociological study. Shannon, what made you want to do this?
7: Definitely. What made me want to do this is living the life, number one. And number two, I have a background, an academic background in sociology and an emphasis in sports. And the title of my master's thesis was Professional Football Players' Attitudes Relating Towards Women and Violence. So while John was a player, and I use that term loosely, it was 5 years of getting tossed around to different teams and cut and signed and released and signed again and then cut. And during that time, some of the women that I was meeting, some of the other girlfriends and wives, I started to realize that these women were not the stereotype of the fake, shallow Barbie doll or the timid wife or in it just for the glamour, the money. I started to realize that these women were fascinating and they had some inspiring stories to tell. They were very strong women. And now John's been a coach, and that just continues with now the coaches' wives that I've met and what they do to carry on the relationships and to make his job and make him good at what he does. That really does take two to make it in the NFL.
1: Shannon, you know as well as I do, there is perspective and then there is reality to everything in life. And I'm just wondering what the difference is between the sociological, the educated perspective of this subject and also the reality of it.
7: Yeah, that's a good question. I am glad that I do have the academic background. It puts definitely sports in perspective and why we as a culture kind of look up to our sports heroes and what we as a culture, why the hero worship is there and why self-identity for a lot of these women is so difficult to sometimes come by because they are oftentimes living in the shadow of their NFL partner. So that is something that these women struggle. The higher profile of your boyfriend or your husband, the more difficult it is for these women. But what I wanted to do, I wanted to be very careful in this book and in my interviews to interview and talk to a whole range of NFL women because not everyone has the very charmed career of, let's say, Jerry Rice, whose wife Jackie is in this book, who 20-plus career and only at one team for the majority of the time and making millions of dollars in endorsements. Not everyone is like that. I also spoke to the rookie girlfriend of a free agent, and she was pregnant at the time of our interview, and she was just hoping that they had health insurance at the time of their baby's birth. So that was very important to me to get the whole range of NFL experiences. Even though everyone's got an NFL paycheck based on your level of fame or anonymity, your years in the league, and your salary levels, your experiences are definitely going to vary.
1: Shannon, I would think getting involved with a player is different than getting involved with a coach just because of the age probable difference.
7: You mean, what do you mean the age difference?
1: Well, players come out of college and they're playing at 20, 21, 22,
7: right.
1: Whereas coaches, most likely they probably have been in the league for a while. If you get involved with one, I mean, they're not going to take somebody 21, 22 as a coach in the NFL, especially.
7: Right. Yeah, well, speaking of age and speaking of when you get together, that was something that I found in my book, is that the majority of NFL couples that I spoke to that were in successful, committed relationships, they met when they were in high school or college. They met when they were very young, when his NFL dream was just that, a dream and nothing more. And there's many stories in this book where these women worked very hard in the very beginning and sacrificed a lot to help their partner attain and then retain his NFL career. There's one woman in there, she was 7 months pregnant, working at a cheese factory, the swing chef, helping her husband work up the coaching ladder. And Jackie Rice, she was 17 and Jerry was 22 when they met. John, I was 19, and John was 23 when we met. So they meet very young, and they go through a lot of very difficult, challenging experiences. But if they make it through those experiences that the football world and a lot of times that the pro sports world throws at them, then they're going to be made stronger for it, and their relationship's going to be made stronger for it.
1: With your sociological educational background, let me ask you a question that deals in generality. Give me a general depiction of a woman that gets involved with or marries somebody in the NFL, either as a player or a coach?
7: Mm-hmm. Oh, I think you're looking more psychological. Mine's more the macro look, sociological. But like I said, the majority met when they were very young, before she even knew if he was going to make it or what the lifestyle would be. The minority of women that meet when the career's already established, those relationships are going to have, seems like they're going to have a more difficult time. At first, she's expecting the glamour, and she's expecting the fame and the good times. And the first couple seasons, they are like that, and it's very exciting. But after a while, as Kim Singletary, who's married to Mike Singletary, she's in the book, she says, the rubber hits the road, and they start to realize that it can be some hard work and some sacrifices. A lot of these women sacrifice either academically or professionally, their own goals to help their partner attain his.
1: Let me ask a very direct question. Since the NFL is dominated by better than 70% of African-American players, mm-hmm. did you find in your research any difference in the relationships between the women that were married to either white players or black players, or even the crossover, black women married to white players or vice versa?
7: Right. I didn't focus on that. I am interested in that topic. Now that you mentioned, I am interested, and I am planning on writing some follow-up articles. What I did find out was that, as maybe you can expect, there were some women spoke about, African-American women spoke about living in certain neighborhoods, and perhaps their neighbors wouldn't be as friendly to them if there wasn't the NFL background, because most of the neighborhoods that they're living in were mostly the white, the gated communities. So they'd get some looks until they found out, oh, they're with the team, then it's all good. So, yeah, there's definitely some things like that go on and that women did point out to me, definitely.
1: I think most of us are well aware that in many cases with minority athletes that maybe the socioeconomic background they come sure. from plays into this relationship yeah. factor. And you're saying yes. What did you find?
7: Yeah, definitely. That's what some studies, it sounds like you've read some of the same things that I have, that there's different reasons perhaps for interracial relationships when you get to this level of sports, that perhaps players are now invited to maybe some high-profile parties and business parties and glamour parties. So that's when naturally they're going to meet other people that normally they wouldn't meet maybe in high school or in college, where the majority of the couples that I interviewed came from. So there's definitely looks as to why the interracial dating does occur. The majority of the relationships that I spoke to in the interracial couple, Mike and Kim Singletary, in the book, they also met while they were in college. And she talks about some of the difficulties of their dating. And she's from Michigan. She's from Detroit. And he was from, actually, I'm not sure where he was from, but they were met at Baylor. And she talks about the difficulties of interracial dating. And she talks about some of his coaches at the time, or some of the people around him, telling him, you shouldn't really have a white wife. It's okay to keep her on the side, but you need to marry a black girl, but it's okay to keep the white girl on the side. And that's something that Mike never did, and they worked through those challenges, especially being down in that area. They did work through the challenges, and again, it made their relationship stronger. They're going on 25-plus years of marriage and 7 kids.
1: We've got about 90 seconds before we have to break here, Shannon. But I'm just wondering, if you think about this from a men are from Mars, women are from Venus perspective, and I've talked to John Gray about this, that breakdown between men and women especially, is it personified, is it accentuated, I guess is a better word, in the world of sports, you think?
7: Yeah, that's a really good question, and sports and professional sports is a very traditional male-dominated type of environment. However, nowadays, you're seeing more and more women who are more educated than the men they're with, than the players. You're seeing women act as agents, as managers to their player spouse. They're the ones who are brokering the endorsements. They're the ones who are talking to the agent. Even nowadays, some of the girlfriends in college, before he's getting drafted, they're the ones who are going out to dinner with the agent. They're the ones who are talking to different, almost serving as a liaison capacity. So I find that to be very interesting. They're scheduling his workouts. They're involved in his nutrition. They're buying only nutrition performance-enhancing meals. So that's definitely the turn that it's taking. These women need an outlet, and they are finding outlets for their own skills and for their own characteristics.
1: Shannon, in about 20 seconds, are the men comfortable with women doing that?
7: You know, some guys get ribbed for it, and you're going to assume that. However, the women that I know that are doing that, they are financially, those couples are making out. They're the ones who are talking, who are making the endorsements, and they're the ones who their bank account is reflecting her hard work and what she's doing. So we'll see who's going to be laughing all the way to the bank.
1: Shannon O'Toole is with us. She has written a wonderful book, Wedded to the Game, The Real Lives of NFL Women. When we come back, I'm going to talk to Shannon O'Toole about how these football wives handle irate fans and also failed careers, and also discuss dealing with female fans, the groupies, and living in the shadow of famous husbands. We do that as we continue with more of you in Sports Byline.
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1: Shannon O'Toole has joined us here on Sports Byline. The name of her book is Wedded to the Game, The Real Lives of NFL Women. And Shannon, you say there are two certain things about the NFL. It's often uncertain, and it's always exciting. Explain each.
7: When I was growing up, I always said, oh, I want an exciting life. That's all I want. If nothing else, I want excitement. And it was only after being in the NFL for a couple seasons where I realized that excitement is not always a good thing. There can be good excitement, and then there can be some things go on that aren't necessarily going to make you too excited about. But it's always changing, and it's always uncertain. You may have heard the statistics that average player, his length of his career is 3.3 years. And the majority of players in the league today, they do not have their roster set. Every year, they have to beat out the other guy to make the roster. The majority of players are the journeyman players, the ones who are going to different training camps and then getting cut and then going maybe to different leagues in Canada or in the World League. So that's really the majority of players. The minority have, and the very, very few have a guaranteed contract, but the minority of guys have their position made year after year. Same thing with coaches. Now, John, my husband, John Morton, he just signed coaches. They get hired, fired, and relocated every 19 months in the professional leagues today.
1: I would think that all the uncertainty that goes along with professional sports, but in particular the NFL, would lead to a lot of problems in these relationships. And what I mean by that is, just generally speaking in relationships, as you know, Shannon, certainly sex, finances, communication, and instability all add to stresses on relationships. But when you accentuate it even more when it comes to sports and in the NFL where there are no guaranteed contracts, and then you've got the forces outside of it, which would be women wanting your husband in a sense, and all of those things, that would add to the unstableness of relationships in the NFL.
7: Right. That's why this book, and after readers will pick up this book, they'll realize just how special and how strong these women are. These women, before I wrote this book, I was hearing some really negative things, and I mentioned some of those earlier. After I wrote this book, I realized now that these women are among the most poised, confident, and self-reliant group of women that I know. The way that they handle the stress, the way that they tackle these issues, the way that they just stay with the positive attitude, even though it's some tough times and even though it's going to take a lot to get through, the positive attitude that these women have really does go far. And they make a choice, too. The women who don't have the attitude or don't have that kind of just that inside of them to do it, then they're not going to last long. And those relationships do have a tough time. But the women who realize, and they take a lot of they get a lot of self-identity and they get a lot of self-respect by saying, hey, forget him. It's time to move furniture in the new house. I can do it by myself. I've learned how to leverage. And one woman in the book, she says, I've learned how to move furniture with my buns. So that's just a really good example of finding out, okay, I can do this. And after I do it, I feel damn good that I just built I felt great when I built my 6-foot-long attic shelves. I didn't need John at all. He came home. It was like 10 o'clock. I was like, hey, look what I did. And you feel really good. Your self-satisfaction when you do those things, it really does go far. So you just got to take the positives, and you just got to work through the negatives, and a lot of it's attitude. In addition to these women being strong, though, too, when they have the respect of their partners, when these guys, coaches and players, they come home and they say, oh, you did this, wow, it's great, wow, I really admire that, I respect that. And when they respect the roles that she plays as mother, as wife, as chauffeur, as gardener, as automotive mechanic, of carpentry, whatever, then those relationships, too, are going to be made stronger.
1: There are two areas that you discuss in this book that I find fascinating, one dealing with the female fans, and the other is actually living in the life in the shadow of your famous husband. I think they go hand in hand, that adulation. And when you're young, I think you know as well as I do, when I was young in broadcasting and radio and television, I got a big head.
7: Mm-hmm.
1: And I think it happens to everybody when you get that instant adulation. How do these women deal with the female fans, the groupies, everybody that wants to hop into bed with a pro athlete?
7: Sure. Well, what I often quote is this woman in the book. She says, when I asked her about groupies and if they're a problem in her relationship, she said, Shannon, groupies are only a problem if men allow them to be. Okay?
1: Yep.
7: Right there. And then, exactly what you said, when you first get started, when you first get into it, your head is big. You believe the things that people say about you. But after a couple years or a couple seasons in this case, you start to see it for what it is. Oh, maybe this woman isn't after me because of my sparkling personality. Maybe she wants what's more into the bank account, or maybe it's just all what she thinks that I am on the field. And then especially if these couples have gone through some tough times, and pretty much everyone will in this business, in any sports business, it's not all high glamour. There's an injury, there's a cut, there's something that happens. And if his partner, if his wife or girlfriend has been there through those tough times, he does start to realize, oh, she's the one I can count on. She's my one constant. And again, those relationships are made stronger, and that factor is there. But when you have the trust and when you've gone through a lot of things together, then these guys start to realize, too, how good they have it with whom they have it.
1: Yeah, it's a moment-to-moment basis in sports. What have you done for me lately is the adage that I think applies. One of the other things that I find fascinating, and I'm wondering what you found in talking to the women and doing the research on this, is that really they talk about relationships being 50-50, and it's anything but that in sports. Because even during the season, when an athlete comes home, he's dead tired, he's beaten up. I remember one athlete telling me one time that when he came home, he had to be very careful that when he drained the fluid off his knee that his kids didn't see it or his wife didn't see it. I mean, those are dynamics that most people don't have to live with in life. How does that factor into these relationships and marriages?
7: Yeah. One girlfriend, she said she used to get really upset the first season. She said she was laundering their bed sheets every morning because throughout the night his scabs would crack and pus and blood, and every morning. And she looked at him, she said, is this really what you want to do? You have a college degree. Is this it? Is this really it? With tears in her eyes, she's looking at him. And he turns, he said, yes, this is it. So then she says, okay, so then we deal with it. So basically, it's just dealing with it. And how many guys, my husband included, he'll work 100-hour work weeks. He will work until he cannot open his eyes. He, the coaches, the time that they put in. But when you love what you do, when you know that you are very blessed to be able to be out there on the field or on the sidelines, then really it is tough to take that away from someone, because very, very few people get to say that they love their job.
1: I think the other thing that's amazing, and most people probably don't realize this, but when their careers are over with, the pain, the agony, and the tensions and the challenges aren't over with either, because so many of the athletes, especially big offensive linemen, this is a problem in the NFL, they have died within recent years after retiring. They've had weight problems. They've had physical problems and everything, and that is something that has to be endured by the person who thought, well, when their career is over, we can get on with our life, and that's not the case.
7: Yeah, that's right. A lot of these women are making a sacrifice. Okay, I'm not going to work outside the home because this is his time right now, but when he retires, then, you know, then it's me. Or okay, he's preoccupied now, but when he retires, then it's all going to be about us. The life-altering injuries and the soreness and the arthritis, that can be a part, depending on the position, a lot of the times that can be a part of retirement. Or what oftentimes and more common is that his self-identity takes a hit in retirement when a fan walks up to him and says, hey, didn't you used to be so-and-so? So that definitely takes a hit. And when relationships break up in retirement, a lot of the time the blame goes to the woman. Oh, he's not a player anymore. He's not famous anymore. She dumped him. When in fact, a lot of times it's him that's struggling with the loss of adulation, the loss of the fans. And a lot of times he's looking for someone else to put him back up on the pedestal. And so that someone is sometimes younger and more thrilled with the whole lifestyle. So that is what I found by talking to these other women.
1: Shannon O'Toole is with us on Sports Byline. She has written the book Wedded to the Game, The Real Lives of NFL Women, and she knows what she is talking about because she is married to a former NFL receiver and a current coach in the National Football League. I talked to Tiki Barber about this, and I'm just wondering what you found in talking to the women. And I asked him, what was it like for your wife, and particularly when you had your child at a ball game, and if you weren't having a good game or the team wasn't, and the fans got irate, they started yelling things at you, calling you names, or if you've got your significant other who either turns on the radio or the television or reads the newspaper and reads or hears something bad about you. We're all human, Shannon, and I just wonder how these women steel themselves against this type of situation.
7: Right. That's my lengthiest chapter, raising NFL kids, because when you have your kids, we have a two and a half year old daughter right now, and this is where my life is right now. So I wanted to ask these questions of these women. How do you deal with fans when they're berating your husband and your kids sitting right there? What do you do? And I received the best answers, and it ranges the whole gamut to do not say anything. Do not identify yourself at all in the stands. Do not do that, because then it can be directed at you, and then it becomes personal. Other women say, they tell their kids to be quiet, to not identify themselves also. Another woman, and she's married to a head coach now, she doesn't bring her kids to games at all because she doesn't think they need to hear it. So it all varies on how women deal with fans, but particularly when the kids are around. A lot of times women will stand up and say, do you mind... But this is a family section, if you wouldn't mind keeping it quiet. And probably eight times out of ten, the fan will say, oh, sorry, I didn't know that, and sit down. And then if it gets if it continues on or gets more intense than that, then security can be called, and right away security is usually takes out the fan right away. Another woman in the book, she turned around. She had enough of this guy, and he was really horrible the entire night. She popped him in the nose. So it runs the whole gamut. But really, the longer you're in it, the thicker your skin. You say we're all human, and we are, but the thicker your skin, and the more you realize fans, they're doing it because it's their entertainment. They've been working hard all week. They paid their $70, and they want to go to a game, and they want to scream their lungs out. They're probably not even like that on Monday. They could be mild and meek and just the nicest guy you want, but that's what they do, and a lot of women realize that that's what it is. It's a game to them, so they try to stay above it, and again, that's where her poise comes in, and that's where she finds a lot of self-satisfaction when she can put herself above it and not be affected by those comments.
1: We only have 2 minutes left, and this is a very this subject I'm going to ask you about is one that needs more time than that, but obviously the aggression of football sometimes comes off the field as well. We hear about athletes, football players that have either beaten up their girlfriends or hit them or spousal abuse and everything else. I mean, what did you find in your research on this?
7: Yeah. All the women that I spoke to on this topic, they were off the record, so a lot of their answers were confidential. They were off the record. And what I did find, the majority of women that I spoke to did believe that football players were not more prone to committing violence against women. That, in fact, it was the media that talked about it, shone the light on it perhaps more. But for the relationships that were domestically violent, then there needed to be stronger and more severe punishment in those relationships and for those men. That's what the women I spoke to did believe.
1: Are you happy with the way this book came out, and what do you want people to take away from reading this book?
7: I'm thrilled with the way the book has come out. I'm hearing some fantastic things from within the league and from outside the league, and I think what I want people to take from it would just be to dispel the stereotype that these women are shallow, that they're fake, that they're in it just for the cash. That instead, these women, they don't have the perfect lives, and a lot of their things that they go through are something that women, relationships will never have to deal with. So it's good, and a lot of these women are grateful for where they are, and they wouldn't change it for a thing, including myself, but it's just not all that.
1: In about 15 seconds, what did you learn from doing the research?
7: The strength of these women, no matter what their experience is or the salary levels or the fame of their husbands, the strength. These women are strong. These women are tough, if not tougher, than the men who play and coach the game. Can I tell everyone where they can get the book?
1: Please, quickly.
7: Please go to Amazon.com or BarnesandNoble.com or wherever books are sold, and it's through the University of Nebraska Press. Wedded to the Game, the Real Lives of NFL Women.
1: And I want to recommend it to people. It's a great subject. Shannon, thank you very much for joining us. Come back anytime on Sports Byline.
7: Thank you so much, Ron.
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0: this hour from Town Hall. I'm Ron Taylor. There are hopes for a new truce between Israel and Hezbollah.
1: Israel and the Hezbollah militant group agreed on Friday to renew their ceasefire after fighting postponed Iran-US talks in Switzerland. Word of the ceasefire coming from two regional officials and a US official. The truce was mediated by Gaza, the US and Iran, the regional officials say. Both Israel and Hezbollah have not immediately commented. Talks between the US and Iran have been called off after intense fighting between Israel and Hezbollah in southern Lebanon, raising questions about an initial agreement to end the war in Iran. I'm Charles Tillesma.
0: The Israeli Prime Minister Benjamin Netanyahu's office did not immediately comment. UK police continue to investigate a deadly train crash.
2: The incident occurred on lines connecting St. Pancras Station to central England and Scotland. Photos on social media show victims with head bandages and two damaged trains still on the tracks. Bedfordshire Fire and Rescue crews arrived at the scene after the incident was reported. The Times of London reports that Bedford Hospital staff have been alerted to possibly expect up to 50 victims. I'm Haya Pinjuani.
0: A new AP NORC poll finds that President Trump's approval on Iran remained low at 34%, even as a deal to reopen the Strait of Hormuz and restart negotiations materialized. The survey was conducted June 11th through 17th, just after the president called off threats to escalate the war with Iran. Respondents answered as the president announced a deal with Iran and authorized an end to the naval blockage in the Strait of Hormuz. The poll concluded that just before the deal was signed Wednesday, his overall presidential approval also held steady at 37%. Gas prices have fallen to just below $4 a gallon on average, bringing some relief to drivers. It's the first time since March that prices have fallen that low. More at townhall.com.
3: In the War of 1812, our nation fought and won America's religious freedom. Today, that constitutional right is being assaulted once more from within.
4: Religious liberty and rights in general were under attack. We all of a sudden became the enemy.
3: In the important new documentary by Dawn's Early Light, anti-Christian bias is exposed at the highest levels of government.
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6: I'm sorry, our rights have been suspended? Hard to believe that the instruments of government would ever be used to punish faith.
3: Follow the sweeping investigation of President Trump's task force to eradicate anti-Christian bias. The governmental hostility and prejudice is uncovered, and Trump's fight to restore our constitutional liberties and religious freedom.
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0: An ancient oak tree with some folklore has died. Correspondent Ben Thomas has this story.
8: Here's Robin Hood's tree, the major oak at Edwinstone. It's been well looked after and surprisingly still lives in excellent shape in Sherwood Forest.
9: A report by British Movie Tone from more than half a century ago. But now that 1,200-year-old major oak is believed to have died.
10: They go into drought stress, so even a healthy tree would be feeling the pressures of those long prolonged periods of dry.
9: Chloe Ryder with the Royal Society for the Protection of Bird. But flocks of human visitors to Sherwood Forest have compressed the soil around the Robin Hood tree, hindering rain from reaching its roots. And this spring, its gnarled limbs and sprawling canopy failed to sprout leaves. However, it will remain a natural monument and support the forest's ecosystem. I'm Ben Thomas.
0: You'll find more news at townhall.com. Major League Baseball's latest labor proposal includes, among other things, barring some teams from signing pre-college players. We hear the latest on this story from our sports correspondent, Gethin Kulbaugh.
11: Baseball owners propose banning high school players from signing with major league teams, raising the age for international amateurs, and slashing the money spent on signing bonuses in negotiations for a new collective bargaining agreement Thursday. The amateur draft started in 1965. High schoolers have been eligible along with college players who are in or just finished their junior years. MLB cited increased revenue in college baseball as reasoning. The league says 75% of high schoolers signed from 2012 through 2019 did not reach the majors. I'm Gethin Kulbaugh.
0: 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I'm Ron Taylor.
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15: 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Of course, we'll talk about this, that, and anything in sports. 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Laura Snow-Katerick with us. Mark Mancini, the World's Worst Sports Handicapper with us. And, of course, our guest, Dan Schlossberg, the new baseball Bible we've had on Dan many, many times. Nobody knows more baseball than Dan Schlossberg. And, of course, we'll play Laura's favorite part of the show, Barron Sports Trivia. And, of course, so much is happening in sports. The Knicks parade on Thursday. People comparing the 1973 Knickerbockers versus the 2026 Knicks. I don't know how you can do that because the three-point shot, I think, has totally turned the game around. I remember interviewing John Wooden when the college game brought in the three-point shot, and he said, Fred, the way we play is to get closer to the basket, not further away. But with the three-point shot, sometimes you're setting that further away from the basket at 22 feet. So your thoughts about that, SportsFred at AOL.com, SportsFred at AOL.com. The odds are already out for 2027. The Spurs, the favorite, then the Thunder, then the Celtics, then the Knicks for the fourth choice. The Lakers are 45-1. Now, I don't know. The bottom line is, are they going to be healthy? Is Reeves going to come back? Is LeBron going to come back? You know, people are saying maybe LeBron will go up north and play with Curry in San Francisco. Well, that's possible, but then how would his son be treated by the Lakers, Bronny? You got to think about that. If he's a good dad, he's not going to leave his son hanging there. Your thoughts, SportsFred at AOL.com, SportsFred at AOL.com. Cover of Sports Illustrated. The draft, of course, next week. Cameron Boozer of Duke on the cover. He's not going to be the number one pick. Last year, of course, Cooper became the number one pick from Duke. That's never happened before, so it's not going to happen this year either. Washington, the Wizards have the number one pick. Back with more on Sports Overnight America right after this.

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1: 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As AI transforms how work gets done, a new IBM CEO study finds success will depend on how quickly organizations redesign their workforce. CEOs agree, people are the priority. 83% of CEOs say AI success depends more on people's adoption than the technology. But many organizations are still struggling to redesign roles, build new skills, and rethink how teams collaborate. This gap is already showing up in the workplace. CEOs say only 25% of employees are using AI as part of their jobs, even though 86% believe their workforce have the skills to collaborate with AI. Looking ahead, CEOs expect the impact on jobs to accelerate. By 2028, 29% of employees may need reskilling for different roles, while 59% will likely require upskilling to perform their current roles more effectively. 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

Hey, welcome back, everybody. Sports Overnight America. Later, Dan Schlossberg, the new baseball Bible. Right now with Art, Laura, and Mark, we'll talk about this, that, and anything in sports. You know, Roger Goodell's the

0: and it looks, you know, like they're not going to be able to get any more games. And I agree with you, Fred, because it is all about, you know, keeping the game short. Well, you don't want to keep people in the stadium for 3-4 hours to play a baseball game. It doesn't make a whole lot of sense to me. But one of the things that you know, also scare me about baseball right now is, you know, you have to think about the fans. When you have lightning and you have inclement weather, you know, those stadiums are predominantly steel. And you gotta get the people into cover. I mean, I know at golf tournaments when they have, you know, lightning in the area, they go ahead and clear the area, even if they're not sure it's going to hit. And that's something that I think is real important because, you know, you don't want to take it, you know, take that for granted.
1: Laura, what do you think about an hour and 53 minutes and what just Art said about the possibility of lightning and the fans getting hurt?
2: I agree with Art. I mean, I was yesterday on the freeway when the 405 was closed entirely and all six lanes of traffic were diverted onto Wilshire. I mean, it was, I was in the car for 2 hours to go up literally, you know, 20 feet. So 2 hours is a long time to wait for a game to start.
1: And Mark, Mark, you're always obstinate. What do you think?
3: Well, I think, you know, it's ludicrous to say the least. I mean, you know, you got a game, you should look at it in an hour. I think it was more booze sales and merchandise. You know, that's basically what it was, because what are the fans going to do? I mean, that's the only thing. So more money for, the Atlanta Braves organization. If you can have people sit for 2 hours and order foods and buy merchandise and then decide to call it, maybe the traffic would clear out there. You know, Atlanta's traffic is almost like L.A.'s. Not as bad, but it's pretty bad.
0: It's pretty bad. You're 100% right. Hey, Mark, Fred, I wanted to ask you a question. What are your thoughts on what happened with Brendan Sorsby? Do you think the athletic directors of the Big 12 got together with Texas Tech and said, hey, this is real? Because Texas Tech came out Monday and basically said, you're not playing next year. And now he's going to enter the NFL supplemental draft.
1: I think they were going to sue Texas Tech, and Texas Tech has a lot of money, obviously, with the donors and whatever. But if you missed it, folks, Sorsby's gambling supplemental draft, and who knows if the NFL will gamble on him as he gambled, 1,000 times or something. I only saw him play once for Cincinnati last year. He looked okay, but I don't think he was the dominant type quarterback.
0: Well, they say all 32 teams are going to go to his workout, so we'll see.
2: I mean, he's got character issues, obviously, they're going to look at, you know.
1: But it's interesting, you know, they're worried about gambling, and obviously all the commercials are gambling.
3: Yeah.
1: Art, talk about that, because it's so hypocritical, it's beyond belief.
0: It is so hypocritical, because, you know, I remember, you know, when I had Rams Score magazine, or I would go to a Dodger game, big signs posted in the clubhouse, you know, basically talking about gambling and you know, and now you have DraftKings, you know, you've got BetMGM, you've got Caesar's Palace, you've got all these companies that are actually in cahoots with the leagues.
1: Yes.
0: And that just, to me, that's not right.
2: Not to mention all the star players doing commercials for DraftKings and MGM Bet or all the other gambling entities.
3: Well, it's almost like what the WWE has done. You know, when Vince McMahon sold it, they bought it, and now they've got, you know, Saudi Arabian money. They're having these fights in Saudi Arabia and everything. And, you know, I think, you know, this is where it's going. People are just chasing the almighty buck. And you see, you know, with the UFC and all that, it's all about the money today.
1: Laura, you're an attorney, so I'm going to throw this to you, and then Art, and then Mark. On Wednesday, on last week, Pride Night, and the teams in baseball wore a special hat. There were pitchers around baseball and players around baseball who put a biblical number on their hat, and whatever the case might be. And now the league has come on those people. But the other side of it is, look, I'm the least religious human being on earth, but should these guys who are religious make their case? Laura, what do you think if it came to court? What do you think?
2: Well, I mean, it's a rule that they violated. You're not supposed to write anything on your apparel. And there is also
0: a forced to wear a hat if you don't agree with it.
2: There are lots of opt out of wearing the hat, is my understanding. They don't have to wear the pride hat. They can wear just the regular cap that they wear all the time. So there is an opt out.
0: We're gonna have a straight night at the ballpark pretty soon.
1: On a serious note, what do you think? Because I'll tell you that the 24th and 25th and 26th player on the San Francisco Giants put the thing on their hat. But if it's Clayton Kershaw with the Dodgers 3 years ago, they're going to listen to him. They're not going to necessarily listen to the 24th and 25th and 26th player.
2: I think, you know, like any rule, it's going to lose its effect if it's not enforced. And their argument in court will be, you know, that it's been selectively enforced and it's religious discrimination because it wasn't enforced against Clayton Kershaw when they put Vesia's number on their uniforms after his daughter died. So there's a legal theory, a legal principle that if a rule isn't enforced, it's not enforceable. So there is a waiver, estoppel. But not on the other side of it, they violated the rule.
0: The York Independent, so the York Revolution, which is an independent league, they canceled the whole series because the players came out and said they just did not want to do Pride Night. Now, that made national news. Now the Department of Justice is coming into this thing. So, I mean, to me, can we just stick with playing baseball? Pride Month is
3: I think, you know,
0: Pride Month is wonderful.
3: You know, I look at this when I was growing up, I want to say the world was black and white. It was cut, you know, more or less one thing. Now we've created gray areas to a certain extent. I think the only way to flip this thing around where they don't go after these guys that oppose this whole thing is you've got to have more and more of these people. I mean, 2, 3, 4, 5, 6 people ain't going to turn it. If you had 16, 26, 126, 246, then you're going to get the message out there. And I think that's the big thing. I think, you know, if people want to support whatever they want, you see the World Cup, you know, and people are supporting it and everything. I just think it's, you know, to me, to signal out those 6 guys, and, you know, I'm a religious guy, and Fred, you know that, Artie and Laura. I mean, I don't know if I'd do it. I mean, I'm going to stick to what I believe in.
1: But the other side, you know, inclusion, this has to be part of the world in 2026.
0: That's what makes it such a dilemma.
3: You know.
1: What do you think?
2: I got to say, there's pride flags around my neighborhood, and I'm very proud that our city is exhibiting pride flags. I don't think it hurts anybody. If you don't want to display a pride flag, you don't have to. Like I said, the players can opt out. They don't have to wear the caps. And there's no reason why it should generate this much controversy.
3: I think Blake Treinen falls in the same category as Clayton Kershaw on this.
1: Yes,
3: Blake Treinen's a big,
1: But he's not quite the pitcher that Kershaw was. All right, we'll come back and play some Barons. Later we'll play, we'll talk to Dan Schlossberg, the new baseball Bible, all straight away, right now, on Sports Overnight America.

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0: Hey, welcome back, everybody. Barron Sports Trivia time on Sports Overnight America. Later, Dan Schlossberg, the new baseball Bible, will make an appearance. We've had him on many, many, many times. And Art, before we start, you're 128 years of age, and it's tough in the middle of the night to answer these questions sometimes. So what legal medicinal product might you be taking as we speak?
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0: Sounds interesting. All right, Laura, you ready for Barron Sports Trivia, your favorite part of the show?
2: My most favorite part of the show, and I'm absolutely ready.
0: All right, here we go. Of course, the Knicks won in 1973 and again in 2026. The Blazers, the Portland Blazers, have not won since 1977. Who was their center when they won the NBA championship in 1977?
2: Bill Walton.
0: Really?
2: In 77.
0: You're going to stick to that? Really? Mark, was it Bill Walton? Mark?
3: It was Bill Walton because the Blazers took a 2-0. I mean, the Sixers took a 2-0 lead back to Portland, I think, and Portland won four in a row. And I hated to see the Sixers lose that series. But yeah, it's big redhead Bill Walton.
1: Who's the big enforcer on that team with
3: Maurice Lucas?
2: Maurice Lucas.
1: That was a combination you didn't want to mess with there.
2: Right.
0: Jimmy Wicks from UCLA also on that team. So, Laura, you got it
1: right.
0: Way
1: to go, Laura.
0: Way to go, Laura. Okay. Mark's turn right here on Barron Sports Trivia. Mark, you ready?
3: Yeah.
0: All right.
3: Is it a pirate question?
0: I don't think so. All right, who said this, okay? He's talking about Sandy Koufax now. Who said this? Trying to hit him is like trying to drink coffee with a fork. Who said that?
3: The great one, Vin Scully, man.
0: Vin Scully was a hitter?
3: Oh, no. It was a broadcaster or was it anybody? It was a hitter that said that?
1: Yeah, National League hitter.
3: I see Tony Gwynn.
0: Tony Gwynn said that.
3: Yeah.
1: Tony Gwynn never faced.
0: Tony Gwynn, Koufax? Koufax retired in 60s.
3: Well, I know, but, you know, maybe watching him or something. Wasn't Willie Stargell.
1: Can I throw one in there, friend? I'm
2: going to
1: go with Willie McCovey.
0: What?
2: You don't get more than one guess, Mark.
0: Willie McCovey? You said Willie McCovey?
3: If he ain't cheating, he ain't trying, Laura.
0: Laura, you
1: have all I know is as a left-handed hitter, I would not want to face Sandy Koufax.
0: Laura, do you have any idea who might this have been?
2: I need a hint.
0: Mark could have been right, but he said he was wrong.
2: Mark could have been right. Willie Stargell?
0: Willie Stargell's the answer. So, Mark, if you say you're wrong and Laura's right, congratulations.
1: You are the world's worst handicapper.
0: Mark, I'm trying to set you up.
3: I know you were. That was my idol, too.
1: All right, there's your left-handed hitter trying to hit the other.
0: All right, Art, you ready?
1: I am ready for it.
0: This is talking about Satchel Paige. You ready?
3: Satchel Paige.
0: You ready, Art? He's a better pitcher than I ever hoped to be. Talking about the great Satchel Paige. Art, who might that have been?
3: I'm going to throw one out there.
0: Let Art go first.
1: I'm going to take a wild, crazy guess. I'm going to throw the old Milwaukee Braves left-hander who was awesome.
0: Warren Stark.
1: We mentioned him earlier in the show.
0: Warren Spahn.
1: That's who I'm going to go with.
0: All right, Laura, is it Warren Spahn who said that he's a better pitcher than I ever hoped to be?
2: I don't know. Yeah. It doesn't sound like I don't have any idea. I need hints, you know. I'm like a hint. I have a low handicap, whatever it is.
0: TV broadcaster also.
2: Also a TV broadcaster.
0: Had a brother named Paul.
1: Did he play for the Twins?
0: Had a brother named Paul.
2: Oh,
0: also,
2: I'm getting too many hints.
0: he was a little confused sometimes.
1: He was on the NBC Game of the Week too, with Pee Wee Reese.
0: Art knows this.
2: He
1: used to say is he slutted the third base, and every English teacher in St. Louis would go nuts.
0: Laura, Mike, do you take a guess?
2: No, I don't know.
0: The great Dizzy Dean, Art knows that. All right, a couple more questions on Barron Sports Trivia on Sports Overnight America. Laura, we're back to you. You ready?
2: I'm ready.
0: This would be talking about Tom Seaver, the great USC and Mets pitcher. Blind people come to the park just to hear him pitch. What Hall of Famer may have said that?
2: That's a great line.
0: Talking about Tom Seaver.
1: Who had the greatest lines in baseball history?
2: Who had the greatest what? I'm sorry?
1: One-liners and funny things.
2: Oh. Greatest one-liner. Well, what can it be?
3: Oh, I know.
2: Couldn't have been Yogi Berra.
0: Mark, you know. Who is it?
3: I think it's Yogi Berra.
1: Yogi Berra. She said it.
2: Well, I mean, he had the greatest one-liners in baseball.
3: That was a
2: huge hint.
3: Yeah.
0: Did Yogi Berra go to Arizona State?
3: No, Barry Bonds.
1: Oh, must have been Gary Gentry then.
0: He was drafted in 1966 from Arizona State.
1: Oh, okay. Then that would be Rick Monday.
0: That was 65.
2: Wow.
0: Who was the next year?
1: Reggie Jackson.
0: Reggie Jackson, Hall of Famer.
1: Sal Bando?
0: No, it was Reggie Jackson.
1: I was going to go through the whole team.
3: What hat did Reggie Jackson go in the Hall of Fame with? The A's or the Yankee hat?
0: I think the A's. I don't know. Okay.
3: Yeah.
0: Okay. Here we go. Who said this? A famous pitcher. If I had been in Jackie Robinson's shoes, I never would have made it. If I had been in Jackie Robinson's shoes, I never would have made it. Bob Gibson said that. Congratulations. Why'd you get that so quickly?
1: Because I remember him actually saying that on a NBC telecast, Game of the Week. Because I mean, Bob Gibson was an amazing athlete. Played for the Harlem Globetrotters, like
3: when
1: we talked
3: did he
1: about
3: die?
1: Before. He always had like problems with his breathing. I know he had asthma. I believe he was at. But great.
0: He died a great pitcher. 1.12 ERA in 1968. They lowered the mound the next year because he was so dominant. Koufax and Gibson were the most dominant two pitchers in the 60s. All right, very quickly, I want to go off the subject and talk about something. SI Sports Illustrated this month has some of the best games in the National Football League. And guess what? The one game that I would not want to miss, Christmas Day, the Rams and the Seahawks. All right, bottom line, I think that's one of the Netflix games, and I refuse to buy Netflix. Art, would that not upset you? You have Netflix, but I don't. Would that not upset you, as a fan?
1: Hey, Fred, I went through it this morning. I wanted to watch the second round of the United States Open, and I couldn't find it anywhere. You know, it was on Peacock, and I mean, never in the history of major tournaments have I seen it on a pay-per-view. Now it's even infringing its way into golf. And it's just a matter of time until we're going to have to pay for everything we want. You know, I remember as a kid being in line at a market and looking at the TV guide just to see who was playing on the Saturday game of the week. And now you couldn't figure out where they're playing if you had every network there was. It's so hard to figure out.
0: Laura, can you figure it out? You've got all the all the streaming channels, but December 25, Christmas, Seattle at home versus the Rams. I think that's a Netflix game. Would that not upset you if you didn't have Netflix? Even if you did have Netflix,
2: I just think it's wrong to keep the fans out. I mean, Netflix is the most expensive streaming app by far. I think it's like $20 a month now or something, $19.99.
1: Yeah, price too, right?
2: Yeah, I mean, which is really out of reach for a lot of people. And it's one of those things that, you know, if you're struggling financially, those things are easy to cut. But you're just losing such a huge fan base. And I think it's going to come back to haunt the leagues if they continue to do this.
0: Mark,
1: did you hear?
3: Yeah.
1: They were supposed to have Roger Goodell in front of the Congress. And he didn't even show up to talk about the antitrust law. I'm sorry. Go ahead.
0: It's a great topic. Go ahead, Mark.
3: I think Laura's absolutely right, because I said this long ago. If you're trying to reach, you know, the younger audience and you're charging these enormous prices to go in, I'd love to know a Disneyland, how many kids have been going to Disneyland? It's probably being dominated by foreign money coming into this country, because how many people can actually afford to go to Disneyland? It'll cost you some more.
0: They have to show their passports, too. All right, going to come back with Dan Schlossberg and then a whole lot more on sports overnight.

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13: Hey, welcome back, Sports Overnight America, with Art, with Mark, with Laura. There's truly Fred. You can email us, sportsfred@aol.com. We've had Dan Schlossberg on many times, the author of the New Baseball Bible and the other books. He's also a travel expert. Dan, we never asked you about that. You travel around the country. I know you got a travel show on the internet. Tell us about that.
14: I do a show called Travel Itch Radio, 15th year now. We've had over 630 episodes. Anything to do with travel, it's got everything to do with Travel Itch Radio. And I call it Travel Itch because people get the itch to travel.
13: All right, how about the itch to get injured?
15: Hey, if gas prices keep going down, we're all going to be able to travel.
13: Oh, yeah. Dan, your favorite team, the Braves, and my favorite team, the Dodgers, have more injuries they can count. What about that? And Strider, of course, now hurt and probably out for another month. Tell us about that.
14: Well, it happens. Last year, the Braves had so many injuries, they couldn't recover at all. I mean, when Chris Sale went down last year and missed a couple of months, that did it. He was their number one pitcher. He had won the Triple Crown of Pitching the year before. So this year, Sale is healthy, but everybody else is hurt. So unless Schwellenbach and A.J. Smith-Schwarber and Hurston Waldrop come back soon, or unless the Braves make a trade, they're in big trouble with pitching too, not just hitting.
13: Art, you're 128 years of age. You know about injuries. You're on with Dan Schlossberg. Art, you're on the
15: Dan, I wanted to talk a little bit about that National League East because, right here. Can you hear me?
13: Yeah. We can hear you.
15: You can hear me? Okay. Mm-hmm. What I was going to say is, Dan, one of the most important things I wanted to talk to you about is that National League East. It seems like the Phillies are starting to make a move. They got derailed a little bit by the Mets in the last game last night. But the thing I wanted to talk to you about is that not only the injuries the Braves have, but their farm system seems to be bringing up young kids with great arms. Now, how important has, you know, Antonelli really put the farm system in a position where they can be successful?
14: Well, a kid named Didier Fuentes has been phenomenal this year out of the bullpen. Last year, he was a starter and really flopped. But as a reliever, he's great, and he's probably going to wind up back in the rotation soon because they need him. I mean, it's that simple. Richie is very unpredictable. He pitched 5 scoreless innings in relief Sunday, and then in his next start, he gave a 3 home run to the Giants and never hit home runs. So, you know, rookies are usually unreliable. Not always, but usually. Drake Baldwin was a big exception last year. But we'll see. You're right. The Braves have a lot of pitching strength, and they're going to be dealing with some strength because they're going to have to trade young arms for veteran pitchers if they're going to go into the playoffs.
13: Laura, your Dodgers have injury after injury. You're on Dan Schlossberg.
16: Yeah, I was going to ask you, Dan, why you think that, if there are more injuries now, and why you think that. I mean, I read this, I think it was in The Athletic, where they ranked all the team's needs, and the only need for the Dodgers had was better health. That was it. So I just, do you have an idea of an opinion as to why, or if there are more injuries now than there used to be?
14: I can sum it up in one word: weightlifting. These guys all lift heavy weights when they really should be practicing flexibility. A couple of years ago, the Seattle Mariners hired a female instructor, a flexibility coach, and it really helped the team stay injury-free.
16: Interesting. They should all be doing Pilates and yoga.
15: Exactly. To add on to that, you guys, the Japanese are real proponents of this martial arts.
13: Yeah.
15: And they're talking about stretching and the taekwondo and the flow and getting all the things moving and everything. I got to believe you're right. And I also have another theory on that, you guys.
13: All right.
15: Too fat. In other words, they're going 5 innings. They're throwing as hard as they can. Old pitchers in the old days, like your Mel Stottlemyres, you can go back to many great pitchers that – Warren Spahn, they took a little off, put a little on. They planned on a perfect inning being 3 ground balls to the shortstop.
14: Absolutely right. Look at Greg Maddux. Greg Maddux did not throw hard, but he had a great location. That's what counts.
13: Mark Mancini, your Paul Skeens not doing as well this year. You're on with Dan Schlossberg.
17: Yeah, you know, Dan, the National League Cy Young race, I haven't seen it this fast pace now, and we're not even out of June. But when they have the front runners, and you know I'm going to stick with Skeens, but the one guy that's going to top all these guys, and he's in your backyard. No, see, the thing with Mizorowski, Sanchez, I'm not saying they're doing it with smoke and mirrors. And, you know, Ohtani's got the blister, and they're figuring him out a little. They haven't.
15: Mizorowski's doing it with lots of smoke, Mark.
17: Yeah, but you can burn your arm quite big. The guy they haven't figured out, and he's won wherever he's gone, there's a guy that's in Dan's backyard, Chris Sale. Chris Sale's the best left-hander I've seen since Randy Johnson.
14: Yeah,
17: that's
14: Chris
17: Sale on
14: lane
17: one.
14: Mizz is pitching tonight against the Braves, and I'm not looking forward to it. His last game, he had 15 strikeouts, no walks. He was just incredible. One run.
15: It's a matchup
14: no, one
15: with teams. Two really good baseball teams. Other than the Dodgers, those two teams are the teams you got to watch out for in the National League. You guys agree?
17: The Brewers can be beat, you know. The league, you know, we haven't got there, and Pittsburgh sitting in fourth place and figured out it beat all those teams on the road and take series from them. So we still got the dog days of summer. I don't think Milwaukee's going to be up there, but they're sitting pretty right now.
13: Dan,
14: they win every year.
13: Dan, I have a question for you. Bryce Harper, Mike Trout. Trout's hurt again. Yeah. Both are going to the Hall of Fame. If their careers ended this morning, who would you vote for between one of the two, Bryce Harper or Mike Trout? Dan, take it away.
14: I think I'd vote for Bryce Harper by an eyelash, only because he played both the outfield and first base and was an all-star at both positions.
13: And he was a catcher in high school and junior college.
14: Yeah, that's right. That's right.
15: You know, I'm not a Harper fan, guys. The sad part about the Mike Trout situation is he's having a great comeback year this year after having a couple years where he was down and out. Right. And to hurt that hamstring, I watched the highlights the other night on MLB when they're a little quick pitch, and he came flying around first base going to third, and I'm saying, please, Mike, don't pull a hamstring. And then the next night, he pulls a hamstring.
14: Well, how about all these guys that slide head first into the base and hurt their hands or break a finger? Happens all the time.
13: Or Europe, Mr. Ohtani might be injured. Your thoughts?
16: Down here, he has a blister, but he pitched. I mean, he had a bad inning. I think he scored. I think they scored 4 runs against him the other day. And he's got some kind of blister. But I mean, his ERA is still like 1.1 or something.
17: I think it's 1.46 now.
15: He had a bad inning. He gave up 4 runs in his ERA.
17: Well, until the Pirates and Braves got to him, it was 0.74.
16: Yeah, but you guys are forgetting about? You're forgetting about Yamamoto. I mean, he has pitched phenomenally this year.
15: Well, when
14: I write the story of this season, it's going to be called Les Mis.
17: Well, really hanging that guy. I think it's a flash in the pan. I mean, he throws hard, but
15: Marky, he threw 30 miles
17: over
15: 100 miles an hour.
17: I would take Yamamoto over Mizorowski.
16: Third innings.
14: All of you are overlooking? I think we're going to have a player strike before the season ends. That's what happened in 1994. Yeah. Remember 94, no postseason? It's going to happen again.
13: Why?
17: Yeah. You might be right.
14: Because the players are so aggravated. They're so stirred up by Bruce Meyer and by the owner's proposals. That's the only leverage they've got. Otherwise,
16: the owner's proposals are outrageous. I mean, they just want to cut in half the draft, all the money for the draft.
17: It's not going down.
16: Put an age limit on it. I mean, it's just...
15: I think, you know what, now that you brought that up, and you, Laura, as well,
17: I think
15: professional sports is in a real tough situation right now, you guys. I think you're going to see a lot of things happening because they're pricing the old story about the goose with the golden egg. They're pricing themselves out of the masses' ability to go and watch.
13: Dan, what do you think?
16: I was going to say the owner's position on the draft it doesn't matter that much because the players are going to stay in college now with the NIL. And they're going to use colleges just sort of like how professional football does, like their own draft organization. So it's all, so up in the air.
14: Both sides have big war chests because they're expecting a major dramatic labor interruption. We might not have a season in 2027, let alone the winter meetings, let alone free agency, let alone trades. All this stuff is going to go by the wayside. And are fans going to forgive them this time? I don't think so.
13: Dan, the good news, if there's a strike in 2027, in 2020 with the obviously the COVID thing, I turned on to the Waltons, which I haven't seen for 50 years. So there's going to be a TV show that all of us are going to get hooked on instead of baseball.
15: What about the party animals and the Savannah Bananas?
14: How about the Dutton Ranch?
17: Fred, and I know we're switching subjects outside of baseball here, but yesterday I was talking to a guy that got the flag football thing going. And I know, Artie, you might not be a big proponent of this. I know Fred and I have agreed on it. With soccer mom not letting her son play football, flag football in the Olympics is going to overtake. I'm not going to say it's going to overtake the NFL.
15: NFL. Mark, I got more injuries playing flag football because we played it in spring football in high school. No, what you don't understand is you were taught to hit people, okay? And when you get in there and you're competing and playing real hard, all of a sudden your true primal instincts come back. So you got to watch that. You can because you have no helmets on, and I mean it's scary.
14: Well, better they should play flag football than vote for the National American League All-Star lineups because fan voting is a farce. It's a disgrace. Manfred Mann ought to be out of office if he allows it.
17: I'm not a big Manfred guy.
13: But what everybody can vote 5 times a day? Is that the voting rule?
15: That sounds like California, you guys.
18: I think you can vote five times a day. Dan, is that the vote?
14: Is that the rule in baseball? It's like Honduras, only worse in baseball. Because also, every team is promoting both of your favorites. That is not the spirit of the All-Star game. You vote for the best players. If you don't vote for the best players, you have no business voting at all.
15: Did they wait like a third for the teams and the players and a third for the fans? And I mean,
14: let me ask you a question, Art. If the fans vote for the All-Stars, why shouldn't they vote for the MVP and the Cy Young too?
15: That's exactly right.
17: Dan, you've been around, and I don't want to jump, Laura, but Reggie Jackson was being interviewed not too long ago. He said the Hall of Fame used to be the greatest players inducted. Now it's just good players inducted. How do you view that? I agree with it.
14: There's too many good players who aren't in and too many so-so players who are in. I think the Hall of Fame is probably the biggest.
15: Dale Murphy fits in that category. Veda Pinson.
14: Well,
15: Dale Murphy for years, Dan.
14: Dale Murphy should be in. Harold Baines should not be in.
15: Oh,
17: God.
14: Arguments against Ozzie Smith and Bill Mazeroski, too. Mazeroski had one home run. That's why he's in the Hall of Fame.
18: He's a great defensive second baseman. Come on, dude.
14: There are lots of those.
18: Hollywood star.
14: Rick Chainlich was another one. Great defensive second baseman.
18: All right, should Beta make it or no? Yes, Beta should make it.
14: Should he make it? He's borderline.
15: We all agree, Beta
14: is borderline.
15: Most overlooked center fielder of that era.
17: Laura, you can agree on this. When we were watching the All-Star games in the 70s, 80s, 90s, you could budge Joe Morgan, Steve Garvey, Dave Concepcion, Mike Schmidt. The way it's going now, every year there's 40 new guys in this thing.
14: Well, that's good.
16: But the best players are kind of... In the All-Star game. I mean, there might be a few exceptions, but for the most part, the fans, I think, have been pretty responsible.
15: Hey, Fred,
14: I'll give you one guy who's never been an All-Star starter who deserves to be, Matt Olson.
17: Oh, my God.
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18: 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Laura happens to be a major Raider fan. On October 8th, the Raiders go up to San Francisco to play the 49ers. Ed, and you going to San Francisco to watch that one, Laura Snoke?
16: Yeah, I hadn't thought about that, but that could be a lot of fun. I was thinking about going to Vegas to watch the Bills game, but it's probably going to be way too expensive of a ticket now that I think about it. Not counting on how much I'm going to lose at the table, so San Francisco might be a better bet.
18: Art, was that a game you'd want to see?
17: Well, I think the
15: Yeah. You got to remember, I played in like four of those exhibition games, and they were great games. Even, you know, we used to play the 49ers against the Raiders, and it was great times. Mark, you know, I mean, that was a rivalry for a lot of years.
17: Yeah, but then they, if you remember, there was one season they banned it because the fans started getting into it, so they stopped the Raider 49er exhibition games. Fred, remember that?
18: Yeah, I do.
15: Yeah.
18: Let's talk a little bit about Las Vegas, soon to be a ball club in Major League Baseball. I watch a lot of games from Sacramento. I like watching the A's because the ballpark, home run, and home run. And last week, of course, they played in Las Vegas in the minor league ball, the Aviators ballpark. And
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15: So far.
18: Yeah.
15: So
18: Thursday night, I played fantasy, and of course, I played four members or five members of the A's. They scored five runs in the first inning.

0: this hour from Town Hall. I'm Ron Taylor. Israel and the Iran-backed Hezbollah terrorist group agreed Friday to halt the heavy fighting in southern Lebanon that had threatened to unravel an interim peace agreement between the U.S. and Iran. In a Salem Radio interview, retired Lieutenant Colonel Robert McGinnis says part of the peace deal with Iran is dependent on Israel's conflict with Hezbollah.
1: The balance of it on working with the proxies like Hezbollah, I can be sympathetic to Israel primarily because they've been attacked consistently by Hezbollah and obviously the Hamas mess. And then the Houthis continue to occasionally bombard with whatever ballistic missiles they have.
0: Hezbollah and Israel went to war shortly after the outbreak of the wider conflict, with Hezbollah firing rockets and drones at civilian communities in northern Israel and Israel seizing large swaths of southern Lebanon. Firefighters respond after Russian attacks targeted the Kharkiv and Odessa regions of Ukraine.
2: Overnight, Russia carried out strikes with guided aerial bombs on Kharkiv and nearby districts. According to Ukraine's state emergency service, 10 people, including 4 children, were injured. One of the strikes damaged a warehouse, igniting a large-scale fire that firefighters were still battling into Friday. The attack also damaged up to 40 private residential buildings and vehicles. While in the central Dnipropetrovsk region, Russian artillery and drone attacks hit 3 districts. An 18-year-old girl was killed in Pavlovrad, and a 49-year-old woman was hospitalized with injuries. Then in the southern city of Kherson, a Russian drone struck a passenger minibus, wounding 5. I'm Charles Tillotasma.
0: Emergency services rushing to the scene of a collision between 2 trains north of London Friday afternoon that killed 1 person. Both trains were traveling south to London St. Precis Station when they collided in the town of Bedford. News and analysis at townhall.com.
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0: The summer solstice is happening this weekend.
4: Sunday is the longest day of the year for half the planet. The summer solstice this Sunday marks the longest day of the year in the Northern Hemisphere and the start of astronomical summer. It's the opposite in the Southern Hemisphere, where it's the shortest day of the year and winter will start. The Earth's axis is tilted at an angle as it travels around the Sun. Solstices mark the times when the Earth is tipped most extremely, either toward or away from the Sun. That means the hemispheres are getting very different amounts of sunlight, and the days and nights are at their most unequal. I'm Haya Pinjoni.
0: Scotland fans have brought a festive atmosphere to Boston during the World Cup. The Tartan Army, as they're known, has filled bars and restaurants, boosting the local economy and challenging beer supplies. Massachusetts Governor Mara Healy extending bar hours, and thousands of Scots have flocked to the area. Tennent's Lager, Scots' top beer, has been in high demand. More news at townhall.com. Attorneys for Luigi Mangione are reversing course on plans to use a psychiatric defense in the UnitedHealthcare murder trial.
5: Mangione has pled not guilty to the 2024 shooting of UnitedHealthcare CEO Brian Thompson. The switch comes just a day after his lawyers told Judge Gregory Caro they plan to argue the 28-year-old was suffering from extreme emotional disturbance at the time. The defense lawyers were facing a Thursday deadline to provide prosecutors with information to support the emotional disturbance claim. That defense is not the same as not guilty by reason of insanity, but if jurors had accepted it, it could have led to less time in prison. Mangione's state trial is scheduled to start September 8th. I'm Jennifer King.
0: The Department of Education announcing a reduction in interest rates for federal student loans, describing it as part of a plan to make higher education more affordable. With growing numbers of borrowers in default, the Trump administration pitching the temporary 1% reduction in student loan interest rates as a solve. More at townhall.com.
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8: 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We look forward to hearing from you.

was the Roman poet Virgil, who said, "Easy is the descent to hell. All night long, all day, the doors of dark Hades stand open. But to retrace the path, to come out again to the sweet air of heaven, there is the task, there is the burden. If I cannot move heaven, I will raise hell." We'll talk about that later, but now it's time for Rick Tittle and Titillating Sports on Sports Byline USA. All right, hey, thank you for that, and welcome to a Friday edition of Titillating Sports with Rick Tittle. We are here for you to talk some sports: football, basketball, baseball, hockey, soccer, golf, tennis, auto racing, boxing, Olympics, cricket, roller ball, chess, checkers, rugby, cricket. And I am on video as well on YouTube and Twitch.tv. So get down and check me out right there. I don't know what get down is, but that means check me out. We have lots of guests. When do we not? Lots of entertainment guests. You know how I roll. I'm Rex Reed now. We've got a Broadway star coming up on the other side. We have a documentarian. And we also have another Hollywood insider in the first hour. In the second hour, we might have former Governor George Pataki, and we might have the Scar Brothers in that first slot. One way or another, we'll have one of them. We'll see which one we can confirm. It's live radio, folks. Bruce Reisman with a new movie called Married Alive. Sounds like a comedy. It's not. Akash Singh.

0: very funny comedian. He's going to be at Helium St. Louis, great club there in the Gateway City. Third hour, Carmine Marino from Pro Wagering will join us. He'll get into horse racing and his Knickerbockers, champions of the world now. We'll also have TJ Ross from Splash Sports, and then Bob Hope's daughter, Linda. She will join us at 11:40. So if you want to talk sports, see if somebody doesn't show up or get in at the end of the hours. I always have about 2 to 3 minutes at the end of each hour where I open it up. And, of course, I have so much World Cup to talk about, and I can't. I'll try to get it in, as the United States, in less than 3 hours, is going to take on the Australians in Seattle. So we'll talk about that as well. Come on back.
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4: 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Something pure. For this is the very essence of what our servicemen and women gave their lives to protect, and by God, we shall not allow their sacrifice to be forgotten. It's time to show the world just how great American can be. And we will not wait for tomorrow to come. We will stand here

All right, some powerful stuff there. And just the taste of our guest. I'm Rick Tittle. Great to have you with us coast to coast and around the world on the American Forces Radio Network. We have with us, very happy to have, the lovely and talented Mary Bridget Davies, nominated for a Tony and star of Broadway. She has a show taking place on Monday at the City Winery in New York City entitled Women Who Rock You.

0: Yeah, I think that was very important to her. And, you know, with Ball and Chain, that's what really got her on the map at Monterey. And actually, that was a re-record. They had done it earlier in the day. And, you know, because Monterey Pop was basically a Mama's and the Papa's vehicle that they built, you know, to film it and for them. And then all of a sudden, there's Jimi Hendrix and Janis Joplin, and the focus completely changed. So they did such a great job that they said, hey, can you perform again? And we're going to film your performance. And so that's the performance you get to see from Monterey Pop, because they were in such demand. So I think it's pretty cool, man.
1: Well, the other thing is, too, is like you can teach little kids to be in a chorus and do, re, mi, fa, sol, la, all that.
0: Yes.
1: But when you have the blues, I think you're born with it. When did you know?
0: I do too.
1: Yeah, when did you know that you had that as well?
0: Well, I was lucky enough when my father was a musician and my mother, she was a nurse by trade, but she could sing the phone book. So in our house, and they were, you know, boomers. So in our house, we were listening to, you know, Deep Purple and Humble Pie and John Lee Hooker and stuff. So Saturdays when people, you know, cleaning the house and stuff like that, I'm listening to Janis Joplin ripping her throat out, singing, you know, Peace of My Heart. And I can vividly remember I was jumping up and down on a green corduroy couch that we had, and I was like, she's scary, you know, but like, but I loved the way it made me feel, and I was very young, you know, maybe 4 or 5 years old, and I just started singing along, and it's the same thing to this day. It's as soon as I make the connection of, like, my voice to music, it is, I think they call it, it's a French word, like, fringe, it's like F-R-I-S-S-O-N, it's like when you get the goosebumps, or like, you are immediately taken over by music. That's how it's always been my whole life. And of course, with blues and soul music especially, and, you know, good old rock and roll, that has always been where my heart is. So when I started singing along to her and I was little, I was like, a teenager, I was like, oh, I kind of sound like her. And as a joke, I was like, well, am I ever going to use that? And then here I am, a Tony nominee for getting to play her on Broadway, you know? So, but... it was just there. You're right. You're born with it, I think.
1: Speaking of Davis, when you go to the British Isles, do they want to pronounce your name Davis?
0: Actually, they were good. They were good when we were, because we went to the West End. We had our London debut with the Broadway show 2 summers ago. And they were good with Davies because it's a Welsh name.
1: Mm-hmm.
0: I think maybe that's why. You know, because I'm, you know, my last name's a close neighbor. So they were good with that. But no, I normally get Mary Beth Davis here in the States a lot more than anywhere else. Yeah.
1: A couple months ago in studio here, I had Lena Hall promoting her HBO or her Apple show. But, of course, she won the Tony for Hedwig. And I just think about what goes into just getting on stage, much less being a nominee. Like, what was that night like when you went?
0: Oh, it was incredible. And she and I were nominated in the same season, too. So we did, you know, like the Tony, the campaign stuff together. We're all of we nominees, you know, with Neil Patrick Harris and everybody. And like, I won a Theater World Award with Bryan Cranston, which was just hysterical. Mm. It's just because when some of the film actors and the TV actors that we all know started in theater and returned. Like, I was on a dais with Denzel Washington and Tyne Daly, and I was just looking, and Audra McDonald. I'm like, well, okay, I'm here too now, I guess, you know? And that's what it is like, everybody, we're all just people who have, you know, our talent chose us, like you said, like you're born with it. And then we decided to tend that garden. You know, we groomed it. We put our effort in as much as we could. And so it was a blur, you know, of camera flashes and red carpets and things like that. And it was so fun. But honest to God, I saw Scott Adsit, who's one of the writers and one of the actors from 30 Rock. And then, you know, like a week later, he's carrying a bag of Cheddar Bay biscuits from the to-go window at Red Lobster in Times Square. You just return to we just recede back into, you know, the anonymity of New York City, which I think is just amazing. You know, so that's what's so great about it, too, and, you know, is that, in you know, here in the city, and, you know, and I'm here now, nobody cares. But when you're in your moment, and like, you're at these events, or you're at the Tonys, you know, that everybody cares, and it's just so much fun. Standing behind Ben Vereen, and I remember, because I'm a joker. Like, that's just my default setting, and And I turned to my boyfriend at the time, and I said, should I tell him I loved his work on Zubbly Zoo? Because, like, like a kid's puppet show, like, he is a Broadway star. And he was like, I would suggest you don't. I'm like, I know, but I'm just nervous. Because you know? You're sitting, and then Sting was doing The Ship, I think, is his show. So he and Sophie Okonedo were like, it's just wild. It's just funny. And then when you're in those moments in between everybody, you know, yelling your name and taking pictures and stuff, you're just chatting. Like, oh, you have an 8-year-old son, right? You know, and everybody's just, you know, it's like normal. So it's our normal, and I'm very lucky to be part of it.
1: It's funny you say that, because I remember a comedian told me that he did Letterman and the Euphoria, and he was so hyped, the adrenaline was going, and then he left the theater and got on the subway, and no one cared. You know, it's just funny.
0: Yeah, and then it's over.
1: You gotta,
0: then you help the woman with the stroller get her kid up the stairs. Yeah, at your stop. It's literally what it is. Like, thank you for your service and entertainment. Now be a member of the city. Right.
1: It's funny. I actually, last time I was in New York, I did do that. I carried a stroller up the stairs.
0: You're a good man. That's because it's second nature. Yeah, you see someone struggling with kids or people having, you know, like, when you go into one of the big, you know, big department stores, and you have like a giant thing of like new bedding and stuff, and then you have to go through the special. Like, people all by default just help each other out. Like, someone said that people in New York City aren't nice. It said people in New York City are actually kind, but they don't mess around.
1: Yeah, exactly.
0: If you're walking around and looking up and taking pictures, they're like, move. But if you need help with your kid, or if they see you drop something, they're very kind. Like in the best way. You know, I'd rather have someone, a helpful person, tell me, all right, now get to the right, you're blocking everybody on the sidewalk, but they helped me, rather than someone that's fake nice and then, like, tripped me as I went to walk into the street, you know? So I like New York nice.
1: Yeah, we got around, but it reminds me of that Colin Quinn line where he said, when you get a slice in New York of pizza, you just go, pepperoni, and he goes, that's not rude, you're being considerate to the other people who are waiting in line, let's go.
0: Right? Exactly, you just go, a regular. Boom, that's a cheese pizza, regular.
1: All right, so, everybody should check this out. Women Who Rock You, songs from Janis to Alanis and more. It'll be Monday at 7 p.m. at the City Winery. That's over there on 11th Ave. And we've been speaking to the fabulous Mary Bridget Davies. Thanks so much for your time and have fun.
0: Thank you. Yeah, it's going to be a great show. We had rehearsal yesterday and just crushed it. Like, we tweaked some stuff, we added some stuff, and I'm just pumped to do this show. So thanks for having me on.
1: Great stuff. I'm Rick Tittle. We'll take a quick break. We will come on back with filmmaker Cynthia Wade.

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3: On by Woodgate, who's playing further and further forward. Huddleston, Modric, there to be hit, deflection, hit the post, Leonard!

0: That's what I have been saying. What had happened was Rick Tittle was just trying to keep it real and stay sucker-free.
1: All right, thank you for that, and welcome back to the show. Rick Tittle with you coast to coast and around the world on the American Forces Radio Network. It's our pleasure to welcome to the show the lovely and talented filmmaker Cynthia Wade. She has a brand new documentary entitled Game Changers, the Ashlyn Harris Story, and it will be airing here in town at the Vogue Theater on Wednesday. Cynthia, welcome to the show. And, you know, there have been so many compelling stories about the United States women's national soccer team. And I think most of us, when we think goalies, I mean, I've had them on the show with Hope Solo and Brianna Scurry. But Ashlyn Harris, I like the fact that there's a doc about her. What was the compelling thing about Ashlyn where you were like, there is a really good film here?
2: Yeah, thank you so much for having me. I was really excited to dive into this story because Ashlyn's childhood was chaotic. She came from a loving family, but also a family that was really struggling to make ends meet, and then rose to be two-time FIFA World Cup champion. So this is really a story of her life and of just the emotional growth of her through time. So it was just great. It really tells a story of her emotional complexity behind the image of being a World Cup champion.
1: When you got to know her, what were some of the, because we all know about the athletic prowess, but what are some of the things about her that the nuances of her that made her so unique to you?
2: Her tenacity is unparalleled. Just her grit, her determination. In some ways, thematically, when we were editing the story, we realized that this was really a film about pain and about overcoming pain, and in some ways leaning into pain, embracing pain, and moving through it, just moving through the pain. So she has more tenacity and grit. And what she says in the film is, I wasn't always the most talented player, but I worked, and I felt like that actually could resonate for any of us in any industry. So I loved that. And also, truly, she was the most gracious, just warmest celebrity that I've ever worked with in the documentary space, truly.
1: She played for that great dynasty in Chapel Hill for Anson Dorrance, who, of course, would be the United States women's national team head coach at one point. But if you think about from the Michelle Akers-Stahl to Mia Hamm, Kristen Lilly, looking back, I don't know if Anson Dorrance could coach nowadays because, I'm not going to say we're soft, but he treated them like male football players, and he did all sorts of really nasty, you would say a lot of nasty stuff. Why was she able to thrive under a guy like that?
2: It's a really good question. It's an interesting thing that when she was playing soccer, she was a little bit less focused on the field, and then the minute she got put into the goalie box, everything kind of snapped into place for her, and it made sense. The world made sense. And I think that she can be so unbelievably focused, and he saw that focus, but she really wanted to be mentored and wanted to be pushed beyond her limits, and that's really what he did and what he was known for. So she thrived under that kind of guidance and leadership.
1: So when you think about, too, the women's league now is just beginning to thrive, and there's huge payments on expansion teams, and the WNBA women's sports is really having a great surge right now. But in her day, she had to play for a middling league. She had to go overseas. What was that like for her in those early days when women's soccer did not have the same oomph on the professional level?
2: Yeah, when I really dug into her career, it was notable to me that she graduated from UNC and would land at a team, but because it was so underfunded, even though they were great players, the team folded, and then she would need to move into another state and join another team and another team and another team. And they were spectacular players, but the support and the money just wasn't there. So that was a really interesting part to dive into the documentary. And the documentary reflects how women athletes, were underpaid, for sure. And even today, women athletes, I would say, are expected to be more than sports figures. You know, they often need to have sort of more of a three-dimensional engagement in the world, and yet can be underpaid compared to male athletes.
1: What would be maybe one of the things that was her biggest triumph and maybe her biggest regret during her playing career?
2: I think, I mean, she talked that she loved, in terms of being at UNC, she just loved playing at the college level because she said it felt like more of a sorority and more like that they really took care of each other, that it was a whole different ballgame when she went into pro. But certainly she began to understand that her role sometimes meant supporting the other players. And I think she would say that supporting it, being the best that she could be to support the other players for the sake of the team is the thing that she's the most proud of, that it wasn't always about the individual Ashlyn, but it was really about Ashlyn as part of the team.
1: So it was just a couple of years ago that she hung up her gloves, so to speak. Was that more of a, thank goodness I gave it everything I had, or damn, I still have five more good years in me, but nobody wants me?
2: No, I mean, she made a very conscious choice, in part because soccer did save her life when she was younger, but she's so talented. She's so smart. She has so much more to offer. And I think she could see that there were other paths in her life and other roles that she should take on. And part of it is she was a mom. She was a mom of, and is a mom. At that point, it was a baby and a toddler and wanted to spend more time with her children.
1: So, you know, the other thing is, too, is that Megan Rapinoe and others, when they had their protest that why are we being paid less than the men's team, and the answer for decades before was, well, the men make more money than you. This was the one time where it's like, no, the men missed out on the 2018 World Cup. We are America's darlings. We make more money. We get better television numbers. And so they finally had to say, yeah, okay. Where was Ashlyn during those times?
2: She was right there. She was right there alongside just all of her teammates. And I think that it was a joy when we were doing the archival research for this documentary to just pull those clips of, I mean, what Ashlyn says in the documentary is we were like wrecking balls. And you just see it. Like, they were just so fierce and unapologetic and also just celebratory and powerful and bold. I loved working with that footage.
1: You know, it's funny because I'm a Hope Solo fan, and I've had her on the show. I think she's been great, and she's also just a fierce competitor. I mean, she could have played forward for the team, and they're like, if you play goalie, you can start. I mean, she was that good. But I know what happened in China when Scurry got the start, and then they lost, and they made her fly home on a separate plane. My question is, how did Ashlyn get along with Hope? Do you know?
2: Well, in the documentary, Ashlyn says she was so excited to be training with Hope and, you know, being the alternate for Hope Solo.
1: Mm-hmm.
2: Like, it was a huge honor for her. But she also says in the documentary, but I didn't train and go through all of this pain. And she had many, many injuries throughout college. Like, I didn't go through all of this just to be somebody's backup. So she had definitely mixed feelings, and she's very open about that in the documentary. But the other thing is when she first got on the field, she wanted Hope to like her.
1: Yeah.
2: She wanted to become friends with Hope. And she quickly realized Hope was completely focused, like myopically focused on being the best in the world, and that she didn't have room to be friends with somebody.
1: Yeah.
2: And that Ashlyn said that she grew up and realized very, very quickly, like, oh, okay, I'm here to just be the best that I can be, but she's not going to be, quote, my friend necessarily.
1: And then we just have about a minute, but you think about her getting in the FIFA video game and meeting Obama and going to the White House. I mean, does she have to kind of pinch herself sometimes that she's still a young woman and she's had an incredible life so far?
2: That's a great question. Maybe. I mean, I will say that she is one of the most grounded people I've ever met, and an incredibly dedicated mom, and is always thinking sort of about other people, and it has an incredible emotional intelligence to her. So maybe she's pinching herself, but I know she's also thinking about her kids back at home.
1: So, Cynthia Way, the documentary Game Changers, the Ashlyn Harris story, it'll be Wednesday at the Vogue. I don't have the time. Do you know the time, Cynthia?
2: I can look it up right now. I know we have almost no time. I can't wait to be there. I'm going to be there for Q&A.
1: Great.
2: Yeah, and it is 3 o'clock, 3 o'clock, the screening at the Vogue Theater on Wednesday the 24th.
1: Great stuff from Cynthia Wade. Love it. Great timing with the Men's World Cup as well. A lot of soccer going on right now. Congrats on the film, and let's catch up on your next one, Cynthia.
2: Thank you so much. Thank you.
1: All right. Good stuff. We'll take a quick break. We will come on back with Jane Dorian on the other side.

0: legend of the phoenix. All ends with beginnings. What keeps the planet spinning? The force from the beginning.
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0: cares about anything else when you've got Rick Tittle on the radio?
1: I guess that's true. Thank you for that. Welcome back to the show. Rick Tittle with you coast to coast and around the world on the American Forces Radio Network. It's our pleasure now to be joined by the lovely and talented Jane Dorian, who's very accomplished in her own right. We'll get to that. But she is the goddaughter of the great Jerry Herman and the manager of his legacy. And La Cage aux Folles is at the New York Center with Billy Porter and Wayne Brady. It just opened a couple days ago. Jane, welcome to the show. I know that he was your godfather, and usually I find in America anyway, the godfather relationship is, oh, thanks for being my godfather. That's about it. But it was much, much more with you and Jerry, wasn't it?
2: It was. He was like my father. Literally, until the day he died, I never knew a day without him. And we were so close. He and my mother were best friends. And if you could hear a peal of laughter somewhere on the street, it was usually us. So, and so many of the wonderful shows that were written, half of them were written in my living room. So it was just literally a magical, loving relationship filled with such laughter, I can't even begin to tell you. But I literally flew back last night from seeing the La Cage, the first all-black La Cage at City Center.
1: And now you were in Hello, Dolly, and not just any Hello, Dolly, the early 80s one with Carol Channing, huh?
2: Yes, indeed, and there's a great story there. Jerry did not believe in nepotism. So I just kind of quietly snuck into open auditions, and I made it sort of to the top where, where they would bring in the talent to make the final Jerry and the producer and the lead choreographer and director and Carol and everything. And so they were all at the table in front of the mirrors, and they were all kind of talking, and the dance captain led us in the routine. And then it was actually Charles Lowe who pointed to me and says, "Ooh, that girl's got good legs." And they all looked up and they go, "That's Jane."
1: So, by the way, can you do any Carol Channing voice? I'm not very good.
2: Actually, I cannot. There are those who do it so well, I wouldn't even attempt it. But I do have lots of Carol Channing stories, and she was so wonderful, so devoted to the theater. And a lot of times I think people don't know how incredibly smart she was.
1: Well,
2: don't let that voice fool you.
1: It'd be bad radio if you say I got so many stories and I don't ask for at least one, Jane.
2: Okay, so one great story was Carol, many, many moons ago, was burned by a hairdresser when she was getting her hair dyed blonde. And it completely changed her body chemistry.
1: Whoa.
2: And had to go on an incredibly strict diet. As a matter of fact, one could smell, buffalo meat being cooked in the hallways.
1: Jeez.
2: It was really quite something. Anyway, we were performing in Seattle, and I went to Pike's Market, and I said, "Oh, they've got such beautiful, beautiful seafood there." And Carol said, "Oh, I would do anything if I could have some fish." But she couldn't have it treated with brine or anything else like that. So I went back to the market, and I spoke to the fishmonger, and I said, "You have to promise me that it has nothing on it." And he promised me. And Carol said, "Are you sure?" And I said, "Carol, he has Hemingway eyes. He wouldn't lie to me." And sure enough, he was a man of his word. She had fish, and she was so, so happy. And then another time, we were very bored in Chicago, and we decided to film a horror movie called 18 East Elm Street, which was the address of the hotel. And we did a murder mystery, and of course, Carol was the one who was killing everybody. Her character was killing everybody in this fun, silly movie. So, yes, we had so much fun on the road. Last Carol story.
1: Yes.
2: She was a brilliant marketer. Before social media and everything else, she would invite anyone who wanted to meet her to stay in their seats after the show. And she would talk to them.
1: Wow.
2: And after decades of going to all the theaters across the country, everyone felt that they knew Carol Channing because she spent the time to talk to them. And without fail, every time she came through these same towns and cities, everybody would want to come back and see their friend Carol. And I always thought how marvelous it was that she was that accessible.
1: I'll never forget when I was flying to Europe in 1970. I forget, I'm 60 now. So it was in the 70s.
2: And baby.
1: Yeah. So there are little dials. You could have different little radio stations next to your ashtray on your seat. It tells you how old I am. But there was the Carol Channing channel. It was 24/7 Carol Channing.
2: Wow.
1: Which was on Pan Am at the time. All right. Well, this isn't an interview about this. Is we're going to talk about Jerry a little bit here at his memorial. And if you're my age, you know the people who are there: Bernadette Peters, Betty Buckley, Tyne Daly, Leslie Uggams. I mean, so many that were there. Then Kristen Chenoweth. That had to be really satisfying to the family to see that, because a lot of people, when they get into power, they can be miserly and they can be kind of a martinet. It must have been nice to see everybody, the love.
2: Well, it was such love. So Michael Feinstein and I produced that together. And it was actually, to me, this is the most interesting thing. Jerry passed away December of 2019. And everyone said, why don't you wait until springtime to do this? I said, no. I said, when somebody dies, it's time to, to say goodbye to them, to remember them closer to their passing. And I'm so grateful I did, because had we waited until spring, everything was shut down because of AIDS. And I can't imagine had we not had the opportunity to remember him in such a beautiful way. And everyone, literally everyone who performed, was so gracious with their time, because Jerry had touched each and every one of those performers. Leslie Uggams, I Am What I Am, literally brought down the house. Kristen Chenoweth sang If He Walked Into My Life. And also we had a 24-piece or 30-piece orchestra, and we all forget how glorious that sound is when you have a full orchestra. It makes me so sad that today, because of the economics of theater, people don't have these huge orchestras, so people can't hear music as it was intended to be heard. It was quite amazing, and everyone told their stories about Jerry, and nobody wanted to end. I was told it was the best ticket in town.
1: You know, Angela Lansbury, we know her from Murder, She Wrote, and then, of course, when Beauty and the Beast came out, and like, oh, she can sing, and it's like, well, if you know her background, tell us about how Jerry got her part of it, please.
2: This is an amazing story, and I'm so glad you brought it up. So Angela, who was very, very young at the time, played in a movie called The Manchurian Candidate.
1: Mm-hmm.
2: And it was a very dark, dour, an almost scary role. And everyone was associating her with that character, and she literally could not get arrested. And Jerry knew how beautifully she sang and knew how glamorous she was. And the producers did not even want to audition her. So Jerry said, Angie, come to my townhouse. I'm going to teach you two songs. So when it was her turn to audition, and yes, back in the day, the stars did audition for the shows, Jerry snuck into the pit and played two songs. He played If You Walked Into My Life and It's Today. And the producers and director and everybody, they were so bowled over. There was no question as to who their name was going to be.
1: I love that you say Angie. That just shows you that you're insider right there. One more question for you.
2: Yes.
1: No, go ahead. Finish up.
2: No, I was going to say, she was an extraordinary talent and had quite a career. But go ahead. What's your question?
1: I wanted to know the connection with Barney, and it's not the I love you, you love
2: me. No.
1: It's something else, right?
2: It's Barney's World of Imagination. So sometimes lightning does strike twice. So when I was pregnant with my daughter, I asked Jerry to be my daughter's godfather as well. And that was a relationship that was so delicious, I can't even tell you. So she loved Barney the Dinosaur. And we happened to know Cheryl Leach, who created Barney the Dinosaur, when they were making the movie Barney's World of Imagination, or the Barney movie, whatever it was called. Cheryl asked if Jerry would write the new theme song. And Jerry said, well, this is a little bit out of my, you know, league. He said, but, he said, I know how much Sarah loves Barney the Dinosaur. So they spent 3 days together playing with Sarah's Barney. And the first 2 days, Jerry's eyes just rolled up at me. He says, like, I'm not getting this. And on the third day, he got it. And we both lived in Bel Air at the time. He ran down the hill, and he said, I've got it. He understood that Barney was the conduit to a child's world of imagination. And he wrote really a beautiful song. It kind of reminds me of, like, you know, Ben is about a rat. Well, Barney is about a dinosaur. So, and it's a beautiful, beautiful song. And Bernadette Peters recorded it. And it's actually quite sensational.
1: You also, I should mention before we go, you have like a high-end real estate empire, don't you, Jane?
2: I do. Thank you for mentioning that. I created a team called The Advisory with my two partners, Nick Siegel and Sean Allen Lee. And we sell in Beverly Hills, all throughout Los Angeles. And we got tremendous rankings. I don't want to brag, but we're contenders. Let's just leave it at that. So, and, you know, there are a lot of similarities between real estate and entertainment. A lot is about, you know, production and you know, understanding beauty and design and everything else. So they're two very, very compatible careers.
1: All right, everybody. By the way, go to nycitycenter.org to see how you can pick up some tickets. Billy Porter and the great Wayne Brady and La Cage aux Folles, which just started, and we have been speaking to Jerry Herman's goddaughter.
2: And if I just may say one very, very quick thing.
1: Sure.
2: When you go see La Cage, just remember it's such a testament to Jerry that his music endures and brings such joy to this day to millions and millions of people. And anyone who's lucky enough to see a Jerry Herman musical, you're really blessed.
1: Well, I can hear the warmth in your voice when you even talk about it. Jane Dorian, thanks for coming on the show today.
2: Thank you for having me. Have a great one. Take care.
1: All right. I'm Rick Tittle. We'll take a quick break. We will come on back on Sports Byline.

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5: 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In English, please.

0: Rick Tittle beats his servants.
1: All right, wrapping up hour one. Governor George Pataki of New York retired. He's still going strong at 80. He will join us. He's got a really cool sports thing going on with in the Ukraine. He'll join us in about 15 minutes. USA-Australia at noon, game two in the group, a group D, which Australia was supposed to finish last in, according to the bookmakers. And the USA and Australia played in October in Denver, and there was almost a team fight. Chris Richards and Cameron Burgess of the Socceroos really got into it. And when the draw came out and Australia saw that they were with Paraguay, Turkey, and the USA, their head coach said, "Oh, we're very pleased." And Landon Donovan didn't like that. He said, "What a smug SOB. You're happy to be playing us?" So they're trying to pump it up. And I'll tell you what, that game between Turkey and Australia, that is my favorite game of the World Cup so far. That was last Saturday night. And both teams played like they were down two goals with 5 minutes left. They threw everything into every attack. And Australia was defending heroically. Heroically. By the way, how about Harry Kane? Two goals, an assist, and then throwing himself in front of a shot in the last minute. If he's not the best player in the world right now, I don't know who is. Tottenham kid. Anyway, so there's a lot of smack talk going on. I didn't even get to like half of it. There's a lot of smack talk going on with the Aussies and the USA. And we're both a very sporty lot, these two countries. We both look to England as our mother country. We have a lot of things in common. Crocodile Dungheap. Remember him? Oh, Rick, it's Dundee. Oh, I thought it was Dungheap. Remember Danny McBride tried to reprise that role. Anyway, and it's the World Cup. But both teams won their first games, and whoever wins this game is going to win the group if there is going to be a winner. So let's get ready for it. All right, we got two more hours. Get on.
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0: this hour from Town Hall, I'm Ron Taylor. As the midterm elections draw near, the top Republican in Congress says he's bullish on his party's prospects because Democrats keep nominating candidates who are out of the political mainstream. On the Salem News program this week on Capitol Hill with Tony Perkins, House Speaker Mike Johnson says voters are unlikely to support far-left congressional hopefuls.
1: I think there's many Mamdani wannabes who are popping up all around the country, many of them running for Congress. And I'll tell you that the alarming thing for the country is that the energy, the money, the excitement, the grassroots is on the side of the insurgent left. People are openly running for Congress as Marxists, as socialists, and far leftists, further left than the party's ever been. So I'm afraid that the time for centrists and moderation and common sense in the Democrat Party is behind us now.
0: Speaker Johnson's full interview will be heard when This Week on Capitol Hill is broadcast beginning at 10 a.m. Eastern Time later this morning on the Salem News Channel. At an event to unveil a refitted Air Force One jumbo jet yesterday, President Trump says he's optimistic about the U.S.-Iran agreement.
2: We have an agreement that was signed last night, and it's 60 days. They have to make a deal, otherwise we will do things that won't make them happy, but I don't think it's going to get to that. I think it's going to be very good.
0: The president says oil tankers are once again on the move in the Strait of Hormuz.
2: Well, those ships are flowing out of the Hormuz Strait like nobody's ever seen before, actually. There were a lot of them, about 700 of them, and they're pouring out. The oil is all over the place. You're going to see oil drop so low. I hope the companies are happy about it.

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1: New allegations are raising questions about financial dealings tied to California's governor and his family. More from correspondent John Scott.
2: Reports claim nonprofit and political fundraising linked to Governor Gavin Newsom and his wife directed millions into a for-profit media company. Well, the governor set a record for so-called behested donations from businesses with interests before the state. The allegations also point to broader criticism of one-party rule in California, citing stalled infrastructure projects and ongoing policy challenges. No formal charges have been filed, and the claims remain under scrutiny. John Scott reporting.
1: The remnants of Tropical Storm Arthur battering parts of the southeastern part of the country with heavy rain, sparking flash floods and tornado warnings along the Gulf Coast. Emergency services rushed to the scene of a collision between two trains north of London yesterday. Both trains traveling to London St. Pancras Station colliding in the town of Bedford. More news at townhall.com. Secretary of War Pete Hegseth has announced a six-month Pentagon review of American forces in Europe. And as correspondent Ken Lorman reports, the review's outcome will depend on how quickly European allies take responsibility for their own security.
3: Hegseth is criticizing NATO allies for not providing access to bases for U.S. forces to launch attacks on Iran. He also accuses Europe of prioritizing gender equity and climate change over defense. The review could impact NATO's collective security guarantee, but U.S. nuclear weapons will remain in Europe.
1: Gas prices falling just below the $4 per gallon mark on average, bringing some relief to drivers. But filling up is still a bit more expensive than it was before the Iran conflict began. According to AAA, a gallon of regular gasoline now averaging $3.99 per gallon. More on these stories at townhall.com. I'm Ron Taylor.
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6: 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Great to be back with you for another week. Same as every week, tons happening from, obviously, Mrs. Maddox, Magic, to PCA having a little cycle, George Springer getting his 300th dinger of his career, so some big accolades, obviously lots more than that to talk about as well, as we're getting towards the second half of June, and Nolan and I, we talked about it, we're going to stay away from the All-Star game talk right now, a little early, it's hard to tell early voting and stuff like that with the way the players are right now. Leaders now could be second or not even voted in by the time it's all said and done. And guys that aren't on the radar yet should definitely take off if their home crowd gets into it, and some very deserving people. So we just decided to table it for right now. Probably talk about it more in the first part of July, get rolling with it, the Midsummer Classic and all that type of stuff. So obviously before we get going with tonight's show, can't thank you enough for being a part of the nation, sharing the message. If you're new to us, Welcome aboard. We hope you like it. And, you know, you can get in touch with us personally on Facebook or Instagram at Dirtbag Baseball Nation. Nolan or Kirk, if it's a personal question, you got our guarantee that we'll follow up with you and get in touch with you personally to help you navigate your baseball journey as a player, a coach, a parent, because we know it can be a daunting task, especially for amateur players. A lot of just stuff that overwhelms you, and it shouldn't be overwhelming. It needs to be a fun journey all the way through. That's the bottom line. And so that's just the reality behind it. Obviously, to all our servicemen and women around the world, as always, thank you, thank you, thank you for you are doing for what you do each and every single day so we can do what we do every single day. And that's talk baseball, be around baseball, be a part of baseball. And that's just the reality. So thank you, thank you, thank you, seriously, for doing every day what you do. And thank you really is never enough. Obviously, like I said at the top of the show, lots to talk about. I know Nolan's chomping at the bit. A little bit of excitement for Nolan, the A's when I do it or whatever and that, but he's actually going to mix in a guest appearance at his own old former team's

0: eating tonight, so that's exciting as well. So, but settle in, get your favorite drink, however you like to listen to us, wherever you like to listen to us, because we're going to get up, get after it, and get dirty.
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0: Welcome back, Dirtbags. Nolan. As always, you got tons to talk about. I'm stepping out of the way. Yes. Where are you getting rolling?
17: So, to me, not even about baseball for this one. I mean, yes, it is about baseball, obviously speaking, but not about baseball and the fact that, obviously, the World Cup is going on. Right now in Boston, obviously, I'm sure most of you have seen this by now. If you haven't, then I think you're living under a rock, but basically, Scotland is playing in Boston for their group round, or at least the first game. So they make a weekend out of it. They're all in Boston. They're all going to Fenway. They're doing their whole nine yards, right? They're all singing, drinking the whole nine yards. But either way, man, like, I love it because it's bringing that European mindset to, well, the European soccer football mindset to the baseball stadium. And the fact that they were cheering the whole game, they were enjoying themselves, having just a grand old time. And honestly, for baseball, I think that was great. Let's be honest. Baseball, honestly, this year has been bailed out by a lot of free marketing for them. So I hope that the MLB is paying attention to this, and I really, really, really hope that they can get an agreement in place for the CBA by the time this rolls around. I mean, it's not looking optimistic, but, I mean, you got the Tarps Off Boys in St. Louis where it started. Then you got, obviously, the Scottish fans coming to Boston. You got Pablo Sanchez making his way around the stadium. Sorry for not knowing where that one started. I believe it was Milwaukee, but don't quote me on that. That was just the first place that I saw it. He was a former backyard baseball character. Like, you got tons of good stuff that people are obviously showing. Hey, we are willing.

0: Bears hoodie and the Scotty boys, they were all over you. And what, we spent 45 minutes with them. And when they're into something, they're into it.
1: Oh, yeah.
0: So I can imagine what that plane was like. Absolutely. Well, I mean, obviously.
1: And MLB, if they're smart, like, obviously they're doing the London series. They're trying to expand on that. Because I know even when you were down in Munich, they were talking about the possibility of doing games there and whatnot.
0: Yep.
1: Either there or Berlin, one or the other, right? But, like, even after seeing something like that, you're like, okay, this might be an untapped market. And personally speaking, I don't know how baseball is in Scotland. I got to imagine it's more or less non-existent. At least from when, like, I went and traveled there about 10 years ago and I didn't see any baseball fields sitting around. So, I mean, I'm not expecting it to be some grand thing over there. Same as, like, when we played over in France. And obviously you're experiencing it now with Germany and whatnot. Like, I'm not expecting MLB stadiums by any stretch of the imagination. But at the same time, they have other platforms in place. Case in point with what they do with, I believe it's Wembley for the London series, if I'm not mistaken. Like games like that, like they can convert these soccer fields into baseball stadiums. Same as what they used to do back in the day with the with Candlestick Park and obviously Rogers Center at one point in time too was a football field. Like they have ways of converting these things. All I'm saying is that was an untapped market that they just now have, well, they should have discovered that, but based on the fact that 50,000 of them were in Fenway Park over the weekend, chanting and cheering their heads off.
0: Come for the football, stay for the baseball, right?
1: Yeah.
0: Or come for the football, find your love for baseball, something like that, right? There's got to be a marketing person out there that can jump all over that because, yeah. I can imagine that atmosphere too, because I'm just thinking about those three guys we met at Oktoberfest just as you were talking, and just those three guys alone. Like, I mean, you and I were in stitches, and they just, it was nonstop us banter with them, them bantering with us, smack talk, everything. Like, it was just what an atmosphere. And like you said, it was free, it's priceless. And so, good call. Good call. You know what? I heard about it and forgot about it. So good for you to remember about that situation. And we, again, send in your thoughts and opinions to us, Dirtbags, if you had heard about it, because we'd love to get your thoughts and opinions on that type of stuff. It's so much more than just a North American game, and we know that. We know that, but to get those types of places like you just talked about, Nolan, we don't expect that type of stuff. Places where we're like, did they even know baseball?
1: Yeah.
0: Well, I don't know. I don't know if they knew baseball, but they knew how to, they know how to bring it live. Boston was, in that case, Boston.
1: Oh, yeah.
0: But, yeah. Great stuff. Absolutely. So,
1: yeah, jumping over to some highlights from the past week. We're going to skip the Miz for now because I'm assuming we're going to be talking about this in depth a little bit more in the second segment here. But George Springer. Tip my cap, 300th home run of his career. Obviously a milestone home run. Paul Goldschmidt also, I mean, he just got up to 10 home runs. They were showing a list. Yankees players over the age of 38 who have an OPS over 800, and at that time it was 10 home runs. Now everybody on the list had over 20 home runs, and I'm sure Goldie's probably going to be pushing for that based on just the way that he's been swinging this year. But outside chance of 400, it's still approaching, so that's cool to see. But yeah, obviously the Springer won 300, man. I was happy for him. That's a guy, obviously, early in his career, gets tainted with the Houston Astros cheating scandal and everything like that. He was really the first player to leave Houston after that at all happened, and obviously made a heck of a career out of himself with Toronto. I'm hoping that the Jays are smart enough to bring him back for one more year. Good clubhouse guy, great leader, and you could tell all the boys were happy for him after that one.
0: Yeah, he made the right call there. He's in his walk year. He struggled. He hasn't had a year like last year and stuff like that, but even before that, he didn't really play great within his big contract. He was the first $150-plus million contract by the Toronto Blue Jays when he signed. But yeah, just a great moment, and it was a big boy bomb. was a big boy, left the stadium at Fenway, right? So it wasn't just a nail biter or just to get over the fence. It was light me up and lead the yard. So good for George. And hey, who knows? Maybe gets him on the right track, makes him bounce back and get going towards last year, because the Blue Jays need it. You still got Vlad. He's sitting quiet and not doing anything. So, you know, you need a George. You need those other guys until Vladdy figures it out and gets it going.
1: Milwaukee Brewers making some headlines, finally promoting prospect Cooper Pratt, who, I mean, 2 months ago or just before the season started, I guess, technically speaking, signed a long contract with the Brewers, 8-year, $50.75 million contract, for those that forgot. But, yeah, he'll be – he was called up there last night to play shortstop, obviously, and I don't know personally enough about the kid. I haven't watched enough AAA stuff on him or anything like that, but obviously the Brewers believe highly in him, and let's be honest, if you're a baseball fan out there, if the Brewers believe in a player, you can probably guarantee this kid's going to be a kid to watch.
0: Yeah, I mean, they're one of those teams that's got the plethora of prospects, right? He's just one of them. So, yeah, like you said, he'll be an anchor before too long in the lineup. I can't see them missing on that one. We've got a minute left, Noel. I do want to jump in. I know you've got a couple more yourself, but Mr. Baldwin last night, offer a month behind the dish for the Atlanta Braves, comes back, and not only comes back into the game, but hits this season's longest home run, 5,000 miles.
1: Oh,
0: holy cow, welcome back to the show.
1: 473. The best part is he goes 473 straightaway center. Like, pulled out the driver and just smoked it as hard as he could type of deal. But the best part is he didn't even really pimp it or anything like that.
0: Beautiful.
1: Like, if you watch his first two steps out of the box, he went actually kind of hard. I'm like, dude, that's kind of impressive. Not going to lie. If I ever hit a ball that far, I would sit there and watch until it landed. So more power to you, Drake, for not showing anybody up on that one. But anyways, we'll be right back here after the break to just keep it rolling.
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0: Welcome back, Dirtbags. Nolan, what are we getting after now?
1: Yeah, so now we're going to talk about PCA, and obviously two sides to this one, right? So 13th, what was it? The 13th Cub, I believe I saw. 13th Cub player to hit for the cycle. Does it the hard way, obviously. The home run, triple-double were the first three hits, and then gets the single. And so everybody, of course, giving him a standing ovation and whatnot, and rightfully so. Of course, cycle is an incredibly hard thing to do for baseball. Everybody knows that. Then he gets picked off at first. And to me, that's an inexcusable one. I get you're trying to be aggressive and everything like that. You're playing the Rockies. I believe the score at that point in time. Yeah, score was 2-1 at that point in time in the seventh inning. Game ended up being a 5-4 win, but still, I mean, that to me is really just an inexcusable one. You getting picked off at first base right after hitting for the cycle. You got the fans. It was funny. The fans' reaction, of course. Everybody goes from clapping to kind of anybody that was still paying attention to the moment. You could hear a pin drop. You're like, buddy, you did the hard part. You got the cycle. Now you're in, more or less, he's in scoring position with his speed and everything like that. For you to get picked off at first base immediately after hitting for the cycle, that's one that I just shake my head at. I'm like, dude, the game's not over. Congrats, you did your part. But you're still in the seventh inning of a 2-1 game.
0: Yeah, I know. Obviously, Dirtbags, I have PCA. I picked him up last year for my fantasy, and a fantasy Nolan of mine. And so he was a keeper for me, obviously, early on with this season, struggling, everything else. But I also had Jaren Duran during his big, big year. And I see a lot of Jaren Duran in PCA. Unbelievable skill set. Like a younger Jaren Duran is what I'm saying. Obviously a 5-tool guy. And defense, he's still leading NL in defensive runs against or saved. But I see that, what's the right word? I don't even know what the right word is, Noah. It's not immaturity. It's more recklessness, right?
1: Yeah.
0: I still see that recklessness in his game where it's like he's an MVP. He really is an MVP. And then he's a rookie. Or he's that prospect that's a suspect.
1: No, but that's a good way to put it, honestly.
0: Like, yeah. You know, you get a cycle. I can't even really wrap my head around it. I know you were trying to be very nice about it when you were talking about him and that. You hit a cycle, you do the reverse cycle, home run, triple, double, single. You get the single, and then you get picked off.
1: Yeah.
0: And you're a base stealer.
1: Yeah.
0: Dang. Dude, that's tough.
1: Yeah. No, that's it. Like, for how long he's played up in the show now, like, hey, there's certain things that, don't get me wrong, I don't mind being aggressive, but you still got to be smart with it. And there's certain things that he does that you're just sitting there like you said, this is...
0: Don't be careless or reckless.
1: Yeah. This, at the end of the day, is hurting your team. Like, that's... I don't even know how, like... And that's the worst part, going back to the dugout afterwards. Like, you got to look the boys in the face. They're about to congratulate you on hitting for the cycle. And then they're like, what just happened? Like,
0: yeah.
1: So, yeah, I mean, it's one of those ones that's real weird. But jumping over to some more news, obviously, from the past week. Personally, greatest pitching performance I've ever seen. Jacob Mizorowski, obviously, last week. faces the, or goes the distance, throws a Maddox, 15 Ks, 9 innings pitch, faces the minimum. What was it, 95 pitches, and I think like 70 of them or something like that were strikes, 15 strikeouts. I'm like, so you want to break it down, like that's 45 pitches right there out of those 15 pitches. Another 50 to the other 12 outs. You let up a hit in there, and I believe there was a walk, if I'm not mistaken. But either way, yeah, okay, that's what I thought. But either way, you're looking at it, and you're like, dude just mowed through the Phillies lineup. Like 104.6 or something like that on Schwarber's strikeout, 103.5 on Trey Turner's strikeout, and then 104.1 or something like that on Bryce Harper's strikeout. In the first inning, I'm like, dude, like, what are you on? So, like, I get your point from last week when you were saying about him being the NL Cy Young favorite. I mean, regardless, that's going to be a tough vote at the end of the year. Both of these guys keep trucking. Now, the one thing that I am worried about with the Miz is obviously the innings. That is the one thing that I am worried about, because obviously this is his first full big league season. So what's going to be the innings limit on it? I don't know, but at the same time, I want them just to keep running him out there every fifth day. And this is coming from a Cardinals fan. Like, I want to see that. That is good for baseball. Like, certain ball skills move aside right now.
0: I mean, Murphy in the hierarchy with the Brewers, they already had him skip this week's, right? They said we have to start. And I don't even think it's going to be the fatigue. It's actually the I'm sure they've got stress on the vulgar nerves and all that stuff. They've got that equipment now in the major leagues, right? That they can do all those stress testing. And I'm sure they've probably got indications where it's like, hey, you know what? Let's give them a bit of rest. Everything's looking good. Everything's okay. But those numbers are getting up there. Because when you're talking about those numbers, and we've talked about for 3 weeks right now, the amount of 100-plus mile-an-hour pitches, and I said 3 weeks ago when I first started talking about, right, like, he's so mechanically sound to me that he looks great in doing it. So I see it being sustainable because he's clean. But at the end, other side of it, I mean, holy cow, you got to be cautious, right?
1: Yeah.
0: And so, but forget all that stuff. What a game. What a game. Like you said, as a fan of it, I'm just like you, Nolan. Stay healthy so I can just keep watching you go out there, whether I'm a Milwaukee fan or not. It doesn't matter. I'm a baseball fan, and it's fun to watch that guy go to work. Another guy was good. He didn't have the results over the weekend or whatever and that, but the other guy that was good was Scooble got back out, right?
1: Yep. Scooble was nice. That was good to see. I mean, like you said, yeah, didn't have the results. Four innings.
0: Four-plus innings.
1: Yeah, and I think he only got tagged for two earned out of three runs or something like that. I can't remember what the final stat line looked like, but...
0: Yeah, four plus and a couple of runs, but just good to see him out there again, a month, right?
1: Well, that's
0: months, so it looks good.
1: That's it. I mean, he's showcasing himself right now.
0: For sure, you got to be happy if you're the Detroit Tigers. And you're right, bring him back, inch him forward, get him up to six, a good solid six, maybe seven if you're lucky, by the break, and get ready to load up on a trade.
1: Well, that's it. Like, don't even be interested to see what they do. Like, obviously, if they start winning some games here, then that'll change the prospect. But, I mean, at the same time, like, you're 13 below 500 right now. You got to be seriously entertaining some trade offers. And like you said, I think right now what I'm doing with him is basically just telling him, hey, 75, 80 pitches is your limit.
0: Yep.
1: You go out there and you give me 75 good pitches, we'll go from there. But I'm not pushing past 80. I don't want to risk you getting injured between now and August 3rd for the trade deadline.
0: Well, I think it's a bit of safe face, right? If I look at it, Nolan, so let's say you're a Tigers fan. You go ahead, you've seen him get injured. Really the first time with the Tigers, per se, that an injury for him.
1: Yeah.
0: Of any way, shape, or form.
1: Yeah.
0: But I look at you, I go to Shohei Ohtani a couple years ago, and I go, oh, my God, I love you, dude. I wish you could be a Tiger forever. These guys got to trade this guy. They got to keep him healthy. They got to trade him. Well, that's just my opinion.
1: They're going to do a final offer to him in the next couple of weeks, I'd imagine.
0: Yeah, yeah. And I mean, that's just my opinion as a fan.
1: Yeah.
0: Now I sit there and I go, okay, we had the mess of the offseason, the whole $32 million to the $19 million, and the split and the difference. So we took a beating in the offseason, da-da-da-da-da. This is a way of saving a bit of face, too, right? You can save face while still doing what's actually best for you. Could bring you the biggest haul in return. Just like you said. Tariq, love you, dude. We're going to keep you healthy. We're going to keep you strong. This is going to let you get a big free agent contract. We're going to go ahead and trade you. Just keep it quiet. Please respect that. Keep it quiet. We're trying to put you to a contender. Your chances are, I mean, obviously, it's only going to be contenders that are going to trade for him.
6: Yeah.
0: And they look good and they save face because it's almost perfect timing. As tough as a situation as it is for that guy to leave Detroit, nobody wants to see it, but it is the reality of the business. If I'm a fan, I love you, Tariq, but I just saw you get injured. I don't want $400 million, and then all of a sudden we got 3 years of injuries,
6: no.
0: And it's a waste.
1: No, exactly.
0: I'll take, if we can get 3 studs, 5 studs, whatever it is, I want them.
1: Yeah, you're gonna get your horses back, that's for sure. I mean, like, to me, right, and this is what I'd offer them if I'm the Tigers. Final offer on the table, 6-year, $210 million. Gives you 35 a year. I'm banking on you being healthy. You say no, whatever. I let you walk. Like, I'm saying, obviously, you trade him type of deal.
0: That's
1: what I'd be doing, at least if I'm the Tigers. And if I'm an opposing team, I'm at least throwing that out there, too, to the Tigers. Just saying, hey, Tariq, listen, we'll trade this right now, but we'll give you this offer, and if you accept this offer, then basically, here you go. We'll kick in this.
0: Finalize the deal.
1: Yeah.
0: Yep. Yep. I agree 100%. There's no question about it. You just can't have the Shohei Ohtani thing come again. You just can't. And it didn't help the Angels in any way, shape, or form. So, but Dirtbags, we're going to be right back after the break with the standings.
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0: 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Time for the standings, Nolan. What do you got lined up for us? Where are we getting dirty with?
1: Yeah, so this is getting exciting now. Now we're starting to have a little bit of a race for who the best division in baseball is, obviously between the NL Central and the NL East. But unfortunately, there is still 4 teams 500 or better in the National League Central. Pittsburgh Pirates haven't played yet, so that's why we're doing this one. Jumping in, Milwaukee Brewers 44-26, 7-3 in their last 10. St. Louis Cardinals 40-31, 7-3. Chicago Cubs 38-36, 5-5. Pittsburgh Pirates 37-37, 3-7. Cincinnati Reds 35-38, 4-6. Obviously, St. Louis still playing good baseball. Milwaukee, I mean, they're still cream of the crop in that division. Chicago got a lot of things to try and figure out over the next couple of weeks. Dansby Swanson obviously has just cratered right now. He has cratered. I feel bad because I actually don't mind Dansby Swanson. He's the one Cub that I can actually sit there and say I don't hate him. But he has cratered, so maybe that's why I don't hate him. Pittsburgh Pirates, 37-37. I mean, that's... Sure, it's below what I expected them to be. They've shown a lot of signs on the offensive side. They've shown a lot of signs on the pitching side, but they can't show it all together for some reason. Right now, they're just not working in cohesion with one another. It's I don't know. They got to get it figured out anyways over the next couple of weeks just to try and make a push back up in the standings. And then the Reds. I think the Reds are one of those teams that's going to be a buyer at the deadline to try and push because right now, not really out of the – or sorry, they're more or less out of the NL Central race, but – they're still in the wild card.
0: Yeah, good call. I can't see Terry Francona wanting to go home end of September. And I can't see management wanting them to go home. They had a very quick taste last year with the Dodgers in and out in the wild card. But still, and you hit the nail on the head with Pittsburgh Pirates. I mean, obviously losing O'Neill Cruz, that was tough. Marcell Ozuna has just not done anything for them. Mitch Keller has taken a step back this year on the pitching side of things. They just haven't hit their stride, but still to be 500 with those things going on, you got to look good. I mean, you're only 2 out in the wild card. That's the craziness of that division, right, with everybody playing so well. So it is as bad as it looks on a weekly 3-7 over the last 10, you're still in pretty darn good shape in the grand scheme of things. Chicago, like you said, I mean, Dansby, just devastating for him this year. Unbelievable. Say Suzuki, though, on the other side, looks like he's getting pretty good stride. And obviously, PCA's been phenomenal over the last 2.5 to 3 weeks. And yeah, he's really, really caught his stride and kept going back-to-back nights with home runs. Looking good, like I said, leads the majors in defensive run saves. So all good there. Your Cardinals. Yep, great. Rolling and Brewers just doing, I mean, they're plus 113 on the differential. That pitching staff, ridiculous.
1: I do got to give a shout out to Dustin May quick here. Obviously, he threw his first career complete game shutout. Tip my cap after all the stuff that you've had to deal with over the last, well, basically every year of your career. Honestly, you've looked like a gem, man.
0: And he's really, honestly, truly, to me, and I think most of the industry out there, if you're thinking about it, Dirtbags, is he really has gotten better every single outing with you guys.
1: Well, he's top eight in every major category since his third start of the season. So basically, middle of April. So yeah, no, he's pitching like an ace right now. So if we do somehow fall out in the standings, hey, that's a heck of a trade piece.
0: I don't know if I trade him, but yeah, it's a good piece to have. So. Yeah. All right. Jumping NL East, what do you got?
1: Jumping over to NL East, Atlanta Braves 46-25, 5-5 in their last 10. Philadelphia Phillies 40-33, 6-4. Washington Nationals 39-35, 7-3. Miami Marlins 36-38, 7-3. New York Mets 33-41, 5-5. Atlanta, obviously, like we said, basically since middle of May. Not really too much to talk about. Team's healthy for the most part. Everybody's doing their part. They'll be buyers at the deadline. That's a given. Going to be real interesting to see what type of moves they make. Philadelphia obviously took the loss today to Miami. I guess that one's not final yet, but on its way to being finalized. So that was a tough one, but still looking like a good team. Schwarber gets his first start at first base since, what, 2022 or 2021? I can't remember.
0: 21, I think I saw.
1: So there you go. Washington, obviously, James Wood still looks good. That's a team that's right back in it. Obviously, they're in the, third spot on the wild card right now. Game up on a gauntlet of teams. But, yeah, no, real good to see out of them. Miami, obviously, sticking around with it. Yeah, that game just got finalized, so 37-38 now. Miami's right there. It's going to be interesting to see what they do at the deadline. Could be buyers, realistically, probably should be sellers, but same time, man, they're on the precipice as well. And then the Mets are still the Mets.
0: Yeah, craziness across the board. Obviously, like getting Drake Baldwin, like we said, that helps out defensively plus offensively for them. One guy that I'll talk about quickly or whatever is that this Strider, he hasn't really got it going for me yet. He's got to settle in the second half and get things going a little bit more consistently, I think. Not pitching with a ton of confidence in, from what I've seen, but again, it's my opinion. You let me know, Braves dirtbags out there. But I wouldn't be surprised. I don't know if Double-A can do it, if they have the depth or the pieces, but I would go ahead with Chris Sale being, 36, 37, pitching like he is. I'd be in on the Tariq Skubal. I'd be in on it, so it'll be interesting to see if they do it, but jump on out to the West, Nolan.
1: Yeah, NL West, you get the Los Angeles Dodgers 47-27, 6-4 in their last 10. San Diego Padres 37-35, 5-5. Arizona Diamondbacks 37-36, 4-6 in their last 10. San Francisco Giants 29-43, 5-5. Colorado Rockies 28-46, 4-6 in their last 10. So Dodgers not going to jump in too much with that. Kyle Tucker obviously struggling to adjust in his first season there. San Diego Padres still couldn't hit a beach ball if it was thrown at them. Arizona went right back to playing ho-hum baseball. I don't get it with them. The San Francisco Giants at 29-43, they made it known, or at least reportedly, open for trades, boys. Devers, Adames, Matt Chapman.
0: Yeah, and I think as close as some of those wild cards are, I think we talked about it a couple of weeks ago. I'm moving. I'm trying to make moves right now. And I'm not saying general managers out there, president of baseball operations, whoever's doing it for your organization, aren't on the phone already. I don't know if they are or not. But I'm going ahead and I'm pushing the envelope because exactly right. Dodgers are plus 143 on the differential, and everybody else in that division is minus 14, minus 26, minus 56, minus 88. I'm going ahead, and I don't know. It's just a division. I don't think I want to wait until August the 3rd.
1: No, and that's it. And San Diego's in a playoff spot right now, but if I was them, I'd be selling.
0: Yeah, like there's times where you got to find your team, and I get that. Wait to see through the All-Star break. But I think there's, even though you're close and you're still working maybe on finding your team, I think you have a pretty good idea because of the closeness of it. Hey, if we go here and we go here, if we can get this done right now or over the next week, 10 days, let's say, that can push us right past there. So now we've got, an eight-thing band growing or whatever it is I'm trying to say. But I don't know. I look at that division and I think, man, I'm trying to make moves right now if I'm one of those guys, especially with San Francisco opening up the Bucks. Obviously, they're not going to try to trade in the division, but still. So jump over to the East, Nolly.
1: Yeah,
0: sorry, the
1: American League East. You got the New York Yankees, 44-27, 8-2 in their last 10. Tampa Bay Rays, 41-29, 4-6. Toronto Blue Jays, 35-38, 5-5. Baltimore Orioles, 34-43-7. Boston Red Sox, 29-41, 3-7. Boston already kind of talked about them. The best thing that's happened this year was they had Scottish fans show up. Baltimore, still just in a rut. Don't really have too much to say besides that. Toronto Blue Jays, same boat. Good to see David Schneider come back up. He's got more home runs on the season in this past week than Vladimir Guerrero Jr. does all season. Well spent money there. No, that was a joke. I actually do like Vladdy. I think that money was well earned, but he's still struggling. Tampa Bay Rays, 41-29. Obviously, the pitching's still getting it done. The offense is still getting it done. The defense, for the most part, is still getting it done. Collectively, though, they're in the same boat as the Pittsburgh Pirates right now. They're not doing it all in cohesion. It's real weird. And that's with them still having a great record, but they're not looking as lockstep as what I've seen earlier parts of the season. And then the Yankees, obviously, polar opposite end of the spectrum. Right now, can't do anything wrong, even without Aaron Judge.
0: Yeah, they look good. They look good. They got Cole back. Spencer Jones looks totally different this time around so far in the call-up. Obviously got the Martian back, but Rice hasn't been consistent, but he's still looking very good. And then, like you said, that Goldschmidt, I mean, he wasn't injured last year, but he could become back player of the year if that's the right thing. Tampa Bay obviously playing the Dodgers right now. I got Shohei on the mound today. Shohei's interesting with that knee inflammation that spotted up last week. We got to wait and see on him. But like you said, showing some inconsistencies right now. But I look at Kevin Cash getting that straightened out over the long haul. Still, I mean, great pitching. Rasmussen gives up what, the home run to Shohei, and that's the difference last night. So he's looked outstanding. Your Nick Martinez has looked great for them. McClanahan's looked good for them. So they're still solid. Jays look obviously totally different to pitching wise with Dylan Cease back looking good, rolling as far as him goes. But they need Bieber. He's got to be close. He's what I think got 4 or 5 rehab games in now. So he's got to be close because Scherzer's going to be good for maybe in a middle relief role. He just doesn't have that power stamina, I don't think so. In Baltimore and Boston, just like you said, I mean, they get going, but then they just go right off again. They can't get any traction. So, obviously, your Chicago White Sox in the Central, Nolan, so I'll let you go.
1: Yeah, AL Central, so you got the White Sox, 38-33, 6-4. Cleveland Guardians, 39-34, 3-7. Minnesota Twins, 35-40, 5-5. Detroit Tigers, 30-43, 5-5. Kansas City Royals, 30-45, 4-6. White Sox, honestly, still playing great baseball. Good for you guys. Tip my cap. No one saw this coming, so more power to you, especially with Murakami out. Cleveland, yeah, same thing. Obviously, got bad news about Jose Ramirez there. Broken hamate bone. Sounds like 5 to 7 weeks for him. Minnesota, Byron Buxton, you continue to impress. Joe Ryan, you continue to impress. Not sure what the game plan is going to be there, but both of those guys, if you do become sellers, better be on the move, and you're going to get a nice return for those pieces. Tigers, not too much. Kansas City, not too much.
0: Chicago buyers, Cleveland buyers, Minnesota sellers, Detroit sellers, Kansas City sellers. Take me to the West. Dal Raleigh, back in action.
1: Yeah, Raleigh's back. Obviously, good news. Gets a 2-run single in his debut, in his return. Seattle, 38-36, 5-5 in their last 10. Sacramento Athletics, 36-37, 6-4 in their last 10. Texas Rangers, 35-38, 4-6. Houston Astros, 34-41, 5-5. Los Angeles Angels, 30-44, 6-4 in their last 10. Angels don't really need to dive too much into that. Zach Neto, though, give him a couple more years. That guy might be an AL MVP candidate. Mark my words. Houston, obviously, Alvarez still raking. But, I mean, you can tell Houston's starting to pick it up a bit. Texas, same boat. Athletics, same boat. Seattle, flip a coin. What team's going to show up what day?
0: Athletics love the homer, don't. It just kept rolling from last week right into this week. High scoring games. What, Colorado put up a 22 spot in the one game or whatever it was.
1: Yeah.
0: So it was unbelievable. Nothing changes there. But yeah, Seattle, probably a buyer's might be on the Tariq Skubal. You don't know, even though they've got a ton of pitching. Athletics, got to be a buyer. Texas, got to find something. And Houston, I really don't know. I just don't know. So good job on the standings, though, Nolan. Hopefully you like the dirtbags, and we're going to be right back here after the break. with Nolan's final thought.
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0: Welcome back, Dirtbags. Nolan, give me your final thought.
1: So my final thought, obviously, Kirk kind of touched on it in the opener, and we haven't touched on it since. Joshua Baez, St. Louis Cardinals minor league prospect, playing in AAA with the Memphis Redbirds. 4 home run game last night. Obviously, incredibly rare feat. Honestly, I forget the last time that it happened in the majors. It might have been Josh Hamilton back in, like, 2010. But don't quote. Oh, no, never mind. Sorry, no, it was what's-his-face with J.D. Martinez. J.D. Martinez was the last one. I think when he was with Arizona against the Dodgers there. But either way, that was like 8-9 years ago. It was a long time ago. So, yeah, like, honestly, I only saw the highlights of it, obviously. But, I mean, still, this is a kid, number 3 prospect in the Cardinals system, quickly climbed up the top 100 rankings in the past year. He's your quintessential MLB guy now of basically, you're either striking out 30% of the time and hitting a home run. That's what he is in a nutshell. Now, obviously, the power upside and everything like that is making him a tantalizing prospect. But at the same time, I mean, 4 home runs in one game, I tip my cap, man. Most I ever hit in a game was 2, and I think that was luck.
0: And there's no guarantee of anything in life, like we talk about dirtbags, but my dirtbag shout out to this young lad was the fact that this all happened on the 3rd anniversary of his dad's passing. So quite a story. quite a story. I mean, a fantastic story for Nolan because we know he loves his Cardinals, lives and dies and breathes his Cardinals and stuff like that. A nice nice prospect to look forward to coming down the pipeline. And on a personal note from both of us to him, I mean, it was just really good. Just really good to see something like that happen. And again, you never know. I mean, that's why every day you go to the yard, you're lucky enough, you wake up in the morning, it's already a good day. It's already a good day. So let's appreciate the good things in our life. Let's appreciate each other. Let's appreciate how hard this game is at every single level that we play at. And that's why it's so important to be a dirtbag. It's so important to get up, get after it, get dirty every single day. Not look for excuses, not look for reasons why I can't.
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0: A human being. So, dirtbags, unfortunately, it's that time. It's time to get up, get after it, and get dirty. Nolan, do what you do.

0: this hour from Town Hall. I'm Ron Taylor. Israel and the Iran-backed Hezbollah terrorist group agreed to halt the heavy fighting in southern Lebanon that had threatened to unravel an interim peace agreement between the U.S. and Iran. Stefan Jaffa, who lives in northern Israel near the border, says people there do not support a military withdrawal from southern Lebanon without the dismantling of Hezbollah first.
1: We cannot just stop and pull out because here where we are, we need to be protected against the Hezbollah. The war started with Lebanon because Hezbollah was firing at us. This is not an Israeli initiative. So we had to find some safe room in order to defend our villages.
0: President Trump showcased the new Air Force One at Joint Base Andrews near Washington yesterday.
2: The former Qatari-owned jumbo jet has the robin's egg blue exterior of the old plane with the underbelly painted navy blue with a red stripe above it. The tail has a massive American flag on it.
3: This plane was transformed into a flying White House at a level of luxury that nobody's ever seen before.
2: President Trump spoke after stepping off a new plane at Andrews Air Force Base. He confirmed he would be taking the new jet to the NATO summit in Turkey next month. This is a so-called bridge jet until a new Air Force One arrives from Boeing in about 2 years. Ed Donahue, Washington.
0: A federal judge has rejected former President Joe Biden's attempt to block the Trump administration from releasing to a conservative group the recordings that Biden made with a ghostwriter. U.S. District Judge Dabney Friedrich said in a ruling yesterday that the public interest in the material outweighed whatever privacy rights Biden had. The recordings were obtained by a special counsel in the course of investigation into whether he improperly retained classified documents. News and analysis at townhall.com.
4: Parents and grandparents, turn on any streaming platform, open a textbook, scroll through social media, you'll hear the same message over and over again. 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
0: President Trump presided over a Medal of Honor ceremony yesterday at the White House.
5: President Trump awarding the Medal of Honor to a service member who fought in Afghanistan and to two Vietnam veterans. Prior to the ceremony at the White House, the president mentioning the deal with Iran and how U.S. markets are reacting.
6: We have some very important businesses to take care of. I just do want to say that the stock market just hit a new all-time high. The 401ks just hit a new all-time high. And oil is dropping like a rock. Other than that, it's another day in paradise.
5: Laura Winters reporting.
0: James Burroughs, the director behind iconic TV comedies like Cheers, Taxi, Friends, and Will and Grace, has died. His family confirmed his death in a statement to People magazine, saying he passed away peacefully, surrounded by loved ones. Burroughs directed over 1,000 TV episodes, and he was 85 years old. More news at townhall.com. As millions of fans arrived for the 2026 World Cup, many European visitors are rethinking what they thought they knew about America.
7: Social media posts show tourists embracing everyday experiences, from Waffle House breakfasts to expansive road trips, while praising American hospitality. A Heartland Institute analysis says the reaction highlights the country's economic freedom and entrepreneurial culture compared to Europe. Communities across the U.S. are welcoming visitors, fueling a sense of national pride as America approaches its 250th birthday. John Scott reporting.
0: Defense Secretary Pete Hegseth announcing a six-month Pentagon review of American forces in Europe. The review's outcome depends how quickly European allies will take responsibility for their own security. Hegseth criticized NATO allies Thursday for not providing access to bases for U.S. forces to launch attacks on Iran. More on these stories at townhall.com. I'm Ron Taylor.
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Very special show today. We got a guest. Attorney Ryan Burns is going to be on the show today, and we are going to be talking about D.B. Cooper, one of the great unsolved mysteries of the 70s. Obviously hijacked an airplane right up here in my neck of the woods, in fact. And there is, in fact, a museum. I actually don't know I forget the name off the top of my head, but I've been there once or twice. And they have a D.B. Cooper exhibit, which I think includes one of the parachutes from the plane that he hijacked. And as we'll be talking about with Ryan Burns, there were a lot of hijackings of airplanes in the 70s. And hopefully he has the stats, but it's like some crazy number. Like, I mean, there were like, I think it was over 100 or 200 hijackings every year for a period there. And all of them solved, you know, with one exception, that being D.B. Cooper. And his identity, still a mystery. Did he survive the hijacking when he parachuted out of the airplane? Little money was recovered, but not all of it. Most of you, I'm sure, have at least heard of D.B. Cooper. And we'll be talking to attorney Ryan Burns about the case on the program here today. If you have questions for us, you're welcome to text me, 425-780-7566. That is 425-780-7566. Or send me an email, brian@afterdarkradioshow.com. 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And I'm at Brian Alvarez on X and Blue Sky. We got something exciting coming up, by the way, probably in the next couple of weeks. Very excited to talk about. But it's not quite ready yet, but when it is, obviously you After Dark listeners will be the first to know. 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

0: 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Tune in radio, YouTube, and Twitch as well. Very happy today to be joined by attorney Ryan Burns. We've got a lot to talk about here today. And Ryan, how you doing?
1: I'm great. Thanks for having me.
0: You know, I've got an awesome producer that books guests for me, and he always sends me a lineup of who's upcoming, and I got a lineup like a week ago, and it was like this person's name and number, this person's name and number, and then it just said D.B. Cooper with a number.
1: Huh.
0: I was like, D.B. Cooper's on the show, but in fact, it was it's you, Ryan. I'm not disappointed to have you on, but it would have been something if D.B. Cooper would have been on this program.
1: Well, yeah, you'd be talking to a dead person if that was the case.
0: So you, this was the early 70s. I mean, we'll get into the case and everything, but, I mean, you presume there's no way this guy's alive if he did survive?
1: I'll get into it, but, I mean, he did survive. I think he survived, but the bottom line is that he was estimated to be late 40s, maybe 50, and that was 50-something years ago. So, yeah, and he was a heavy chain-smoking guy who was engaging in reckless activity, so highly doubtful that guy lives until now.
0: Well, we are here, everybody, to talk about the D.B. Cooper skyjacking, and I'm here in Seattle, so this is my neck of the woods.
1: Nice.
0: And yes, I've been reading about this, you know, on and off my whole life, I'm sure. Every few months, there's a new suspect. And for those who are not in the Seattle area, Ryan, tell us quickly the story of D.B. Cooper.
1: Yeah. All right. So basically, it is November 24th, 1971. It's the day before Thanksgiving. And a middle-aged man in a business suit and trench coat carrying a briefcase buys a ticket from Portland to Seattle, a 30-minute flight. He boards the flight. And right about when they're going to take off, he passes a note to a stewardess. And she thinks that he is hitting on her because, remember, this is the era of the sexy stewardesses. And they're used to getting hit on by men, and so she puts this note in her purse and sits down and buckles up. He's in the

0: purchasing these items, and they finally get these items. They get $200,000, which is about $1.4 million today. They get them from the bank to the airport, and they round up some parachutes. And this is a Northwest Orient flight, Northwest Airlines, which is now Delta. But they get the stuff together, and then they land, and they circle. It's a 30-minute flight, right? And they circle for about 2.5 hours. They told the passengers that it was a mechanical difficulty. The passengers were never aware they had been hijacked because he's sitting in the back of the plane passing notes to the stewardess and whispering to her. And when they land, they park on an isolated part of the runway there at SeaTac, and the stewardess goes out and brings back the money. And when the money is brought aboard, Cooper says, okay, the passengers can leave, and the passengers get off the plane. They're confused about why they're a mile away from the terminal, of course, but they eventually realize that they had been hijacked. And so once they refuel the plane, and Cooper has his four parachutes and his $20,000, he says, okay, you have new instructions, pilots. I want you to fly to Mexico City nonstop with the gear down and the flaps down at 15 degrees. And so they do. And they go, okay, well, they tell him, they say, well, we can't fly all the way to Mexico City on one tank of gas because of these restrictions you've given us with the gear down and flaps down. That causes a lot of drag and burns a lot of fuel. And they have to stop in Reno to refuel. He goes, whatever, that's fine, man, I don't care. That's because he's never going to be on a plane that long, of course. And they take off, and the passengers are gone. Only one stewardess remains, and he has her in the back as a hostage when they take off, heading to Mexico City. About 5 minutes after they take off, he sends the lady up front, the young lady. Her name was Tina. She was 22 years old. She had sat with him the previous 4 hours or so. He sends her up front, and about 30 minutes after they take off from Seattle, as they're approaching Portland, they feel all their ears pop, the flight crew in the cockpit and the stewardess who's up there with the crew now. Their ears pop, and they don't know what that means. They later learn that that was when he jumped out. And so when they land in Reno, their hijacker is gone, and that's it. They say, well, at some point between here and Reno, this guy jumped out. And never been seen again. Cooper basically existed for about 5 hours. The FBI's kind of famous quote is, we don't know who he was, where he came from, or where he went.
1: Now, once he vanished, you know, and they determined, okay, well, he jumped. Mm-hmm. I mean, what kind of search? Was there a search? How long did the search go on? Mm-hmm. I mean, what followed in the immediate aftermath?
0: Yeah, there were several different searches. It took them about 40 hours, well, about 36 to 40 hours before the first boots were on the ground in the area where he jumped out. They had to figure out what this pressure bump thing that happened to their ears was, and they determined by looking at the flight data recorders and things that this was the guy jumping out. So they knew where he jumped out, but the problem is, you know, you've got a wide range because with the wind conditions that night, they're flying at 10,000 feet, and if you jump out and pull your parachute, you might drift 3 to 5 miles, but that's if you pull immediately. If you pull your parachute 1,000 feet from the ground, you know, you're going to land pretty close to where the plane is, underneath the plane. You're not going to drift very far. So it was very imperfect, their searches, but there was extensive searches. Right after the hijacking, local sheriffs in Cowlitz and Clark County, Washington, participated in a door-to-door search. It wasn't so much they were searching the ground. They were just looking for anybody who might have seen something interesting. But then in March of 72, they get the Army involved. The FBI reach out to the Army and say, look, they call Fort Lewis and they say, look, can we borrow some of your guys? We want to go on a search, a typical, as you see, you know, shoulder-to-shoulder type search of people going through, you know, the woods or whatever. And sure, the Pentagon said, yeah, we can do that. Now, they had to get around the Posse Comitatus Act, which says you can't use the military in law enforcement capacities, the active military. And these were active military. These weren't National Guardsmen. These were the active military. It was the third Armored Cav Division, I think, is what it was. And so they had about 400 guys down there from Fort Lewis, and they walked through the woods for about a month. They don't find Cooper. They do find another body of a young lady who was killed by a serial killer. Guy named Warren Forrest killed maybe 5 or 6 women in Clark County area down there, Vancouver and Portland. in the early 70s, and this was one of his victims. Her name was Barbara Ann Derry. I believe she was 18 or 19. They did find her body, but they didn't find any trace of Cooper. So there were pretty extensive searches of this terrain, and they just never found anything. But they tried. I mean, like I said, they spent about a month, the Army, to get around Posse Comitatus. Any questions? They described it as adventure training. They said, "Oh, we're not looking for Cooper. We're just out here doing adventure training." So the adventure training didn't turn up anything except a young lady killed by a serial killer.
1: You know, nowadays you rarely hear about skyjackings for obvious reasons.
0: Oh, yeah.
1: Security is much more strict after 9/11. But correct me if I'm wrong. We got like 30 seconds here. But in the 70s, weren't there like 200 something skyjackings a year, or some crazy number?
0: Yeah, the stat that you're thinking of is between 1968 and 1972, there were over 150 skyjackings of American commercial airliners.
1: American commercial airliners.
0: Yes, 150 in a five-year period.
1: Okay, and D.B. Cooper's the one guy that got away, right?
0: And that's it. He's the only one. One of one.
1: All right, well, I got a lot of questions after the break. Stick around, everybody. After Dark Radio on the Sports Byline Broadcasting Network.

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3: And the show, Brian Alvarez here, After Dark Radio, Sports Byline Broadcasting Network, every Wednesday, live at 2 Pacific, 5 Eastern. Attorney Ryan Burns is joining us here today. We are talking about D.B. Cooper. And, Ryan, you went over the story of D.B. Cooper, and now I got a lot of questions about this guy.
4: Great.
3: So right before the break, we were talking about the stats, the skyjacking stats, 150 skyjackings of commercial airliners over a five-year period. He was the one guy that got away. And when you hear that, I mean, he's the one guy that got away, so that there must be a degree of brilliance to what he did. But at the same time, when you really look at it, a normal person would say, how brilliant is it that he decided to do this on Thanksgiving Eve in the Seattle area? The weather is horrible that time of year.
4: Right.
3: The you know, where he made the leap, howling winds, I mean, just horrible weather. I mean, he was either like a really smart guy or like he had an idea and didn't fully think it through. What is your take on all of this?
4: Well, okay, so a couple things. One thing about the Cooper case that is really fascinating is that there's a lot of misinformation out there, and because it was an active case for so long, okay, so because it was an active case for 45 years for the FBI, you know, law enforcement aren't going to be giving out a lot of information, you know, from inside, inside baseball, basically. They're not going to be talking about stuff because it was an active investigation. So all that people had to go off of was hearsay and early news reports, which are really inaccurate, things like this. But Ever since they closed the case in 2016, all their files have been released. So we've been getting the FBI have released over 50,000 pages of their internal investigative files so far that we've got access to. And there's a lot of misconceptions. And one is the weather. The weather was not bad. It was typical, Pacific Northwest weather, but it was 44 degrees on the ground, wind at about 10 miles an hour, light rain showers. So the media kind of blew up this. You'll see the media say it was a freezing rainstorm or it was a storm or whatever. So the weather wasn't bad, but it is. Your point remains that it's not ideal. But honestly, though, if you're trying to escape being seen by chase planes and all kinds of things, a cloudy day at night is preferable to daytime and a good weather, really. But as far as Cooper's a real conundrum, even for people like myself who've done this for, almost 20 years and have written, 300-page books on these things. People like, even for myself, after all this time, I have no idea how to answer that question about whether he's smart or not, because he does things really stupid and he does things really smart. Larry Carr was the main case agent. He's a retired FBI agent. And, his take was always that Cooper was a guy who was kind of ADHD, and as an ADHD guy myself, I can kind of smell my own on Cooper. And basically, Cooper was a guy, as Larry Carr said, who was the FBI saying, a guy who was smart enough to be a danger to himself and others.
3: Sure.
4: Okay. So like he was smart enough to hurt himself too. So he's kind of like a tweener. He's maybe overly confident in his abilities. But honestly, what he did was not that dangerous, to be blunt about it. Five other guys copycatted him and jumped out with ransom money in the next few months. And all five of them landed safely, and they were captured, but they landed safely, no problems. And a few of them had never even put on a parachute, and they did it.
3: Wow.
4: They jumped out the back of jetliners and survived, because parachutes are a remarkably safe mode of transport, if you want to call it that. Especially the ones that he was jumping with, which were military bailout rigs. Cooper was given by Northwest Airlines, procured these bailout rigs, which are basically for Air Force crew who are shot down and have to jump out of a death-spiraling aircraft. These parachutes were military parachutes specifically designed to be opened by people who were spinning out of control or whatever. And so he was really given the best thing he could have been given at the time. But yeah, not as dangerous as people think. There was no reason to think he died that night. That's kind of a real myth about the Cooper case. The FBI don't think he died that night. I wrote a book about the FBI's investigation, and I talked to many of the agents who were there originally in 71, the original case agents. One of them just died. The last original case agent just died a few months ago in Seattle. John Dettler was his name, retired FBI agent. And they all thought he lived. But again, they're going to tell the media that he died, because it's like, don't do drugs, kids. They're trying to, keep copycats away from doing this. I mean, because what are they going to say? Well, hell, I guess he got away. They're not going to say that. But internally, they knew that there's no reason to think he died that night. And then you've got this money being found in 1980, famously, $6,000 of the ransom was found about 15 miles away on a sandbar on the Columbia River. And that's 15 miles away from where he jumped. So to come up with a scenario for him dying, 15 miles away from where his money is found, you have to invent some scenario where somebody finds him in the woods and probably pokes his dead body with a stick and then buries him and steals his money, and then that person buries $6,000. It's just Cooper survived, and there's really no reason to think he didn't survive.
3: Now, do you believe that the bomb that he had was real?
4: Yeah, okay, so hard to say. Okay, most of these hijackers of the era who said they had a bomb, it was oftentimes just like a bunch of rags in a shoebox or whatever. I mean, they never needed to show it to anybody. Just the threat of a bomb was enough for an airline to say, okay, we don't care. We're going to comply. So it didn't need to be anything special, but it would have, given the description, thankfully the stewardess who sat next to him, her father was an electrician. So she kind of grew up with wires and things, and she looked at this bomb quite a lot, and she gave a really good description of it when she went to the cockpit, you know, while the guy is still in the plane. She's describing this bomb, and her description of it, it has been recreated, and it would have gone off if it was real dynamite. So we're not sure if it was real or not. It didn't need to be real is the main thing. I mean, there's no reason for it to be real.
5: Sure.
4: But then again, Cooper told the stewardess, I'm not being taken alive. I will die here today. So could have been. Could have been real. I mean, I am very agnostic on it, and I think most Cooper researchers would lean toward it being fake, but it was good enough of a fake to be replicated and actually work today.
3: Well, interestingly enough, I mean, he took it with him, right?
4: He probably tossed it out the back. Yeah, it wasn't down on the plane. So, I mean, he probably just threw it out the wood, into the woods, and actually, that's what the FBI think. He just tossed it. And they actually sent the SR-71 Blackbird. The SR-71 Blackbird flew 5 missions over the area between Seattle and Portland along that flight path, trying to take photographs because they thought maybe they could spot the briefcase or something in the woods or in a field or something. But all 5 times the Blackbird flew, it was cloud cover, typical of that area of the country, of course, and they got nothing. But, yeah, the FBI thought he tossed the bomb. But, yeah, the bomb was not left on the plane. Whatever it was, real or not, he probably just tossed it out the back and it landed with a crash in the woods somewhere.
3: So it is possible, while improbable if you've ever flown over the Pacific Northwest, it is possible someday this could be found.
4: I mean, probably, but you know, then again, it crashed at terminal velocity on the ground in a briefcase. It probably shattered and, you know, erosion over time. It wouldn't look like much of anything now. But, yeah, it's possible, absolutely. If there's anything out there still of Cooper's, it's going to be that, because I do think that he took the parachute and stuff with him. The most likely thing is that when he landed, he stashed the parachute, stashed the money, somehow got back to transportation, you know, came back to that area, and then threw everything in the trunk and then drove off. Because remember, he boards the plane at Portland, meaning that however he got to the airport, you know, his transportation was in the Portland area, which makes sense. He jumps out back where he started, right? So he jumps back in the Portland area, and so the only thing left, honestly, I would think, the bomb and briefcase is still out there somewhere, probably.
3: So the $200,000, it's always interesting to me when people make a request for money because, in theory, he could have asked for much more.
4: Sure.
3: Do you believe, and obviously, you know, as you noted, in today's money, that's over $1 million. And I would presume if he were smart with his money and a smart investor, he probably could have lived on that for a long time. But,
4: sure.
3: I mean, why do you think he didn't ask for $500,000, $1 million? Was it a thing where it was like, they can get 200,000 quickly? Like, I don't want him to wait too long trying to get more cash.
4: That might have been, honestly, that might have been a thought he had, because we know that, so several of his copycats did ask for more, several of his copycat hijackers who jumped out, they jumped out with $500,000. So, yeah, he certainly could have asked for more, and they would have gotten it to him, you know, but $200,000, I don't know. And it's interesting, a lot of people have speculated, well, maybe he just had a $200,000 problem he needed to get solved, but we don't think that's correct, because he actually offered the stewardesses $6,000, $2,000, and he offered them a chunk of money. Just, he was like, here you go, you want some of this? And they were like, sorry, we can't take tips, is what they told him.
3: This is after they brought the money on board, he was, giving it away?
4: Yeah.
3: Wow.
4: Yeah, so basically, when the money's brought on board, the passengers are let off, and three of the stewardesses are still there. He eventually lets two of them go, but three of the stewardesses are back there. They're just, you know, shooting the bull with Cooper, because he was being polite and nice to them. They weren't too afraid of him. And one of the stewardesses, the one he was sitting with, she goes, hey, there's a lot of money in that bag. Can I have some? Just joking. He goes, sure. And he pulls out $2,000, which was about 2 months' salary for a stewardess back then. And like I said, Northwest Airlines, they did have a policy of no gratuities. They said, sorry, sir, we can't accept gratuities. But so we don't think he had a $20,000 problem, because he was willing to get rid of some of it.
3: I do love that there's no gratuity. Like, can't take any money from this hijacker.
4: Right.
3: Don't want to break that rule. All right, stand by. We're going to head to a break. We'll be back with more D.B. Cooper, Sports and Byline Broadcasting Network.

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0: All right, the show, Brian Alvarez here, After Dark Radio, every Wednesday, live at 2 Pacific, 5 Eastern. Very happy today to be joined by attorney Ryan Burns. We are talking D.B. Cooper. And Ryan, everyone, I think, if they've known anything about this story, has seen the sketches of D.B. Cooper.
1: Mm-hmm.
0: And I remember someone was on the show once, I can't remember who it was, we were talking about police sketches, and, you know, growing up, I always was skeptical of these, because it was kind of like, somebody saw somebody for a very brief period of time, and then they are explaining what they think they saw to another person who's sketching it. I thought it was like, and this guy tells me, he goes, a lot of people actually gets captured because of these police sketches.
1: Mm-hmm.
0: Like, really? Now, D.B. Cooper, I mean, you talked earlier, there were three stewardesses on the airplane, and they were all just chit-chatting with him for a while. They hung out with him. They talked about money and tips and this and that.
1: Yep.
0: Did they all three collaborate on the famous sketch of D.B. Cooper?
1: Yes. Yeah, the one that everyone knows and loves, the one with the sunglasses and the little kind of alien-looking head, right? A little skinny head. That was done 2 days after the hijacking in Minneapolis, which was the headquarters of Northwest Airlines. The stewardesses were back at their home base up there. And the FBI flew in their top sketch artist, a guy named Roy Rose, who has done remarkable. He's maybe the best of all time at that. And they flew him in there, and he sat down with them, and they created that sketch. And they all liked it, and the witnesses liked it. And the other passengers, I mean, there were passengers who they didn't know the guy was a hijacker at the time, of course, but they remember. They were, you know, passengers did notice the guy back there because they did wonder, why is this stewardess? In fact, one of your local Seattle residents there, a guy named Bill Mitchell, who was a college student at the University of Oregon at the time, he was flying home for Thanksgiving. He had come up from Eugene, got on a plane at Portland, and was going back to Seattle. He was sitting across from Cooper, okay, in the back of the plane, and he couldn't. And the only reason he paid attention to Cooper at all during this 2-hour flight was because he was wondering why this cute stewardess is not paying any attention to him. He's a strapping young guy, about her age, college kid. Why is she sitting with this geeky old guy? And he basically picked on Cooper. There's no cell phones to play on back then on the plane, so he just looked at Cooper and stared at this guy and couldn't figure out why this cute girl was sitting next to this guy lighting his cigarettes for him. And they all assumed he was like a Northwest Airlines executive or something, some kind of secret shopper sort of thing. But the passengers, a few passengers did take notice of him. But yeah, the stewardesses collaborated on this sketch, and there's no reason to think that it's particularly a bad sketch. We are looking for a guy with a narrow head who may have looked sort of Latin. They described him as looking as having some Latin descent. One witness was pretty particular and said 1/4 Native American or 1/4 Mexican American. They all described his skin tone as olive or dark. And he was about 6 feet tall. The ages are somewhere between 45, 50. The problem is, you know, men of that age can be kind of hard to pin down. A guy who's 40 years old and 55 can sometimes be difficult, especially wearing sunglasses. But he was somewhere in the 40s and 50s, probably lower 50s if he wasn't that old. But a heavy smoker. They said he had a smoker's mouth, kind of a wrinkled mouth. His hair was receding. Didn't have great hair, not a handsome guy. The stewardesses described him as homely, which is a nice way of saying ugly. And in fact, they eliminated suspects. They were shown photos of suspects for years. You know, the stewardesses, and, you know, the FBI would show up with a stack of photos of suspects. Does this guy look like him? And they rejected many suspects for being too attractive. So Cooper must not have been a very handsome fella at all. They called him homely. So we're looking for kind of an ugly looking, skinny faced, quasi ethnic hijacker.
0: It's just interesting because, you know, everything that you say about the sketch and the number of individuals involved in helping put the sketch together and how high profile this was.
1: Yeah.
0: It's almost kind of surprising that, like, nobody looked at that sketch and said, my God, that's Uncle Larry.
1: Yeah, well, you know, back then, the one thing that you do have to remember, it's like, it wasn't as, you know, we have the FBI files now, so we can see when they got tips and leads and things, and a lot of leads came in based on the sketch so late. I mean, basically, when Unsolved Mysteries first aired the D.B. Cooper episode, which was in their first season in 1988, they got a lot of leads because people were seeing it on TV. So, like, basically, if you didn't catch the Cooper sketch in the newspaper at the time, well, then you're just never going to see it. So that's kind of the problem, is that a person would have had to have seen this in a newspaper.
0: Yeah.
1: And been like, oh, that looks like Larry. Yeah. And so that's – so it just – I think it could have been missed. I mean, judging by – he should have been recognized from the sketch. But another problem, too, with the sketch, though, is it does look kind of young. So we have the high-quality sketches from the FBI now because they've released the files. And he's got wrinkles all over his face, whatever. But the problem is that sketch, if you put that in a newspaper – those fine details are going to be washed out.
0: Yeah.
1: So all his facial wrinkles, all that stuff is gone. And so he looks, if you look at that sketch, the famous sketch in the newspaper, looks like a 25-year-old guy. So the FBI got a lot of tips early on from people who were like, oh, the neighbor kid down the road just got back from Vietnam and he's acting kind of weird, you know, that sort of stuff.
0: Yeah.
1: When in reality, they're looking for a guy in their 40s who is not a white guy, who is a white guy, but kind of ethnic looking too. So it's a black and white sketch. There's no kind of coloring to him, right? His skin tone is lost. So the sketch did more harm than good, I think.
0: So if you go to norjack.org, N-O-R-J-A-K.org, you've got Cooper sketches here. There's three black and white on top and three color on the bottom. Yeah. Are the bottom ones the FBI sketches you're talking about here?
1: I would say they're all. I mean, they're all FBI sketches.
0: Yeah.
1: So the FBI made several sketches over time for various reasons. What you're looking at, basically, if you're looking at Norjack, Composite A is the one that is the famous one. If you're looking at the website, yeah, they had several. That's the one that they seemed to put the most faith in. And they came back and did later sketches. But the problem with that is, I mean, your recall of somebody's face is a lot better 2 days after an event than, a year later. So we don't really take a lot of stock in those other ones, honestly. But they liked the famous sketch, and like I said, on my website you can see the original version, so you can see all the wrinkles on his forehead and stuff. He looks a little older, but like I said, it's completely washed out in a newspaper, so he looks much younger, and I think that was a problem.
0: Okay, so obviously there have been, I mean, especially if you live around here, every 6 months there's a new suspect, mm-hmm. and yeah. you. I guess, where are you now? I know you, at least recently, largely believed we're never going to find out who this guy is. I mean, DNA is degraded. We don't. I mean, it's just been so long
1: yep.
0: ago. Do you have a favorite suspect?
1: It stinks. I mean, there is a woman who contacted me about a year ago, who said, Mr. Burns, I don't want my father to be Cooper, but I think he may have been. And I was like, okay, well, I mean, and look, I get my YouTube channel's DB Cooper Sleuth. I've got, a lot, I mean, I do a lot of stuff on Cooper. And so I get a lot of emails every month from people who think their uncle was Cooper or something. And I'm always going to entertain these people and say, okay, well, tell me why, and show me pictures and things, because you never know. And this woman was pretty convincing, and there is a lot of things, but I can't give his name out. It's unfortunate because she's scared of publicity. I'm trying to coax her to come out. She's about 70 years old. It was her dad, and I'm working on her. But other than this, not really. All the famous suspects that people know, they're all terrible, honestly. They're really terrible for many reasons, and just because somebody knew somebody in Hollywood and made a documentary on Netflix about a suspect doesn't mean that's actually a good suspect, we're probably, I don't think at this point we're ever going to know, I hate to say that, as the kind of the leader of the Cooper community in a way, I hate to say that, but you never know. I think we could come to a point to where maybe 75% of people who are really into the case are like, yeah, it was probably that guy. But we're never going to find it because the DNA that they took off he did leave his tie on the plane, and they have recovered some DNA from his tie. But the problem was the DNA profiles. They recovered three profiles from his tie, and they are all so minor, or they're so fragmented that apparently millions of Americans could have a hot match to one of the DNA, to one of the DNA lifted. And they did recover 8 cigarette butts from the plane. They did recover his cigarette butts, but back then they didn't know what DNA was, of course, or they didn't know they could get DNA from things like this. And so they threw his cigarettes in the trash.
0: Mm.
1: They recovered them. They tested them. They did send them to the crime lab. and say, can you find out what kind of brand of cigarettes this is and try and get fingerprints from it? And they couldn't lift any fingerprints because Cooper probably had glue on his fingertips. So all the fingerprints from around his seat were partial prints. So he probably had glue on his fingertips. But yeah, they did recover his cigarettes and they tossed them and they're gone. And we could definitely get DNA now from that. One of his hairs was taken from his headrest and that has been lost. They put that on a microscope slide and the FBI lost that in the 80s at some point. So if we had that, we could do DNA on that. But yeah, there's no Cooper DNA out there at this point. And in case, unless somebody finds, you know, a bunch of money in their grandpa's attic or something one day, then this probably isn't getting solved.
0: Now, when you say that of all of the D.B. Cooper investigators, 75% may have somebody that they think is the best candidate, I presume in that 75%, it's a whole bunch of different people. Like, each person has somebody else that they think is the best. Or well, is there, like, one that everyone agrees on except maybe you?
1: No. Okay, so that number I was saying that I think there could come a point in the future where maybe 75% of people all agree it's this guy.
0: Okay.
1: In the future, if a suspect comes around, he's really good. But right now, yeah, there's a good chunk of people in the Cooper community who like a guy named Ted Braden. Ted Braden, really, go on the D.B. Cooper Wikipedia, people, and you can read about Ted Braden. He's under the suspects. He's really interesting. He's probably a little too short to be Cooper. He's about 5'8". Cooper's about 6 feet tall. But he's good. There's a guy named Skip Hall, people who know the JFK assassination stuff. He was looked into for being a JFK assassin, and he's actually a really good suspect, a guy named Skip Hall. There's a book out there about him called Where's Skip, about him as a suspect. So but a lot of people just don't have a suspect. People who are researchers like myself, kind of, there's nobody really too convincing because nobody really matches all the things we're really looking for.
0: Yeah. So you're telling me this Skip Hall guy is suspected of potentially being a JFK assassin and D.B. Cooper?
1: Yeah, that's a bit of a stretch. I know, it's crazy. But he was a real miscreant back then. And, I think he's more likely to be the second gunman on the grassy knoll than to be Cooper. But, you know, he is put forth as a suspect, and there's a lot of things about him that really line up with Cooper, surprisingly. Named Skip Hall, yeah.
0: You know, we don't have time to really talk a lot about the JFK assassination, but I will say that I once, like, I was born in 75, so I'm, you know, looking at the footage, it seems like ancient history, but I've seen the footage many, many times.
1: Sure.
0: And I've read about it, everything like that. And, you know, there's always like, oh, was this shot possible? Could he have done it?
1: Right.
0: This and that. I actually went to Dealey Plaza about...
1: very small.
0: I was flabbergasted. I was flabbergasted by the size of Dealey Plaza because it looks so much bigger when you watch the footage. And all I know is, man, I went there, I looked at Dealey Plaza, and I was like, somebody could have done this.
1: Easily. It's very, very, very doable when you go there. Everyone's reaction when I go to Dallas, they go, oh, I get it.
0: Yeah.
1: I see.
0: You don't get it if you're not there.
1: As point blank as you could kind of be with a rifle, it was basically point blank. I mean, it was a really easy shot, honestly.
0: All right, stand by, everybody. Yeah. Back in a moment with more After Dark Radio, Sports Byline Broadcasting Network.

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3: 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And by God, we shall not allow their sacrifice to be forgotten. It's time to show the world just how great American can be. And we will not wait for tomorrow to come. We will stand here this morning.

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1: 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Attorney Ryan Burns is joining us here today, and man, this show flew by. We are already out of time. But, Ryan, there's a million ways to listen to you. 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
2: 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And website, Norjack, N-O-R-J-A-K.org. That's the FBI's code name for the Cooper case. That's Northwest Hijack, basically. And actually, J. Edgar Hoover came up with that himself, the actual J. Edgar Hoover. Yeah, pretty cool. Anyway, there's that, and also on Facebook, the official D.B. Cooper group on Facebook. Just look it up, the official D.B. Cooper group. But mainly just check out my YouTube channel, D.B. Cooper Sleuth, and subscribe and listen to me.
1: And you do a lot of conferences, too.
2: Yeah, we do the every year in Portland, Vancouver, we do the the D.B. Cooper conference. Every year we've got some of the passengers will show up, things like that, FBI agents. Yeah, D.B. Cooper conference, CooperCon they call it.
1: When is it this year?
2: Every November.
1: Every November? Okay.
2: Yep.
1: I'm going to try and make
2: in
1: it
2: Vancouver.
1: Down for that. Yeah.
2: It's fun.
1: Not too far. So, yeah, check it out, everybody. D.B. Cooper Sleuth is YouTube. Norjack, N-O-R-J-A-K.org is the website. And the CooperCon as well. And I want to thank you so much, Ryan, for doing the show here today. And hopefully we can get you back on, talk more D.B. Cooper. And some JFK I want to talk about as well. Yes.
2: Looking forward to it.
1: All right.
2: Thanks for having me on.
1: Yep. Thanks so much. And of course, thanks everybody for listening. We'll talk to you next time, After Dark Radio, Sports Byline Broadcasting Network.

0: this hour from Town Hall. I'm Ron Taylor. There are hopes for a new truce between Israel and Hezbollah.
1: Israel and the Hezbollah militant group agreed on Friday to renew their ceasefire after fighting postponed Iran-US talks in Switzerland. Word of the ceasefire coming from two regional officials and a US official. The truce was mediated by Qatar, the US and Iran, the regional officials say. Both Israel and Hezbollah have not immediately commented. Talks between the US and Iran have been called off after intense fighting between Israel and Hezbollah in southern Lebanon, raising questions about an initial agreement to end the war in Iran. I'm Charles de Ledesma.
0: Israeli Prime Minister Benjamin Netanyahu's office did not immediately respond. UK police continue to investigate a deadly train crash.
2: The incident occurred on lines connecting St. Pancras Station to central England in Scotland. Photos on social media show victims with head bandages and two damaged trains still on the tracks. Bedfordshire Fire and Rescue crews arrived at the scene after the incident was reported. The Times of London reports that Bedford Hospital staff have been alerted to possibly expect up to 50 victims. I'm Haya Pinjwani.
0: A new AP NORC poll finds that President Trump's approval on Iran remained low at 34%, even as the deal to reopen the Strait of Hormuz and restart negotiations materialized. The survey was conducted June 11th through 17th, just after the president called off threats to escalate the war with Iran. Respondents answered as Trump announced a deal with Iran and authorized an end to the U.S. naval blockade in the Strait of Hormuz. The poll concluded just before the deal was signed Wednesday that the president's overall presidential approval also held steady at 37%. Gas prices falling to below $4 a gallon now, and that's the first time since March they've been that low. News and analysis at townhall.com.
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0: An ancient oak tree that has a bit of folklore in its history has died. Correspondent Ben Thomas has the story.
4: Here's Robin Hood's tree, the major oak at Edwinstowe. It's been well looked after and surprisingly still lives in excellent shape in Sherwood Forest.
5: A report by British Movie Tone from more than half a century ago. But now that 1,200-year-old major oak is believed to have died.
6: They go into drought stress, so even a healthy tree would be feeling the pressures of those long, prolonged periods of dry.
5: Chloe Ryder with the Royal Society for the Protection of Birds. The flocks of human visitors to Sherwood Forest have compressed the soil around the Robin Hood tree, hindering rain from reaching its roots. And this spring, its gnarled limbs and sprawling canopy failed to sprout leaves. However, it will remain a natural monument and support the forest's ecosystem. I'm Ben Thomas.
0: More news and analysis at townhall.com. Former Deputy National Security Advisor K.T. McFarland tells the Salem Radio Network, President Trump has done an excellent job in getting many of the Arab countries to unite against Iran.
7: And the test of all of this will be the Abraham Accord. So historically, whenever there's fighting in the Middle East, the Gulf Arabs, Saudi Arabia, Kuwait, et cetera, they sit it out. They let everybody else fight, and then they just watch from the sidelines. This time, President Trump has managed to bring those Gulf Arabs to our side and to Israel's side.
0: K.T. McFarland says this is especially good for Israel.
7: So we now have a coalition of the Gulf Arab countries and Israel and the United States. That is the best guarantee for Israel's ongoing security that they could possibly ask for.
0: The United States has advanced to the knockout round of the World Cup without injured forward Christian Pulisic. The Americans beat Australia 2-0 Friday at Lumen Field in Seattle. More on these stories at townhall.com. I'm Ron Taylor.
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11: Rick Tittle knows his sports. I hate that guy. I love that guy. Oh my gosh, he's so fine. Rick Tittle brings home the bacon, fries it up in a pan, and then he eats it. Ricky T in the hizzle for shizzle, biznatch.

0: All right. Thank you for that. We got a World Cup match tonight, Turkey-Paraguay, down at Levi's. That's the last match tonight. I'm not going to that. By the way, there was a picture of people waiting for the VTA, the Valley Transit Authority, the trains, which I recommend you use, which I took from Mountain View Station to Levi's Stadium the other day. And it was basically like 60,000 people waiting for trains, and they're like, how could they? First of all, you're a stupid jackass if you think that 60,000 people get out and you're going to walk right onto a train anywhere in the world. That's like when the A's would sell out and people would say like, oh, the parking lot is crowded. Darn, is it? If you've never been to a sporting event, it's like Black Friday, okay? I don't know how to, first of all, you're dumb if you think you're going to step on a train. Anywhere in the world. So what did I do? Why did I step right on the train? Because I left in the 80th minute. There are 90 minutes in the soccer game, plus they add on the water break and probably another 3 to 5, 6 minutes. So I walked right. Did I miss the last 10 minutes of the game? Yes. Did I miss an Austrian penalty kick? Yes. They were already winning. I don't feel like I missed out. But when I saw the picture of, I don't know, half the crowd, 30,000 people waiting for trains and not moving, I was very glad I did. Because I am not the guy, and it's pissed people off over the decades. It's like the bottom of the seventh. I'm like, all right, let's start wrapping it up. What? I go, look, if it's game 7 of the World Series, I'm not leaving. It's a Tuesday night against the Mariners. Let's start wrapping it up. So, and by the way, people are like, well, as the game gets closer, the tickets will go lower. Oh, no. 2 days ago, the last ticket for the game, a single game, was $380. Today, it's $421. Now, it's going up. Supply and demand, baby. And I demand you watch Twitch.tv and YouTube. And email me, rick@sportsbyline.com. But coming up next, former governor of the Empire State, George Pataki. Come on back.
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4: 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And we will not wait for tomorrow to come. We will stand here
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0: Welcome back to Sports Byline USA, coast to coast, border to border, and around the world on the American Forces Radio Network. I'm Rick Tittle. Great to have you with us. And it's also great to welcome to the show the former governor of the state of New York, George Pataki. He is here to talk about how he and the U.S. State Department are bringing a really cool event on Monday entitled Footballs for Freedom. Of course, this is during the FIFA World Cup. The final will be played at MetLife Stadium in New Jersey next month. A lot of games going on right now. And George joins us. George, so tell us a little bit more. This is in support for Ukraine. Is that right?
2: That's right, Rick. I have a small charity. And since the war broke out, we've been delivering humanitarian aid to Ukraine, you know, heaters, generators, housing units, and we also brought in some American-style football because we found out that Ukrainians love American football. And the reaction was so great that we've been going back, and next week we're going to have a major tournament in Ukraine with kids from all over the country.
0: I know you have Hungarian heritage, so for the World Cup, I know the mighty Magyars of Ferenc Puskás, and you know the early days, the Hungarians were the best. Do you still keep an eye out on Hungary when it comes to these type of tournaments, if they make it or not?
2: I do, actually. I was in Budapest when they played Turkey in the elimination rounds, and unfortunately, they got clobbered. So there are a lot of things to root for during the World Cup, but Hungary's not going to be one of them, sadly. So, you know, of course, I'm rooting for America, and there'll be other exciting things, too.
0: No doubt. So I think a lot of times what has happened in Ukraine sometimes gets pushed to the back burner. There are other conflicts. There are other stories, sometimes just clickbait, but I think it is important to remember that that struggle is still going on as we speak, right?
2: Absolutely, Rick. And, you know, it's we've been providing aid since the war started, and it's, to me, it's simply right and wrong. The Ukrainians were invaded, and they simply want to defend their freedom. And in our trips, we discovered that Ukraine has a massive league playing American football, American tackle football all over their country.

0: Cornell, and he's going to be helping to mentor and guide the program. And it'll be a fun thing. And what we're trying to do is give Ukrainian kids an understanding that someday the war will be over, that they will have lives, they will have fun. And even in the midst of this war, it's okay for them to enjoy themselves and have fun at this tournament. So I think it's going to be another big success. We did one a month or so ago where we had over 100 Ukrainian kids, and this time we'll have over 300. And we just want to help the kids raise their morale, give them some fun in the midst of this horrible war.
1: I always attend the Army-Navy game, and a couple of years ago they had a tribute to the 10th Mountain. Of course, Senator Bob Dole was a member of the 10th Mountain in World War II, but I bring that up because coming back to New York this December, we did the shows there 5 years ago on the 20th anniversary. It'll be the 25th anniversary of 9/11, and of course you were governor at that time. When you think about, does the 25 years, does it seem that long ago, or in your mind, does it seem like it was yesterday?
0: Yeah, it's both. On the one hand, I know it was a long time ago, but when you think about it, it's yesterday. You still think about the horror, the people we lost, the just the terrible consequences of it, and it's appropriate that we teach people the horrors of that day and the importance of protecting our freedom, because, you know, on September 10th, we weren't in a war. We weren't battling someone, and thousands of people went to work thinking everything would be fine, and the next day we found out that there are those who want to attack us simply because we enjoy our freedoms, freedom of speech, freedom of assembly, freedom to pick our own leaders, freedom of religion, and we have to defend those freedoms, and I think every September 11th gives us an opportunity to teach young people that those freedoms are always subject to attack, and we need to be vigorous and have people like those who serve in our military to defend that freedom.
1: And I think also, you know, at the World Cup, they wear a patch saying, you know, football brings the world together, soccer brings the world together, whatever. But it is true, because it is the one sport in any place on the planet you roll a ball out and everybody knows the rules. And so as a host nation, this is a great opportunity for us, when we might be getting some bad publicity in the world press, to show that we are a welcoming nation. And I guess that's what you're doing as well, right?
0: Absolutely. We're doing that in Ukraine to show that we are welcoming people. And as you said, with the World Cup, you know, I'm reading the stories of how well-treated the foreign teams and their fans are being treated across the country in cities like Boston and in Kansas City and elsewhere, and how they're falling in love with America. And that's a good thing. And we want people to understand that this is a great country. And, you know, forget the headlines. Talk to the people. This is a great country, a free people. There's never been a country as free or prosperous as we are. And I think with fans and teams from all over the world here, it's a tremendous showcase for us to get to really hold high the American way of life.
1: I got to ask you as well, George, with Letterman, you know, whenever you're in a public office, the late night shows will make jokes. And I always thought it was in good spirits, but, you know, he would make fun of your name and he would always, like, hit the pataki, like, really hard. Did you find that fun, or did it ever get annoying?
0: Oh, I thought it was fun, actually. I was on a show, I think, 3 or 4 times. And, mm-hmm. Of course, he's going to make fun of you, but as you said, it was in a good-natured way. And if you can't laugh at yourself, there's something wrong with you, not the person who's telling the joke. And I never had a problem with that. And it's just different now with some of the late-night shows, where instead of in good humor trying to jab people a little bit, now there's just a meanness of spirit that I hope the American people reject. Because, you know, Republican, Democrat, conservative, liberal, we're all Americans. We have a common future, and that's what we have to focus on.
1: Yeah, I agree. So on Tuesday the 23rd in Venezia, am I saying that right? Well, have you been to Venezia?
0: Yes.
1: What's it like?
0: I have not been to Venezia. The last one we did was near Kyiv, but to be honest, with the recent Russian attacks, it's just too dangerous around Kyiv now. So Venezia is a place that the Ukrainian government, the Ukrainian defense officials think we'll be fine, and we're going to have, as I said, over 300 young Ukrainian boys and girls from all over the country coming together to have fun and understand that even in the depths of this horrible war, they have a future in Ukraine.
1: Great stuff. Once again, Footballs for Freedom. We've been speaking to former governor of New York, George Pataki. George, great effort. Appreciate that you're still going strong trying to help people. And thanks for coming on the show.
0: Thanks, Rick. Thanks for having me on, and thanks for your show. Keep well.
1: All right. Thank you. We'll take a quick break, and we will come on back on Sports Byline.

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3: My fellow Americans, let the message ring out that from this day forward, when you buy American, you buy the best. Handcrafted, something premium, something pure. For this is the very essence of what our servicemen and women gave their lives to protect, and by God, we shall not allow their sacrifice to be forgotten. It's time to show the world just how great American can be. And we will not wait for tomorrow to come. We will stand here.

0: don't ask Rick Tittle to bring it, because it already done got brought.
1: All right, thank you for that. Welcome back to the show. Rick Tittle with you coast to coast and around the world on the American Forces Radio Network. It's our pleasure to welcome back to the show veteran filmmaker Bruce Reisman. He has a survivor thriller that will begin streaming on Father's Day called Married Alive. And first of all, when I hear the welcome back to the show, Bruce, but when I hear Married Alive, I think it might be a comedy. It is not, right?
2: Oh, it is not a comedy. And thank you for having me on. I mean, there's some humor in it. Because, you know, in a survival situation, that's how you survive a little bit with humor. But it's a thriller. It's an action thriller. But it's a family show. So it's perfect for Father's Day.
1: So now you started this movie and then you thought, oh, maybe I need to go to the doctor. And then, to say the least, it got put on hold a little bit, right?
2: A little bit. It's interesting you brought that up. I had written this movie 4 years ago, and we had started principal photography for one day, knowing that I was going to be going in to have elective surgery on a stomach issue on my esophagus. It was supposed to be a four-hour surgery on a Friday, November 4th, and I woke up 2 weeks later in another hospital, having learned that the surgeon shredded my esophagus, and it began pretty much an 18-month ordeal to survive. And it was touch and go, including going through a esophagus transplant. But all the while, you know, I mean, what kept me going, ironically and maybe corny, was getting this movie made. And I had made a commitment to myself. And so my surviving to tell a survival movie sort of worked out. And I got my cast together that had originally been involved, except for one person. And our dream was, you know, came true.
1: Yeah, I can only imagine the pain. So in a way, it's not corny to say this movie kind of saved your life, right?
2: It absolutely did. I mean, I really, you know, I was really in a bad place. I mean, not to get maudlin, but I was really bad off. I was attached to a feeding tube for about 12 months until I could have the transplant at USC. And that wasn't even a for sure thing, Rick. It really wasn't. But it did work. But I didn't know if I would ever eat again. I didn't know if I was going to survive. I went on life support twice. Yeah. You know, they pulled the plug twice, and when I didn't die, they figured I was going to make it. Wow. So I figured I better make this movie.
1: Good Lord. Is it getting too personal to ask about malpractice suit?
2: Yeah, I can't talk about it, but at the least I can tell you that doctor who did this is no longer practicing. We made sure that, because this guy was really not qualified, but I can't talk about it, you know what I'm saying? But he's gone. He's not going to hurt anybody else. That's what I can say.
1: All right, well, good for that. All right, let's talk about the movie, because it centers on the main protagonist, Mac, played by a guy that I've had on my show a couple times, the very talented David Chokichi, and he's trying
2: David Chokichi.
1: I always say it wrong.
2: Everybody does. It's part of his charm. But I had written that part for David Chokichi originally. He had been in two other of my movies, and we're close friends. And I've always thought that David is an actor that's much more beyond Baywatch. And in the two previous movies, he really showed that. But this one was perfect for him. It's a very physical part. He's a father, so he got to tap into that. But he plays, do you want me to tell you a little bit what the movie's about?
1: Yeah, he's trying to save his son, Tony. What happened to Tony?
2: Well, what happened to Tony is Mac is a single father. Tony was born when David's character was 17 years old. And he survived the high school shooting, but his girlfriend that was pregnant at the time did not. But she lived long enough to give birth to Tony. And David's character, Mac, raised Tony on his own. And now, all these years later, 28 years later, the kid is going to leave the nest, and he's going to go get married. So father and son, who are both adventurers, they're both firemen, decide they're going to go on an off-road Jeep trip for one last call to glory. You know what I'm saying? And they go off, and the Jeep tumbles off a cliff. Ugh. By accident, and it pins the son in a dry river bed. in the middle of nowhere. And father has to go for help. No cell phones, nothing. And it's a race against time because a storm is moving in, the river is rising, and the boy is going to die unless this father finds help. And that's the premise. And once the accident happens, the film is really kind of in real time, Rick. So the audience is with David's character on his journey, and hopefully it will be successful. And the title comes from Married Alive. You know, will the boy survive so he can get married? Well, you have to watch the movie to find out.
1: So the other thing is I was seeing that when you were incapacitated for over a year, you really found out who your friends were, because a lot of people rallied to take care of your business, your dog, your house, everything, right?
2: Oh, yes, yes. I didn't know this was going to happen, of course. I went into the hospital at 5:30 in the morning, expecting to be home by 5 o'clock that night. I have a dog, and when I woke up, you know, life stood still, but it didn't. I had friends and family rally around me. My cinematographer, Ryan Brown, picked up my dog and took the dog, and he took care of the dog for 3 months. You know, and I had my family doctor is a personal friend of mine, so he made sure that everything was taken care of. My cousin was the executor of my estate, so he took care of all my bills. So I was really lucky, and I did find out, you know, who was there with me, you know. But I was away from home for at least a better part of a year, in and out of rehabs.
1: So when you think about, when you watch this movie now, do you see some of the pain and the rage in the film? Like, do you relive anything, or is the film more standalone?
2: No, it's not, because I wrote the script 4 years ago, but after I went through this ordeal, I rewrote the script, Rick, to incorporate the authenticity of survival and pain. So the characters, the actors, like Alan Williamson, who plays Tony, the son, he has a real strong relationship with survival and pain. Unfortunately, or fortunately, artistically, he is an Afghan war veteran. So he physically has wounds, so he understood physical pain. So when he's under that Jeep, it's very authentic. So I knew, and he knew, what it feels like to have your body hurt in such a way you want to pass out. So he is so good at it that it's almost squeamish watching Alan perform me, basically.
1: So what's it like when you, I mean, obviously people work hard on movies and then they either hit or they flop. Luckily this one hit. So what was it like when you saw the audience respond to it?
2: Overwhelming. You know, the first audience was cast and crew and family. And, you know, they're built into like, you know, in a way. But they were really shocked in a way that how incredible the movie came out, because when you're making a movie, you go in with your best intentions. You know, you start hopefully that you got a good script, you got a good cast, you got a good crew. But when it's on the screen, it's a whole different ball game. So that went great. Then we did test audiences with total strangers, and that's when you hear the weeping, that's when you hear the gasps, when the Jeep shifts while the boy is underneath it and the river is rising and mud is going into his ears. You hear the audience going, oh, no, no, it's really great.
1: One more question about your career. It's about once a year I'll have William Shatner on the show, and the last time I was on, I asked him how his voice is still remarkably the same, and he said, well, when you're confident and you feel good, the voice will follow. And I bring that up because you worked with him on T.J. Hooker some, you know, 40 years ago now.
2: Yep.
1: Do you still stay in touch with Bill?
2: I haven't seen him in about 5 years. But when I worked on the show, he and I had a special relationship, because when they brought me on as a story editor, he found out that I had a very strong theater background, which is what he's got. So on table read days, when changes needed to be made, he would have me make the changes because he trusted my ability to write dialogue. So he called me Doc, after Doc Simon, Neil Simon. That's what they called Neil Simon, because Neil Simon was notoriously famous for fixing other people's work. And so whenever I saw Bill Shatner, he'd say, "Hey, Doc," I don't think he ever called me Bruce.
1: Great stuff. Now, the movie, streaming just in time for Father's Day, Married Alive, Fate is No Accident, from our guest. It is Bruce Reisman. Bruce, I'm glad you're feeling better. I'm glad the movie came out. And let's catch up on your next one.
2: It'll be great. And it starts on Father's Day on Amazon Prime and other platforms. So it's a perfect movie for the holidays. So thank you so much for having me on. I appreciate it.
1: All right. Thanks, Bruce. Man, I can't even imagine that it's a situation where you go in to have your esophagus fixed and the guy shreds it. That's why I always say, not that that's a minor surgery, but they always say minor surgery is surgery that happens to somebody else. Yeah, there's no doubt. All right. I'm Rick Tittle. We will take a quick break. We'll come back, and we will have comedian Akash Singh on the other side. Come on back on Sports Byline.

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2: Look at me. Look at me. Don't look at anybody else. 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You look at me!

0: Rick Tittle will fight anyone listening to this.
1: All right. We're waiting on the waiting on our guest, and we get him, we'll put him on the air. By the way, Christian Pulisic has been announced by ESPN that he is out of the Australia game. He had taken a little calf injury there in the first game against Paraguay and came out at halftime, precautionary. And had the USA lost that first game, I think they probably would play him. But it's probably best to have him at his best, especially if you want to do something in the second round as well. Are we waiting on Akash right now? Okay. We will get to Akash thing. But, yeah, once they won that game so emphatically over Paraguay, we'll see what happens with Australia. And Pulisic, the way that they work him down the right wing, is very effective. And he is one of our best players, I say, ours, a fellow, my fellow Americans, for sure. But it's best to, the last thing you want to do is have him get more hurt and then be out for the World Cup. He was supposed to be hiccup, burp, belch. He was supposed to be day by day, or day to day, I guess. And that's okay. I think they'll still be able to. Australia defensively against Turkey was so impressive. And they basically got a goal, and then they parked their bus in the box. And so Turkey, when it got late, they're like, we just got to keep throwing more bodies forward, more bodies forward now. And Australia hit them on the break late to get up by the two goals. And as I said, they were supposed to finish bottom of Group D, and this is why. I mean, Paraguay barely got in, but Paraguay in the CONMEBOL qualifying beat Brazil and Argentina. That's why a lot of people thought that Paraguay game against the USA was going to be tricky. But when you looked at the lineup, I still predicted a USA victory because Miguel Amarin was the only guy that I really thought looked like he would be able to do any damage. But the USA, I mean, David Freese, the goalie, or Matt Freese, I should say, he was never tested in that game. Maybe the first kick in the first minute he did have to raise a hand, so I shouldn't say never tested, but rarely. Tim Ream cleaning up things at the back. I'm always a little bit scared at his wheels and the fact that he doesn't have any wheels. At least in comparison to some of the younger players. But we will watch that as he is out. All right, Rick Tittle with you coast to coast and around the world on the American Forces Radio Network. It's our pleasure to welcome to the show the very funny Akash Singh. He's going to be headlining in the Gateway City at Helium, one of the great chain of clubs across this country, Helium St. Louis. He's got two shows tonight. He's got two shows tomorrow. Akash, welcome to the show. How did last night's show go for you?
2: Yo, last night's show was so fun, man. Honestly, the first time I came to Helium St. Louis, I almost got killed. I got a bunch of death threats. It was a whole thing.
1: What?
2: What a different experience this time.
1: What happened?
2: Some people misheard something I said, and then they got really upset and then made this huge stink online. And luckily, I tape every show, so they were threatening to sue, and gang members were messaging me saying all this stuff. And they wanted, like, a public apology on Instagram Live. And I was like, well, I'm not doing that. I'm not apologizing for something I didn't say. And then I go, look, I'll make you guys a deal. I will send you the video. If I said a single thing that you're accusing me of, you can put it out online, and I will apologize. If not, take down all your content. And then I sent them the video, and then they didn't say anything else, but then they didn't take down all their content. So it was a... You know, weird thing, but I made it. We're good. We're back.
1: Did you say something like, Ozzie Smith is worse than Hitler? What can get you into trouble in St. Louis?
2: Dude, I don't even remember. They thought it was, like, racist, or they said I said, like, the N-word or something crazy like that, and it's like,
1: oh.
2: Dude, I don't even say that word when I'm rapping by myself. What are we talking about? Like, I don't say it when no one's around.
1: I know, the way I was...
2: I'm
1: from the Bay Area, and my parents were like, you can never say that word. We're like, yeah. And you can never say the R word. I'm like, okay. And my dad, I'm embarrassed to say this, but my dad was a Navy officer. When I belch by myself, I say excuse me out loud.
2: Good for you, dude. Manners are good thing.
1: I'm like those people that drive by themselves wearing a surgical mask.
2: Nobody's that bad. I saw a surgical mask being worn yesterday, yeah. And I was like, it's 2026. If you're worried about COVID, honestly, you got a real issue.
1: So, love the specials, bring back Apu, and Gaslit, I have to hand it to you, the fantastic dancing at the beginning, that probably...
2: Oh, thank you, man.
1: That wasn't cheap, but who thought I need a big production value like that?
2: Man, I remember, this is a weird guy to invoke, but I just remember hearing always about, like, Kanye, and I never went to music before, like, shows. I just don't go to concerts. But Kanye's concerts, everybody who goes is like, man, what an experience. He just invests everything into the show. So I just always try to make every show like a spectacle from the second you walk in till the second you leave. At a club, you can't do as much. I can't. That stage is not going to accommodate dancers. But just like anything we can do to elevate the show, I remember Radio City, we had pyro people do fire just for, like, right when I get on stage. Mm-hmm. And it was 3 seconds of fire, and the amount of money that it cost was, like, it was truly insane. But I was like, no, it's worth it. You just got to invest in the show.
1: What did Ari spend on those plants on his special? It was something obscene.
2: Dude, that's another guy. Ari, like, I talked to him about Jew, his special Jew, and just, like, the amount, like, the scene was so beautiful. I've never seen anything that pretty on Netflix, on anything. So he's another guy that I find kind of, like, sets the standard. And you just got to be very thoughtful and intentional with everything you do, especially when you get into theaters and all that stuff.
1: So you're a Texan. Your parents are from India. And so I guess it's kind of just the de rigueur question that they probably wanted you to be pre-med, and you're like, no, I'm a comedian,
2: yeah,
1: right?
2: Yeah. That's exactly what I did. Yeah. I took the MCAT and everything. And if I was smarter, honestly, I would be a doctor. Not just because, like, the only reason I'm a comedian is my grades weren't good enough to get into medical school right away. And that gave me enough time to find what I really wanted to do or to embrace what I really wanted to do.
1: Well, that's like, I remember at Army Navy, I said, I wanted to go to Annapolis. And they go, well, why didn't she go? And I was like, I was like a 2.8. You think Annapolis is going to
2: take? Yeah, they made the decision, not me. Medical school made the decision for me. You're not going to do this.
1: Right. Now, I got to ask you as well, because it was the end of the world, I would assume, when Nico Harrison and the owner...
2: I hate him. Don't even, dude. I'm such a... oh, my God. Being a sports fan in Dallas, I've tried to find another team, and my soul just won't let me. But I'm a football fan and a basketball fan above all. Mm-hmm. Jerry Jones is a plague upon the city of Dallas. His son is not any better. Everybody thinks he's going to be. He's not. And then Nico Harrison, we had the greatest draft in sports history. I fully believe this. Luka and Jalen Brunson in the same draft. Mm. And then we lost both of them, and all we have to show for it was fat Anthony Davis, one first-round draft pick, and Max Christie or whatever his name is, who's fine, but, like, come on.
1: Do you think?
2: And I'm in New York now watching Jalen bring them a championship. It's just, like, ripping my heart out.
1: Do you, I mean, we all think that there was a conspiracy that let him go to the Lakers, because David Stern always said he wanted the Lakers to play the Lakers in the final. Let him go, and then we'll give you Cooper Flagg.
2: I do think, I don't know if it was that. I do think the lottery was rigged.
1: Yeah.
2: I think Nico truly is, like, egomaniac and just didn't like Luka and wanted him gone. Luka wasn't a guy he drafted. It wasn't one of his guys. He believes in, like, American players who XYZ. So I think he got rid of Luka out of sheer ego. But I'm still fairly connected to a lot of people in Dallas. Not, like, you know, just, like, my family, whatever. The vibe in Dallas was, like, if you guys want to take them to Vegas, fine, go. We don't care. We don't want them there. Like, if that's the other conspiracy, we're done with this entire organization. So I think the league was like, dude, we can't lose a top five market.
1: Yeah.
2: They're completely bailing on this team. Give them something.
1: Wow.
2: That's what I think happened.
1: Good stuff. Now, a guy I've had in studio here before, your buddy Andrew Schultz, he used to do the Flagrant podcast with him. It's funny. I remember at the time, because he and right around the same time, Chrissy D, Chris DeStefano was in there, and they had that show called Benders, that hockey show that was on, I think it was Sundance. It was
2: on IFC.
1: IFC, that was it. And they didn't get a... I thought that was a very a funny show. But what about you? Because you've done TV. Is it? Do you find it very natural, or do you got to take acting classes?
2: I don't take acting classes because I don't want to be like a thespian. I want to be myself and be funny on camera, and that's really all I care about. Mm-hmm. But luckily for me, the industry just doesn't like me, so I don't even have to make that decision of do I want to take acting classes. They're like, well, how about we just don't even audition you? And then, you know, we'll save us both some time. So that's kind of where I fit.
1: Is it kind of weird that the biggest Indian comedian has a name like Russell Peters?
2: Well, no, because he's from a part of India that got anglicized or whatever. So there's like, you know what's funny is even Indians in America have such an idea of India. And then I went to Mumbai last time. I went alone. I was working. I was doing podcast stuff out there for myself. Uh-huh. And I just realized how diverse it is even within India. And it's, you feel so stupid as an Indian going there and being like, oh, wow, not everybody's Indian. But not everybody's Hindu. Not everybody's... It's so embarrassing, but it was like, yeah, dude, I'm seeing, like, Nepali people who look fully Asian sitting in the hotel next to me or, like, working at the hotel. And I'm like, oh, yeah, you guys are Indian, even though you don't look like what I look like. It's a really embarrassing revelation to have at 41 years old.
1: It reminds me of Al Madrigal. He went to Mexico, and they said, you're saying your name wrong. He's like, what, Madrigal? And they go, no, it's Madrigal. He's like, I can't do it.
2: I can't roll my R's either. It's a real thing.
1: All right. Well, everybody, make sure to go to heliumcomedy.com to get tickets to see Akash Singh. He's got two shows tonight. He's got two shows on Saturday as well. Akash, thanks for coming, and we'd love to have you in studio sometime. So let's catch up down the road.
2: All right, awesome. Thank you, man.
1: All right, good stuff. I'm Rick Tuttle. We'll take a quick break. Get on back.

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3: I gotta go to college. I gotta.
4: Danny, this isn't Russia. Is this Russia? This isn't Russia, is it?
3: Nah.
4: I don't think so.

0: Tittle ain't the man, but Rick Tittle know who the man is, and he slapped his white fanny.
1: All right, thank you for that. You know, I was talking about the popularity of women's sports earlier with Cynthia Wade, and it's all sports. This was the most watched NBA Finals since Jordan in 98. This was the most watched Stanley Cup playoffs ever. And the World Cup viewership compared to 4 years ago is up 152%. Now, last time it was in Qatar, and so you might imagine that there's a little more interest being it's in the United States. But it's also the most watched College World Series of all time so far, which is pretty amazing. Now, one other thing about the Knicks who had their parade yesterday, the Knicks players were all wearing these hats, which was really weird. They had a steeplechase racer, and it said Siegelman Stable with the Knicks logo on the side. And I'm like, I can't help it. I have to look this up. Siegelman Stable is a clothing brand in New York, and I guess it's like a step higher than Polo now. And so they were all wearing these stupid steeple racing hats with Knicks on the side. And by the way, the Knicks will become the first ever NBA team to visit Donald Trump at the White House because James Dolan, their owner, is a friend. Now, we'll see if any players opt out or get, invitation rescinded, like he said, Trump said to Steph Curry in his first term. That was funny when it's like, we're not going. Invitation rescinded. It's like, I quit. No, you're fired. But, the owner said, oh, yeah, we'll be there. It would be kind of funny if James Dolan just kind of showed up and maybe Mike Brown and Tyler, what's his face, the guy who thought that he was a member of the crowd yesterday and the cops almost tackled.
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0: this hour from Town Hall, I'm Ron Taylor. Israel and the Iran-backed Hezbollah terrorist group agreed Friday to halt the heavy fighting in southern Lebanon that had threatened to unravel in an interim peace agreement between the U.S. and Iran. In a Salem Radio Network interview, retired Lieutenant Colonel Robert McGinnis says part of the peace deal with Iran is dependent on Israel's conflict with Hezbollah.
1: The balance of it on working with the proxies like Hezbollah, I can be sympathetic to Israel primarily because they've been attacked consistently by Hezbollah and obviously the Hamas mess. And then the Houthis continue to occasionally bombard with whatever ballistic missiles they have.
0: Hezbollah and Israel went to war shortly after the outbreak of the wider conflict, with Hezbollah firing rockets and drones at civilian communities in northern Israel, and Israel seizing large swaths of southern Lebanon. House Speaker Mike Johnson tells the Salem Radio Network he's predicting Republicans will keep the House as there are many great candidates who are running.
2: I am very encouraged as I'm out on the field. I mean, we are in a critical midterm election, right on the verge of it. And as you know, we have to defy history to hold the majority, grow the majority for the House Republicans. Only twice in 90 years has a sitting president picked up seats for his party. This one is going to be different than any in the past. This is a midterm unlike any other because of all the many factors.
0: He says Republicans have an excellent chance at maintaining control of the House as solid common sense candidates are running.
2: We've got great candidates, an extraordinary record to run on, a great environment, and meanwhile, the Democrats are going stock raving mad. There's an insurgent left has taken over the Democrat Party. The Marxists are taking control. They're openly running as socialists and anti-Semites and everything else. And I really, really like our chances in the fall. I'm convinced we're going to win.
0: Speaker Johnson was interviewed by the Salem Radio Network. News and analysis at townhall.com.
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0: Kansas City, Missouri plans to boost security by installing facial recognition cameras on buses.
4: However, the rollout has been delayed by technical and financial issues. Officials hope the cameras will be ready for the World Cup matches the city began hosting this week. Privacy concerns have also played a role in the delay. The state backed out of providing funds, but the program is moving forward with federal and local money. Safe Space Global, the company behind the project, believes the technology will enhance safety. Critics worry about privacy and potential misuse. Keith Peters, Washington.
0: Scotland fans have brought a festive atmosphere to Boston during the World Cup. The Tartan Army, as they're known, has filled bars and restaurants, boosting the local economy and challenging beer supplies. Massachusetts Governor Mara Healey extending bar hours, and thousands of Scots have flocked to the area. Tennent's Lager, Scotland's top beer, has been in high demand, with bars like The Haven increasing orders to keep it up. More at townhall.com. Attorneys for Luigi Mangione are reversing course on plans to use a psychiatric defense in the UnitedHealthcare murder trial.
5: Mangione has pled not guilty to the 2024 shooting of UnitedHealthcare CEO Brian Thompson. The switch comes just a day after his lawyers told Judge Gregory Caro they plan to argue the 28-year-old was suffering from extreme emotional disturbance at the time. The defense lawyers were facing a Thursday deadline to provide prosecutors with information to support the emotional disturbance claim. That defense is not the same as not guilty by reason of insanity, but if jurors had accepted it, it could have led to less time in prison. Mangione's state trial is scheduled to start September 8th. I'm Jennifer King.
0: The Department of Education announcing a reduction in interest rates for federal student loans, describing it as part of a plan to make a higher education more affordable. With growing numbers of borrowers in default, the Trump administration pitched the temporary 1% reduction. More on these stories at townhall.com.
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9: 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This week, we bring you the top three from the Pascotank River, where Jason Christie picked up his second blue trophy of the season and 10th win in his Bassmaster career. He's coming up later in the Rapala Winner Circle. Hunter Shryak rode a 30-pound bag on Sunday to a third-place finish, while Fisher Anaya was second and just too short of a limit for the week. They are both on the show today as well. So sit back, grab a cup of coffee, and enjoy this week's edition of Phoenix Boats Bassmaster Radio on the Bassmaster Radio Network.
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11: 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Welcome to
13: Okay. We're going to have what he's having. Yeah, throw me in a Ned BLT, too.
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13: Calm down.

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3: Now, welcome back, Phoenix Boats Bassmaster Radio. We're going to go a little out of order in our top three show here. We're going to get things kicked off with the guy that finished second in this event. Had a great season right out of the gate, doing a tremendous job, is Fisher Anaya. He had 18 fish and finished second in the deal. He's a Crust City pro. He is a Phoenix pro. So it's great to have him aboard as well. And he is on the BMC line. Fisher, welcome back to the show, man. How are you?
5: Yes, sir. I'm doing pretty good. How are you?
3: I am fantastic. Now, look, I've had you on a number of times. I've interviewed you on stage at the EQs last year multiple times. So I feel like I know you well enough to be able to say this without hurting anybody's feelings. 18 fish. For the weight that you had, that 87 pounds, that's 4.8 pounds per fish. If you just get the limit on day one, you win this thing by 4 pounds, man. So on the one hand, it's a great tournament, you know, finishing in second, but it was just a matter of filling out the limit day one, probably win the tournament, right?
5: Yeah, it was something happened day one. I had a phenomenal practice. Like, I really thought I could run down there and within 30 minutes have 30 pounds and ride back. It was just super good practice, and I only spent one day down there. Looking back on it, probably should have spent more than one day. I just thought I had enough for the amount of fishing time each day for me to fish. I found in one day, and I run down there, and just something changed with them. They wouldn't really bite. I had nine and a half pounds with a 7.5 pounder with three, and just never really got the bites the first day to do nothing. I had a bunch of big ones come up. I think a lot of my fish were on bed. They would come up, nip at the bait 5 to 7 times in a row, and then just get to the point where they didn't want to bite no more, and I couldn't catch them that day. I had to come back the next day, and something happened that day. They wouldn't bite, and then after that, it was a good tournament. They still didn't bite great, but they bit enough to let me make a run at the tournament. Lost a couple key fish each day that would have helped, just because I think they was on bed and nipping at the back end of the bait and swiping at it, etc.
3: And let's be honest too, this is your first time there. I wouldn't imagine you would have been to the Pasquabank River or the Chowan River ever before in your career yet, right?
5: No, I've never seen the place till first day of practice.
3: Yeah, and that was a haul. I imagine you trailered to the Chowan in practice, or did you make a dry run just to kind of know how much time you would need and so on?
5: No, I spent the first day of practice in the Pasquabank and then drove down to the Chowan the second day and fished down there all day, and then spent my last day back in the Pasquabank again. And you know, I just didn't really like the Pasquabank. This fish too small, and I wasn't getting very many bites, and the bites I got down the Chowan in practice were all between 6 to 9 pounds. So it was all big ones. I said, told myself I want to get a shot at this thing and have a shot at rookie of the year, anything like that. I got to swing big. So I made the long run. Being from the TVA, we do make a lot of long runs, but nothing like that. That was some of the most brutal waves and boat ride I've ever took in my life, running down through there, through the ocean, basically. It destroyed everything on my boat, but luckily it got me there and back each day.
3: Yeah. You know, that's interesting, though. So you didn't really know how long it would take or what kind of a ride it would be until day one, then. Is that what you're saying?
5: Yep. I ran out, hit the ocean, and it was giant waves all the way to the mouth of Chowan. I found a place to get gas. That was a little bit of a headache because they only took a credit card, and I didn't have a credit card, so I had to borrow my girlfriend's. And luckily, there was a gas station there. They run out of gas the second day of the event. I was coming back pretty early.

0: without stopping and getting anything. So I made the long run, fished all day, and then rode back, got gas on my way back to the ramp.
1: Second now in the rookie of the year points by 8 points to Caleb Hudson. And, ironically, it's your home pond that's probably holding you back a little bit. You probably are out there with a pretty comfortable lead. Otherwise, it's been an interesting year, though, because you've had some great opens that you've fished in. You have several, top 10 type results, throughout the season. It's just been a couple of burps here and there, including at Murray, but, you've bounced back great.
0: Yeah, I had a couple good events. I think the two that taught me is G and Tom Baby. That's my only two missed cuts of the year. The rest of them made the cut everywhere else. So those two kind of haunted me. I knew after the practice at Tom Baby that was going to be a bad one, but the practice at G was phenomenal. I thought it was no problem to catch 23, 24 pounds, but that cold weather kind of had them doing stuff I didn't expect them to be doing. They were set up in areas they don't usually set up in that time of year, so the cold weather is what hurt me there.
1: Yeah, that Murray and Santee Cooper did make cuts there, so that's not bad. Anytime you're making a cut, you're in pretty good shape there, so that's a good thing. Fisher Anaya with us here. You were doing something a little bit different than most of the other guys we saw on camera. A lot of those guys were fishing ultra shallow. You were fishing shallow. You were just doing it offshore a little bit. Describe this stump field that you found.
0: Yeah, I had a couple stretches and different areas on that lake that had some stumps off the bank, and most of them were all in 8 to 10 foot. And it wasn't an on-fire pattern. It was you had to troll a long ways, but when you found one, she did bite most of the time. There was a couple big ones that wouldn't quite pull the trigger, but all those fish were doing was set up off the bank either from pressure or the currents pushed them somewhere. There was a reason they were sitting there. I couldn't really figure it out. The current did something different every single day, and they never really left. So I think they just sat out there because of pressure. They don't get fished for much off the bank there, I don't think. And I told myself after that day of practice out there, if I can find them offshore, they should bite and it should be easy to catch. And I just never had enough stretches. I only had two stretches to really fish offshore. The rest of my stuff was really close to the bank.
1: I know those of us that fish Crush City stuff love the freeloader, but we're always hoping to see a little bit bigger freeloader. We had the 4-inch and so on, but just this past year coming out with the bigger one, the 6.5-inch replica Crush City freeloader, and you threw that a lot. Talk about the technique for you and how you set up it, how you set it up.
0: Yeah, I threw mine on an 8-ounce minnowhead. Most of the fish that wouldn't react to a dive style bait would react to a freeloader. Some of them still wouldn't bite. Some of them would bite it. So it was just kind of a plan I had. If one didn't react to my other bait, throw it out there. And I also was throwing a jig a pretty good bit this past week, throwing that on fish that I thought was on bed, checking it around. I did get fortunate enough, caught a really big 5-pounder on it the third day of the event. So, yeah, with the freeloader, I was just throwing an 8-ounce minnowhead, nothing special. Throwing it on fish that wouldn't really react to anything else, but they would react to that. And I was throwing it on some schooling fish.
1: Now, that jig was listed as a 3/8-ounce Rapala, a prototype Rapala jig. Is that a jig that we think we'll see at some particular point in time after ICAST or sometime in the fall?
0: Yeah, definitely. It'll be out right after ICAST. It's a jam-up little jig. You hook them right to the nose every single time with it, and it's a bad little dude. I just tied it on and tried it, and I got some bites on it in practice and rolled with it.
1: Seems like a simple thing, too, but I love the fact that it'll have the weight on the jig, because you're out there on the water. You think you got everything organized just right, and then all of a sudden you're out there and you're reaching for something quick, and it's nice that it looks like it has the weight right listed on the jig head.
0: Yeah, it does. It has every whatever size you're throwing, it's just written on the head. I think it's on the bottom of the jig on every one of them.
1: Right. And then you had the Crush City Cleanup Craw on there as well. And it seems like, I know in my experience, that's the best thing that you could do with that thing is using it. I prefer using it like that as a trailer more than, itself as a creature bait.
0: Yeah, I use it most of the time as a trailer and on a jig or anything like that. It can work on a chatterbait if you're reeling chatterbait shallow. The only other time I really use it is if I'm flipping some really, really thick mats, kind of like here at G when the mats get super thick, you can't quite get a big creature bait through. So that cleanup crawl, you can get away with a little bit smaller weight flipping it through mats because it's a smaller profile bait and it'll go through the grass pretty easy.
1: Well, it's going to be interesting to see Champlain coming up next without the forward-facing sonar. It's going to bring in a lot of different areas of that body of water. You fished it last year there during the EQs, and I can't wait to see how it goes for you. Have safe travels going up there. We appreciate you as always, man. Keep up the great work.
0: Yes, sir. Thank you.
1: Thank you. That's fishing.

0: Sure, Anaya, and just burst out of the scene last year, and I remember telling anybody that would listen during the EQs that, boy, this kid here has got it. Whatever it is, he's got it, and another bright star on the Bassmaster Elite Series. All right, we'll get a break in here when we come back. Hunter Schreck, he was third but had 30 pounds on a championship Sunday. Talk to him next on Phoenix Boats Bassmaster Radio and the Bassmaster Radio Network.
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0: And welcome back to Phoenix Boats Bassmaster Radio as we continue with our top three show coming out of the Pasquotank River. What a fascinating watch it was. And I'll tell you what, nothing was more fun to watch than Hunter Schreck. I mean, this guy was absolutely on fire on Championship Sunday. You know, you make the top 10, you're thinking, you know, I can't do any worse than 10th. I'm going to be out here and have a good day. And the next thing you know, he's banging out a dirty 30, and it might look like he's got a shot to win this thing. It was amazing. Now from Ottawa, Tennessee. Go ahead, look it up and try and say it. I think I say it right. I live right around the corner from there anyway. He joins us now in the VMC Hook. Hunter, welcome back to the show. How are you, man?
5: Hey, good, guys. I appreciate you having me back on. It was a phenomenal week, and, just like you said, you go into the top, 10 going into the final day, 10 pounds behind, and you just don't expect something like that to happen, but it did. It was pretty cool.
0: Now, you were in the Chowan River as well, is that right? You were making that long run?
5: Correct.
0: So,
5: yeah, making about 100. It depended on how far you went when you were in there and run around 160 to about 180 mile round trip run. So, Now a lot of boat driving for sure.
6: Were all you guys stopping at the same gas pump, basically, when you were refueling? How many places do you pass along the way where you can get gas making that run?
5: Because we had two. I knew of two marinas that was relatively close to the path that we were taking. And a lot of guys would fill up in the morning, and I opted to fill up in the afternoon on the way back, just for the sake that, you know, we're in the summertime. That morning window was pretty critical for the bite, and I'm like, I didn't want to go waste time sitting at the gas pump. And so I would chance it to come back. And I was fortunate every day I would pull in there and somebody would be at the pump, but they was, you know, about done by the time you pulled up. So it worked out pretty good.
6: That would be a little dicey filling up on the way back, you know, just in case, you know, you don't know, some dude pulls up pontoon boat or something like that, and they're getting snacks and they're blocking the pump and everything else. And I'd get a little nervous about that.
5: You're not wrong. You're not wrong. But I knew that morning window, it paid dividends every day for me. And I just knew how critical it was. That was kind of, if anything, you catch him early and you come back, give yourself enough time to get back, right? So as long as you didn't cut it too close, gave yourself some time, everything was going to be okay.
6: So you're just moseying along in this thing, 19.6 the first day, 29 the second day, and a little bit of slippage on day three at 16.8, sneaking to the top 10. What is your mindset when you're going out? You're going to make this long run. You're going to burn, you know, another, you know, whatever, $400 worth of gas to get there and back. I mean, what are you thinking as far as, you know, how high you can go and where you could end up in this deal?
5: Yeah, and really, you know, the whole week we're learning and figuring out that fishery. It's such a big and complex fishery because it's tidal, but they say it's not tidal. I still believe it truly is to some extent, but the more so it's wind driven tide. So when the wind blows, that creates current, you know, whether it's pushing that table of water in other places and it's dropping it where you're at, or vice versa, it's pushing water to you. And that really dictated when those fish would bite. And so each day I'm getting more and more dialed in on what those fish were setting up on, where they were going to bite at, and what time they were going to bite. So my day three was the worst day, but that was the day we had no wind. Mm-hmm. And so that's when it clicked for me. I'm like, okay, I understand why the fish that I'm catching, you know, why they're biting in the morning, because they were still on that wind-driven tide. And, you know, just going into day four, I knew I was going to be around big fish. Literally day three, I threw that chop block around for about an hour and a half and had enough bites for another 25 to 30 pounds. They just weren't committing to the bait, mm-hmm. you know, and that's the bad thing about a glide bait is when they want it, it's great. But when they don't want it, you know, they show themselves, they're going to show interest, but they don't commit to it. So I knew I had my opportunities, and really just rotation was, you know, key on when I got to those pieces of cover, the right place at the right time.
6: Now, this was a tournament where forward-facing sonar was in play, and a lot of guys think that, well, just because it's, like, super shallow in a lot of the areas that you guys were fishing, that it, you know, that it really wouldn't get used much. Talk about how you used it, because you did use it on forward-facing. You didn't use it on perspective mode. So talk about how it helped you in this particular event.
5: Sure. Yeah, going into, we have events that are no forward facing and events that are forward facing. I truly feel like, you know, when we do have a forward facing event, you're definitely behind the eight ball if you're not trying to utilize it in some way, shape, or form. And for me, a big key was utilizing a Lowrance Active Target 2 XL transducer for finding the cover that's just under the surface that you couldn't see with your eyes. That would be anywhere from 2 to, you know, 6-7 foot of water. And it was a lot of isolated pieces of cover, wood laydowns and stuff that would come a ways out. And, you know, we're getting into the summer months, the water temp was 80 degrees. Being able to put my bait right on top of those pieces of cover, because, like, the Berkeley amoeba is a slow, like, you got to fish it slow. It's like a wacky worm in a sense. And a lot of times just putting it in those places, and those fish, once they saw it, they wanted to feed up, they would come out and get it. So I wasn't always seeing fish necessarily as much as I was to put my bait on the targets that I thought that those fish were around.
6: And then you had that magical moment where you catch, you know, back-to-back 15 pounds worth of bass on the chop block, on that glide bait, and you got very emotional. I mean, it was something that was pulling at everybody's heartstrings because you thought that, you know, maybe you were going to come out of nowhere and you were going to win a blue trophy, and it took a Herculean effort by Jason Christie to hold you off. But just talk about the emotions and having to kind of like regather yourself after you kind of almost double your weight, you know, in two casts.
5: Yeah, exactly. So, I did a lot of my damage in a very, you know, tiny narrow creek all on the Berkeley Amoeba. I had a few bites on the chop block earlier that week in there, but I knew I left there with 19, almost 20 pounds, and I knew that I was going to go run that isolated cover, deadhead logs and brush piles with that chop block because for whatever reason, those fish just wouldn't react to the urchin baits like they would in the creek. So I get out there, and the first cast of that brush pile, I catch a 7.5. And I'm like, okay, I thought it was a gar, you know, because it ate it so well. And literally the very next cast after I retie is a 5-pounder. And that's when it's just like you catch two good fish out of one brush pile, you're probably living right, you know, because typically you're going to pull those fish, it's going to break them up, and you got to run to the next brush pile. Well, I sit down and regather myself, retie again, and I cast back out there several casts later and hook into, I don't know, it was just under 8 pounds.
6: Yeah.
5: And I land it, you know, and that's when it says, I knew, like, that stuff, it's so hard to make it happen. And it wasn't so much that I felt like I was, you know, winning the tournament. I knew that I just put myself in contention to win the event. And being so far back to start the day, you know, I'm a realist. Like, yes, we all want to win, but I was going out to just catch, do the best that I can do. You know, whether that's 20 pounds, 15 pounds, whatever.
6: Yeah.
5: And now all of a sudden I went from 20 pounds and 10 to 12 minutes later, I'm at 30 pounds. And if they didn't catch them, we're one bite away from literally potentially winning a trophy, you know, and that's what we all want to do. And when you're in that moment, that's what we all fish for. There's not a single guy on the Elite Series that's not deserving of winning one of those trophies. And so I think we all get that sense, you know, because we've all caught a lot of big fish over the years. But when you do it in that moment, it's something special.
6: And that bag on Sunday was good for the Replica Crush City Monster Bag of the tournament, picking up an extra $2,000 for that as well. All right, we're asking everybody the same thing because we're fascinated and we're just trying to learn, like everybody else is, about how to present this urchin bait. So talk about the way that you do it and the way you like to, you know, are you using a nail weight? Are you using a drop shot weight? Are you, you know, using a treble hook, a single hook? What are you doing?
5: Yeah, so after Santee Cooper, I think literally everybody went home and got as many urchin baits as they could. I had enough amoebas at the time that I could play around with. And that's all I did for 2 weeks before the Pasqua tank was I fished that lure for 2 weeks. I never picked up another rod. I didn't have to rig tackle from Santee to the Pasqua tank because all I did was fish that bait. And really what I came up with personally for myself was kind of like a downgraded flipping setup. So I use 40-pound braid to a 25-pound leader, really, really, really heavy. There's nothing finesse about it.
6: Right.
5: And I'm using a Berkley Fusion 19 flipping hook. It's a 3-aught. So it's not too big, but it's also still got enough bite through it to be able to get around the bait itself because you got a lot of plastic there. And I rig it straight through the middle. And I'll put a 1/16 to a 3/32 ounce nail weight in it. And that was my bread and butter. When I hooked them, if they got the bait and I hooked them, I got them in the boat 100% of the time. And, everybody will throw a treble hook as well. I just, for me personally, you know, I felt like the single hook, my landing percentage was better.
6: Yeah.
5: So, the only difference is when you're snapping it and they do happen to eat it when you're not expecting it and you just hit them with your rod tip when you're snapping it, more than likely that fish is going to almost spit the bait because you spooked them with that snap. Where a treble hook, you probably would have got some hook points in them.
7: Yeah. Well, it's been fascinating, the whole thing, watching how the guys have, everybody seems to have a different way to do it, and it's good education. Hunter Shryak has been our guest. Hunter, appreciate you. Congrats on the great tournament. Good luck up north. Top three come on after every event. Let's talk again, hopefully before the end of the season.
5: That would be awesome. I appreciate it, you guys.
7: Yeah, man, thank you. That's Hunter Shryak. Good stuff there. When we return, it's time for the Wrap of the Winner's Circle, and we are going to do that with Jason Christie next here on Phoenix Boats Bassmaster Radio. The Bassmaster Radio Network.
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7: 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Time now for the Wrap of the Winner's Circle. We did this before earlier this year. We did this back after the Tentum River, where Jason Christie won there, and he did it again, and cashing his second win of the season and getting it done in style at the Pasquotank River. And he joins us now on the VMC Hook to talk about that. Jason, welcome back to the show, man. Making a habit of this. How are you?
5: Thank you. I'm doing really good. I'm driving back home now and trying to recuperate from a long week. It was demanding both physically, mentally. Just trying to recoup, catch up around the farm, and get ready for another event.
7: Yeah, you know, it's not like you're one of them young whippersnappers out there. You know what I mean? With that 20-year-old back. I mean, you're middle upper in your career. We'll say like that, right? I mean, I think you're middle upper in your career. So that's a little
5: yeah,
7: bit.
5: I think middle upper is being nice, to be honest with you. So. Yeah.
6: Well, at least you're still catching them, that is for sure, and doing it in style. How far were you running one way for those that didn't watch the coverage, you know, on FS1 over the weekend? How far was your run one way?
5: 90 miles.
6: 90 miles. 90. So that's a gas stop on the way back or on the way out? How did you manage your fuel situation?
5: I always stop if I can on the way. The reason I do that is because it's easier to determine what time I need to leave. I'm already gassed, you know, I'm already gassed up. You just run into some things if you leave. You know, you get to stay, you know, you fill up in the afternoon, you get there, and the afternoon crowd, the pontoon crowd, they're filling up. You know, you can't really guess your time accurately, how much time you're going to spend at the dock. So I always, if possible, fill up on the way or when I get there so I can get out of there whenever it's time.
6: So you leave out in the morning with a full tank. You run that out. You got to kind of manage where, how far you're going, right? Was it halfway, or how far ahead did you go before you topped off? It's not like there's a gas station in every corner, you know?
5: Yeah, the fuel was about 60 to 70 miles away. So, you know, we would get almost there, and then I would fill up, and I would have enough gas to be able to get there, run around a little bit, and then whenever I got back, I had 10 or 15 gallons left. So, it was one of those deals where if I really probably managed it, I could have made it to my spot and back on one tank. Mm. But it was like the second day. Running back, the wind got pretty bad, and I had to veer across and run the south side of the sound, which is an extra 10 to 15 miles, so I wouldn't have been able to do that had I not fueled up. And I just decided it didn't take long. I mean, 5 to 10 minutes to fill up, and then we were good for the rest of the day.
6: Did you run that during practice, or did you trailer, you know, up there during practice?
5: No, I trailered up there during practice. I had ran it last year whenever we fished there last year, so I was familiar with the run. I didn't need to run it, so I just trailered over there during practice and put in.
6: Yeah, Jason Christie with us here coming off of his win. Another 100 grand goes into the bank offer after he gets his 10th career win with Bassmaster at the Pasquotank River. Just fascinating, you know, managing the time. And I'm gonna guess now, $6 a gallon on the water? I mean,
5: I think it was $5.79. I don't know why I remember that, but I think it was $5.79. Yeah, no doubt we burned $1,000 this week in gas. You know, that's not counting. That's just in the boat. I mean, yeah, that's not counting truck and getting there and coming home. That's one of the biggest expenses that we have is fuel.
6: Yeah, yeah. Well, you had to make a check in this one just to cover the fuel costs and everything else. I mean, it was like you're going to come back, you know, behind the eight ball if you didn't. But you did get the victory for sure. All right, let's talk about the way you got it done, too. You went all the way up there. You made that run. You were committed to that spot. And it was fun watching you because you would, like, you'd, like, catch one from the base of a cypress tree or whatever. You're like, I'm fishing cypress trees the rest of the day. And then you catch one under a dock. You're like, I'm fishing docks the rest of the day. I mean, it was fascinating. And you found them the way you wanted to find them. I mean, this was a you know, you had the sonar. It didn't seem to be something that was really playing much, you know, for anybody out there. Fisher was offshore a little bit, but he was in, like, 5 or 6 feet of water. So it wasn't like he was, you know, out in the ocean. So just talk about that strategy and what you found shallow like that.
5: It was the most random event that I have ever, for sure, that I've ever won, but maybe even fished. Like, I just could not grasp a true pattern and being able to run the exact same thing throughout the day. Like, it would just be a hodgepodge of things. And you're right, I would catch one on a tree and I tried to, you know, I tried to make that work for a while, and I'd go an hour or two without a bite and pull up on a dock and catch one, and then try to make that work for an hour, and it wouldn't, and I'd, you know, stop on a current seam and catch. It was just fishing. I mean, that's what it ended up being, and you know, by the last day, I had kind of gotten a little better, but, you know, I ended up telling Jake, the cameraman, that's one of the things that really bothered me throughout the event is that I knew I was missing something. And still winning the event and leaving there, I still don't have the perfect formula of what was going on. I mean, obviously there were some fish up shallow and they could get caught, but I just never really, really figured it out. And that, I think that, you know, one of the things that going away from the event, I mean, sometimes you just don't. And I really, it's just hard. I mean, I fished a lot of targets. I mean, I made a cast. I mean, every cast, every day, I felt like I was going to catch one. And to come out each day with five or six bites by the end of the day, it was just all the, you know, the weights looked good on paper, but it was really, really a grinder style event. Typically, when you hear grinders, you think of the Sabine. You know, you grind, you catch 10 or 12 pounds, and, you know, this is different. You grind and you catch 25 or 26 pounds, but it was still a lot of work. And yeah, even after winning it, it kind of bothers me that I just didn't really, really figure it out. And you know, one of the things on the week that going into the last day, I was kind of worried because I wasn't getting a lot of bites. Mm-hmm. You know, they do the top 10 interview before we take off,
6: right?
5: And all these guys up there and talk for a minute or so, and each one of them talked about how tough it was and that they were only getting 5, 6, 7 bites a day. And honestly, listening to those, it made me feel a lot better. I'm like, because I made it past the third day thinking, gosh, I've gotten really lucky and I gotta get it dialed in today. And listening to those guys, I'm like, hey, Maybe it is just this way. I am doing the right thing. It's just the fact that I got to do a little better than everybody else.
6: That's classic Jason Christie. Wins the tournament, is pissed off. He doesn't know how he won the tournament. So there you go. That's what you get with this guy. As I mentioned, 10th win. This is pretty cool. I mean, you know, you took a few years off and went in another direction before you came back. Yet you tie now, you join Kevin Van Dam, Rick Klund, Denny Brower, Larry Nixon, Edward Ingers, and Roland Martin. You are the only guys to have double-digit wins, you know, with bass. So that's a pretty cool thing, you know, as well to get that done. Have you ever won one before? You were short of a limit on day two, 4 fish for 15 and change. Had you ever won a tournament before where you didn't have a limit every day?
5: I won at Dardanelle, and I only had 4 the first day.
6: Mm.
5: So we actually talked about that last night, and I remember the first day at Dardanelle, I only had 4, and then ended up catching them big the rest of the tournament. So it's very possible, especially on the Pasco Tank River. I mean, you know, with the 7, 8, 9 pounders, very possible. And that was one of the reasons, you know, after practice, I knew that I wasn't going to get a lot of bites. But I also knew that if I went up there and got 3 to 4 bites, the potential to having 18 to 23 pounds, 25 pounds with 3 or 4 was very possible. So, and that's why I went. I actually spent the last day of practice trying to find something else, a little place where I could get a lot of bites.
6: Mm-hmm.
5: I never found that. So, that's why I was committed to the area. Like I said, I went into that event chasing points for the Classic. And so I was like, well, I'm going to go up there and fish. If I get 5 bites, they're going to be good. But even if I get 3, that could weigh 20 pounds.
6: Jason Christie with us here. You, at one point in time, you pulled your first 2 on Sunday. I think it was your first 2 out from under the same dock. And you're like, that's 15 pounds on 2 fish. You pulled 2 beasts out of there. And then I think another 4 or 5, 4.5 pound or something like that. And I'm trying to imagine, just in my mind, that dock was very shallow. There was a lot of room between the dock and the water. I'm just trying to imagine in my mind that many large, you know, have you ever seen that before where there's like 2 or 3 big fish all under the same dock? I mean, usually you pull one out of there, you're going to move on to the next dock. But, I mean, multiple huge fish under the same dock. That was crazy.
5: Yeah, and that's the same dock that I caught the 9 3/4 or the 9.5 on the previous day.
6: Oh, I thought that was a 4.5. I thought that was a 4.5 or 5. That's what I heard you say when you caught that one. The eyes on that thing weighed 4 pounds. I mean, goodness gracious.
5: Yeah,
6: Yeah.
5: No, it's probably the best dock I've ever. I weighed 4 fish off that dock for 27 pounds. So it's a really good dock. But, you know, and there was a lot of them underneath there. If I could have caught what was underneath there, it would have been crazy. And there was other guys fishing it. But it was the location of the dock. There was something to do with the current, the bottom, or something there. I have no idea. But they were definitely there. And it had some water under it. It was 4 or 5 foot deep out on the end. So, yeah, I can't explain why they were there, but I sure am glad they were there.
6: Yeah, I would imagine. And have you tried to figure out who the dock owner is? I mean, the least you could do is buy the guy dinner. He took $100,000 out from under his dock, you know, buy the guy dinner at least. You did all your damn...
5: I bet I'm not a fan. I bet that thing's been fished a few times since I left there. So
6: yeah,
5: he may not enjoy that much.
6: So finally, you did it with the urchin. Kyle Jesse had asked me before the tournament how many of the top 10 you think will be fishing an urchin. I said 7 out of the 10. I think it was 10 out of the 10. There were a few fish caught a different way, but you did most of your damage with the urchin. Just tell us about how you rig it. A lot of guys using a nail weight, and talk about how you set it up with that drop shot weight, and you were not using a treble hook. It seemed like it was a single hook. Tell us how you set it up.
5: I was actually using a 2-aught frog hook by Trocar. I just, you know, I didn't have any previous experience with the bait. Everything I pretty much learned was last week at the Passive Tank. So the night before practice started, I sat down in the boat and, you know, rigged it up the way that I thought it would be the best. And I wanted the drop shot weight on there instead of inside the bait, just to make that bait fall the way that I wanted it to fall. Yeah, I was just putting drop shot weight on there and sliding that frog hook up in it, tying it on and fishing. So there's really no science or anything behind it. It's just the best way I thought. I'm sure other guys were fishing it differently, and I'm not sure if mine was the best way, but I guess it was the best last week.
6: Always a pleasure to talk to Jason Christie as he gets a second win of the season, 10th of his career. Jason, I appreciate you, man. Congratulations. And who knows, you got 2 events left and we may be talking again.
5: I hope so. That'd be awesome.
6: All right, brother. I appreciate you, Jason Christie. What a great champion and a great dude. All right, we'll get a break and then we'll come back and wrap it up next. This is Phoenix Boats Bassmaster Radio on the Bassmaster Radio Network.
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6: 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Kevin Van Dam, Rick Klun, Denny Brower, Larry Nixon, Edwin Evers, and Roland Martin. And now Jason Christie. That's the list of guys with double-digit wins with BASS in the nearly 60 years the organization has been running tournaments. Now, Christie also has 10 wins during his time with FLW and MLF, making him only the second guy to hit the 20-win mark behind the GOAT, Kevin Van Dam. Christie also has an elusive classic win, and at age 52 is not quite ready to hang them up. Next year's classic is back at Lake Harwell, where Christie won in 2022. The only thing lacking on his resume is an Angler of the Year award, which he admits is nothing he has ever prioritized. For him, it's always been about the win, as opposed to putting together a steady season of solid finishes. Last year, Chris Johnston won the AOI while never fishing on a championship Sunday, which is a remarkable study in consistency. Gerald Swindle is also a two-time Angler of the Year, and he's never won an elite event. Many anglers will tell you that the Angler of the Year is the most important thing.
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15: President Trump has done a masterful job of rallying Arab countries in the battle against Iran.
16: And the test of all of this will be the Abraham Accord. So historically, whenever there's fighting in the Middle East, the Gulf Arabs, Saudi Arabia, Kuwait, et cetera, they sit it out. They let everybody else fight, and then they just watch from the sidelines. This time, President Trump has managed to bring those Gulf Arabs to our side and to Israel's side.
15: McFarland spoke this week with the Salem Radio Network. The attacks continue between Israel and the Hezbollah terrorist group that's been firing rockets at Israeli civilians from South Lebanon. Stéphane Jouffre lives in northern Israel near the border and says people there do not support a military pullout from South Lebanon.
17: We cannot just stop and pull out because here where we are, we need to be protected against the Hezbollah. The war started with Lebanon because Hezbollah was firing at us. This is not an Israeli initiative. So we had to find some safe room in order to defend our villages.
15: House Speaker Mike Johnson says his Republican Party is focused on a host of critical domestic issues, not the least of which is election integrity.
18: The last administration left this country with a mess in every area of public policy. We addressed a whole lot of it in the first reconciliation bill, the Working Families Tax Cuts, the big, beautiful bill. We did Reconciliation 2.0 to make sure that we can fund border security and immigration enforcement. Shockingly, Democrats don't want to give a dime to that anymore. And now we're on 3.0, Reconciliation 3.0. It's going to be geared to continuing to get our country back on the right track with addressing affordability and national defense and this fraught crisis that we're seeing in Democrat blue states, and also election integrity.
15: That is House Speaker Mike Johnson, and you'll find more of these stories at townhall.com.
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15: Federal prosecutors are bringing new charges as the administration continues its effort to dismantle Antifa's nationwide network. Here's correspondent Willie Nelson.
20: The Trump administration is notching another victory in its crackdown on Antifa. After federal prosecutors charged 15 people accused of obstructing immigration enforcement operations in Minnesota, the defendants allegedly coordinated efforts to disrupt an ICE operation in Minneapolis using blockades, tracking tactics, and intimidation. The case is the latest in a nationwide effort targeting Antifa-linked extremists and terror suspects. Willie Nelson, The White House.
15: As people gather to celebrate Juneteenth at events across the country, former President Obama and former First Lady Michelle Obama welcomed the first visitors to his presidential center. 1 million visitors a year expected to come together at the sprawling campus honoring the nation first ever black president. The center's grand opening time to coincide with the fifth year since June 19th became a federal holiday. Breaking news at townhall.com. Hiya Panjwani reports on the summer solstice this weekend.
21: Sunday is the longest day of the year for half the planet. The summer solstice this Sunday marks the longest day of the year in the northern hemisphere and the start of astronomical summer. It's the opposite in the southern hemisphere, where it's the shortest day of the year and winter will start. The Earth's axis is tilted at an angle as it travels around the sun. Solstices mark the times when the Earth is tipped most extremely, either toward or away from the sun. That means the hemispheres are getting very different amounts of sunlight, and the days and nights are at their most unequal. I'm Haya Panjwani.
15: President Trump has unveiled the new Air Force One, a formerly Qatari-owned jumbo jet, now converted into the official U.S. presidential aircraft. The plane features a bold navy blue and red exterior. Departing from the traditional robin's egg blue, it serves as a temporary solution until new Boeing jets arrive in 2028. More at townhall.com.
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1: 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Thanks for being with us as we bring you the latest automotive information from around the world. I'm Jack Nierad. With me is co-host Chris Teague. And Chris, are you planning any summer travel?
3: We are not. We blew all of our money on a kitchen and bathroom renovation, but we are sending the kids to summer camp for a few weeks. How are things looking on your side of the world?
1: Would be cool. Are they both going to summer camp at the same time?
3: They will both be gone for one consecutive week, and then, or I'm sorry, one concurrent week, and then the other one's gone for a week after that.
1: Ah, okay. So a little alone time for mom and dad. That's not so bad. Plenty of happening in the automotive world this week. Americans are learning more about self-driving cars, but they still aren't ready to hand over the wheel. There's new J.D. Power research about that. They call it the trust gap. Jeep has a new contest that combines the World Cup, the father of our country, and the lottery. If you put all the magic pieces together, a brand new Wrangler could be powering into your driveway, but we're betting it'll never happen. And we'll tell you why. It's kind of the goofiest contest I've ever heard of. Don't panic, but your next oil change could cost a little more. Supplies of some popular synthetic motor oils are beginning to tighten around the globe. We'll have our thoughts on that coming up. On the other hand, prices for new EVs are sliding. Inventories are growing, and bargain hunters may be finding a terrific time to buy an electric car. Chris, do you have any quick thoughts about buying an electric car these days?
3: Yeah, I wish I had an excuse to buy a Hyundai Ioniq 5N, but I do not, so the discounted models will continue not in my hands.
1: There you go. I thought you'd always find a way to buy a new one, Chris. America on the Road is brought to you by DrivingToday.com, EMLancey.com, the publisher of my latest book, Only One Thing Stays the Same, and Mercury Insurance. 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
3: I drove the 2026 Subaru Outback Premium with a couple of options, and I can't wait to tell you all about it.
1: Well, very good. My test vehicle is the 2026 Kia K4 GT Line Turbo Hatchback. We'll tell you all about that. Our special guest this week is auto branding expert Matt Powell. He is an expert on what's going on with Ferrari, among other things. 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So we'll talk with him about Ferrari and other things. The Ferrari Luce prompted our discussion with him. So stay with us for that. 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We're glad you're with us, and stay with us. We'll be right back. Welcome back to America on the Road with Chris T. Jackie Radback. We're so glad you're with us. If you like...
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1: Welcome back to America on the Road with Chris T. Get your ad back with you. We're so glad you're with us. If you like two guys talking about cars, that's us talking about cars, pass it along. Pass this along to others. You can do that by passing along a podcast or letting folks know when you hear America on the Road. Chris, interesting automotive news this week, and I'm looking forward to your comments on this story. J.D. Power says confidence in self-driving vehicles is basically stalled. People are learning more about self-driving vehicles, but they're not becoming much more comfortable with them. They have what they call the Mobility Confidence Index. That's conducted in conjunction with MIT, their Advanced Vehicle Technology Consortium. And what they found was that fewer than one in four consumers say they would feel comfortable riding in a fully self-driving vehicle. That kind of jumps out at you. I mean, we got a lot of people doing that now in Ubers and, Waymo cars, those kind of things. What are your thoughts?
3: It does jump out. But if you think about it, and as I was just thinking while you were saying that, you know, some people get nervous riding in cars when there's a human driving, but at least there's a person there that you can, you know, give feedback or yell at, as my wife, you know, is like, slow down, stop, whatever.
1: Right.
3: With nobody there, no steering wheel in some cases, and, you know, no feedback loop, it does feel like you're a little bit out of control there. And the news around these things over the past few years hasn't helped.
1: Right. The respondents to the survey cited concerns about personal safety, yeah, go figure, emergency situations, and vehicle performance in difficult weather and traffic conditions. Of course, you can choose to get into those cars or not. I guess if you're thinking about buying a car that has this, you have to be concerned about all types of weather and all of that kind of stuff. It's interesting that the Mobility Confidence Index score is steady at 39 on a 100-point scale. So, I mean, a lot of car makers are developing this technology, but it doesn't seem like there's much enthusiasm from the public for it.
3: Yeah, they seem to work really well in contained environments, set routes for taxis or buses and things like that. But I don't think there's been a broad enough demonstration of them operating smoothly with no hiccups in a large-scale area for people to be kind of into it. And plus, you know, to be honest, unless you're focusing on the auto industry a lot like we are, you don't hear a lot about autonomous taxi drives and things like that on the news every night.
1: Yeah. We'll have to see what develops with that. It seems like a lot of money is being used to develop something that maybe people are never going to want to buy. We'll see how that unfolds. Here is maybe the strangest contest I have ever seen publicized, Chris, and I want your comments on this. This is what Jeep brand is doing. Jeep is what they say. They're embracing patriotic humor. I guess there must be a lot of humor to it, because I don't know that there's much real anything else to it. But, they're embracing the World Cup. They say, here's what you have to do to win. If number one, your name has to be George Washington. Your real name has to be George Washington. So that's kind of a disqualifier for most of us. But then the United States has to win the World Cup. That isn't exactly a guarantee either. So 100 eligible Americans who are legally named George Washington who register for the promotion will receive a new Jeep Wrangler. Well, that's cool, but what are the chances of this happening, Chris?
3: Sounds very slim to me. I mean, you know, you think about the insurance policies that businesses set up when they do a give out like or a giveaway like this. I wonder what the payout on that would be. But I mean, it's fun. It's going to get some attention. I really wonder how many people are named George Washington in the U.S. who would do this. So Yeah. The odds might not be that bad if your name is George Washington.
1: Yeah, if your name is George Washington, you got a shot. Everybody else doesn't have any shot at all. I guess this is more designed to be goofy than and gain publicity. We're talking about it, so I guess that's what this. Because there's not much chance. I think a lot of companies insure themselves against a giant payoff or something like that. I don't think there's got to be much insurance on this. I think the chances of somebody winning this or hundreds of people named George Washington winning this are pretty slim.
3: Yeah.
1: Well, EV discounts and used electric vehicles are changing.

0: do one. Your thoughts on that?
1: Yeah, I agree. And, you know, as people learn more about battery longevity, you know, the batteries aren't going to die in the first year that you own it. In most cases, I'm not going to guarantee that. But, like, batteries last longer than people think. The range of a lot of these vehicles are very solid. And then, as you mentioned, the pricing makes them a really good deal compared to their new MSRPs.
0: Yeah. I mean, if I were looking to buy an electric vehicle these days, and as you, your listeners of the show know, I'm probably not going to do that. But I'll tell you, it wouldn't be a bad deal as a second car to just zip around our local zip code here and not go very far. That would be great. And I would have to rewire the garage, but otherwise it would make some sense. But a used one is the one I'd buy, certainly, and I wouldn't even consider a new one these days. Although there are major discounts on the new ones out there. Several of them have
1: been. Yeah, there's very solid lease deals going on right now. They've been going on forever. The incentive spending on EVs has been up for the past few months. I just wrote about this yesterday for Kelley Blue Book. So it's interesting to see. You know, the other part of this is that sales aren't skyrocketing along with this, though. Like, yeah, the discounts are there, but the buyers aren't chasing them down.
0: Yeah. I mean, it just it proves a lot of things about electric cars, I think. One of which is a lot of people were essentially kind of paid to try these by the incentives, and without those incentives, it's much harder for people to figure these out. Even with, the great deals that are being offered now, I think a lot of people are going, oh, I'm not sure about that.
1: Yeah, I wish there was some data of people who have an EV or two and have kind of settled into the ecosystem. You know, they've got the home charger like we do. They've got some other lifestyle adjustments. Have they remained with electric vehicles for the long term?
0: Well, let me ask that of you. Are you going to replace your Honda Prologue with another electric vehicle when comes time to do that?
1: Yes and no. No, because we probably won't immediately replace it. If I drive loaner vehicles quite a bit to test them, and it's a third car for us right now because my wife loves the Defender. So if something changes between now and next summer when our lease expires, I would definitely end up driving it, maybe trading it for a different one, but it's not a priority.
0: Got it. Yeah. Well, there seems to be a little scare about synthetic oil in that supply. I mean, drivers might notice higher prices, fewer choices when shopping for synthetic motor oil. A lot of it comes from the fact that some very popular low viscosity, I mean, really low viscosity, 0W30, 0W40, those kind of viscosity motor oils, synthetic oils, are tightening because the base oil used to make them is difficult to find these days. Other synthetic oils are made from things like natural gas. They have no real quote-unquote oil in them anyway. What do you think is going on here?
1: Well, I mean, the same thing that's going on with gasoline, trying to leave the Middle East. But I've seen three or four different leaked dealer memos from automakers, Toyota, Hyundai, Ford, a few others, letting them know, hey, you can switch to this other viscosity oil for a little bit because we're going to run low on this supply or, whatever the price is going up. So hopefully this comes down. I'm due up for an oil change here pretty soon, but I don't think I'm going to catch any discounts.
0: Yeah, probably no discounts. I don't know that this is the gloom and doom that people are suggesting that it might be. For one thing, it's just one type of synthetic oil, or maybe several types, but not all synthetic oils. And so I think there'll be some available when we go forward. We'll have to see about that. Remind us of the vehicle you're about to test, Chris.
1: I spent the week behind the wheel of the 2026 Subaru Outback.
0: Ah, in what model was that one?
1: It was the premium trim with a couple of very much needed options.
0: Ah, very cool. We'll talk about that and about those much needed options. I was driving a rarity in the market, an affordable vehicle, the Kia K4, and it's a hatchback, so it's something that all auto journalists should endorse. Stay with us for both road tests, and we'll be back right here on America on the Road. Thanks so much for being with us. Stay with us. We'll be right back.

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4: Welcome back, everybody, to America on the Road with Chris T. Jackie Rad back with you for road test time. And Chris, you were driving a vehicle that is the darling of Maine folks, I think, certainly one of them, the 2026 Subaru Outback. Tell us all about it.
5: Yeah, it definitely could be on our state flag as our state bird of some sort, although the newer ones, like the one I'm driving, there are far fewer of those. This is the 2026 Subaru Outback that has become even more SUV-like than it was before, so we've kind of elevated beyond wagon status at this point, I think. Even though it's kind of shaped like one, it's hard to call this just a basic wagon. But I tested the premium trim with the options packages and destination. It came out to $38,715. That is the base trim, so, you know, it's around $36,000 with no options on it. At the very top of the line with destination, Jack, you can spend almost $50,000 on one of these days.
4: Amazing.
5: When was the last time you drove an Outback, and what did you think of it?
4: It's been a couple of years. I've always been a fan of the Outback. I mean, the Outback strikes me as really a station wagon, kind of a tricked out, somewhat off-roadish station wagon, and I love station wagons, so I like it.
5: I think you could call it a battle wagon at this point in time. It's quite armored up over what it used to be. But taking a step back, my premium trim, which, as I mentioned, was the base model, came with the standard engine. It's a 2.5-liter four-cylinder with 180 horsepower, 178 pound-feet of torque, continuously variable transmission, and all-wheel drive. There's an available turbocharged 2.4-liter engine for the top or the higher trims. It's 260 horsepower, 277 pound-feet of torque, so quite a bit of difference between those two engines. Jack, I'll say I think it did just fine without the turbo, and, you know, the CVT Subaru has kind of figured this out at this point in time, but this engine is inherently a little bit louder than a standard Toyota 2.2 liter engine. It's it's just a kind of a rougher engine, and you hear that more with the CVT in this vehicle. Acceleration is fine. There's a little bit of a jumpy quality between coming out of park into reverse or in park into drive. But otherwise, it's pretty refined. It's a comfortable ride quality, as I mentioned, the engine sound. But otherwise, there's not a lot of road-like tire sounds and wind noise. You get 18-inch wheels in the base model, and it also comes standard with a roof rack that has an 800-pound static weight limit, so when you're sitting still. And then it also has a 220-pound dynamic rating, so you can put 220 pounds of gear on it when you're driving. Inside, you get synthetic leather upholstery, all-weather floor mats, and some other options. As I mentioned earlier, this vehicle has a very nice options package, which adds a 12.1-inch screen with navigation. You get a sunroof, a heated steering wheel, and a wireless device charging or phone charging, and the rain-sensing windshield wipers. So that adds a lot to this car at the lower end of the spectrum. Jack, what do you think of the different configurations that Subaru's offering these days?
4: It's amazing to me the number of variations that all these brands offer, including Subaru. It's just mind-boggling, really, the number of vehicles that are being produced, the number of that are bought new, when the average price is, $35,000, $40,000, $50,000. It's kind of a mind-blower, really.
5: Yeah, and you end up seeing all of these trims on the road, so it's not like nobody's buying, one or the other. It's really, really kind of amazing. But the interior of this vehicle, as the Outback has been for years, I owned a 2015 Outback. It's comfortable. It's spacious. The seats are wide. They're well padded. I do wish it had a little bit better lumbar support. That's lacking in these seats. I, took it on a longer drive, and at the end of it, I could feel there was no lumbar. But that said, there's good space in the back seat for kids in car seats, kids in booster seats, and adults. So you have more space than you think you do, and a generous cargo area big enough to fit a giant dog and some other stuff that goes with him when he goes to daycare. As I mentioned, with the package, you get a heated steering wheel and heated front seats. The vehicle also comes standard with a leather-wrapped steering wheel, and synthetic leather upholstery. And everything feels pretty nice. I think the synthetic leather is a little less upscale, but the trade-off there is that it's water and stain resistant, so you can put your dog in there, you can go hiking, and not worry about wiping it off when you're done. You get a 12.3-inch digital gauge cluster, 12.1-inch touchscreen, wireless Apple CarPlay and Android Auto, Bluetooth gesture controls, connected apps, a whole bunch of other stuff. This new infotainment.
6: Louisiana Radio Network, I'm Andrew Greenstein. 2.5 feet of rain in less than 12 hours. That's what Avoyelles Parish had to deal with Thursday as the torrential rains transformed neighborhoods into lakes. Joey Frank, the director of the Avoyelles Parish Office of Homeland Security and Emergency Preparedness, says floodwaters continued forcing people from their homes Friday.
7: The water's still rising in DuPont, and they're still doing evacuations today. I'd say the number has gone up over 200 right now.
6: A new Wallet Hub survey ranks Louisiana next to last in the nation for working dads, getting low marks for percentage of kids under 18 with their father present living in poverty, male life expectancy, and average length of a workday for men. We asked analyst Chip Lupo whether Louisiana would have had a higher ranking if the rankings only accounted for the well-populated areas of each state.
8: There's access and affordability in the larger areas. So I think if you just extrapolate that part, the numbers, at least in terms of affordability and access, will be a little bit higher, but not much.
6: Alarin.
9: Early voting already started. Julia Letlow still refuses statewide television debates. Why is Letlow refusing to debate? Letlow fails to support the MAGA Trump agenda. Letlow supports DEI racial quotas. John Fleming opposes DEI quotas. Letlow voted to spend billions on the corrupt U.S. aid foreign aid program, which funded abortions and sex reassignment. Fleming opposes such corrupt use of our tax dollars. Letlow supports the Green New Deal scam, carbon capture sequestration. John Fleming strongly opposes this scam. Letlow supports this Green New Deal scam while her fiancé is a big-time lobbyist for carbon sequestration. That's big money. Letlow failed to timely report hundreds of congressional stock trades. Fleming never traded stock while in Congress. Letlow has been reported to Justice Department for campaign finance violations. Fleming self-funds his campaign. Letlow refuses to debate. John Fleming, military veteran, Trump's former deputy chief of staff, strongly conservative. Principles before politics. Fleming, Senate.
10: I'm John Fleming, and I authorized and paid for this ad.
6: A Baton Rouge judge issues a temporary restraining order against Governor Landry's executive order to redirect public school funding to teacher stipends.
10: The order would have redirected $168 million in non-instructional funding already in the public school budget to pay for $2,000 teacher stipends. Spokesman for the plaintiffs who filed the lawsuit against the order, Greg Bierman, says it is unconstitutional.
11: The governor's executive order is on hold until at least the 29th of June.
10: He says the order is an overreach of executive power,
11: taking away authority from BSEE, taking away authority from the state legislature.
10: The order does require a two-thirds majority remote vote from the legislature. I'm Case Kieschnick.
6: After a career with Louisiana State Police spanning more than three decades, Colonel Robert Hodges announces that he will be retiring as superintendent this fall. Hodges has been leading LSP since 2024. Shortly after making the announcement, Governor Landry tapped Lieutenant Colonel Frank Basson on to transition into that role. Follow us on X at LA Radio Network.
5: You expect for the price tag, and the design itself looks great, so they've come a long way.
4: Right. The GT line turbo trim sits at the top of the hatchback lineup, so it has sporting styling enhancements. It also has the model's most powerful engine and a pretty extensive list of comfort, technology, safety features. The test vehicle was finished in a color that my wife absolutely detests. I thought it's kind of interesting. It's called sparkling yellow. I think it is the featured color for this vehicle. And we're not here to review colors, and you can get it in various colors. But you have thoughts about sparkling yellow?
5: Yeah, mine was sparkling yellow. And I think, you know, people, it's a shock to see. And I also read it recently that the boomer generation or the older generations are people more likely to pick those colors, and I don't think I'm not in that group yet.
4: Yeah, well, I don't think you're ever going to become a boomer, but I can sell you a membership card.
5: I don't say that with any spite in my voice.
4: Yeah. Total MSRP for the test vehicle we had was $32,870. This had the GT Line Turbo Technology Package, carpeted floor mats. There was a extra charge for this particular paint color, and it had destination charge, of course. At the heart of this is a 1.6-liter four-cylinder engine that's turbocharged, produces 190 horsepower. It routes its power through an 8-speed automatic transmission. K4s have a continuously variable transmission, so we love the fact that this has an 8-speed automatic. I'm not sure about getting the turbocharged engine in this vehicle, but on the other hand, I always have questions about turbocharged vehicles. The standard 2-liter engine produces better fuel economy. This, of course, gives stronger acceleration. It's more responsive, and you get better stuff with it, like the 8-speed automatic transmission. I think that's important. Automatic doesn't totally eliminate turbo lag, though. There's a little bit of hesitation when you put your foot in it and you want more power. That's just mainly how turbos work, right? And so it's fine, and you get plenty of power, plenty of passing power, plenty of acceleration onto freeway ramps kind of power. I like that. 28 miles per gallon combined. And I think this is not the quickest vehicle, but it's a fun-to-drive vehicle. I think it handles very, very well. They've done some added trickery with the rear suspension. I think it's got a more sophisticated rear suspension, better suspension calibrations all around. It's pretty fun to drive, isn't it?
5: Yeah, I think I was just thinking, you know, I think Kia, while they're not on the level yet, I think they're kind of following the Mazda 3 path here, right? You know, you get nicer interior, you get a nice styling, and you don't get a ton of horsepower and torque, but you get a great handling vehicle. It's playful. It's easy to drive. I enjoy it.
4: Yeah. Plenty of interior space. We drove it out to the desert and back. We do that a lot. Front seat comfort was excellent, and rear seat, my grown daughter rode out there in the rear seat back and forth, you know, about 300, 400 miles, had plenty of space, you know, felt comfortable, wanted that, drive that rather than the SUV we could have driven. Plenty of cargo space. The technology is very good. Kia does a very good job with that. So, and there's tons of safety. The safety equipment is very extensive, and the GT Line Turbo gains even more, including Highway Driving Assist 2, so semi-automated driving. I just think this vehicle's a good value. Base of $28,000, as tested, $32,000. There's a lot to like about it.
5: I agree.
4: And when we come back, we will have a terrific guest. Matt Powell is CEO of Dallas-based advertising and marketing firm Maroc. We're going to be talking about the Ferrari Luce, among other things. So stay with us for that, and we'll be right back.

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10: Welcome back, everybody, to America on the Road. Jack and you right back with you. We've got a terrific guest. I'm really excited to talk to Matt Powell. 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They are branding and advertising experts. And Matt, thanks for being with us. We appreciate it.
11: Yes, thanks for having me. Excited to be here.
10: It will be exciting, I hope, to talk about all this stuff with car branding. I mean, car branding is really a big deal thing, right? I mean, isn't just a million-dollar thing. It's a billion-dollar thing. What prompted our discussion today was what Ferrari recently did with the Luce, their first all-electric car. But before we dive into that, just talk about what your company does in terms of branding and advertising.
11: Yeah. So we, as you mentioned, we're a Dallas-based agency that works across the U.S., and we're what's called an integrated agency. So we work, anywhere from bringing a creative concept to life and branding to life to deploying it to the right audiences. So through our media, all media channels and types. And so we have the privilege to work with brands like McDonald's, Planet Fitness, Biltmore Estates, Midas. Definitely love to have these kind of conversations.
10: Right. Do you do the Planet Fitness hats at New Year's Day? Is that your thing? Is that part of your branding?
11: We're part of the team, yeah, that brings that. So shows are becoming pretty iconic. So.
10: It really is. It's kind of amazing, isn't it? Interesting how that has worked out. Well, I think there's something like 45 automotive brands available in the United States, and they're all across the gamut. There's mainstream brands, the premium brands, the super premium brands. How does a brand separate itself from the others in that kind of really competitive environment, Matt?
11: Yeah, it's a fair question, and you know, we've worked with a few different auto brands along the way, and you know, certainly in certain categories, it's very tight in terms of customer perception around, you know, what a vehicle can do and what the differences are. And so there's not an easy answer. I think it's kind of a continuous dialogue and conversation in how you keep a brand relevant, evolving, but also kind of stay true to the core of the brand and what customers buy. Because there's still, across all brands, there's still loyalty, you know, the loyal customer is still their most important one.
10: Right. And I think that's really important when it comes to Ferrari and the Luce, right? I mean,
11: 100%.
10: Certainly most of us are never going to buy a Ferrari, but we have in our minds what a Ferrari is and kind of what a Ferrari buyer is like for that matter. And it's kind of important to understand that and stick with it, isn't it?
11: Yeah, it is. And, you know, you said it, Ferrari especially, there's an emotional connection to the brand that probably supersedes most, and a passion for the brand. And so, you know, conversations like this, you have to even be more conscious of who your loyal people are, you know.
10: And there are a lot of fans of Ferraris, again, who will never buy a Ferrari, but because of their involvement in racing forever and ever, you know, since before I was born, which is a long time ago, Matt, a lot of people are fans of that brand and really understand or believe they understand what that brand represents and what it represents to them. And that's important to continue, isn't it?
11: Yeah, absolutely. I mean, I had a Ferrari shirt when I was in my college years. So it certainly was not in the buying market for a Ferrari as well. So, yeah, it's interesting, you know, what they stand for. And I think it's important to this conversation as well. And that they've always been leaders in innovation. Like when Ferrari does something, people usually pay attention because sometimes they're predicting the future and moving the industry into a direction. And so, you know, that kind of complicates a situation like this because it's, you know, are they actually, this is the sign that the industry is moving this direction, or have they just completely missed the mark?
10: Yeah, and I kind of wonder about that, and I think the blowback, and it's been pretty strong. I mean, this is not just a little bit of blowback. I mean, it's almost to the point where maybe they have to get involved with crisis management with this, with their brand. But there's a lot of people who are pretty darn upset over what this new vehicle seems to represent, because I think a lot of them would tell you it doesn't represent anything that they know about the Ferrari brand up till now.
11: Yeah. And, you know, it's kind of multifaceted because it's, you know, the roar of the engine is certainly built into the mystique of the Ferrari. That's not here. The design of it, it doesn't look like a Ferrari. I heard somebody say it's, you know, a nicer Nissan. And, you know, so you've got a lot of layers to this conversation, that I think are interesting. And, you know, kind of at the forefront of my mind and a lot of people's instantly was what happened with Jaguar last year. And is this a repeat of that? And you would think Ferrari would have learned the lessons of what Jaguar did.
10: Yeah, I think these things have lives of their own, right? And they were probably well down the road of putting this thing together and getting out there. And I doubt that even seeing that a year ago, they were able to change course. Maybe they should have, or maybe they should have, you know, worked on the messaging a little bit at least to get that, get out front of that. But it doesn't appear that they did that.
11: Yeah, that to me is where you nailed it in terms of where I think the biggest miss was, because exactly, they're probably down the road with design and this rollout. But if you're seeing what happened with Jaguar, maybe don't just roll it out as if that didn't happen. And, you know, we talk all the time, like, you know, usually brands have kind of, they have an audience and a customer that they go after, but there's also kind of a core group, like the ultra loyal, the biggest fan, we call them ambassadors of the brand, the people that will tattoo the Ferrari logo onto their ankle. You know, to not have any dialogue, at least on the surface, it doesn't seem they did, to not have any dialogue with that group, to me, is a miss, because I think you surprised them and let them create the narrative. And if it was me in my company, which it's not, I would have started with that group and said, here's what we're doing here. and why. I think that was kind of a miss.
10: Yeah, I mean, we see that from a lot of car companies. Ford Motor Company will involve Mustang enthusiasts very early on and, you know, talk to them as they're developing new things, and they have.
11: Yep.
10: And, you know, certainly the Mustang Mach-E, the all-electric, that shocked a lot of people, too. I think that there's some analogies there to what happened with the Luce.
11: Mm-hmm.
10: What's your take on whether these are somewhat analogous or not?
11: Well, I definitely think it's analogous. I spent some time just kind of exploring the content that's out there on Instagram and TikTok and things like that. And you're starting to see some things roll out that seem like the companies behind them, you know, starting to get control of the narrative and tell the story a bit. But it still feels like they haven't quite connected the dots. Within the middle of that, you have, you know, some of Ferrari's biggest competitors, Lamborghini, for example, saying, like, we're not going there, which doesn't help. And so that's kind of back to my earlier point. Is this innovation that everybody's going to have to jump in with at some point? Or are they just completely going rogue here and it's not, no longer, you know, a lot of people are saying this is no longer worthy of having the logo on the car on it.
10: Yeah, so. Well, I mean, another competitor, or at least I think they would pretend to be a competitor, is Porsche. And that has kind of gone that way, right? I mean, in a lot of ways. And Porsche 20 years ago, 30 years ago, was a sports car company. I mean, if it wasn't a two-seater, it wasn't a Porsche. Now it's essentially an SUV company, an SUV brand, and yet it's retained some of its sports car panache. I mean, that seems quite a balancing act. Talk about that a little bit.
11: Yeah, and I guess to me that's an interesting thing, because Ferrari has always been about exclusivity, right? Like, not everybody's going to own one. Not everybody can have one. They even say that. Whereas I think Porsche probably, you know, even from its inception, did want to be more mass market than I think Ferrari did. So to me, philosophically, I can understand why Porsche went down that road. Is that what Ferrari wants? Because I think they're only planning to make, a few thousand of these a year from what I've seen on the production side. So it doesn't feel like they, you know, who knows? Maybe that is the end game for them, but it didn't. That also doesn't feel on brand with them either.
10: Yeah, I mean, there's so many things that seem a little off about the Luce. It's a four or five seater. That's very rare for Ferrari.
11: Yeah,
10: certainly,
11: that's
10: the styling is utterly different than any Ferrari we've ever seen, and maybe that's great. I mean, the Lamborghini Miura was certainly a different vehicle than anything that came before, and it's classic. So. We get that. I mean, what do you think is the biggest misstep here?
11: You know, back to your point, this is probably, obviously, it's been in the works for a while. So my brain tends to think around just what you called out in terms of the messaging and the branding and their connection with the consumer. That, to me, seems to be the biggest miss. Clearly, they've believed that this is the way forward. And they've invested a lot of money into it. But I definitely think they fumbled the introduction to it. And to me, that's a missed opportunity. And I did read some commentators say, you know, this felt like them just kind of getting out there that this is coming. But when you actually see the full story, it will make a lot more sense. It seems like maybe the full story was needed, if that's the case, from the beginning, because what they've shared created more confusion than helped, I think, to the brand.
10: Right. Let me switch gears a little bit. Something else a completely different brand I want to talk to you about, and it's Nissan.
11: Yes.
10: Nissan is struggling in the United States. It's been struggling for a long, long time. I'm old enough to remember when Nissan's Datsun brand was, right there with Toyota. I mean, they were neck and neck in terms of sales in the American market way, way back. Where do you think, how do you think that happened? You know, how has Nissan got to be where it is?
11: Yeah. You know, I think to your point, they've been struggling for a long time. We've worked with some brands that, you know, used to compete with them more directly, and it's dropped a little bit on their radar. And you know, I've even seen stuff from them around their strategy of kind of like shrinking to grow, which, you know, always is a fancy way of saying we're having to do cutbacks. And but it doesn't seem like they have, you know, before, and I have some friends that are massively loyal Nissan people who have switched cars in the last, you know, I would say 4 to 5 years. They don't feel like it's the same company. And I think they have lost their way a little bit in terms of pioneering. You know, some of it was they were out in front on the EV front, and then that market got saturated in terms of like their price point. And so, I don't know. It's interesting. It's an interesting story and case story. I don't really know where they're going. So,
10: yeah, I mean, they were out front on EVs, and then they just seemed to fumble that leadership, you know, right away. I mean, virtually, you know, right after the kickoff, they fumbled the ball.
11: Yeah. And it's interesting because you think of their competitive set. So if they're not going to be the ones that own EV, then what do they own? And kind of their nearest in competitors seem to have ownership of different things. You know, Toyota owns reliability. Subaru owns adventure. Jeep owns freedom. You could kind of go down the list. I don't know what Nissan stands for right now in the mix.
10: Yeah, it's kind of a shame because they have great products. This has been a stimulating discussion. I wish we could spend more time on this, Matt, but we're coming to the end of the segment. I hope we can talk again.
11: We'd love that. Yeah, we'd love that.
10: It's a lot of fun.
11: Yes.
10: Matt Powell, CEO of Dallas-based Mirach. Thanks so much for talking with us. We appreciate it. And
11: thank you.
10: Stay with us. We'll be right back. Thanks for being with us. And stay with us.

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4: Welcome back to America on the Road with co-host Chris Teague. 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Here's a great question, Chris, I think from Raymond in Cody, Wyoming, where they do a kind of cool rodeo and stuff like that. I see that Chevrolet is bringing back the Chevrolet Bolt. I'm wondering what discontinued car you'd most like to see return.
5: Oh, there are probably a bunch. But if I think on the brand level, Jack, I would really love to see Saab and Pontiac come back. Maybe not Saab under GM or anything, but those two would be great. If we're talking individual cars, I would really want to see a new Honda S2000 in the same format as it came before. Or a 300 series Land Rover. I realize they still sell them in other countries, but I would like a full-size Land Cruiser, not Rover, here for the U.S.
4: Yeah, that would be cool. You know, I'd kind of like to see the Chevy Camaro return. You know, we're talking Chevy, and I think that would be kind of cool. Might happen.
5: Huh? Rumors are saying it's coming.
4: Yeah, there you go. You know, Chris, in driving the K4 this week, it just reinforced to me how much I like driving cars. So having a cool car like the Camaro come back with maybe a big V8 engine or perhaps a turbocharged V6 or something like that, that would be terrific. A lot of cars, I think, are the vehicles I'd like to see return to the marketplace. I guess people are not buying them, though. They're buying SUVs. I think they miss something, though, when they don't have a car. So. Well, that wraps up our show for this week. I'd like to mention that my crime novel, Only One Thing Stays the Same, is available in both ebook and paperback form at Amazon. 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

0: this hour at Town Hall. I'm Bob Agnew in Washington. Israel and Hezbollah agreed to renew a fragile ceasefire in Lebanon on Friday. That came after 24 hours of intense violence. It posed an early challenge to that new agreement between the U.S. and Iran to end their conflict. Those living in the line of fire in northern Israel, those suffering from those terrorist attacks coming from Hezbollah in south Lebanon, people like Alil Loshak hope that Israel and the Lebanese government can work something out.
1: I hope that we will not fall into the same traps that we have fallen in the 80s and the 90s, and that we will not have to occupy a part of Lebanon. I hope we will continue with full strength our military actions in southern Lebanon and weaken Hezbollah, and that will suffice to bring us to complete peace with the people and the government of Lebanon.
0: Authorities in Pakistan say two roadside bombs in the northwestern part of the country have left at least seven people dead.
2: The first bomb targeted a vehicle, while the second bomb exploded as rescuers responded. Both bombs detonated remotely. Five people died in the first blast, and two died in the second. Meanwhile, a search operation is underway to find those responsible.
0: That is correspondent Andrew Stewart reporting. And no group has claimed responsibility for that attack so far. Suspicion will fall on the Pakistani Taliban active in that region. As millions of fans arrive in the U.S., many European visitors rethinking what they thought they knew about America.
3: Social media posts show tourists embracing everyday experiences, from Waffle House breakfasts to expansive road trips, while praising American hospitality. A Heartland Institute analysis says the reaction highlights the country's economic freedom and entrepreneurial culture compared to Europe. Communities across the U.S. are welcoming visitors, fueling a sense of national pride as America approaches its 250th birthday. John Scott reporting.
0: More of these stories at townhall.com.
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0: Kansas City, Missouri plans to boost security by installing facial recognition cameras on buses.
5: However, the rollout has been delayed by technical and financial issues. Officials hope the cameras will be ready for the World Cup matches the city began hosting this week. Privacy concerns have also played a role in the delay. The state backed out of providing funds, but the program is moving forward with federal and local money. Safe Space Global, the company behind the project, believes the technology will enhance safety. Critics worry about privacy and potential misuse. Keith Peters, Washington.
0: Gas prices have fallen to just below $4 a gallon on average nationwide, bringing some relief to drivers who've been seeing those soaring costs at the pump ever since the war with Iran began. Filling up is still more expensive than it was before the war, however. According to AAA, a gallon of regular gasoline is now averaging $3.99 a gallon. You'll find breaking news and analysis at townhall.com. Secretary of War Pete Hegseth has announced a six-month Pentagon review of American forces in Europe. Correspondent Kent Lorman reports the review's outcome will depend on just how quickly European allies take responsibility for their own safety.
6: Hegseth is criticizing NATO allies for not providing access to bases for U.S. forces to launch attacks on Iran. He also accuses Europe of prioritizing gender equity and climate change over defense. The review could impact NATO's collective security guarantee, but U.S. nuclear weapons will remain in Europe.
0: That is Ken Lorman reporting. NATO Secretary General Mark Rutte notes a significant increase in European defense spending. Federal prosecutors bringing new charges as the administration cracks down on Antifa. The administration notching another victory in its crackdown after prosecutors charged 15 people with obstructing immigration enforcement. More at townhall.com.
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10: They say it's in your blood. A game that can't be won, only played. A love affair. It satisfies the soul and frustrates the intellect. The greatest game ever played. Golf. It's real. And this is Real Golf Radio, brought to you by Mountain America Credit Union, with Brian Taylor and Bob Casper, son of legendary golfer Billy Casper, talking golf with you for more than two decades. 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
11: Yeah, thanks a lot, and welcome in to Real Golf Radio. Brian Taylor, Bob Casper, Dalton Stanger in with you. We got a great show for you today. U.S. Open coming up next week. Going to get you ready for Shinnecock Hills, and can't wait to get out there. We'll be there next week and covering the event and bringing your coverage at Real Golf on X if you want to follow along, and Real Golf Radio, where your podcast sites are found, as well as other social media sites. We'll be doing updates and giving you thoughts from Shinnecock all week long. It's exciting stuff. Can't wait. With the way the Knicks have things going, New York should just be riled up and ready to go to welcome in the U.S. Open. It's going to be raucous. It's going to be good. Riviera showed out great. Congrats to Nelly Korda on winning the U.S. Women's Open. I mean, how fun is that? My favorite women's player, and she just lipped in a putt on the last hole to prevent a playoff. But it was classic. It was so good. Like, everybody can relate to that moment. And
12: The
11: putt she's made a million times, and literally in the biggest moment, almost gagged that thing away, which is wild.
12: Kind of interesting that, early on in the week and during the week, as she was playing, her sister, Jessica, had her change her grip. And it really did well for her, being able to hit the golf ball from tee to green and get herself in the position to win that golf tournament.
11: Wow. Grip change and head championship.
12: Yeah.
11: Interesting.
12: Yeah, kind of interesting.
13: I think the expression when the putt went in on her face, oh my gosh.
12: That was awesome.
13: That's got to be like a slow-mo commercial somewhere at some point. It's almost like the Tiger golf ball at Augusta when Nike swoosh like rotates.
12: Yep.
13: They have to like break her expression down when that ball goes in.
12: Yep.
11: Tell me I wasn't the only one sitting there just yelling at the TV, show the locker room cam, show the locker room cam. I wanted to see what Gabby and the rest of them were. I wanted to see their reaction watching that putt, and they finally went to it. Took them long enough, but I was like, you have to show that. That was crazy. So
12: yeah, it was good stuff.
11: Hey, we got a good one for you, John Bodenhammer. I know you've heard him. He's been on. We're going to replay that. Got to re-rack it because he is the man, Chief Championships Officer, talking all about the golf course and the setup. That's coming up this hour. Caddy's going to be with us. Dalton as well. Stay tuned. 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
1: 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Bob, Brian, thanks for being with us at Real Golf on X. So golf's longest day, boys. How far did you get? How many U.S. Open qualifiers have either one of you done?
2: I've done a couple. I just did it this year.
1: Did you?
3: Oh, did you?
2: Yeah, down in Mesquite.
3: Mm-hmm.
2: It was borderline unplayable with about 50-mile-an-hour winds. It was, I think, I'm not exaggerating when I say this, the hardest competition round I think I've ever played.
3: Oh, my.
2: Because the greens were, like, concrete but slow. But then you had a 50-mile-an-hour wind, so it was interesting.
3: Mm, interesting.
2: Yeah.
1: So that sped up the greens at least in one direction.
3: Yeah.
2: I think my group went 81, 81, 82.
1: Whew! What qualified?
2: 72. Well, that was the second to last group, so I didn't have a great draw, and the morning guys were already done, and 72 got you through.
3: Wow.
2: At Casablanca.
3: Interesting. I could see where, with it blowing 50, that golf course would be a little tough.
1: Yeah. Let's target
2: any golf course.
3: Yeah,
2: any golf course. It was brutal.
3: Yeah. So I got through a couple of times. One of the times I got through to the regional round, I went to D.C. and played at Woodmont. And we played both courses. And in the opening round, Shigeki Maruyama shot 59.
1: Oh yeah, I remember that. That was in New Jersey,
3: What?
1: Is that New Jersey?
3: No, it was in the D.C. area, Woodmont.
1: Yeah. Woodmont, yeah. No, that's not New Jersey. Okay.
3: Yeah, and I think I shot even par. I was trailing by 11 shots after the first round.
2: Wow,
3: pretty crazy.
1: How many U.S. Opens did you caddy for?
3: Oh, probably between U.S. and U.S. Senior Opens, I probably caddied for like 8.
1: Mm-hmm. Pretty good.
3: Yeah.
1: And then you were also doing Westwood One Radio during Shinnecock in 04, Winter Tifon. Huh?
3: Yes. And also we did it at Pinehurst, too. So.
1: Well, I was with you on that one.
3: Yep. So
1: by the way, a little real golf radio fact here. Mm-hmm. Not only did Bob and I consult with the group that started SiriusXM's PGA Tour Network, but we did the very first broadcast with Peter Kessler. It was Peter, Bob, and Brian.
3: Yep.
1: From Pinehurst, 2005. Michael Campbell, everyone's favorite winner that year. So, Tiger.
3: We were rooting for Tiger.
1: Man.
3: Everybody was rooting for Tiger, and Michael Campbell won.
1: So good for him.
3: Yep.
1: That's why it's an open.
3: Absolutely.
1: Yeah. That was also, if I remember right, it was it Colt Knost that... No, it wasn't Colt.
2: No, Colt's not that old.
1: He's not that old.
3: No.
1: Who was it? Who was... Oh, God. There's another story about it. A guy that got in a surprising playoff and got...
3: Yeah, and he was right there.
1: Yeah, and then he was like in contention. Oh, that was a great story.
3: Yeah, the USGA used him as a player...
1: Yes, what was his name? Player advisory guy.
3: Yeah, exactly.
1: Sorry. Well, anyway. Jason.
3: Jason Gore.
1: Gore, there you go.
3: Yep.
1: Kind of the same
3: pulled
1: guy.
3: It out, Brian. Way to go.
1: Hey, this senior moment is brought to you by...
2: Skechers, the shoes of Matthew Fitzpatrick.
1: Oh, if you can't remember your name, you can at least have comfortable feet. Slip in
3: golf shoes.
2: You can't remember your name or how to tie your shoes. You can slip them on with Skechers.
3: Oh my.
1: Dalt looks for any chance he gets to freaking cap on Skechers.

0: tired.
1: In Florida.
0: No, we were in Southern California.
1: Oh, Southern California.
0: Yeah,
1: okay.
0: SoCal.
1: Okay.
0: Yep. It was wall to wall Skechers. Unbelievable.
1: Skechers outlet is next level. That's next.
2: Oh man.
0: And they had lots of pictures of Matthew Fitzpatrick in there.
1: Did they really?
0: Oh yes, God. They did.
1: Oh wow.
0: Oh.
1: Okay. Funny. This is going downhill quickly.
0: Yes, but, it is going fast.
1: So, hey. So, what did you guys think? There was some great storylines from golf's longest day. You know, Zach Blair, first of all,
0: yep.
1: You know, he and Neil Shipley get in. Yeah, have you met Neil Shipley, Dalt?
2: Yeah, I worked out next to him one time. And,
1: Wait a minute. There's no way Neil Shipley works out.
2: Yep, in Jupiter, Florida, out at the stable. You can look it up. And I open the door to go in for my workout, and there's Neil Shipley getting after it. And I'm like, boom. Oh, good for you.
1: Wow.
0: Professor Shipley.
2: Yeah.
1: Did he give you a side eye as you were walking in?
2: I mean, probably. He's probably looking at my thigh saying, there's no way I can deadlift more than that guy. He's right.
1: But, wow.
0: I'd rather flex on
1: your thigh size?
2: Well, I mean, I'd rather have his hands in his short game than my thighs.
0: Mm, yeah.
2: I would take that.
0: How about Zach shooting 132?
2: Jeez. That first round was incredible, his first round.
0: Yeah, 64, 68, 132. He and Neil Shipley were the medalists for the qualifying. Billy Horschel got in there, Nick Hardy got in there, Dylan Wu got in there as well, there in Springdale, Ohio. Kind of cool.
2: I wish Kihei could have got through.
0: Missed it by one.
2: First alternate.
1: First alternate has a shot. You never know.
2: Yeah.
1: How about Charlie Woods caddying for a qualifier?
2: It was interesting to see that. I'm not going to lie. I was a little surprised by that.
0: How so?
2: I just would think, I know him and Miles Russell are going to be teammates next year, and I think it's really cool, but just when I saw him, I was taken back. At that age, you just, I feel like Miles Russell, where he's at, he would have gotten like an actual either caddy or a caddy of that course kind of thing,
0: instead
2: of just his buddy. But I mean, it turned out great. Good for Charlie. I mean, I think it's cool.
1: Don't you think, though, sometimes those scenarios, that's actually better because you have some familiarity, you have somebody that you know knows you and knows your game. I mean, sure, you could get some course knowledge, you know, from a local guy, but, you know, sometimes just being out there with a buddy on the bag is like the best thing to settle you down, right?
2: 100%. But I just found it strange, like Charlie Woods. Like, you see Tiger caddying for a buddy at 16, 17 years old.
1: Well, he was winning at 16, so.
0: Yeah,
2: exactly. Exactly. That's what I thought it was weird. It's just weird to my head. Like, okay, Charlie, maybe you're not your dad.
1: And that's okay. Yeah,
0: but the question is, does he caddy for him in the U.S. Open?
2: Oof. I think he will.
1: Oh, yeah.
2: I think he will. They're going to be college teammates next year. They're buddies.
0: Yeah.
2: You got through sectionals with him. I think you got to ride with him. But here's the question. Who's going to get more press slash
0: Charlie Woods?
2: People are going to be yelling at Charlie more than they will Miles Russell.
0: Oh, yeah.
2: 100%.
0: Yep.
2: That New York crowd is going to be rowdy on Charlie.
1: That's awesome.
0: It's going to be good.
1: All right, we got to take a break, boys. We'll be back. More of the show continues next.

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0: Welcome back to the show, Brian Taylor, Bob Casper. Thanks so much for being with us here at Real Golf on X. And we're excited to shift gears just a little bit and talk about some championship golf, U.S. Open style. And joining us right now is a good friend, and we're really excited that he took a few minutes for us. He's the Chief Championships Officer for the United States Golf Association, John Bodenhammer. And he's kind enough to be with us. John, welcome to the show. How are you?
8: I'm great. We're looking forward to a great championship season, and it's always great to be on with you, Brian and Bob. It's you two of my favorites, and love talking championship golf with you.
0: Well, we're sad that we're not going to be at Media Day next week at Shinnecock, which is one of my absolute all-time favorite golf experiences that I've ever had. And then, of course, some of the greatest championships have come from that, and it's got so much history as well. Just being out there, you know you're somewhere special. But the Media Days, regardless of the venue, always feature a slideshow and a presentation by John Bodenhammer, and I just leave there being fired up for the game, wanting to go get better, and wishing I could compete for a championship like these guys. So I thought, hey, maybe we could get a little ahead of it. We'll get John on and have him get us all fired up ahead of Media Day. Is that okay?
8: Love it. I'm fired up. Shinnecock came through the winter beautifully. We pulled the blankets off the putting greens March 19th, and believe it or not, John Jennings, the golf course superintendent, was cutting greens on March 20th. That's pretty unheard of at Shinnecock. And so the golf course came through the winter beautifully. We just want a little bit of the temperature to be thermostat to be turned up a little bit so the fescue turns a little purple and maybe a little brown by the time June rolls around. But the golf course came through beautifully, and there is no finer cathedral of the game than Shinnecock Hills. It's just a magnificent place.
1: See, and I love that, cathedrals of the game. So tell us a little bit about the setup this year. What are we going to expect to see at Shinnecock for this U.S. Open?
8: Great question, Bob. I would say in a sentence or two to sum it up, we're going to let Shinnecock be what William Flynn intended it to be. What I mean by that is in past years, all the way going back to 1986 to 90, when Ray Floyd won, to 95 when Corey Pavin won, and even in 2004 when Retief outdrew Phil Mickelson, the USGA came in, and it's just kind of what we did in those days. We came in and put our U.S. Open setup on Shinnecock Hills, where we narrowed up fairways, we had long walk around all the putting greens, and in 2018, that changed. The golf course, the Flynn architecture had been restored. A lot of the closely mown areas around the putting greens, like number 5 and number 10 and number 11 and so on and so forth, had been restored, and ball runs away from the putting greens. Fairways were restored and widened. In past years, you would see bunkers on the 8th hole, the left side bunker complex was 30 yards into the rough, so that we could develop a landing zone that was 23, 24 yards wide, the narrow bacon strip fairways. We really have gone away from that and are staying true to the intent of the architect, William Flynn. And, you're going to see wide fairways, average of 46 yards wide. Now, think about that.
1: Wow.
8: Average of 46 yards wide. But what that really creates are the ability for players to take on a little risk reward in that 8th hole that where those bunkers, that bunker.
5: Louisiana Radio Network Sports, I'm Case Kieschnick. The CWS Championship Series begins tonight between UNC and Oklahoma. The Tar Heels came into the tournament as the 5th national seed, while the Sooners snuck their way into Georgia Tech's regional as one of the last teams to make it in. LSU baseball coach Jay Johnson says the teams have had very different paths to get here, but none of that matters now.
9: North Carolina, a lot of respect for Coach Forbes. It's just complete teams. And then sometimes you have the team that gets hot, and that's Oklahoma, who we played in Hoover, and they're playing great baseball right now. So it's not always the team of the best players. It's the team that plays the best. I think we're kind of seeing that in how this postseason is shaking out.
5: The U.S. men's national team clinched a spot in the knockout round of the World Cup with a 2-0 win over Australia yesterday. Both goals for the Stars and Stripes came in the first half, including an own goal from the Socceroos. It is the first shutout for the U.S. in September of last year. The Americans were without star Christian Pulisic, who is nursing a calf injury aggravated in the team's opening match against Paraguay. They will have one more group stage game next week. LRN.
10: Early voting already started. Julia Letlow still refuses statewide television debates. Why is Letlow refusing to debate? Letlow fails to support the MAGA Trump agenda. Letlow supports DEI racial quotas. John Fleming opposes DEI quotas. Letlow voted to spend billions on the corrupt U.S. aid foreign aid program, which funded abortions and sex reassignment. Fleming opposes such corrupt use of our tax dollars. Letlow supports the Green New Deal scam, carbon capture sequestration. John Fleming strongly opposes this scam. Letlow supports this Green New Deal scam while her fiancé is a big-time lobbyist for carbon sequestration. That's big money. Letlow failed to timely report hundreds of congressional stock trades. Fleming never traded stock while in Congress. Letlow has been reported to Justice Department for campaign finance violations. Fleming self-funds his campaign. Letlow refuses to debate. John Fleming, military veteran, Trump's former deputy chief of staff, strongly conservative. Principles before politics. Fleming, Senate.
11: I'm John Fleming, and I authorize and paid for this ad.
5: After losing 9 players to the transfer portal already, LSU softball is finally punching back. The Tigers landed their first portal commitment in Notre Dame outfielder Mickey Winchell. The senior was a 4-year starter with the Irish and hit .335 with 14 stolen bases this season. LSU signee Braxton Beattie has withdrawn his name from the Major League Baseball draft. The left-hander from Angleton, Texas, will enroll at LSU for the fall semester. According to Perfect Game, Beattie has a fastball in the low 90s and a wipeout slider. Running back Mark Ingram and offensive tackle Teron Armstead will be inducted into the Saints Hall of Fame as its class of 2026. Ingram ranks 2nd in franchise history with 6,500 rushing yards and 52 touchdowns in 10 seasons with the Saints. The 3-time Pro Bowler was picked in the first round of the 2011 draft by New Orleans and says the city changed his life.
12: I'm just thankful to everyone for believing in me, for helping me grow as a man. I met my wife when she was visiting New Orleans. I had 3 of my children here in New Orleans. Played 10 seasons here in New Orleans. So what this city means to me, I can't even explain it in words.
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8: We'll grow the rocks where we can, and we'll firm the greens up, and we'll have very difficult hole locations, and we'll quicken the greens a little bit. But the architecture will be what it was intended to be. And I think the way that I'd sum it up is, if we get a little bit of rain, like it should in June, at Shinnecock, where, you know, Long Island Sound, Peconic Bay are churning, and you get a little bit of warmth coming in off of the western bound side of New York, and then the cold wind coming in off of Peconic Bay, you're going to have windy, rainy conditions. And if we get a little bit of that, it's going to be more resistant to scoring. If we don't, well, then the scores are just going to be a little bit lower. And I'll tell you something that does come into play: our hitting distances. We talk about it all the time. I think you know about our Distance Insights project that's been in a big part of the media narrative in recent years. But, you know, players are hitting it between 2018 and 2026. They're 7 yards longer, and just off the tee. And like at Oakmont last year and Pioneers the year before, we're going to notice that, and that's going to be reflected in our setup as well. But Shinnecock is no longer than it was in 2018. We did not lengthen. We could have, but we chose not to. And so we'll see how it turns out. But we think the architecture will stand the test of time and provide a great test, the U.S. Open test, for the world's finest players.
1: So you've talked about cathedrals of the game. We're playing Shinnecock this year. And then you've got the next 4 years. You've got Pebble Beach, Wingfoot, Pinehurst, and Marion. When you've decided that you wanted to do this with cathedrals of the game and these cathedral golf courses, how quick are you planning to cycle through those, or is it going to be on a more rotational basis with a few others creeping in?
8: Yeah, I think that's an important point, Bob, where, you know, we have our anchor sites. We have Pinehurst, Oakmont, and Pebble Beach. And those three venues, for reasons we can talk about, but those are the three that we've identified, and they will host more frequently. I'd say on a pretty much a rotational basis every 5 or 6 years. But then we fill in the other years with places like Wingfoot, the Country Club, Oakland Hills, that, you know, maybe their cadence is a little bit different. Maybe they, you know, a place like the Country Club will be going, we were there in 2022, we'll be going back in 2038. They want it about every 15 years. But apart from an Open, they're also opening a Women's Open, a Girls Junior, and a U.S. Amateur. So it's not that we don't have championships there. It's just, you know, the Open's a big show, or a Women's Open. And it really, you know, it's about a year to build into it, just with all of the facilities and infrastructure. And it's another 3-4 months to tear down. It's a big commitment from a club. And some clubs are up to it pretty frequently, and some, you know, they'd like to have a little less frequently. And so we'll fill in with those. But I think right now we're at about 10 different venues, all on a different cadence, except for our three anchor sites. And we like that. And I think that'll evolve over time, too. You know, if there are some venues that logistically, if land goes away, or, you know, the political climate or economic climate changes, things can change, and that happens. And, you know, I think it'll evolve. But right now our strategy is 20, 25 years looking out ahead, and when we know that we can go back to those places in that amount of time, we can build the right relationships with community leaders, with the club, in the marketplace. We can learn more, we can build more, we can acquire property, and that's what we're doing.
0: John Bodenhammer's Chief Championships Officer of the USGA, talking about the U.S. Open coming up Shinnecock in June. So when I'm looking back on Shinnecock, Tommy Fleetwood shot a final round 63 the last time he played there, which was a tournament record. And then Phil Mickelson kind of lost his mind the last time he played there, taking a 10 on the 13th hole on the third round on Saturday. You always talk about getting every club in your bag dirty, including the 6 inches between your ears. How can we expect to see that again this year at Shinnecock?
8: Yeah, great concept, right? I mean, 15 clubs, one between their ears. But, you know, and I say that with all due respect, because they're the world's greatest players. And, you know, I think we just want them to experience what the U.S. Open has always been, that it's the ultimate examination. And the way we think about it today, we do want them to not just hit 9-iron wedge into every hole. We want them to hit every club in their bag.
13: as they play around and test every part of their game, physical, mental, shot making. I think that I'll put it this way. Let me be really candid and transparent. I think in 2004, we love firm and fast conditions because we think the world's greatest players really are identified, not just how they hit the ball in the air, but they really think about once your ball hits the ground, what happens to it. And, the greatest players really can think through that and really miss it where they need to miss it to get it up and down. You know, in the U.S. Open, not every hole you fire. Johnny Miller used to talk about this, the great Johnny Miller. You know, he had, if you look at a hole or a hole location and say, okay, that's a red light or a yellow light, caution, or a green light, I'm going for it. I'm going to take that aim. That's the way he approached strategically a golf course. U.S. Open is that way. There's just some hole locations you can't take that aim on, or you're taking great risk reward, and if you miss, you're bringing double bogey into play. And I think Shinnecock is that way. But I'll tell you this, with full transparency, I think everybody at the USGA, and it's the way we're thinking and talking about it, we didn't get it right in 2004. It was too firm and fast. We had to suspend play, put water on the putting green. In 2018, we had not the same, different issues. There were some that said we lost golfers. We did not. What we had was wilt on the putting greens because the lead play didn't have enough hydration. And there were areas around the hole that got too fast, almost like a pool table. You know, Shinnecock's a funny place when the wind starts to blow. There's perched up greens. They're almost like golf demons out there. The wind magically comes off Pagonic Bay, and those perched up greens firm up quicker than any other place I've ever been for a U.S. Open. And I think there's a certain sort of way that we're going to approach it this year. There will be some things that are different. In between waves on Thursday and Friday, if the weather dictates warm conditions with wind, then we make a lot in between waves and put a little water on around the hole just to make sure we don't get wilt. It won't materially impact firmness or create softer conditions, but it will hydrate the leaf blade where it doesn't get too fast around the hole, those sorts of things. And candidly, we're going to start a little bit, in the 12.5-13 range on the grain speed, and not really go past that so we can use the good hole locations. And if we do get a little bit of wind, we can back off a little bit, like we did in 2018. We had gusts up to 35 miles an hour on Thursday. And I saw last week there was a day like that at Shinnecock. So we want to be prepared for that. And we've left it wide, like I say. And I think there's a little difference. I think we've learned from our experiences the last two times, and we're building that into this time, and I think we'll have a great U.S. Open as a result.
14: In just a quick minute or so, Bruce Brockbank, coach at BYU,
13: where we
14: both went to college,
13: retired this
14: year. We were recruited under Carl Tucker, but maybe just a quick sentence or so, let us know your thoughts about Bruce Brockbank and what he's done for the school.
13: Well, thank you, Bob, for that question. Bruce is a dear friend. We played on the team together a couple of years. Bruce, outstanding player, but even more importantly, just a fine human being and a legend in the college golf ranks, Hall of Famer. Bruce, I believe, was the first team All-American, won the Western Amateur one year. Just a fine player, but I think his integrity, his character, the ability as a good player to really mold fine young men at BYU, and boy, he's got a good team this year, and I'm paying close attention. I stay in touch with Brucey, and I always have been rooting for his success, trying to support the program. He's just really left a great legacy that followed Carl, who was one of my heroes, certainly a mentor to me, and I know you, Bob. Bruce has done a great job. I think Grover Falls in Bruce's footsteps has a big job, but I think Bruce has laid the groundwork for there'll be success for whoever follows him because of Bruce Brockbank. No finer golf coach in the history of the college golf.
0: That's super great to say. Thanks so much for doing that, John. We appreciate it. And I'll tell you, Shinnecock is one of my favorites. This is going to be exciting. It's going to be fun. There's going to be a lot of anticipation around Scottie Scheffler and a potential career Grand Slam. This is going to be good stuff, John. I'm looking forward to it. Sorry we won't be at Media Day on Monday, but we look forward to seeing you in June. And as always, thanks so much for spending time with us.
13: Well, you're welcome. It's a joy to be with you guys. Just to close it out, I'll just say, you know, founding member club of the USGA in 1894, America's first clubhouse, William Flynn architecture, the weather coming off Peconic Bay and Long Island Sound, and just one of the great links courses in the world. It's a special recipe, and it's going to be a magical, magical U.S. Open, and we're glad Shinnecock is a USGA club. It's going to be a great celebration of our great game. Thanks for letting me be with you guys.
0: Good to be with you, John. We'll talk to you real soon. John Bodenhammer, the Chief Championships Officer of the USGA. He's got a lot of work between now and June, but appreciate him spending a few minutes with us here on Real Golf Radio.
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0: Thanks to John Bodenhammer for joining us here on Real Golf Radio. Love that guy. Chief Championships Officer for the USGA. Saw him out there at Riviera. Nelly's presentation, he was standing back there. He's so inspiring to listen to. He's always got great insights, and I love his setup approach, right? I mean, he's taken more of a, we're going to put together the test, but we're going to do it in a way that allows the venue to be played as it was designed to be played.
14: Right.
0: We want it to be played as it's designed in its most difficult state, but we're not going to come in and alter significantly the design elements of the golf course. We're just, now if they have rough, we might grow that up. If they've got fescue, we're gonna do everything to thicken that up as well. You've got fast greens, we're gonna firm those up and speed them up a little bit. You know, all of those things, everything's gonna be put up, you know, ratcheted up a notch. However, it's going to be the golf course that it was designed to be played. And I think very few players have a lot of criticism for Bodenhammer and the way he sets things up. And you have to remember, going back to Shinnecock, that was in 2004, man, that was a major change for the USGA because they had lost, was it the eighth green, you know, in the last hole, in the last round, I should say, and they had to spritz it in between and things like that. Like, there was, it wasn't
14: so
0: a good
14: seventh
0: thing.
14: Green, the par three, the
0: seventh
14: damn green.
0: Sorry, I was going to say eight, seventh green. And so anyway, there's been a lot of changes, and I think for the positive, and not only do you see it as be a challenging test, but it's actually fun to watch. And I think for a while, you just saw the U.S. Open as such a massacre that anyone other than the caddy who just loves pain really didn't necessarily love the U.S. Open.
14: Well, the thing about it in the setup is, you know, a couple of times, both the time Brooks won, the golf course got a little bit out of hand because of the wind and the heat. But the time before that, or a couple before that, when Retief won, it got out of hand as well. And so what he's really done is bring everything back to the center, make it a test where you have to use all the clubs in your golf bag, including your brain, to be able to play the best that you can, and they crown a champion who is the guy that's been able to do the best for the week. And they choose the cathedrals in the game, and they are the best golf courses that we have for major championships. And what's really cool about this one is this is one of the original five. This is one of the original five USGA championship golf courses.
0: Well, member courses, yeah. Member courses, yeah.
14: For the USGA, mm-hmm. One of the original five, which is really, really cool. So we talk about the game and the history of the game and the things that go on in the game that make it the best and most fun sport to ever play. And Shinnecock Hills Golf Club is one of those great golf courses.
0: Have you been out there, Dalt?
4: I have not. Not had the privilege, but to go along with that, you know, I think especially in the last couple of years where the game has gone with LIV and everything else, and everyone has the discussions of tradition and venues and what makes events great, and you're going to watch one this weekend, and when you turn on TV, there's just so much history. Like, you just can't replicate the emotions that consumers feel, sponsors feel, players feel. Like, players feel it too. It's not, and caddies. It's not a typical week. There is something different in the air. Just like Augusta has its own magic, right, when we turn it on in April. But Shinnecock and the history and these original five courses that you just talked about, it brings on a life of its own. And it's really cool, and it's really unique, and you can't replicate it. You either have it or you don't.
14: Yep.
0: It's like Riviera last week. You know, we talked about that.
4: Yeah.
0: And Nelly gets the dub at Riviera. That's always going to mean something. That's always going to be synonymous with great venues.
14: And what
0: Karen
14: said about Riviera last week, you know, is what you would say about Shinnecock Hills.
0: Yeah, no doubt about it.
14: Yep.
0: How about, speaking of those, have you seen the list of future U.S. Open venues? So we go from Shinnecock to Pebble Beach.
14: Yep.
0: Wingfoot, Pinehurst, Marion in 2030, where you're playing this weekend, Dalt. Riviera in 31, Pebble Beach in 32, Oakmont in 33, Oakland Hills in 34. Kind of cool to see the Oakmont back in the mix. 35, Pinehurst. 36, Shinnecock again. Pebble Beach, the Country Club, LACC. Sorry, I'm going back in 39. Marion in 40, Pinehurst again in 41, Oakmont again in 42, Pebble 44. You see, they got these anchor sites that they keep.
14: Yep.
0: Oakmont, Pebble, Pinehurst, right? So those are going to keep. You'll see those. Inverness in 45, Pinehurst in 47, Oakmont in 49, Marion in 50 again, and Oakland Hills in 51. They're all the way out to 2051. Bob, we're not going to be covering that one.
14: You don't think so?
0: Dalt will be.
14: That's only 35 years from now.
0: Yeah.
14: I'm not going to be around then.
0: You're not. I can't say I will be.
14: It was funny that, you know, somebody asked Jack Nicklaus about Scioto, that they were going to play an event at Scioto or something like that in, you know, 2035 or 36 or something like that. And he goes, have a good event.
3: How about the women's lineup? Isn't it the women's US Open lineup?
14: That's good too. Yes.
3: Next year they just had Riv. Then they go Inverness in 27, Oakmont 28, Pinehurst 2 in 29, Interlaken 2030, Oakland Hills 2031, LACC, Los Angeles Country Club, Chicago Golf Club, Marion, Pebble. Are we kidding ourselves here? How good is that?
0: That's awesome. I mean, USGA is doing a great job with that cathedral.
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0: Thing. Okay, we got a couple minutes left, Dalton. I know you got to go here as we wrap up hour number one. our way too early major championship predictions had Bob and I picking the world number one Scottie Scheffler to complete the career Grand Slam. Just felt like he was going to win one this year, and yet he just hasn't been sharp on his game. Dalt, you had Brooks Koepka, and I'll be honest with you, I didn't think that that was even going to be a close discussion, and I would say that discussion is way closer now. In fact, you might even have a little bit of an edge. I'd say he's just trending a little bit, your guy.
3: Yeah, I think he's trending. I think it's one of those things. You knew he was going to have some rust coming off of LIV, and for whatever reason, right, all players seem to have rust off of LIV. I don't know if it's the 4 days or format's different, whatever you want to call it. Yeah, and I think it's really interesting to hear him talk now. I feel like before he went to LIV, he was kind of Mr. Macho, and now he's kind of giving people an insight into his feelings of things, and he's kind of emotional, and now that he's a dad and everything, and I think that took some adjustment for him, and it's helped him. Very similar to my mind of, like, a Gary Woodland. Like, once Gary Woodland talked about the stuff he was battling, he started playing better, like, right out of the get-go. So I don't know if that's correlating, but, yeah, his game's trending, and I really like the pick.
0: How do you feel about Scotty getting the Grand Slam, Bob?
14: You know what? He's my pick from the beginning of the year. I want him to win. I want him to get the career Grand Slam. Scheffler won the first event of the year. And, you know, his worst finish has been like a tie for 23rd. So I'm just thinking, you know, he's been building up, been, you know, a lot of runner-up finishes and all that kind of stuff. And I just think with where he's at, he's working hard this week. He's not playing. And he'll come into the U.S. Open ready to win career Grand Slam and Father's Day.
0: Well, it would be an amazing story after what Rory did at the Masters.
14: Oh, yeah.
0: You know, a year ago, for him to come out and clip it again and be able to add that to that, you know, very elite club. But you're right. Tied for 24th at Arnold Palmer, tied for 22nd at the Players. Since that time, second at the Masters, lost in a playoff to Ed Heritage, second at Cadillac, 14th at
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0: It all comes together in New York. We'll see. Dalt, good to be with you, my friend. Thanks for your time, man. Enjoy Marion.
3: Hey, thanks, guys. We'll see you later.
0: There you go. That's Dalton Stanger joining us. Stay tuned. The back nine. Hour number two is coming up next.

0: Washington a new truce between Israel and Hezbollah, but will it hold?
1: Israel and the Hezbollah militant group agreed on Friday to renew their ceasefire after fighting postponed Iran-US talks in Switzerland. Word of the ceasefire coming from two regional officials and a US official. The truce was mediated by Qatar, the US and Iran, the regional officials say. Both Israel and Hezbollah have not immediately commented. Talks between the US and Iran have been called off after intense fighting between Israel and Hezbollah in southern Lebanon, raising questions about an initial agreement to end the war in Iran. I'm Charles Delevesma.
0: Former Deputy National Security Advisor K.T. McFarland told the Salem Radio Network this week President Trump has done an excellent job in getting many of the Arab countries in the region to unite against Iran. McFarland says it's especially good for Israel.
2: So we now have a coalition of the Gulf Arab countries and Israel and the United States. That is the best guarantee for Israel's ongoing security that they could possibly ask for.
0: McFarland spoke this week with the Salem Radio Network. Israel, of course, continuing to try to stave off those Hezbollah missile attacks coming from South Lebanon. One GOP congressman cites the facts about gang violence as he staves off a charge of racism from a woke Democrat on Capitol Hill.
3: Texas Republican Brandon Gill pushed back against racism accusations from Arizona Democrat Yasemin Ansari. This comes after Mr. Gill warned about cultural changes from mass migration, citing Britain's gang scandal. Congressman Gill highlighted his own family's diversity and declared that the racist label no longer works to silence debate.
0: Texas Republican Gill referenced a British inquiry report of widespread sexual assault of young white girls by Pakistani gangs. More from Town Hall.
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0: President Trump, presiding over a Medal of Honor ceremony at the White House on Friday, also mentioning the markets and how well they've been responding to the positive developments between the U.S. and Iran.
5: President Trump awarding the Medal of Honor to a service member who fought in Afghanistan and to two Vietnam veterans. Prior to the ceremony at the White House, the president mentioning the deal with Iran and how U.S. markets are reacting.
6: We have some very important businesses to take care of. I just do want to say that the stock market just hit a new all-time high. The 401ks just hit a new all-time high. And oil is dropping like a rock. Other than that, it's another day in paradise.
5: Laura Winters reporting.
0: And on Wall Street Friday, the Dow picked up 72 points by the closing bell to close at 51,564. The high-tech NASDAQ almost gained 500 points, up by 496. You'll find breaking news and analysis at townhall.com. Allegations are raising questions about financial dealings tied to California's governor and his family.
7: Reports claim nonprofit and political fundraising linked to Governor Gavin Newsom and his wife directed millions into a for-profit media company. Well, the governor set a record for so-called behested donations from businesses with interests before the state. The allegations also point to broader criticism of one-party rule in California.
0: That is John Scott reporting. UK police investigating a deadly train crash. More on that from correspondent Haya Panjwani.
8: The incident occurred on lines connecting St. Pancras Station to central England in Scotland. Photos on social media show victims with head bandages and two damaged trains still on the tracks. Bedfordshire Fire and Rescue crews arrived at the scene after the incident was reported. The Times of London reports that Bedford Hospital staff have been alerted to possibly expect up to 50 victims. I'm Haya Panjwani.
0: You'll find more of these stories at townhall.com.
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12: Two players down the middle on the 10th hole.
13: Here's Brian and Bob.
14: Yeah, thanks, and welcome in to the back nine, hour number two of Real Golf Radio. I'm Brian Taylor, alongside Bob Casper, as always. By the way, not just Bob Casper, but in a U.S. Open preview show, it would be son of two-time U.S. Open champion, Billy Casper. And when you think about that career of your dad's, winning 51 times, winning the 1970 Masters, you got to start thinking about two wins in the U.S. Open. Maybe one of the toughest majors to win. And he did it at two iconic venues, coast to coast. Winged foot, an Olympic club. I mean, when John Bodenhammer says it matters where you win, your dad's got a pretty darn good collection. Augusta, winged foot, and Olympic club, baby.
15: Here's a great story about his first U.S. Open win in 1959. He flew in early. We were staying with some friends in that area. And he went out and played winged foot for the first time, like on a Friday before tournament week. And chipped and putted, and, you know, of course we know what he did on the third hole and that kind of thing. You know, he figured that out during his practice rounds and laying up on the par three. But after the first round, he went home, and this friend of ours, he said to him, if there's ever a golf course I could win a U.S. Open on, this would be it.
14: Oh, that's nice comments.
15: And then he won the golf tournament. So, yeah.
14: And famously laid up on a par three, third hole, all four rounds, made par all four rounds, and won by a shot.
15: And won by a shot over Bob Rosberg.
14: Yep. Just wouldn't have, that would have been, by the way, had he not laid up and said that he felt like he should have laid up, or maybe one day decided to abandon the strategy and made bogey and ended up losing in a playoff or something, that would have been quite the story.
15: Two pretty remarkable stories. And then, of course, beating Arnold Palmer in an 18-hole playoff, coming from seven shots down with nine holes to play at winged foot. And then,
14: dude, that's legend right there.
15: Yeah, yeah, yeah. It's pretty crazy. And that's why
14: beating Bob Rosberg, no disrespect, but beating Arnold Palmer.
15: Yeah, yeah.
14: Handing him his worst loss, probably.
15: Yeah, and that's why when we go to major championships like the Masters and the U.S. Open, I'm pretty in awe about what he was able to accomplish.
14: The great Billy Casper, maybe the most underrated, best champion in the history of golf. Pretty amazing stuff. 51 wins on tour, successful Ryder Cup captain, all the things. We'll talk about it next. U.S. Open preview continues right here on Real Golf Radio.
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14: 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You're going to check in. You get all situated in your golf cart. You head over to Club 73. You get some breakfast or lunch, depending on when your tee time is. It's all included. Go out on the TrackMan range. You can putt around on the 36-hole putting course. There's a nice chipping area right there. Go off to the first tee where you've also got the sort of the golf course putting green in preparation. Mm-hmm. You tee off. You got a caddy with you. You've got beverage carts all included in your greens fee. You get to the halfway house. It's called the Oasis. And, boy, they got Dole Whip there. They got churros, tacos, salads. Like, it is unreal. That's all included.
15: Sounds like Disneyland.
14: It's kind of like that. You eat. You play golf. You have a good time. If it's warm, there's misters out there, palm trees. Like, it is just an awesome experience. 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Well, Bob.
15: Yeah?
14: Longest day of golf this last week. So it's all about getting ready for the U.S. Open. And the great thing about longest day of golf is that you've got a lot of the names that you recognize that are playing week in, week out on the PGA Tour, the Korn Ferry Tour, maybe some of the top amateurs and juniors in the country, and they're all out there grinding it out for an opportunity to play in our national championship. And you got to go 36 holes. So you can have a good morning, you could have a bad morning, you still got a chance in the afternoon to go either keep the momentum going or shift things into a different direction. And we saw all of the different stories unfold, including, I don't have the guy's name in front of me, but one of the guys in a playoff, instead of marking, he picked up because he figured he didn't make it, and it cost him being first alternate and dropped him to second alternate. And you just think about some of those things, like first alternate gets in, how do you reconcile that? Like, the emotional toll that goes around a qualifier is, it's just brutal. I know you went to Q school many times. You were in U.S. Open qualifiers many times. Like, the qualifiers where such a big prize is on the line is the ultimate pressure in golf, huh?
15: Yeah, it is. And, you know, guys getting in the playoff, they played good all day. They get in that playoff. I think one of the qualifyings had eight guys for three spots. And, you know, and they have to play in two foursomes, and then they repair everybody that's still left in. But, it, you know, it's kind of crazy. You know, some guys make three putts and get bumped out. Like you said, that kid picks up his ball marker, and, you know, now he's second alternate. And it's just kind of crazy what happens. But there were a lot of guys that made it through, 43 guys that made it through the qualifying to get into the U.S. Open this next week in at Shinnecock. And some guys, some notable guys off the PGA Tour, including at Hot Ridge Golf Club in Georgia, Chris Kirk got in. He shot 129. Shot 65, 64, 129. Keith Mitchell, 69, 63 for 132, and he got in. Let me see. Here we go. Not that one. Country Club in Purchase, New York. Matt Greiserman, who played with Tony Finau in New Orleans, he made it through. He shot 136. North Carolina, Brendan Wu made it, shot 64, 65. I mean, you get in these qualifiers and you have to go low. You gotta play. You gotta golf your ball.
14: How about Springfield, Ohio? You had 74 players for five spots. And one of my, I think, future favorite players on the PGA Tour, Neil Shipley.
15: Neil Shipley.
14: Ties with Zach Blair for
15: Remember when we were in the airport with him in Atlanta after he was low M at the Masters?
14: I do.
15: That was pretty fun.
14: Yeah, he's you could tell he was like, didn't want to be recognized.
15: Yep.
14: He wasn't comfortable with any of it, and the side eye thing was just still so fresh, right? So, but yes, Neil Shipley out of Pittsburgh, PA, baby.
15: Yep.
14: 65-67, and Zach Blair, 10 years his senior, also right here in our home state of Utah.
15: Yeah, so that was
14: open start.
15: The interesting thing about these and these qualifyings is they give a lot of weight a lot of times to the spots where the tour players are, and this was a direct event in Ohio right after Memorial, and so Shipley and Zach Blair and Dylan Wu and Billy Horschel and Nick Hardy, they all got in, which was kind of interesting. Canada was the one who had the most spots, and there were a lot of guys from the PGA Tour that got in there because a lot of guys

0: Caleb Montgomery, but Eric Lee Amateur, Matthew Robles, and Merrick Fleming. Those three amateurs qualified to play at the U.S. Open. That'd be so cool to play at the U.S. Open as an amateur. Really, really cool. And then the rest of them are just out of the country and stuff like that. But, yeah, longest day in golf. Starts early on the East Coast and goes really, really late on the West Coast. So,
1: how about Charlie Woods caddying for a qualifier?
0: Yeah. Yeah, he caddied for one of a friend of his that is the number one junior amateur in the country, and Charlie,
1: Miles Russell.
0: Yep, Miles Russell. And Charlie caddied for him, which was pretty cool. It's kind of fun, and he won in a playoff. Yeah, he got in a playoff. So,
1: and to look at his face when he made that putt, he almost turned around and like looked like. I'm not sure I was supposed to do that.
0: And
1: did I just do that?
0: And he's the youngest to have qualified. He beat Tiger's age to qualify. So, which is pretty cool.
1: That's really cool.
0: Yep.
1: And Charlie was caddying for him.
0: And Charlie was caddying for him. Dad.
1: I see Billy Horschel made it in at 39 years young.
0: Yep. That's awesome.
1: That's pretty good.
0: Yep.
1: What else do we have here? Yeah, so, yeah, golf's longest day. It's unbelievable. You know what I like about it, too, is it just... The players play for money, right? The pros play for money.
0: Yep.
1: And sometimes it feels like this traveling circus where they're just going from one stop to the next, and, you know, hey, entertain us, golf ball whacker guy, you know?
0: Right.
1: And yet, in this scenario, it's like, hey, this is something that I really want to be a part of. If you're a tour player, you're not having the best year. You're not playing, you haven't cracked the top 50 or whatever that gets in.
0: Right.
1: And so you find yourself in a spot where you have to go to a qualifier. And you're just, I mean, you can wear shorts, you don't have to have a staff bag, you don't even have to have a caddy if you don't want to. Most of the guys will have caddies there, but my point is, it's like they're just there, kind of like a little bit like when they were kids, and wanting to qualify and going out and playing and feeling the feels and all that kind of stuff. And so that's what I love about golf's longest day is everybody is in the same boat. Doesn't matter what your resume is. It just matters how you play that one particular day.
0: Yeah, and as John Bodenhammer always says, you know, if you can golf your ball and get it in the hole, you have every right to play in the U.S. Open.
1: That's right.
0: And that's what's cool. The meritocracy of it. You go out and you play and you deserve what you get. So
1: I love it. Hope you all enjoyed that. It's going to be a great U.S. Open coming up next week. We'll be out at Shinnecock covering the event, and this will be our third Open at Shinnecock that we've covered, which is pretty cool stuff over 27 years of talking golf with you. So thanks for taking us along with you, whether it's digital or over the airwaves and on social media or otherwise. 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
1: All right, welcome back to the show. Brian and Bob with you. Thanks for joining us here on Real Golf Radio. Looking forward to next week's U.S. Open at Shinnecock Hills. And you know what? One of the things as you lead into a major championship, there's always a little bit of tune-up going on. There's, you know, players looking at their equipment. And, you know, one thing that you're sure to see next week at Shinnecock is players teeing off with Fujikura Ventus shafts in their driver. Joining us right now is the Vice President of Operations for Fujikura Golf, longtime good friend of ours, Jeremy Butler, is our guest. JB, what's up, buddy?
8: Hey, fellas, great to talk to you. Thanks for having me on. Slinging shafts, man. That's what we're doing.
1: Yeah.
0: Slinging shafts.
1: I know you're headed out there. You're going to be out on the island. You're going to be there for the first couple of days, as usually are, representing these major championships. What is the expectation for success at Shinnecock for Fujikura Golf?
8: Well, we're pretty excited. You know, our tour rep out there, Pat McCoy, he's doing his thing every week. He's got some great help with Andrew Huang, Marshall Thompson out there. Going to go spend a few days with them, watch them do their thing, hone their craft. You know, there's not a whole lot of changes that go on week of a major. A lot of shaking hands, kissing babies, doing that kind of stuff for my side in particular. But just great to be out there, support Pat. I think we're in for another great week. We're week in, week out. We've got a tremendous amount of players each week that are trusting Ventus in their driver and in their fairway woods, and we're so excited for it. We're great to see the success that we continue to have every week. You know, last year we had a monumental year in having the winner of each of the majors have a Ventus Black in their driver. So that was fun for us to celebrate that. And got a great start to the year with Rory and Augusta. Fortunately, we didn't get to last month, but hopefully here's a chance for us to start a new streak.
1: Well, so pretty rare that you don't get a... Yeah. Sorry, go ahead, Bob.
0: No, I was going to say, you know, every time you see these guys on television and stuff, you know the color scheme and the print on the shafts. What are the guys mostly using between the TR and the Ventus?
8: Yeah, we call it seeing the stripes, Bob, right? You can see the stripes on the shaft.
0: Yeah, I like that.
8: And it's awesome, yeah. Seeing the stripes, yep. So it's a great combination. A lot of guys, Ventus Black is probably the highest use out there on the PGA Tour. You know, those guys with those high club head speeds, trying to keep the spin down, the launch down, so they're going the Ventus Black. We're seeing a lot of guys in the new TR. The new TR Blue with VeloCore Plus, guys are going to that if they want a little bit more feel in their hands, but still having stability and control. You go into that TR Blue Plus, we'll call that. TR Black Plus is out there too. We got a few guys trying that, and that's for your super strong guys that really need that stability and support, and that structure can support them, with those quick descents that coming from the top on their swings. So we're going to see a lot of Ventus Black, and then the TRs for sure.
9: I'm guessing that given the 250 USA celebration, you guys are always supportive of Folds of Honor. I know you have some various different kind of events that you do around, kind of cool shafts that you do, some graphics, same performance, but maybe some graphics. Can you share anything with us about that? You got anything coming up that we can look forward to? You're starting to see a lot of the manufacturers drop their different ones. I wonder about the shaft category.
8: Yeah, great. Thanks. I hope
10: Louisiana Radio Network, I'm Jean Burns. Governor Landry's plan to redirect money to pay stipends to teachers and support staff hits a roadblock. An East Baton Rouge Parish judge grants a temporary restraining order blocking the move, ruling that bypassing the legislature violated separation of powers. The plaintiff's spokesman, Greg Bowerman, says Landry's order takes away authority from Bessie.
11: There are many, many needs in the field of education. There's a right way and a wrong way to go about addressing them. The plaintiffs feel as though the governor has chosen the wrong venue.
10: It's being called a 1,000-year flood. Of Oils Parish was the heaviest hit by the torrential rains from the remnants of Tropical Storm Arthur, getting 2.5 feet of rain dumped on it in less than 12 hours. Joey Frank, director of the Oils Parish Office of Homeland Security and Emergency Preparedness, says the scene is mind-boggling.
12: Places you've never seen, water is... Looks like some places in DuPont, the waters are halfway to structures.
10: LRN.
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2: For years, Wallet Hub has done annual rankings for life as working moms for Mother's Day. This year, for the first time, it did a ranking for life as working dads for Father's Day. And it shows Louisiana with an overall ranking next to last, ahead of only Nevada. Analyst Chip Lupo says the fact that Louisiana is a predominantly rural state plays a major role in its low ranking.
3: A lot of rural areas, which makes things such as not only child care, but health care inaccessible, and in a lot of cases, unaffordable.
2: The clock is ticking if you haven't gotten your crawfish fix this season. With summer temperatures rising, crawfish are burrowing and the season is ending. Lainey King, co-founder of the Crawfish app, says you might find a few stragglers at vendors and restaurants until the 4th of July in South Louisiana.
4: Father's Day, though, is really your last true chance to boil crawfish. I mean, after this, they're going to be really difficult to find. If you do find them, the shells are going to be hard on the crawfish. It's not going to be a great product.
2: LRN.
5: Yeah, it's for Mr. Havocamp. It's for the older guys who, you know, their swings are slowing down and all these kind of things. And so, you know, that's been the best part about coming out with the Axiom iron shafts. You know, after the success of Ventus and Velocor in the wood shaft, we thought, let's take that technology, let's put it into an iron shaft, and let's go and make, you know, a better part that can support guys that are moving it way fast, as well as support guys who need the help, right? So that's the best part about it is, you know, we've got a 125-gram X-Flex that's pretty stiff. You know, I think I hear Marshall Thompson talk about, you know, the stiffness of our 125X is stiffer than, you know, an X100 in the steel shaft line. You know, so it's pretty stout out there. But the ability we have with graphite and the flexibility in designing the flex profiles of a graphite iron shaft, we can create something. You know, our engineers are so talented and so gifted and be able to say, hey, I want to put some stiffness here, I want to put some softness here, I want to lower some torque, and by doing those things, I can affect the ball flight. So I can get you something that probably flies a little bit higher than what you used to, but still keeps the same distance. So that gives me the ability to then give something that maybe I can control a little bit better. Hey, how can we do this? I can swing hard, I can swing softer, and I can live up to, you know, the shaft itself can match up with what I need it to be, whether I'm a fast swinger, whether I'm a slow swinger. So that's the joy of Axiom, taking that Velocor technology, you know, it's the same Velocor technology in the wood shafts, we put it in the iron shafts, and it has blown us away how great the Axiom line has been adopted into our lineup. You know, we came out with just a couple of weights and flexes to start to kind of feel the market out, and now we've expanded the weights, expanded the flexes to say, hey, let's make it more available to more of the general public, guys who are really seeing, hey, this isn't your old man graphite here. I can, you know, our president, he's a +4 handicap, moves it quick. You know, granted, he works at a graphite shaft company, but they work for him. The other part about graphite is the vibration dampening aspects. So yeah. I know guys who have some elbow issues, right? I mean, you guys have played a lot of golf. You guys have hit a lot of golf balls, right? Our body tends to break down a little bit if I'm hitting off mats, whatever we're doing. The joy of graphite is I can absorb some of those bad vibrations that come through our golf club into our body. So I know guys who've had elbow problems. I put them in the Axiom, and they can go and play pain-free. And they're happy back in playing golf. So let alone just the performance aspect of it. We're in the healthcare industry now, right? I mean, let's go. Game on.
6: Are you kidding? You're in the music industry because you went with bad vibrations, and I've got the Beach Boys stuck in my head now. So I don't know. I mean, you're in San Diego. You're right there in Southern California, and you're putting out good vibrations for the golfers. I love that.
7: Yeah.
5: There you go.
7: And, hey, JB, and also you can the good thing about these iron shafts is long irons have a different than the mid irons and the scoring irons, and you're able to adjust those to be able to maximize ball flights, right?
5: You're correct. Yep. So the way that the system's designed, there's three parts that go to it with the long irons, the mid irons, and the short irons. Right. We look at the short irons as your scoring clubs. Right. So we want something that is stable and, you know, you're able to go at the pins. Right. I can get those, you know, those higher lofted scoring clubs that I need to come in high, descent angle. I can control spin. I can add spin, whatever I need to do. The mid irons, right. Mid irons, we're going. Sometimes I'm going for distance, sometimes I'm going for scoring. So that's what the design of the mid iron looks like. Then your long irons, right? Those are ones, hey, let's go, you know, game on. We're seeing a lot of guys putting those into driving irons even, right? So those type of things, we're excited to have that. So again, I talked about the engineers and how good they are and what they do. They said, hey, let's come up with this system. We think this system's going to work for how we want to see graphite iron shafts out there. And there we go. You can get in a parallel tip section. You can get in a parallel tip layout for some of the clubs. And then we also offer it in the taper tip for some of those other clubs that come with those taper tip hosels.
6: I'll tell you what, it's pretty cool. I'm playing 105X. And right here on Fujikura's website, a mid-weight option suited for players of varying swing speeds. Axiom 105S and X give players a lighter weight package than traditional steel without sacrificing any control. So, I'm 52. I'm not getting younger. Probably not swinging faster. So there's no hurt in having a little bit lighter shaft. And, boy, I love it. But, by the way, do they go a little bit further? I mean, I feel like these irons, they are rockets. And I know that the T150s that I'm playing, they do have a little bit stronger lofts, but do you see anything different like distance wise to these iron shafts versus steel?
5: Yeah, that's part of the goal of it, right? We wanted to be able to probably launch a little bit higher than what people expect and either maintain the same, if not further distance. So, you know, you are correct. You know, we're not selling them as it's not going to add distance per se, but you're going to get feel, you're going to get performance. And sometimes that result is a little more distance too. Part of that too can come from you're going from something a little heavier weight, you know, into that 105. So you're a little bit lighter weight overall, but the design, the engineering of the structure is such that swing weights match up with kind of what you're used to. So you don't have a light swing weight, that historically has been one of the issues when you get into graphite shafts. So you're able to keep similar swing weights to what you're used to hitting, but be a little bit lighter weight. Maybe that helps you swing a little bit faster too, right? Then you add all that in, maybe swinging a little bit faster, a little more confidence, boom, better ball strikes. Higher launch, more distance.
6: Yeah, there you go. I love it. I'll tell you, I mean, people want to ask, there you go. That's why I'm playing Axiom Iron Shafts and have played for quite some time. JB, you're the best, man. We appreciate it. Enjoy your time in New York. We'll hopefully run into you. And as always, great work.
5: Sounds great, guys. Appreciate talking to you. Yeah, you guys have fun in New York as well.
6: Yep, you got it. Jeremy Butler,
7: all right, buddy.
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6: Joins us weekly here on Real Golf Radio. You know him, you love him, you've been waiting all show for him. Here's the caddy. What's up, caddy?
14: Well, the caddy had quite an experience yesterday. I went out not looking at the current weather conditions, and I thought, I'm in Washington, D.C. It was 99 straight temperature and 70% humidity yesterday. Mm. I also passed out on the third tee. I made it nine holes, although I rode in the cart the last three. I've been here for decades, growing up, and I believe this was the worst day of all time. So I've recovered. As you know, I had 12 hours of sleep, which I haven't done since I was probably in high school, and I'm feeling ready to go.
6: Mm. Here's one for you, Caddy. So we're talking about Scottie Scheffler. Obviously, Bob and I have him in our way too early major picks from back in January to win the U.S. Open and complete the career Grand Slam, because I'm jumping on Bob's Grand Slam train for this one.
7: Bandwagon, baby.
6: Well, you know, I had to pick him one major. Why not pick him this one, you know? I mean, that would only be right. So here's what's interesting. Going through all of Scottie's stats, he still leads the tour in strokes gained total. He still leads the tour in scoring average. He's, you know, first in greens in regulation. I mean, there's really nice. Putting is good. Like, there's really nothing that stands out except proximity. So I kind of was looking at proximity for a minute here, and I wanted to get your take. So I started doing some. He's 121st in proximity on tour at 38 feet, 8 inches. Tour average is about a foot less than that. But the last couple of years, he's led the tour in proximity. In fact, last year it was 33 feet 4 inches. So that's about 5 feet 4 inches further from the hole this year. And he drops from first to 121st. So 5 feet drops you 120 spots on tour. So first of all, I wanted to know, how significant is 5 feet on your approach shots?
14: None of that matters, because if I shoot 14 under at each major and shoot 90 the whole rest of the year, my stats suck, and I'm the best golfer of all time because I just won the Grand Slam. One of my favorite things that I heard Ted Scott tell me was, I said, what is Scotty's most exceptional skill? He said distance control with his irons.
7: Hmm.
14: That completely contradicts all your stats that you're telling me.
6: No,
14: Ted said he just...
6: He's led the field in the proximity the last couple of years. This year, he's just 5 feet off of that.
14: Yeah, and he's won once, and he's had a million seconds, so he's that... Maybe that couple of feet makes that difference.
6: That's
14: in
6: my question.
14: Wins.
6: I mean, that's the simple question. Yeah. Is 5 feet on tour? Is that a big is that big of a deal? 5 feet.
14: Well, from what distance, and from what kind of a lie, and from what wind can do? Like, basically, we know statistically that's completely irrelevant until you get how close to the hole.
6: Wow, I almost want to start over. Wow. This didn't go anywhere in the direction I hoped it would be. I thought Caddy was going to say something like, you know what, guys? 5 feet makes a big difference on tour. If you look at the putting stats from this to this, this makes a huge difference. You know, but Scotty can make up that 5 feet. But no, it wasn't. That wasn't it at all.
14: You have to put down more. It doesn't mean anything from 20 feet to 40 feet. It means absolutely nothing. You need to look at proximity from outside of 40 feet. Why? Because you're more likely to three putt. And you have to look at proximity from inside of 15 feet. Why? Because then you're more likely to make a putt. So that proximity from like 15 to 40 feet is irrelevant. Throw it out. It doesn't matter.
6: Other than that,
7: well, you threw it out there.
6: Well, other than that, what's your thoughts on Bob and I's pick? And now you've got Bryson winning this week. That was your way too early major championship prediction. So, again, it was back in January, but how are you feeling about the two picks, Bryson or Scotty, coming into next week?
14: I am selling my Bryson pick like you can't believe for nothing. We're not valuating as much. You can get SpaceX cheaper than you can get my Bryson pick. So, no, I'm sorry. You can get SpaceX in 6 months cheaper than I think you can get my Bryson pick. Anyway, we won't go down the investment.
7: But, there you go.
14: So here's the scoop in the skinny. So because the scoop in the skinny on Shinny, because I was there just about 5 days ago or so. Maybe it was a little long. But the greens were a little too soft for my liking, but it dries out fast out there, and I have no concerns about that. There's moisture on the golf course. It's not feeling firm, fast, runny yet. But it can get that way very quickly, as we saw in a few hours on one day a few years ago. It got like that, right?
7: Yep.
14: So the fairways are very generous, much more so than the previous U.S. Open. They're playing basically, as far as I know, they didn't alter the way the members play the golf course at all. Basically, they're taking a U.S. Open flag, putting it on the sticks, and said, "Have fun, boys. This course is that good. We don't even need to touch it." What they did do, and I think this was something that's probably not quite normal. Every day we're out there, they were watering the rough in the fescue. They were watering it. So you do not want to be it. There's no first cut. It goes right to 3.5 inches or whatever it is. But the fairways are very generous. The six fairways, 100 yards wide, 300 yards. Now that's an exception, but there's most of them are 40 or bigger, which is pretty wide. And
7: right for those guys, yeah.
14: But I don't think you're going to see. You know how Bryson hit it in the junk at Wingfoot? He hit it in the rough at Wingfoot and the junk at Pinehurst, and had shots to the greens with like no problem, right? That's not happening at Shinnecock. If you're in the rough, you're done. You can just go home. Forget about it. Because even if you have a good enough lie to move it to the green, you have to have exceptional control on how far that golf ball goes. You can't miss them right. How do you play Shinnecock? Well, you can't miss it right, you can't miss it left, and you can't miss it long. There's a very distinct, if you look in the book, there's a very distinct flattish surface in the middle of every green, and then the greens are effectively one half the size that they actually are, or two thirds the size they actually are. Because if you get anywhere near these little things, like Pinehurst, they spill off. But unlike Pinehurst, they spill off into really difficult up and downs. Pinehurst can be a difficult up and down, but often you can get it up and down. At Shinny, you're not getting it up and down. So the guy who's going to do well there is not going to hit it in the junk too much, because you're not going to make a par from there. And you have to be really conservative, ignore the pin placements. I mean, even on like 16, the par 5 with a wedge in there and 5, yeah, just forget the pin. Hit it to the same exact place. Well, Pinehurst is pretty much like this, but this place is really like this. Just stick it, walk 12 yards onto the green, and drop a ball right there, and you win the U.S. Open. It's that simple.
6: Wow.
14: Or that difficult. It's a simple concept, hard, yep, to execute. So what's the key? The key thing at Shinnecock is you have to be very disciplined about not being aggressive, and you have to control your iron distance. That's the key thing, right? I think Scotty sounds like he probably does that distance control better than most. That's the guy who's going to do well there. Now, if we go historically, Retief one putted like the last 12 holes or something crazy when he won on that Sunday.
7: Yep, he did.
14: I mean, it was nuts. And the greens were impossible to putt. They got firm. They got like that little Poana bumpy Plinko thing like you see on The Price is Right, you know?
6: Love that game.
14: And yeah, Plinko too. Yeah. But that was Phil Mickelson's putt, because I was, you know, he hit it out of the bunker Sunday that day, and I was cleaning the ball off, and I stood there just a few days ago. I was like, I got to remember where this was. I kind of went to where I remembered it, and I'm like, yeah, that was not too easy. And he had that 8-footer for par. We think he hit a stone. Fred said, hey, did you hear that? He hit a stone when he hit the bunker shot. And it went about 8 feet above the hole, or 10 feet above it, whatever it was. And I remember looking at this putt as he was walking on the green, and I was like, he better just try to two-putt this thing. And buddy's Phil, I got an interesting one from Joachim the other day. He was talking to Bones, and he said, Bones, tell me something about Phil. And Bones said, you know, Phil was not scared and always aggressive on a 4-foot putt. He took the break out of it, he hit it hard, and he just didn't care. He was just going to do that. And he said he probably won a lot of those tournaments because of the ability to do that. And he probably lost some too. But that was an interesting comment. Like, what stood out about Phil? And he hit 4-footers really hard. Isn't that an interesting one?
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6: It is interesting, especially given the news this week, that that's what we're talking about. That's good. I like it.
14: Tiger hits short putts real hard, too. And guys used to, people used to give him a hard time about that, you know, analysts and experts. And I always think it's interesting when the analysts and the experts criticize the greatest golfers of all time instead of saying maybe we can learn from what they're doing.
6: That's an idea.
14: Kind of makes sense. You know, kind of makes sense to me not to criticize Scotty, Tiger, and these guys and say, well, if they're that good, why don't we pay attention to what they're doing and do
7: but
14: that?
7: Do you like Scotty's chances then?
14: I do. I like Scotty's chances a lot at Shinnecock. A lot. I don't like Bryson anymore because, first of all, it seems like Bryson's having a flat year when he's been in the majors so far, and he's searching for his golf swing. It's good for him because he can bomb it out there, and the further you hit it, you have an advantage if you're hitting short clubs into these greens where you really got to control where the ball goes. That's a big advantage. But we know that Rory and Bryson don't seem to have the best distance control with their wedges, do they? Historically. Remember that's when DJ got really good? Is when he started hitting a little cut shot with his wedges and controlling that. That's when he played really well. And I think, like a guy like Bryson, if he did that, he'd possibly be number one in the world. In my opinion, I think that's what he needs to do. He's awesome everywhere else. He's turned himself into a great putter. But I think that might be a missing component for him. And it could be a struggle for Rory because Rory, and this is just observational, I don't know about statistical, it seems like he hits wedge shots 25 feet too long or something all the time. It just you can't.
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14: Conservative distance control. That's who wins.
6: Kind of like proximity, right? Yeah, if you think about it. So. No. Caddy, good stuff, man. We appreciate it. We're looking forward to the U.S. Open next week, my friend.

0: business hour at Town Hall. I'm Bob Agnew in Washington. House Speaker Mike Johnson told the Salem Radio Network this week Republicans are in an excellent position to hold on to their majority in the midterm elections, partly because of the quality of the candidates they're running compared to Democrats.
1: We've got great candidates, an extraordinary record to run on, a great environment, and meanwhile, the Democrats are going stock raving mad. There's an insurgent left has taken over the Democrat Party. The Marxists are taking control. They're openly running as socialists and anti-Semites and everything else. And I really, really like our chances in the fall. I'm convinced we're going to win.
0: Johnson says the problem for the Democrats is that the more radical elements of the party have taken over.
1: These people do not appreciate the life that we have in the greatest nation in the history of the world, the most free, most successful, most powerful, most benevolent nation that's ever been. They want to trade us in for something. You know, I say this when I'm out with big crowds on the campaign trail. You know, 35, 40 years ago, the Republicans and Democrats in Washington were arguing over shades of tax policy or regulation. Right now, it's a very different contest.
0: And Johnson was interviewed this week by the Salem Radio Network. Maritime data company Lloyd's List Intelligence says major ship owners have begun moving vessels through the Strait of Hormuz. That's for the first time in 110 days. President Trump is showcasing the new Air Force One.
2: The former Qatari-owned jumbo jet has the robin's egg blue exterior of the old plane, with the underbelly painted navy blue with a red stripe above it. The tail has a massive American flag on it.
3: This plane was transformed into a flying White House at a level of luxury that nobody's ever seen before.
2: President Trump spoke after stepping off the new plane at Andrews Air Force Base. He confirmed he would be taking the new jet to the NATO summit in Turkey next month. This is a so-called bridge jet until a new Air Force One arrives from Boeing in about 2 years. Ed Donahue, Washington.
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0: Secretary of War Pete Hegseth has announced a six-month Pentagon review of American forces in Europe. Ken Lorman reports that review's outcome will depend on how quickly European allies take responsibility for their own security.
5: Hegseth is criticizing NATO allies for not providing access to bases for U.S. forces to launch attacks on Iran. He also accuses Europe of prioritizing gender equity and climate change over defense. The review could impact NATO's collective security guarantee, but U.S. nuclear weapons will remain in Europe.
0: That is Ken Lorman reporting. NATO Secretary General Mark Rutte notes a significant increase in European defense spending already under the urging from President Trump. On Wall Street, it was a winning session to end the week. The Dow up by 72 points, the NASDAQ gained 496. You'll find breaking news and analysis at townhall.com. A large fire has almost completely destroyed a luxury resort in the Dominican Republic.
6: The blaze has forced the evacuation of almost 1,700 tourists. Local media reports an Italian tourist died in the fire, and several other tourists required medical assistance. The Viva Dominicus Beach by Wyndham Resort is located in Bahia Hive. It's a popular destination for American and international tourists on the southeastern coast of the island nation.
0: That is correspondent Andrew Stewart reporting. A bright bit of news nowadays for American drivers. U.S. gas prices have fallen to just below $4 a gallon on average. Still fairly high compared to historic standards, but that does bring some relief to drivers who've been seeing those soaring costs ever since the war with Iran began. According to AAA, a gallon of regular gasoline is now averaging $3.99 a gallon. You'll find more of these stories at townhall.com.
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10: 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Great to be back with you for another week. Same as every week, tons happening from, obviously, Mrs. Maddox Magic to PCA having a little cycle. George Springer getting his 300th dinger of his career, so some big accolades. Obviously, lots more than that to talk about as well, as we're getting towards the second half of June. And Nolan and I, we talked about it. We're going to stay away from the All-Star game talk right now. A little early, it's hard to tell early voting and stuff like that with the way the players are right now. Leaders now could be second or not even voted in by the time it's all said and done. And guys that aren't on the radar yet should definitely take off if their home crowd gets into it, and some very deserving people. So we just decided to table it for right now, probably talk about it more in the first part of July, get rolling with it, the Midsummer Classic and all that type of stuff. So obviously, before we get going with tonight's show, can't thank you enough for being a part of the nation, sharing the message. If you're new to us, welcome aboard. We hope you like it. And, you can get in touch with us personally on Facebook or Instagram at Dirtbag Baseball Nation. Nolan or Kirk, if it's a personal question, you got our guarantee that we'll follow up with you and get in touch with you personally to help you navigate your baseball journey as a player, a coach, a parent, because we know it can be a daunting task, especially for amateur players. A lot of just stuff that overwhelms you. It shouldn't be overwhelming. It needs to be a fun journey all the way through. That's the bottom line. And so that's just the reality behind it. Obviously, to all our servicemen and women around the world, as always, thank you for you are doing for what you do each and every single day, so we can do what we do every single day. And that's talk baseball, be around baseball, be a part of baseball. And that's just the reality. So thank you, seriously, for doing every day what you do. And thank you really is never enough. Obviously, like I said at the top of the show, lots to talk about. I know Nolan's chomping at the bit. A little bit of excitement for Nolan. He hates when I do it or whatever and that, but he's actually going to mix in a guest appearance at his own old former team's game tonight. So that's exciting as well. So, but settle in. Get your favorite drink. However you like to listen to us, wherever you like to listen to us, because we're going to get up, get after it, and get dirty.
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27: Welcome back, Dirtbags. Dolan. As always, you got tons to talk about. I'm stepping out of the way. Yes. Where are you getting rolling?
28: So, to me, not even about baseball for this one. I mean, yes, it is about baseball, obviously speaking, but not about baseball and the fact that, obviously, the World Cup is going on. Right now in Boston, obviously, I'm sure most of you have seen this by now. If you haven't, then I think you're living under a rock, but basically, Scotland is playing in Boston for their group round, or at least the first game. So they make a weekend out of it. They're all in Boston. They're all going to Fenway. They're doing their whole nine yards, right? They're all singing, drinking the whole nine yards. But either way, man, like, I love it because it's bringing that European mindset to, well, the European soccer football mindset to the baseball stadium. And the fact that they were cheering the whole game, they were enjoying themselves, having just a grand old time. And honestly, for baseball, I think that was great. Let's be honest. Baseball, honestly, this year has been bailed out by a lot of free marketing for them. So I hope that the MLB is paying attention to this, and I really, really, really hope that they can get an agreement in place for the CBA by the time this rolls around. I mean, it's not looking optimistic, but, I mean, you got the Tarps Off Boys in St. Louis where it started. Then you got, obviously, the Scottish fans coming to Boston. You got Pablo Sanchez making his way around the stadium. Sorry for not knowing where that one's

0: or did I believe it was Milwaukee, but don't quote me on that. That was just the first place that I saw it. He was a former backyard baseball character. Like, you got tons of good stuff that people are obviously showing. Hey, we are willing to come to the games as long as there is a good product on the field. Right now, there is a good product on the field. For the love of goodness, just do not screw this up, MLB.
1: Yeah, good call. There's no question. Like you said, I mean, I think you got to see a little bit of it last year when you were able to come over for Oktoberfest to Munich with me, Nolan, get a flavor of it. And yeah, like, I mean, baseball, obviously the World Baseball Classic, baseball's good, global. And you saw that Oktoberfest when you were wearing the 49ers hoodie. And the Scotty boys, they were all over you. And what, we spent 45 minutes with them. And when they're into something, they're into it.
0: Oh, yeah.
1: So I can imagine what that plane was like. Absolutely. Well, I mean, obviously.
0: And MLB, if they're smart, like, obviously they're doing the London series. They're trying to expand on that. Because I know even when you were down in Munich, they were talking about the possibility of doing games there and whatnot.
1: Yep.
0: Either there or Berlin, one or the other, right? But, like, even after seeing something like that, you're like, okay, this might be an untapped market. And personally speaking, I don't know how baseball is in Scotland. I got to imagine it's more or less non-existent. At least from when, like, I went and traveled there about 10 years ago and I didn't see any baseball fields sitting around. So, I mean, I'm not expecting it to be some grand thing over there. Same as, like, when we played over in France. And obviously you're experiencing it now with Germany and whatnot. Like, I'm not expecting MLB stadiums by any stretch of the imagination. But at the same time, they have other platforms in place. Case in point with what they do with, I believe it's Wembley for the London series, if I'm not mistaken. Like games like that, like they can convert these soccer fields into baseball stadiums. Same as what they used to do back in the day with the with Candlestick Park and obviously Rogers Center at one point in time too was a football field. Like, they have ways of converting these things. All I'm saying is that was an untapped market that they just now have. Well, they should have discovered that, right, based on the fact that 50,000 of them were in Fenway Park over the weekend, chanting and cheering their heads off.
1: Come for the football, stay for the baseball, right?
0: Yeah.
1: Or come for the football, find your love for baseball, something like that, right? There's got to be a marketing person out there that can jump all over that because, yeah. I can imagine that atmosphere, too, because I'm just thinking about those three guys we met at Oktoberfest, just as you were talking, and just those three guys alone. Like, I mean, you and I were in stitches, and they just, it was nonstop, us banter with them bantering with us, smack talk, everything. Like, it was just, what an atmosphere. And like you said, it was free. It's priceless. And so, good call. Good call. I, you know what? I heard about it and forgot about it. So good for you to remember about that situation. And we, again, send in your thoughts and opinions to us, Dirtbags, if you had heard about it, because we'd love to get your thoughts and opinions on that type of stuff. It's so much more than just a North American game, and we know that. We know that, but to get those types of places like you just talked about, Nolan, we don't expect that type of stuff. Places where we're like, did they even know baseball?
0: Yeah.
1: Well, I don't know. I don't know if they knew baseball, but they knew how to bring it live. Boston was, in that case, Boston.
0: Oh, yeah.
1: But, yeah. Great thanks. Stuff. Absolutely. So,
0: yeah, jumping over to some highlights from the past week, we're going to skip the Miz for now because I'm assuming we're going to be talking about this in depth a little bit more in the second segment here. But George Springer. Tip my cap, 300th home run of his career. Obviously a milestone home run. Paul Goldschmidt also, I mean, he just got up to 10 home runs. They were showing a list. Yankees players over the age of 38 who have an OPS over 800, and at that time it was 10 home runs. Now everybody on the list had over 20 home runs, and I'm sure Goldie's probably going to be pushing for that based on just the way that he's been swinging this year. But outside chance of 400, it's still approaching, so that's cool to see. But yeah, obviously the

0: first 150-plus million contract by the Toronto Blue Jays when he signed. But yeah, just a great moment. And it was a big boy bomb. It was a big boy. Left the stadium at Fenway, right? So it wasn't just a nail biter or just to get over the fence. It was light me up and leave the yard. So good for George. And hey, who knows? Maybe gets him on the right track, makes him bounce back and get going towards last year because the Blue Jays need it. You still got Vlad. He's sitting quiet and not doing anything. So, you know, you need a George. You need those other guys until Vladdy figures it out and gets it going.
1: Milwaukee Brewers making some headlines, finally promoting prospect Cooper Pratt, who, I mean, 2 months ago or just before the season started, I guess, technically speaking, signed a long contract with the Brewers, 8-year, $50.75 million contract for those that forgot. But he was called up there last night to play shortstop, obviously, and I don't know personally enough about the kid. I haven't watched enough AAA stuff on him or anything like that, but obviously the Brewers believe highly in him, and let's be honest, if you're a baseball fan out there, if the Brewers believe in a player, you can probably guarantee this kid's going to be a kid to watch.
0: Yeah, I mean, they're one of those teams that's got the plethora of prospects, right? He's just one of them. So, yeah, like you said, he'll be an anchor before too long in the lineup. I can't see them missing on that one. We've got a minute left. No, I do want to jump in. I know you've got a couple more yourself, but Mr. Baldwin last night, offer a month behind the dish for the Atlanta Braves, comes back, and not only comes back into the game, but hits this season's longest home run, 5,000 miles.
1: Oh,
0: holy cow, welcome back to the show.
1: 473. Oh. The best part is he goes 473 straightaway center. Like, pulled out the driver and just smoked it as hard as he could type of deal. But the best part is he didn't even really pimp it or anything like that.
0: Beautiful.
1: Like, if you watch his first two steps out of the box, he went actually kind of hard. I'm like, dude, that's kind of impressive. Not going to lie. If I ever hit a ball that far, I would sit there and watch until it landed. So more power to you, Drake, for not showing anybody up on that one. But anyways, Dirk, we'll be right back here after the break to just keep it rolling.
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0: Welcome back, Dirtbags. Nolan, what are we getting after now?
1: Yeah, so now we're going to talk about PCA, and obviously two sides to this one, right? So 13th, what was it? The 13th Cub, I believe I saw. 13th Cub player to hit for the cycle. Does it the hard way, obviously. The home run, triple-double were the first three hits, and then gets the single. And so everybody, of course, giving him a standing ovation and whatnot, and rightfully so. Of course, cycle is an incredibly hard thing to do for baseball. Everybody knows that. Then he gets picked off at first. And to me, that's an inexcusable one. I get you're trying to be aggressive and everything like that. You're playing the Rockies. I believe the score at that point in time, yeah, score was 2-1 at that point in time in the seventh inning. Game ended up being a 5-4 win, but still, I mean, that to me is really just an inexcusable one. You getting picked off at first base right after hitting for the cycle. You got the fans. It was funny, the fans' reaction, of course. Everybody goes from clapping to kind of anybody that was still paying attention to the moment. You could hear a pin drop. You're like, buddy, you did the hard part. You got the cycle. Now you're in, more or less, he's in scoring position with his speed and everything like that. For you to get picked off at first base immediately after hitting for the cycle, that's one that I just shake my head at. I'm like, dude, the game's not over. Congrats, you did your part. But you're still in the seventh inning of a 2-1 game.
0: Yeah, I know. Obviously, Dirtbags, I have PCA. I picked him up last year for my fantasy, and a fantasy Nolan of mine. And so he was a keeper for me, obviously, early on with this season, struggling, everything else. But I also had Jaren Duran during his big, big year. And I see a lot of Jaren Duran in PCA. Unbelievable skill set. Like a younger Jaren Duran is what I'm saying. Obviously a 5-2 guy. And defense, he's still leading NL in defensive runs against or saved. But I see that, what's the right word? I don't even know what the right word is, Noah. It's not immaturity. It's more recklessness, right?
1: Yeah.
0: I still see that recklessness in his game where it's like he's an MVP. He really is an MVP. And then he's a rookie. Or he's that prospect that's a suspect.
1: No, but that's a good way to put it, honestly.
0: Like, yeah, you know, you get a cycle. I can't even really wrap my head around it. I know you were trying to be very nice about it when you were talking about him and that. You hit a cycle, you do the reverse cycle, home run, triple, double, single. You get the single, and then you get picked off.
1: Yeah.
0: And you're a base dealer.
1: Yeah.
0: Dang. Dude, that's tough.
1: Yeah. No, that's it. Like, for how long he's played up in the show now, like, hey, there's certain things that, don't get me wrong, I don't mind being aggressive, but you still got to be smart with it. And there's certain things that he does that you're just sitting there like you said, this is,
0: don't be careless or reckless.
1: Yeah. This, at the end of the day, is hurting your team. Like, that's I don't even know how, like, and that's the worst part, going back to the dugout afterwards. Like, you got to look the boys in the face. They're about to congratulate you on heading for the cycle, and then they're like, what just happened? Like, I mean, it's one of those ones that's real weird. But jumping over to some more news, obviously, from the past week, personally, greatest pitching performance I've ever seen. Jacob Mizorowski, obviously, last week, goes the distance, throws a Maddux, 15 Ks, 9 innings pitch, faces the minimum. 95 pitches, and I think, like, 70 of them or something like that were strikes, 15 strikeouts. I'm like, so you want to break it

0: what the final stat line looked like, but
1: four plus and a couple of runs. But just good to see him out there again. A month, right?
0: Well, that's
1: month, so it looks good.
0: That's it. I mean, he's showcasing himself right now.
1: For sure, you got to be happy if you're the Detroit Tigers. And you're right. Bring him back, inch him forward, get him up to six, a good solid six, maybe seven if you're lucky. By the break, and get ready to load up on a trade.
0: Well, that's it. It's going to be interesting to see what they do. Like, obviously, if they start winning some games here, then that'll change the prospect. But, I mean, at the same time, like, you're 13 below 500 right now. You got to be seriously entertaining some trade offers. And like you said, I think right now what I'm doing with them is basically just telling them, hey, 75, 80 pitches is your limit.
1: Yep.
0: You go out there and you give me 75 good pitches, we'll go from there. But I'm not pushing past 80. I don't want to risk you getting injured between now and August 3rd for the trade deadline.
1: Well, I think it's a bit of safe face, right? If I look at it, Colin, so let's say you're a Tigers fan. You go ahead and you've seen him get injured. Really the first time with the Tigers, per se, that an injury for him.
0: Yeah, yeah.
1: Of any way, shape, or form.
0: Yeah.
1: But I look at you, I go to Shohei Ohtani, couple years ago, and I go, oh my God, I love you, dude. I wish you could be a Tiger forever. These guys got to trade this guy. They got to keep him healthy. They got to trade him. Well, that's just my opinion.
0: They're going to do a final offer to him in the next couple of weeks, I'd imagine.
1: Yeah, yeah. And I mean, that's just my opinion as a fan.
0: Yeah.
1: Now I sit there and I go, okay, we had the mess of the offseason, the whole $32 million to the $19 million. And the split and the difference. So we took a beating in the offseason, da-da-da-da-da. This is a way of saving a bit of face, too, right? You can save face while still doing what's actually best for you. Could bring you the biggest haul in return. Just like you said. Tariq, love you, dude. We're going to keep you healthy. We're going to keep you strong. This is going to let you get a big free agent contract. We're going to go ahead and trade you. Just keep it quiet. Please respect that. Keep it quiet. We're trying to put you to a contender. Your chances are, I mean, obviously, it's only going to be contenders that are going to trade for him.
0: Yeah.
1: And they look good and they save face because it's almost perfect timing. As tough as a situation as it is for that guy to leave Detroit, nobody wants to see it, but it is the reality of the business. If I'm a fan, I love you, Tariq, but I just saw you get injured. I don't want $400 million, and then all of a sudden we got 3 years of injuries, and it's a waste.
0: No, exactly.
1: I'll take, if we can get 3 studs, 5 studs, whatever it is, I want them.
0: Yeah, you're gonna get your horses back, that's for sure. I mean, like, to me, right, and this is what I'd offer them if I'm the Tigers. Final offer on the table, 6-year, $210 million. Gives you 35 a year. I'm banking on you being healthy. You say no, whatever. I let you walk. Like, I'm saying, obviously, you trade him type of deal.
1: That's
0: what I'd be doing, at least if I'm the Tigers. And if I'm an opposing team, I'm at least throwing that out there, too, to the Tigers. Just saying, hey, Tariq, listen, we'll trade this right now, but we'll give you this offer, and if you accept this offer, then basically, here you go. We'll kick in this.
1: Finalize the deal.
0: Yeah.
1: Yep. Yep. I agree 100%. There's no question about it. You just can't have the Shohei Ohtani thing come again. You just can't. And it didn't help the Angels in any way, shape, or form. So, but Dirtbags, we're going to be right back after the break with the standings.
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1: 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Welcome back, Dirtbags. Time for the standings. Nolan, what do you got lined up first? Where are we getting dirty with?
0: Yeah, so this is getting exciting now. Now we're starting to have a little bit of a race for who the best division in baseball is, obviously between the NL Central and the NL East. But unfortunately, there's still 4 teams 500 or better in the National League Central. Pittsburgh Pirates haven't played yet, so that's why we're doing this one. Jumping in, Milwaukee Brewers 44-26, 7-3 in their last 10. St. Louis Cardinals 40-31, 7-3. Chicago Cubs 38-36, 5-5. Pittsburgh Pirates 37-37, 3-7. Cincinnati Reds 35-38, 4-6. Obviously, St. Louis still playing good baseball. Milwaukee, I mean, they're still cream of the crop in that division. Chicago got a lot of things to try and figure out over the next couple of weeks. Dansby Swanson obviously has just cratered right now. He has cratered. I feel bad because I actually don't mind Dansby Swanson. He's the one Cub that I can actually sit there and say I don't hate him. But he has cratered, so maybe that's why I don't hate him. Pittsburgh Pirates, 37-37. I mean, that's... Sure, it's below what I expected them to be. They've shown a lot of signs on the offensive side. They've shown a lot of signs on the pitching side, but they can't show it all together for some reason. Right now, they're just not working in cohesion with one another. It's I don't know. They got to get it figured out anyways over the next couple of weeks just to try and make a push back up in the standings. And then the Reds. I think the Reds are one of those teams that's going to be a buyer at the deadline to try and push because right now, not really out of the – or sorry, they're more or less out of the NL Central race, but – they're still in the wild card.
1: Yeah, good call. I can't see Terry Francona wanting to go home end of September. And I can't see management wanting them to go home. They had a very quick taste last year with the Dodgers in and out in the wild card, but still. And you hit the nail on the head with Pittsburgh Pirates. I mean, obviously losing O'Neill Cruz, that was tough. Marcelo Zuna has just not done anything for them. Mitch Keller has taken a step back this year on the pitching side of things. They just haven't hit their stride, but still to be 500 with those things going on, you got to look good. I mean, you're only 2-0 in the wild card. That's the craziness of that division, right? With everybody playing so well. So it is as bad as it looks on a weekly 3-7 over the last 10, you're still in pretty darn good shape in the grand scheme of things. Chicago, like you said, I mean, Dansby, just devastating for him this year. Unbelievable. Say Suzuki, though, on the other side, looks like he's getting pretty good stride. And obviously, PCA's been phenomenal over the last 2.5 to 3 weeks. And yeah, he's really, really caught his stride and kept going back-to-back nights with home runs. Looking good, like I said, leads the majors in defensive run saves. So all good there. Your Cardinals. Yep, great. Rolling and Brewers just doing, I mean, they're plus 113 on the differential. That pitching staff, ridiculous.
0: I do got to give a shout out to Dustin May quick here. Obviously, he threw his first career complete game shutout. Tip my cap after all the stuff that you've had to deal with over the last, well, basically every year of your career. Honestly, you've looked like a gem, man.
1: And he's really, honestly, truly, to me, and I think most of the industry out there, if you're thinking about it, Dirtbags, is he really has gotten better every single outing with you guys.
0: Well, he's top eight in every major category since his third start of the season. So basically April. So yeah, no, he's pitching like an ace right now. So if we do somehow fall out in the standings, hey, that's a heck of a trade piece.
1: I don't know if I trade him, but yeah, it's a good piece to have. So, all right. NL East, what do you got?
0: Jumping over NL East, Atlanta Braves 46-25, 5-5 in their last 10. Philadelphia Phillies 40-33, 6-4. Washington Nationals 39-35, 7-3. Miami Marlins 36-38, 7-3. New York Mets 33-41, 5-5. Atlanta, obviously, like we said, basically since middle of May. Not really too much to talk about. Team's healthy for the most part. Everybody's doing their part. They'll be buyers at the deadline. That's a given. Going to be real interesting to see what type of moves they make. Philadelphia obviously took the loss today to Miami. I guess that one's not final yet, but on its way to being finalized. So that was a tough one, but still looking like a good team. Schwarber gets his first start at first base since, 2022 or 2021? I can't remember.
1: 21, I think I saw.
0: So there you go. Washington, obviously, James Wood still looks good. That's a team that's right back in it. Obviously, they're in the, third spot on the wild card right now. Game up on a gauntlet of teams, but yeah. No, real good to see out of them. Miami obviously sticking around with it. Yeah, that game just got finalized, so 37-38 now. I mean, Miami's right there. It's going to be interesting to see what they do at the deadline. Could be buyers, realistically, probably should be sellers, but same time, man, they're on the precipice as well. And then the Mets are still the Mets.
1: Yeah, craziness across the board. Obviously, like getting Drake Baldwin, like we said, that helps out defensively plus offensively for them. One guy that I'll talk about quickly or whatever is that this Strider, he hasn't really got it going for me yet. He's got to settle in the second half and get things going a little bit more consistently, I think. Not pitching with a ton of confidence in, from what I've seen, but again, it's my opinion. You let me know, Braves dirtbags out there. But I wouldn't be surprised. I don't know if Double A can do it, if they have the depth or the pieces, but I would go ahead with Chris Sale being, 36, 37, pitching like he is. I'd be in on the Tariq Skubal. I'd be in on it, so it'll be interesting to see if they do it, but jump on out to the West, Nolan.
0: Yeah, NL West, you get the Los Angeles Dodgers 47-27, 6-4 in their last 10. San Diego Padres 37-35, 5-5. Arizona Diamondbacks 37-36, 4-6 in their last 10. San Francisco Giants 29-43, 5-5. Colorado Rockies 28-46, 4-6 in their last 10. So Dodgers not going to jump in too much with that. Kyle Tucker obviously struggling to adjust in his first season there. San Diego Padres still couldn't hit a beach ball if it was thrown at them. Arizona went right back to playing ho-hum baseball. I don't get it with them. The San Francisco Giants at 29-43, they made it known, or at least reportedly, open for trades, boys. Devers, Adames, Matt Chapman.
1: Yeah, and I think as close as some of those wild cards are, I think we talked about it a couple of weeks ago. I'm moving. I'm trying to make moves right now. And I'm not saying general managers out there, president of baseball operations, whoever is doing it for your organization, aren't on the phone already. I don't know if they are or not. But I'm going ahead and I'm pushing the envelope because exactly right. Dodgers are plus 143 on the differential, and everybody else in that division is minus 14, minus 26, minus 56, minus 88. I'm going ahead, and I don't know. It's just a division. I don't think I want to wait until August the 3rd.
0: No, and that's it. And San Diego's in a playoff spot right now, but if I was them, I'd be selling.
1: Yeah, like there's times where you got to find your team, and I get that. Wait to see through the All-Star break. But I think there's, even though you're close and you're still working maybe on finding your team, I think you have a pretty good idea because of the closeness of it. Hey, if we go here and we go here, if we can get this done right now or over the next week, 10 days, let's say, that can push us right past there. So now we've got, what, an eight-thing band growing or whatever it is I'm trying to say. But I don't know. I look at that division and I think, man, I'm trying to make moves right now if I'm one of those guys, especially with San Francisco opening up the Bucks. Obviously, they're not going to try to trade in the division, but still. So jump over to the East, Nolan.
0: Yeah,
1: American
0: League East. You got the New York Yankees, 44-27, 8-2 in their last 10. Tampa Bay Rays, 41-29, 4-6. Toronto Blue Jays, 35-38, 5-5. Baltimore Orioles, 34-43-7. Boston Red Sox, 29-41, 3-7. Boston already kind of talked about them. The best thing that's happened this year was they had Scottish fans show up. Baltimore still just in a rut. Don't really have too much to say besides that. Toronto Blue Jays, same boat. Good to see Davis Schneider come back up. He's got more home runs on the season this past week than Vladimir Guerrero Jr. does all season. Well spent money there. No, that was a joke. I actually do like Vladdy. I think that money was well earned, but he's still struggling. Tampa Bay Rays, 41-29. Obviously, the pitching's still getting it done. The offense is still getting it done. The defense, for the most part, is still getting it done. Collectively, though, they're in the same boat as the Pittsburgh Pirates right now. They're not doing it all in cohesion. It's real weird. And that's with them still having a great record, but they're not looking as lockstep as what I've seen earlier parts of the season. And then the Yankees, obviously, polar opposite end of the spectrum. Right now, can't do anything wrong, even without Aaron Judge.
1: Yeah, they look good. They look good. They got Cole back. Spencer Jones looks totally different this time around so far in the call-up. Obviously got the Martian back, but Rice hasn't been consistent, but he's still looking good. And then, like you said, Goldschmidt, I mean, he wasn't injured last year, but he could be comeback player of the year if that's the right thing. Tampa Bay obviously playing the Dodgers right now. I got Shohei on the mound today. Shohei's interesting with that knee inflammation that spotted up last week. We got to wait and see on him. But like you said, showing some inconsistencies right now. But I look at Kevin Cash getting that straightened out over the long haul. Still, I mean, great pitching. Rasmussen gives up what, the home run to Shohei, and that's the difference last night. So he's looked outstanding. Your Nick Martinez has looked great for them. McClanahan's looked good for them. So they're still solid. Jays look obviously totally different to pitching wise, with Dylan Cease back looking good, rolling as far as him goes. But they need Bieber. He's got to be close. He's what, I think got four or five rehab games in now, so he's got to be close because Scherzer's going to be good for maybe in a middle relief role. He just doesn't have that power stamina, I don't think so. In Baltimore and Boston, just like you said, I mean, they get going, but then they just cool right off again. They can't get any traction. So, obviously, your Chicago White Sox in the Central, Nolan. So I'll let you go.
0: Yeah, AL Central. So you got the White Sox, 38-33, 6-4. Cleveland Guardians, 39-34, 3-7. Minnesota Twins, 35-40, 5-5. Detroit Tigers, 30-43, 5-5. Kansas City Royals, 30-45, 4-6. White Sox, honestly, still playing great baseball. Good for you guys. Tip my cap. No one saw this coming, so more power to you, especially with Murakami out. Cleveland, yeah, same thing. Obviously, got bad news about Jose Ramirez there. Broken hamate bone. Sounds like 5 to 7 weeks for him. Minnesota, Byron Buxton, you continue to impress. Joe Ryan, you continue to impress. Not sure what the game plan is going to be there, but Both of those guys, if you do become sellers, better be on the move, and you're going to get a nice return for those pieces. Tigers, not too much. Kansas City, not too much.
1: 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Dal Raleigh, back in action.
0: Yep, Raleigh's back. Obviously, good news. Gets a two-run single in his debut, or sorry, in his return. Seattle, 38-36, 5-5 in their last 10. Sacramento Athletics, 36-37, 6-4 in their last 10. Texas Rangers, 35-38, 4-6. Houston Astros, 34-41, 5-5. Los Angeles Angels, 30-44, and 6-4 in their last 10. Angels don't really need to dive too much into that. Zach Nettle, though, give him a couple more years. That guy might be an AL MVP candidate. Mark my words. Houston, obviously, Alvarez still raking. But, I mean, you can tell Houston's starting to pick it up a bit. Texas, same boat. Athletics, same boat. Seattle, flip a coin. What team's going to show up what day?
1: Athletics, love the homer, don't. It just kept rolling from last week right into this week. High-scoring games. What, Colorado put up a 22 spot in the one game or whatever it was.
0: Yeah.
1: So it was all unbelievable. Nothing changes there. But, yeah, Seattle, probably a buyer's might be on the Tariq Skubal. You don't know, even though they've got a ton of pitching. Athletics, got to be a buyer. Texas, got to find something. And Houston, I really don't know. I just don't know. So good job on the standings, though, Nolan. Hopefully you like the dirtbags, and we're going to be right back here after the break with Nolan's final thought.
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1: Welcome back, dirtbags. Nolan, give me your final thought.
0: So my final thought, obviously, Kirk kind of touched on it in the opener, and we haven't touched on it since. Joshua Baez, St. Louis Cardinals minor league prospect, playing in AAA with the Memphis Redbirds. Four home run game last night. Obviously, incredibly rare feat. Honestly, I forget the last time that it happened in the majors. It might have been Josh Hamilton in like 2010. But don't quote. Oh, no. Never mind. Sorry. No, it was what's his face with JD Martinez. JD Martinez was the last one. I think when he was with Arizona against the Dodgers there. But either way, that was like 8-9 years ago. It was a long time ago. So, yeah, like, honestly, I only saw the highlights of it, obviously. But, I mean, still, this is a kid, number 3 prospect in the Cardinals system, quickly climbed up the top 100 rankings in the past year. He's your quintessential MLB guy now of basically the – you're either striking out 30% of the time and hitting a home run. That's what he is in a nutshell. Now, obviously, the power upside and everything like that is making him a tantalizing prospect. But at the same time, I mean, 4 home runs in one game, I tip my cap, man. Most I ever hit in a game was 2, and I think that was luck.
1: And there's no guarantee of anything in life, like we talk about dirtbags. But my dirtbag shout-out to this young lad was the fact that this all happened on the 3rd anniversary of his dad's passing. So quite a story. I mean, a fantastic story for Nolan, because we know he loves his Cardinals, lives and dies and breathes his Cardinals and stuff like that. A nice prospect to look forward to coming down the pipeline. And on a personal note, from both of us to him, I mean, it was just really good. Just really good to see something like that happen. And again, you never know. I mean, that's why every day you go to the yard, you're lucky enough, you wake up in the morning, it's already a good day. It's already a good day. So let's appreciate the good things in our life. Let's appreciate each other. Let's appreciate how hard this game is at every single level that we play at. And that's why it's so important to be a dirtbag. It's so important to get up.
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1: Family, my coaches, my parents, my everything. That's just being a good human being. So, dirtbags, unfortunately, it's that time. It's time.

0: at Town Hall. I'm Bob Agnew in Washington. Former Deputy National Security Advisor K.T. McFarland says President Trump has done a masterful job at rallying Arab countries in the battle against Iran.
1: And the test of all this will be the Abraham Accord. So historically, whenever there's fighting in the Middle East, the Gulf Arabs, Saudi Arabia, Kuwait, et cetera, they sit it out. They let everybody else fight, and then they just watch from the sidelines. This time, President Trump has managed to bring those Gulf Arabs to our side and to Israel's side.
0: K.T. McFarland spoke this week with the Salem Radio Network. Attacks continue between Israel and Hezbollah as the terrorist group in southern Lebanon continues to lob its rockets at Israeli civilians, people like Stefan Jaffa, who lives in northern Israel.
2: We cannot just stop and pull out because here where we are, we need to be protected against the Hezbollah. The war started with Lebanon because Hezbollah was firing at us. This is not an Israeli initiative. So we had to find some safe room in order to defend our villages.
0: House Speaker Mike Johnson says Republicans are focused on a host of domestic issues, including election integrity, as they look forward to the midterm elections.
3: The last administration left this country with a mess in every area of public policy. We addressed a whole lot of it in the first reconciliation bill, the Working Families Tax Cuts, the big, beautiful bill. We did Reconciliation 2.0 to make sure that we can fund border security and immigration enforcement. Shockingly, Democrats don't want to give a dime to that anymore. And now we're on 3.0, Reconciliation 3.0. It's going to be geared to continuing to get our country back on the right track with addressing affordability and national defense and this broad crisis that we're seeing in Democrat blue states and also election integrity.
0: And Johnson spoke this week with the Salem Radio Network. He's predicting Republicans will manage to keep their advantage in the House. More from townhall.com.
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0: Federal prosecutors are bringing new charges as the Trump administration continues its effort to dismantle Antifa's nationwide network.
5: The Trump administration is notching another victory in its crackdown on Antifa after federal prosecutors charged 15 people accused of obstructing immigration enforcement operations in Minnesota. The defendants allegedly coordinated efforts to disrupt an ICE operation in Minneapolis using blockades, tracking tactics, and intimidation. The case is the latest in a nationwide effort targeting Antifa-linked extremists and terror suspects. Willie Nelson, The White House.
0: As people gathered to celebrate Juneteenth at events across the country yesterday, former President Obama welcomed the first visitors to his presidential center. A million visitors a year are expected to come together at the sprawling campus honoring the nation's first ever black president. The center's grand opening time to coincide with the fifth year since June 19th was made a federal holiday. Breaking news and analysis at townhall.com. Haya Panjwani has a report for us on the summer solstice kicking in this weekend.
6: Sunday is the longest day of the year for half the planet. The summer solstice this Sunday marks the longest day of the year in the Northern Hemisphere and the start of astronomical summer. It's the opposite in the Southern Hemisphere, where it's the shortest day of the year and winter will start. The Earth's axis is tilted at an angle as it travels around the Sun. Solstices mark the times when the Earth is tipped most extremely, either toward or away from the Sun. That means the hemispheres are getting very different amounts of sunlight, and the days and nights are at their most unequal. I'm Haya Panjwani.
0: President Trump has unveiled the new Air Force One, a gift from Qatar. The jumbo jet now converted into the U.S. official presidential aircraft. This plane features a bold navy blue and red exterior, departing from the traditional robin's egg blue, and serves as a temporary solution until Boeing provides a new Air Force One in 2028. More from townhall.com.
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9: Time once again for On Point Live. I'm Michael Horn, along with our show producer, Corey Marino. But the stars of our show, well, let's take it down to the field a little bit and see what's going on down there.
10: Ladies and gentlemen, please welcome the star of the show, number 15, one of the great Rams All-Stars of all time, Vince Ferragamo. Please welcome Vince.
11: All right. How you doing, Michael?
9: I'm doing great.
10: And ladies and gentlemen, please welcome. What?
9: He's not here. We're not talking about the Energizer Bunny.
10: Where the heck is the Energizer Bunny? Number 78, missing in action, Jackie Slater. Welcome to the show.
9: How you doing, Vince? Where is Jackie? Good. He's on assignment. That's all I saw here today. Corey showed me, says he's on assignment.
11: Yeah, he's on injured reserve today.
9: Is that what's going on?
11: You know, Annie and Jackie just celebrated their 50th wedding anniversary. We went to the ranch. It was in Anaheim. We looked at the fireworks. But he was so surprised to see all his longtime friends and family were there. His daughter-in-law kind of organized the entire event. It was a beautiful ceremony. It was very emotional when he first got there. They were just awestruck because they couldn't believe that all these people had come to his
9: surprise party,
11: his 50th anniversary, which is the biggest celebration you could ever have.
9: I know, surprise
11: and
9: party.
11: It was so much fun. We had a great time there. It was good.
9: Yeah,
11: I was on that list, so it was good because our kids grew up together, so we were longtime friends. Our families were very close for many years. So
9: it was a lot of fun. Kid. Corey, hand me that mailbag if you would. Corey, you got our invitation. Yeah. Do you have our invitation, Corey?
12: Lost in transit.
11: Teammates weren't invited either. These are longtime friends, you know, just
9: and
11: family.
9: I usually bring a $50,000 check for the 50th anniversary. But you say on assignment, this guy's on a miracle tour right now. Congratulations to Jackie Slater. 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We're going to take a quick break. When we come back, Vince is going to carry the load of the show, as any good quarterback can do when there's injuries. So stay with us. On Point Live is here. It's direct. It's live. And we'll be back.
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9: 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It looks quite beautiful. Where the hell are you?
19: Well, we're actually in the vineyard. Michael, this is the Tenuti, the Ferragamo Vineyard, and you can see behind me are the rows of Sangiovese and Cabernet Franc.
9: Beautiful.
19: We have about maybe 225 vines in the vineyard, and we make a beautiful Super Tuscan wine. So the grapes are just starting to get raisin. They're just starting to turn red, and so but it's still early in the season, and we still got a long ways to go.
9: Listen, you won a lot of awards with those wines. I know. At the L.A. International Wine Competition, you were best in show one year, for gosh sakes.
19: Well, it's all about the grapes and, you know, the characteristics that they produce. You know, you have to produce good grapes before you can get good wine. And so we do a lot of maintenance and a lot of upkeep here. And it's a lot of people just growing grapes. You just plant them in the ground and just watch them grow. No, there's a lot of maintenance involved. There's spraying. We have pests that love the grapes because they're the sweetest fruit on earth. And when they get ripe, we'll get a bunch of pests out here, raccoons and, you know, rats and bees. We have nets. So we have to cover them up. So
9: yeah,
19: we have to put detractors out there, Mike, basically, because the raccoons are tough. They'll rip right through the net. And,
9: yeah,
19: you know, we have to trap the rats, try to keep them away. And, you know, luckily we have a control with the nets that kind of keep the birds out. So that way there we can at least have a harvest. And it's really a lot of fun. We have a lot of people come over for it and they enjoy themselves.
9: Got any bear out there? There's one winery up in San Ynez that has the
19: good thing.
9: I think it's
19: good thing.
9: The
19: no,
9: big,
19: no
9: big bear.

0: vineyard, and because they would see a bear in there all the time, and they'd have to fence the vineyard to keep the bear out of it. So we're talking not small pests, we are, but also large pests too. So you're planting Sangiovese, you got Cabernet Sauvignon, am I right?
1: That's correct. And we just replanted some Cabernet Franc, Mike, which are beautiful little grapes that are growing. And, it's a great blending wine and one of the wines to really consider when you're going to look at a Super Tuscan. But again, Sangiovese takes the stronghold. It's energy that it produces. You can really get the real vigor of the grape. It's more of a acidic type of grape, but it offers a great variety, a great smooth texture to it. And you know, we actually really enjoy the grape because of what it capabilities with the food. So it does a lot of great job with the food.
0: Really, I love Sangiovese. You can do maybe something lighter with it sometimes, but you add a little bit of the Cabernet and the Cabernet Franc as you have there. You're talking about a Super Tuscan blend now that you've come up with, which to me is, and I've tasted your wines, they are outstanding. You can have steaks with them, you can have whatever you want to do with them. And where do we get them? Because I know it's very limited, you don't produce much. So is there a place we can get them? Do you have a website?
1: We're a boutique winery. We produce maybe 40 cases a year, Mike, but there's Ferragamo. We have a website, VinceFerragamoVineyards.com, and we have a wine club membership. The people actually get wines every year, and but every wine is different. So each vintage brings out a different taste, a different structure to the wine. The 24 we just bottled is very bold, very more Cabernet-ish. Wine that adds a lot of depth to the wine and is much different than the 23. The 23 was more acidic, more light on its feet, and you know, structured differently. So each year it poses a different a different vision, something to look forward to, what's going to taste like. So we enjoy it each and every year.
0: You know, there was a rumor going out in the sports world, and I don't know if it's true, but since you're here, and Jackie can't interrupt you like he does every week, I've got to ask it direct to you. I've tasted your 2021 vintage that was out. And I know the Knicks, I believe, Corey, am I right when I say they went on a drought for 53 years without winning a championship?
1: Is that correct? They did.
0: Yeah. So, Vince, someone told me that a case of your wine found its way to the locker room of the New York Knickerbockers, as I like to call them. And from that point on, there was some kind of a consecutive win streak. Now, is that a true rumor, or is it something I heard?
1: Well, actually, I sent the wine to Greg Popovich. He's outside of coaching now, so he really enjoyed the wine. He sent me a beautiful thank you note back, but maybe he's offered some of that wine that I sent him to some of the Spurs. That's when they were playing OKC, okay? They ran out of wine. Maybe I should have sent some more wine for the championship.
0: I heard they were watering it down just to make it stretch it out a little bit.
1: That wouldn't be so good.
0: I got to tell you, the one game they lost, and we're not a political show, but, you know, whether you love President Trump or you hate him, President Trump supported his team because he is a New Yorker through and through, but the one game they lost was the game he went to. So if you hate him, go ahead with your hatred there and get your Trump derangement syndrome out of your system. Let's talk about it. Game one. You know, a lot of people didn't. You and I talked about it along with Corey and Jackie, saying these are great teams because the Spurs, going into this thing, beat OKC, so everybody thought this is a good team. And Jackie was, you know, blathering away about a big guy on the team. You got to have a big guy on the team. And then when it came time to pick a team, he picked the Knicks. But the first game was 112-104, Knicks over the Spurs. It's at Madison Square Garden. People maybe expected that that result. What were your thoughts?
1: Well, each game, the Spurs jumped out to an early lead. Like in game one, they jumped out to a 16-point lead. Second game, they were out to an 18-point lead. They're just so vibrant, you know, early on in the game, and they just

0: it, because SGA means the world to calmness and being at the end of a game and knowing how to direct his team. I think they got a little bit off balance. The Spurs did, especially late in the games. And I think pressure just mounted, and they couldn't keep up with it.
1: Going along in like game two, the Spurs 108, Knicks 101. That's also at the Garden. Again, with coaching and game plans, changing a game plan when it's not working. That game, San Antonio was scoring big time with a big lead. They had three-pointers, but when it got close, they didn't stop with the three-pointers. Once they got a big lead, they should have gone to the two-point shots or maybe, yeah, you know, go and shoot fouls, make the Knicks shoot fouls. Your thoughts?
0: Well, higher percentage shots, certainly, Mike, are easier to deal with. I mean, for an offense, especially when you just want to keep pace.
1: Right.
0: But in these type of games, you just have to match point for point. So if the Knicks come down and they start shooting, you know, layups, then you have to come down and start shooting layups. Just match them point for point, especially when you have big leads like they had. They just couldn't maneuver. They couldn't adjust their game plan on the fly. And that's what you have to be able to do. And I think that's where Mike Brown was so instrumental in this team, bringing confidence to this team. I mean, when you look at how spiritually connected this team was, Mike, they played for each other. They were just, I mean, convincingly, I mean, the better team down the stretch. I mean, Jalen Bronson was, gosh, he was just unbelievable. He couldn't miss. I mean, anything he threw up, off balance, getting whacked.
1: All right, we got to take a quick break. Quick break.
0: Sure.
1: Get to this website, HarmonyCheese.com, our sponsor. 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
1: We're back with On Point Live. Vince Ferragamo, Jackie Slater. Jackie's on assignment. And I'm Michael Horn, and we're talking a little bit with Vince about the NBA playoffs. I misspoke there in the last segment. I'm sorry. I had a little screwed up because game two, the Spurs won that game, 108-101, shooting three-pointers. We get to game three, and that's when the Spurs go crazy with the three-pointers again and get that big lead. What was it, 29 points, and the Knicks come back and knock them out? And because the Spurs wouldn't change their game plan. They kept going with those three-pointers in game three.
2: Caught up to them, I think, Michael, basically. With that big lead, you thought they were going to really turn the tide and even the series, especially in game four. I mean, with that big lead, I mean, they had to come back, and that was critical because they can't fall behind the Knicks 3-1 in three games to only winning one. So, but I think a lot of the situation is they just didn't understand the clock, and they're playing against a team that played as oneness. They had great belief in one another. They supported one another. It didn't matter who was in the lineup, and a lot of the times the Spurs kind of played that way. But when it came to crunch time, you know, I mean, Fox, at the end of the game, they were in position. They were already up by 1 point with 10 seconds to go in the game. They turn the ball over. Game is put away. I'm saying, oh, game, Spurs win this. He goes down and tries to make a layup, you know? And then you have Anunoby blocks the shot. Why do you have to score two more points? You can win by 1 point, you know? So all he had to do was dribble around the net, and then just, you know, let the clock run out or get fouled and go to the free throw line. It just didn't make any sense. And then they take the ball in, they get the ball, and they're bringing it up the court. They're already set back. The Spurs are already defensively set. Wimbayama's back there, two other defenders. They have four of their other offensive players. The Knicks are still trying to reach half court. And they bring the ball past half court. And I don't know if Fox is paying attention, but they're set. They're ready for defense. I don't know, there's less than 5 seconds. The pressure's on the Knicks. He fouls the guy. The guy who was dribbling the ball almost went over and back. He probably went over and back. They would have turned the ball over again. And then he goes down. And then, of course, Jalen Bronson shoots the ball. And Anunoby puts it in for the game winner. Dribbling the ball at the other end, the game was over. They had won.
1: I mean, it was like a 29-point lead, wasn't it, in that game? Was that the one where they had
2: a 29-point lead?
1: Okay, that's the one.
2: Largest comeback. They had three of the largest comebacks in NBA playoff championship history in this game.
1: I turned it on.
2: I mean, that's how much belief that team had.
1: I flipped it over to see an episode of the Beverly Hillbillies because I thought the game was over.
2: It was over.
1: And somebody called me up and said, wow, did you watch the end of that game? And I was telling Corey the next day, you ever try to find a replay of the game? Well, I did. ESPN did rerun it at like 2 in the morning, and I taped it to watch this comeback victory. The Knicks were for real. By that time, it was just history. Game 5 comes, Knicks 94, Spurs 90, kind of goes back and forth. But you got to hand it to the Knicks here. I'm telling you.
2: Yeah. They deserve to win, Mike, and the coaching really was
1: that's the key.
2: Spot on.
1: I do too.
2: It was fantastic. Mike Brown was just, I've watched him over the years. He's sitting on the sideline as a backup assistant head coach. Now there he is again. And then he's with the Lakers. And then he takes over from Phil Jackson. He was with the Spurs originally, with Popovich. So he learned from Popovich. Then he goes to the Warriors, and he's got the coach there, Steve Kerr. I mean, he's always learning from the best. And he always had a lot of praise to those coaches. Then he becomes a head coach, and he wins a world championship. Then he gets released after starting 1-3. Then he goes to the Knicks, wins another world championship. So he just has great rapport with his

0: stick.
1: Come on.
0: You couldn't hear anything. They were just unbelievable what they were able to do out there. And the fans, there was about 80%, I think, of the fans were rooting for Iran in that stadium. It was pretty fun to watch.
1: No car bombs when you went out to your car or anything like that?
0: No, it was nothing. Sports brings people together. It doesn't matter what's happening.
1: I like that.
0: I mean, you just enjoyed the game and the competition. I mean, you just to go after it. Both teams were going after it. And, you know, it was close. I mean, New Zealand scored the first goal. Everybody was disappointed, but the fans were cheering them on. The fans wanted their team to get back in it, and they actually got back in it big time.
1: And the USA won their first game, and they got a shot. Anybody's got a shot, but there's a lot of competition. I understand, and it's a true story. Scotland, when they were sending, people were coming over here like crazy on flights. True story. They get on the flights and get into Boston, and the beer on the plane was drained from the plane in the first 15 minutes. So this crowd is seriously into beer and into soccer, I'll tell you.
0: 36, the first World Cup win in 36 years for Scotland, Michael.
1: Unbelievable.
0: This is like people don't forget. They want their team. They back their team up. And
1: 1-0,
0: you can see it. They beat Haiti 1-0, right?
1: Unbelievable.
0: So, yeah. Boy, only three European teams actually won this past week in soccer. So that's kind of a disappointment. And I was looking, where's Italy? Italy didn't make it again for the third consecutive World Cup. I mean,
1: wait a minute. There's no Italian.
0: It's hard to believe.
1: Huh? And I've got my Czech team in there, but they lost 2-1 to South Korea. We'll see if they can do any better.
0: That's right.
1: Speaking of beer, they make some pretty good beer. Maybe they should get some into their opponent's locker room.
0: Exactly.
1: See what's going on. So that's good. This is going to be you think this is a hit? You think this is a good thing to maybe bring the world together if something like that is possible?
0: That's true. Sports does bring people together, Michael, and it's so much fun to enjoy watching sports. And it doesn't matter what sport you're playing. I mean, whether it be football, basketball, soccer, baseball. I mean, and we even started talking about the rest of the sports. But, it is fantastic. It really
1: Real quick, we got about a minute a minute to go. Is there a position on the field that's kind of like the quarterback? Would that be the center of the soccer team that sort of sees plays or makes it move, or is it everybody for themselves, in your estimation?
0: You know, they have different alignments now too, Michael. So I think probably more importantly, I was watching New Zealand play. They had a big, tall forward. He was pretty much the quarterback of the team. Kind of, I think it's more the people in the front that score.
1: Front.
0: They want the ball and they want to direct the way the ball is going to be distributed.
1: That's or the score. Just like in hockey. It's pretty good. By the way, congratulations to Carolina to beat the Las Vegas Golden Knights in the Stanley Cup. That's a big one, too. All right, we're going to take a break. Vince Ferragamo and Jackie Slater is on assignment. The show is On Point Live. 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
1: Welcome back. It's On Point Live. I'm Michael Horn, stuck in the studio, but at the Ferragamo Vineyards. Vince Ferragamo, number 15 from the Rams, is there. We can't find number 78, Jackie Slater. Some say he has got his bathing trunks on. And oh, wait a second, Vince. We've changed locations there at the Ferragamo Vineyards. Where are we now, if you can describe for our audience on radio?
0: Well, we're in the backyard next to the pool, and I'm actually in the grotto, the pizza grotto, and it's a covered patio, and it's really nice in here, and so this is kind of where we deliver the food, and then if we're going to have a little get-together or something, we're out here to eat, and the barbecue is right behind me, and so the pizza oven's over here, so it's a lot of fun.
1: Is that bartender Jody that I see? Wait a second. That looks like Jackie Slater. Looks like Jackie Slater's there. And I thought he was in Hawaii. It looks like
0: he's actually in Hawaii, Mike.
1: Oh, okay. Never mind.
0: Yeah.
1: It must be.
0: Yeah. He's missing the good weather here.
1: All right. Let's talk quarterback since Jackie is out of the picture right now because, he tends to be very passionate in what he says. Let's let you, and I want to turn you loose. Because did Mahomes rework his contract to get like $63.1 million per year? Is that a new benchmark for quarterbacks? Is that the deal?
0: That's what it looks like, Michael. They just renegotiated his contract. And as you recall, his initial contract was extended a few years back. And I think it was very reasonable for what it set the tone for future quarterbacks. And they started coming in, and then they started renegotiating new contracts, and the prices have gone up. I mean, everything's gone up, and so now that $40 million quarterback is now $60 million, and so we're getting into that range. So it's going to open up the floodgates are going to open up, I think, for the other quarterbacks.
1: Let's look at this. So in Mahomes, obviously, he's worth whatever he can get because he has been it's a benchmark amount of money, but he's a benchmark quarterback, for God's sakes. But let's look around the league a little bit and get your thoughts on this. Lamar Jackson just reworked his own deal, He's making, what, $52.5 million, with Mahomes making $63.1 million. Is there a remake and a deal there, you think? A new deal?
0: Well, the interesting thing, Michael, when I look at these contracts, is that when you look at a guy like Patrick Mahomes, I mean, he's not going into management and complaining about what his salary is. This right. is coming from the front office and from owner management to say, look, we need to take care of this guy. He's our team. We build around this guy. So there is the confident factor. And then they make it worthwhile because now they step in without him having to even request a renegotiation. He understands that his benefit is their benefit. So when they do well, you know, he will do well. And so that they want to deliver. Tom Brady was the same way with the Patriots. He would go in there and say, look, I need a team. I said, I'm willing to sacrifice what I'm earned. I'm making good money, and let me just have a good team around me so we'll have some capital to attract good players, and so we can be competitive and we can win. And that's what they did. And now you got a guy like Lamar Jackson out there who's been pretty much a one-man team for his team. And he's in a position now. They renegotiated his contract a few years back. But with the advent of Patrick Mahomes making this kind of money, it might open the door for other players that same caliber to try to improve what they earn. That's what
1: Is there a thought process in the NFL, I mean, where you want to be the very best at what you do, so you want to be known as the guy that makes the most as a quarterback?
0: I don't think personal gain is what we see with the greatest players of all time. I think the bottom line is they want to be successful in what they do. They want to be a prominent resource. They want to be the guy, the go-to guy that can get the job done and deliver for your team and for your community. And that's the bottom line. I think that's what we saw in Tom Brady. We see that with Patrick Mahomes. He doesn't care who benefits. I mean, the greatest players of all time, they're not into it for themselves. They're into it for a team. It's a team concept. It's a team game. You win as a team, and team accomplishments are so much more gratifying than personal accomplishments. Most definitely. So I think that's what you're after. And you see a lot of these players now, but there's so much now attention that's given to the financial aspect of what's happening. And, you know, it just kind of gets out of hand.
1: Let's go down the list a little bit here. I'm Michael Warren with Vince Ferragamo. I got dots in front of my eyes here on our CRM video channel right now, so I can't see your pool, but it looked nice before. Joe Burrow, here's a quiet... good guy. He had a 7-year extension in 2023. He's got 4 years remaining. He looks like a guy that's not going to be screaming for a lot more money, but he's going to be looking for a deal.
0: I think Joey has got his mindset that he wants to win a championship. He wants to get back to the Super Bowl.
1: There you go.
0: I think that's the most important thing for him, not so much to what he's making. He's making great money right now, and he knows his abilities outshine many quarterbacks in the league. So he needs to be in a position where his team now can benefit from his ability as a quarterback. And I think he's looking at the team now, more importantly, to say, look, let's get a team. Let's get some guys here. We need to go. We need to go further in the playoffs. The Rams are doing it. They're bringing in guys like Myles Garrett and their two cornerbacks they got. You know, so they're doing it through trades. I mean, they want to win now. And I think at this point in Joe Burrow's career, he wants to start winning now. This is important for him. Not so much the money part.
1: What about Baker Mayfield, Tampa Bay? He's found a team that loves him. Yeah. He's making $33.3 million. It's a steal to have him at that price.
0: You would think so. And he's delivered for his team, especially late in games, taking his team from behind to win games. As a talent, he actually was great with Liam Cohen, and Liam Cohen just advanced his career. I mean, coaching is so much to do it, but I think at this point in his career, he's thinking, look, you know, I've performed. I really need to be compensated for it. So in that case, I think he's kind of below the average, and I think he's an above-average quarterback. And so I think he deserves probably a pay increase. And I think the team's going to, you know, because he's unhappy and he wants to be delivered before the start of training camp, which I think is a great idea.
1: What if you don't get as much as you want? Like, let's say C.J. Stroud with the Texans there. Okay. He's going to be eligible for an extension soon. Is he worth it?
0: I was a great believer in C.J. Stroud coming out of college. I still am a big believer in him. And I think a lot of where he will go now will be dependent. Obviously, they built a really strong defense on that Houston team. So I think if they put the right players around him offensively and give him the line protection, especially now with great teams having those outside edge rushers that are getting to the quarterback, you're really going to have to put a lot of emphasis on developing a good offensive line for these quarterbacks. He's the type of quarterback that can deliver. He delivered as a rookie, and I think he just can get better as a proven veteran. So he deserves a pay increase because his salary is the lowest in the NFL for any quarterback of that caliber.
1: Caleb Williams seems to be doing a great job for the Bears, brought them some attention finally nationally. He's eligible for an extension after this season.
0: Ben Johnson, I have a lot to say about his direction and where he goes as a quarterback, and I think he's so much more appreciative in Chicago with an offensive mind like Ben Johnson. So I think he's content at this point, and he wants to win as well as anybody. So I'm not so sure if it's money is his primary interest at this point. I think he wants to win a championship as well. So these guys, these great quarterbacks, they want to deliver more so. And if they do deliver, then they'll hopefully be compensated for it.
1: Jaden Daniels. He's played his second season, a lot of injuries there, but he's also eligible after this season.
0: Yes, he would be in line for a pay increase as well, Michael. I think,
1: really?
0: Because you look at the salaries in each year, the minimum salaries of the team that's required as the salary cap goes up. So, but Jaden Daniels is kind of an all-around quarterback. I mean, he's a kid, that young kid that can deliver. He's shown that he can be a big time player, is a clutch player. And, you know, this is the kind of guy you don't want to get rid of a guy like that. This guy's just too valuable for you. So you have to keep him, but you got to build around him as well. So any quarterback in this league, I mean, you're not going to win any championship unless you have a great team around you and you play together as a team.
1: You mentioned Tom Brady. Tom Brady-esque, yeah, I think, is Drake May with the Patriots. Finished second in the MVP voting this year. He's going to get an extension window opening up. Last year, he's going to get an extension window opening up after this season.
0: He really had great accuracy this year, as we noticed, and we thought he was a viable candidate to win the MVP. Of course, it went to Matt Stafford,
1: right?
0: But he was a close second, and he led his team that wasn't destined to do much after the year before. Granted, their schedule was a little bit easier because of the scheduling of teams that, according to your prior year, how well you do is the strength of schedule you get the next year. But, you know, a lot will be seen this year. If he was that more of a fluky year? I don't think so, because quarterbacks can't have that type of success for an entire season, because all teams are great in the NFL. And then just come back and just lay an egg the next year. It's not possible. He's got talent, and I think it'll show this year again.
1: Give you one more. A guy that's deserving of it, I think. Bo Nix with the Broncos.
0: Yes, for sure. He came up with an ankle injury late in the season last year, but he's a competitor, Michael. I mean, what can you say? He's got a great coach in Sean Payton. Those two minds together, I mean, the sky's the limit. So when you have that in place and you have a talent like that, that his mobility, his arm strength, I think it's just refining those talents to become a great quarterback. That's all he needs. And he needs, I think somebody like Sean Payton can deliver for a quarterback to gain those kind of awards down the road. Because I think he's he's in place to really be a great developed quarterback in the next year or so.
1: Got about a minute and a half in this segment. Hey, your team, your former team, the Rams, always need a problem. We're not so much talking about quarterback, but what's the deal here with left tackle Alaric Jackson facing a felony domestic violence allegations? He could be gone. They're saying maybe Taylor Decker from the Detroit Lions left tackle may be a possible solution to the Rams' problems. Your thoughts?
0: Yeah, those allegations, that's very unfortunate to see an Alaric Jackson type of player like that happen to him in his personal life. Whatever happens, it could be significant as far as, you know, which direction he will end up. Will they be penalized 6 weeks? Will it be longer? Will the Rams just have disinterest after that? It's you really have to keep your personal life in perspective. Like, it's, you know, everybody, it's tough to fight adversity, to go through a season, to play in the NFL, to play any major sport. You have to have that sacrifice and that commitment and determination. So I hope they probably have to go for an offensive tackle, Taylor Decker from the Vikings.
1: On
0: the
1: Point
0: Lions.
1: Live. We're going to continue with Vince Ferragamo coming up. HarmonyCheese.com. 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We'll be back to wrap things up on Point Live.
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0: Oh, God, it's amazing stuff, Mike, especially with all the food that we like to use it with. And, you know, especially that grated Parmesan.
1: Grated Parmesan, there you go.
0: Oh, my gosh, that's so good. And then, obviously, the cheddar, the Merlot cheddar is great. I mean, they're all good, Mike. You just have to just dive into them and just start appreciating it.
1: Here's the deal. 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When you check out, put on CRN Talk down there and get 10% off your first order. It'll be good. All right, let's, in the last few minutes here, take a look at baseball, because I know you're a fan. All-star voting is there. Shohei Ohtani and Yordan Alvarez are currently the top vote-getters, respectively, yeah, in their leagues. Ohtani's got 1,165,133 votes. Alvarez got 1,015,768. These are two great players.
0: They really are, Michael, and you know he's a phenom, Shohei, and you know it's the Angels' loss when they let him go, and it just is amazing to see a talent like that. It's extraordinary. You never see a guy who can pitch, who can hit home runs, and can run the way he can run, and his size, and his strength, his dominance.
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0: this hour at Town Hall. I'm Bob Agnew in Washington. Iran has closed the Strait of Hormuz again, citing Israeli attacks in Lebanon and what it calls U.S. bad faith in the interim agreement on the war. Iran's negotiators, meanwhile, heading to Switzerland for talks. The mediator Pakistan says they'll get underway tomorrow. Those living in the line of fire in northern Israel, like Khalil Loshak, hope Israel and the Lebanese government can find a solution.
1: I hope that we will not fall into the same traps that we have fallen in the 80s and in the 90s, and that we will not have to occupy a part of Lebanon. I hope we will continue with full strength our military actions in southern Lebanon and weaken Hezbollah, and that will suffice to bring us to complete peace with the people and the government of Lebanon.
0: Authorities in Pakistan say two roadside bombs in the northwestern part of the country have killed at least seven people.
2: The first bomb targeted a vehicle, while the second bomb exploded as rescuers responded. Both bombs detonated remotely. Five people died in the first blast, and two died in the second. Meanwhile, a search operation is underway to find those responsible.
0: That is Andrew Stewart reporting. As millions of fans from around the world arrive for the 2026 World Cup competitions, many European visitors are rethinking what they thought they knew about America and Americans. Correspondent John Scott has more details.
3: Social media posts show tourists embracing everyday experiences, from Waffle House breakfast to expansive road trips, while praising American hospitality. A Heartland Institute analysis says the reaction highlights the country's economic freedom and entrepreneurial culture compared to Europe. Communities across the U.S. are welcoming visitors, fueling a sense of national pride as America approaches its 250th birthday. John Scott reporting.
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0: Kansas City, Missouri plans to boost security by installing facial recognition cameras on buses. Here's Keith Peters.
5: However, the rollout has been delayed by technical and financial issues. Officials hope the cameras will be ready for the World Cup matches the city began hosting this week. Privacy concerns have also played a role in the delay. The state backed out of providing funds, but the program is moving forward with federal and local money. Safe Space Global, the company behind the project, believes the technology will enhance safety. Critics worry about privacy and potential misuse. Keith Peters, Washington.
0: Gas prices have fallen to just below $4 a gallon on average around the country, bringing some relief to drivers who've been soaring costs, amid Washington's war with Iran. Filling up still more expensive, though, than it was before the conflict began in late February. You'll find breaking news and analysis at townhall.com. Secretary of War Pete Hegseth has announced a six-month Pentagon review of American forces in Europe. Correspondent Ken Lorman reports the review's outcome will depend on how quickly European allies take responsibility for their own security.
6: Hegseth is criticizing NATO allies for not providing access to bases for U.S. forces to launch attacks on Iran. He also accuses Europe of prioritizing gender equity and climate change over defense. The review could impact NATO's collective security guarantee, but U.S. nuclear weapons will remain in Europe.
0: That is Ken Lorman reporting. NATO Secretary General Mark Rutte notes that there has been a significant increase in European defense spending on the part of NATO partners there. On Wall Street, it was a winning session to end the week on Friday. The Dow Jones Industrial Average was up about 73 points. More of these stories at townhall.com.
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0: Hello, hello, and welcome into the Fred Dreyer Show. My name is Corey Marino, and I'm usually on the show as the producer, but Fred, Mike, and JD are out on assignment doing summer things. Who knows what they're doing? But I'm joined by Sydney Hubbard. How are you doing today, Sydney?
1: I'm good.
0: Great, great, great. So once again, Fred's off gallivanting on his summer plans, summer vacation. And we had talked about last week about the NBA Finals. And we finally got the conclusion over the weekend. So it ended up being Knicks in five.
1: Did not see it going five games. For sure thought it was going to go at least seven, just off the competitiveness of both teams. But yeah, the Knicks pulling it off in five was shocking. It's just the Spurs couldn't close, and no. I didn't think they were going to struggle that much. Like, I had the Knicks winning, but I didn't think that the Spurs were going to, like, flat out just disintegrate like
0: yeah,
1: this.
0: Yeah, I had the Spurs winning in seven, but it was crazy that the Spurs, there was a bunch of stats that were not, they were winning by double digits
1: every single
0: game.
1: And
0: if you would have, one of my favorite little nuggets that I read was that if you bet $100 at the highest point of when they were winning.
1: Yeah.
0: And you bet on the Knicks.
1: Yeah.
0: You would have, and you kept doing it every time for those four games that they won, you would have made $24 million.
1: And you honestly should have, because the way they kept coming back into each game, you kind of felt it too.
0: Oh, yeah.
1: Like, by the time they got to the end of that third quarter, you're like, oh, they're about to come back and win this. So
0: That,
1: honestly, if I would have known about that bet, I might have done it for at least one of the games.
0: Exactly.
1: You know, like the last two. Because, I mean, Brunson, Cat, OG, they were leading the charge. I mean, it was insane to see. But I did not think it was going to be over that quick. And that was the most shocking part for me.
0: No, and I think we were talking about it last week, but it's been eight straight years now that the NBA has had a different champion, and we both don't think that they're going to
1: repeat. I'll go on record saying they're not going to repeat. The Knicks will not do this.
0: The chips randomly fell, and I feel the Knicks,
1: they're not doing this again. They might get to the finals, but no, they're not going
0: to
1: win.
0: I know. We'll have to see. We'll talk about
1: the
0: it on the other side.
1: Weak.
0: Yeah, and then maybe Giannis goes to the Heat, or maybe he goes to the Bucks. We'll talk about it on the other side, though. Right now, you're going to listen to Fred. He's going to give you some funny stories. He's also going to talk about him getting into the world of acting and Hunter, and then he's going to be a curmudgeon about how football is today, and he's going to yell at you a little bit, but you're going to like it. All right, guys, stick around, and thank you for listening to the Fred Dreyer Show.
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0: Sorry, gentlemen. Just wanted to get in close with the audience. Welcome back here to the Fred Dreyer Show. I'm Michael Horn. Corey Marino is our producer guru, Corey Marino, and the star of our show, the all-pro defensive end, the acting legend, the one and only Mr. Fred Dreyer.
1: Salt in the scones. Salt in the scones.
0: Salt in the scones on the show. Let me ask you this, Fred, because we also have a show here with your buddies from the Rams, Jackie Slater and Vince Ferragamo. And yesterday, Jackie mentioned he has a company that he kind of talks to football players and then shows them the ins and the outs of the games and prepares them for football. And I'm thinking to myself while he's talking, this is something. You are a double-edged sword here, Fred Dreyer. You not only played football, but you went into an acting career, and you became a legend in both.
1: I became a sultan, actually.
0: You did. The all-pro defensive end, the sultan in football, then the sultan of movie stars with Hunter. Was there a co-star with you on the Hunter show? I don't know.
1: Stephanie Kramer.
0: Oh, yeah. That's right.
1: Brass Cupcake.
0: But you were so bright as a star.
1: The brass stone.
0: I'm thinking you could bring on people and sort of coach them as to what to look for. For example, you were telling me in the studio here before we started that there was an announcer at the Kansas City game that was saying, looking at Travis Kelce and say he's going to be a great star or something. What was that all about?
1: What do you mean?
0: You mentioned that the announcer mentioned that Travis will be a good TV or movie star.
1: Oh, he was just commenting the fact that after his career as a chief,
0: right,
1: he's going to go out and have a movie career.
0: Now, did that happen to you? Did you just jump right from football into a great acting career?
1: No. I while I was playing for the Rams, I was studying and going to class. As well as when I left the Rams, I went and worked for CBS as a color commentator.
0: Oh, so yeah, you did the color commentator, but while you were playing football, you also did like classes when you had some spare time.
1: While I was playing, and also while I was in between gigs as a color commentator. I was in class as well, always reading up on things that reinforced what I learned in class.
0: So would you say it's not that easy just to jump from one major thing in life, a sports star, into becoming a TV and movie star?
1: Well, nothing in life, as you know, is worth slam dunk or is something that you can expect just because you had some previous life that may have happened to dovetail into it. I studied long and hard as an actor, and while I wasn't ready at that time when I left the Rams, I went out and I broadcast CBS games on the weekends, and then after that first year with CBS, I said rather than sign a 3-year contract extension with CBS, I said I'm going to go back to class.
0: Wow.
1: Because that's what I started to do.
0: Wow.
1: And I thought that, you know, it's like how did you wind up being in the broadcast business? Only you can know that.
0: Yeah.
1: And you didn't work at the gas station down the street. You got right on
0: it. Street.
1: Yeah, it's right down the street.
0: Yeah.
1: You got right on it, and you followed through because you knew that's what you should be doing.
0: Yeah, I listened to a lot of radio as a kid and knew I wanted to be in radio broadcasting, and then went to school for it, and you know, I studied years, did some shows. Very first time I was on the air, I sat there. It was this big, huge room, and the control room was above me like this. It was a classroom, and it was freezing. It was like 60 degrees in there. I love it cold, but at that time I didn't. And I'm sitting there like this with the mic right there, and the guy stands up there and he throws a cue right at me, and all you heard on the radio was, Hello, everybody. And I got home, my brother says, I heard you swallow. So my first actual noise on the air in professional broadcasting
1: was a swallowing
0: because it was perfect. In school. It was at a college FM station.
1: That's perfect. That's it.
0: And became my trademark, and I do it on every show
1: from
0: now on.
1: Here comes the swallower. The swallower's here.
0: You could do that now eating those scones. You could just
1: But I don't. See? I've learned to smack my lips in silence.
0: How about you, Corey? What was your first time being on the air?
2: Ooh, it was definitely here. Definitely at CRN.
0: You're natural. You got kind of easy going. Were you a little uptight, though, the first time?
2: Oh, 100%. I thought every word that I said was stuttering, and then I went back and listened to it. But same thing. I was going to CSUN, California State Northridge here, and I knew I wanted to be in sports at the time. I was going to... for kinesiology, and then I ended up getting that degree, but I also love listening to sports radio on the way to school, and so then I stayed for another year and took a minor in journalism, and now I'm working at a radio station trying to keep it going.
0: You like sports radio, so what the hell did you do? I ended up here.
2: Is this sports radio?
0: Is this sports?
2: This is where the stars are.
0: Pass the scones, Fred. Come on, we're talking sports. By the way, some guys were talking about you the other day, and what was the show, Corey?
2: It was the Dan Le Batard show.
0: Dan Le Batard?
2: Yeah, Le Batard.
0: He wears Le Batards all the time.
2: Yeah,
0: he's very nice. He looks good in Levitards.
1: Yeah. Levitard and Stugatz.
2: Yeah, he's on that ESPN. He's on ESPN. I think you said earlier that he...
0: And they were talking about your great career and everything, and then somebody asked if you were... still alive, and then the old man that's sitting there, he calls him Pappy. The old man says, Sam and Fred look really good, and he dropped dead, and I don't think he's around anymore. I'm thinking to myself, guys, he's here every... I think this is you, Fred.
1: No, I'm here. Okay. I'm here with my eye on the scones. Somebody has to watch out.
0: Fred is in great shape, by the way, for 99 years of age. This man is incredible. You could get out there with Maury Wills and steal bases.
1: What?
0: I say you could get out there with Maury Wills and steal bases.
1: With my hearing.
0: What?
1: Go, Maury. Go, Maury.
0: Well, I'll tell you. Yeah.
1: Hey, well, look. Yeah. Wrapping up.
0: Please.
1: You're...
0: I took it down a bad alley. I'm sorry, everybody.
1: Oh, wait a minute.
0: Oh, go ahead.
1: This is radio.
0: That's true.
1: Is it not?
0: That's also a TV show. And there's your one shot. Go for it.
1: Is that it?
2: There it is.
1: Oh, thanks a lot.
0: Go for it.
1: For the most part, I finished up my 1 year as a broadcaster for CBS, and then went to acting class, and right away I knew that I had made the right mistake, because I sat around for a while as an actor, went to school, and finally I got some, went out on some interviews and got some parts, and.

0: goes, okay, if everyone should come here, it's a beach scene. Beach. So all I have on is a beach paraphernalia, Speedo.
1: Yeah.
0: The good. Typical, it was the network issue Speedo. So there I am putting on the Speedo, and I Shirley Laverne. What was her name? She passed away, I know that.
2: Yeah.
0: But she came out eating corn nuts. She had a bag of corn nuts.
2: You got 20 seconds here to wrap.
0: She had a bag of corn nuts, and I stared at her, and I said, let me ask you a question. We have a kissing scene here. Are you going to be gargling anytime soon? or am I in for the long haul today?
2: You smell pretty good, huh, Fred? We'll be right back.
0: Let's go.
2: Oh, boy.
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0: are back in the sports lounge. Once again, the star of our show, the one and only Mr. Fred Dreyer.
1: Thank you so much, Michael Horn. By the way, I have plumb forgot the altimeter shows.
0: We're flying high, and how high are we?
1: We're at 68,000 today.
0: 68,000 even?
1: 089.
0: Oh, 68,089.
1: That's right. That's feet, not inches above the surface of the earth. And I'm going to have Tom. Tom, are you awake?
0: Tom, Tomas.
1: Yeah,
0: if you say Tommy, Tommy Lasorda perks up in our studio audience.
1: Not that Tommy.
0: Yeah.
1: Tomas.
0: Tomas, yes.
1: Yeah, and I want you to do some math for me, if you can, back there.
0: He's a mathematician.
1: You got a pencil?
0: He's got it.
1: All right. Take the pencil and then divide, I think, 12 inches, which is a foot, into 68,089. And I want to find out how many. I want to find out how many inches we have.
0: How many inches?
1: Yeah, how many inches that we have above the surface of the earth?
0: What you got there, Tom? You got anything for us?
1: We have 68,089 feet, but what we're looking for is inches. What would that be in inches?
0: We're coming up with the answer. Here. Coming up with the answer.
1: I feel like a Gene Rayburn.
0: That's good, Gene. Hold on. So I got, 817,078.
1: That's what it is.
0: That's what
1: I have.
0: Is that what you got? Yeah, we're pretty good. Fred, is that what you have?
1: Yeah, I just figured it out.
0: You just figured that lightning. You just did it in your head.
1: Oh,
0: Tomas and I have oodles of paper out here.
1: Yeah.
0: That's good.
1: We should get the computer out, the laptop.
0: Tomas is very good.
1: He's very good.
0: He does software.
1: Yep, and he has gaffer's tape holding the hood. Holding the hood of his car on.
0: Oh, you won't leave him alone.
1: That's the guy I want.
0: It's
1: right in my software.
0: That's a hood lock. That is a hood lock.
1: That's the guy I want writing my software, a guy who takes gaffer's tape to hold the hood of his Mercedes on.
0: Now, we wouldn't.
1: Oh, man.
0: We wouldn't encourage you to do this at home, but he's also known to use gaffer's tape as a seatbelt.
1: Oh, yeah.
0: it's a special backup belt.
1: Oh, well, you need somebody to drive around with to cut you loose when you want to go into the store or something.
0: Tomas got canceled off a couple of production companies when he used to have to use gaffer's tape to put the marks down. He used to tape the actors to the floor.
1: Right over the tops of their shoes.
0: They couldn't move, but they were on their mark. Oh, we got lots to talk about, don't we, today?
1: Hey, listen, I've got some facts you may not want to know.
0: You always do. You dig them out for us.
1: Yeah, I've got some facts you may not want to know. I'm going to read them to you. I don't care what you think about
0: it. What you got?
1: Peanut oil is used for cooking in submarines because it doesn't smoke unless it's heated above 450 degrees Fahrenheit.
0: I didn't know that, so it will not smoke.
1: Well, this is the reason I'm reading this stuff to you.
0: But once you go over 450 degrees,
1: then it's lights out. Oh, by the way, on every submarine, there's a kind of like a limiter. Like they put on NASCARs, to limit them from going over a certain RPM.
0: Right, right.
1: Well, they do that.
0: Peanut oil?
1: Yeah, it's the peanut governor. And the peanut.
0: Don't we have him in California?
1: The peanut oil.
0: Oh, no, he was in Georgia.
1: He was in Georgia.
0: Yeah, many years ago.
1: Peanut oil governor on submarines prevents peanut oil from boiling over 450 degrees Fahrenheit.
0: Otherwise, people are gone.
1: Otherwise, people are flying out of there you can't believe. So that's that one. Now, a banana. Here's one for you.
0: Here's another good. These
1: Pay
0: are great
1: attention,
0: facts.
1: Tom.
0: These are water cooler topics
1: this
0: for you.
1: This is very important stuff.
0: From Fred Dreyer.
1: In lieu of the country going under.
0: This is what our show's become. We've already told you the disasters and we're all hopeless.
1: Yeah, we're completely finished.
0: So we're not telling you how to boil.
1: This is the type of crap that we're reading when we're in the boats going out to the oil tanker to be taken away.
0: To Cuba.
1: Yeah, that's another 10 years, we're going to be on a little boat heading out to the oil tanker.
0: And you'll have these
1: and
0: facts.
1: The oil tanker will just take us out and that'll be it.
0: All right, so what's the next?

0: was, is that when you were with this for so many years, you were an outstanding athlete with the Rams and at the beginning with the New York Giants. Did you, when you the way you were.
1: How far back you went?
0: Let's go back before they're doing baseball and blowing
1: your arm
0: out.
1: How about high school? Do you know anything about my high school?
0: High school, you're playing baseball.
1: I could wing it in high
0: school. You really had a fastball from what I hear.
1: Yeah, for about 15 minutes.
0: Yeah, it was a
1: huge. That's how I wound up in football. You know that.
0: Yeah, I know. You could bring. You blew your arm out.
1: Yeah, blew it out. And they said, what are you going to do now? I said, I don't know.
0: But you could still probably pitch better than some of the starters on the Dodgers.
1: With my feet.
0: With your feet.
1: I could pitch.
0: I forgot I
1: could pitch upside down with my feet.
0: So when you were on the baseball and football, especially, I'm sure. Did they like give you like massages after the game to like straighten muscles out and stuff like that? Was that part of the training purposes or part of the game activity beforehand in the training room? Did you guys have to go get to like work out the knots and stuff? I mentioned that because I had like a massage this weekend. I was thinking, wow, they kind of nailed a couple of knots and things out of there. Was that part of the training?
1: Was it a female? Or do you have?
0: I always do females, but they got to be able to give me pain. They got to be able to bring it.
1: Well, I'll introduce you to my ex-girlfriend. She'll give you
0: talk about
1: all
0: pain.
1: The pain you want.
0: Let me tell you
1: what
0: something
1: kind of
0: about
1: pain
0: that
1: do
0: pain.
1: This was just
0: my neck sometimes, my back gets tight, and when you play with the computer, you get like sore muscles in your arms. And so she was able to actually get this area of your neck up here and just turn my head one way and just rub the hell out of this. And it's actually sore now today, but it has loosened up my entire back because that was like the tight part in this front part of your neck.
1: Mm.
0: I'll do it to you later, Tomas. Let me just, you got this really pushed. But did they do that? I'm just asking you. You're a professional.
1: Well, if you had a problem, they'd work it out.
0: That's what I'm talking
1: about. But they're not going to, you're not going to make an appointment to have a massage.
0: I know that. This was in the training room, right? If you had
1: right. Yeah, and you get hurt, and then they would go accordingly. Now, kites.
0: Back to the list. I'm sorry.
1: Let's get to the important stuff. Kites were used in the American Civil War to deliver letters and newspapers.
0: They were?
1: Yes, and it's my belief they're going back to that now.
0: It's my belief too.
1: It is.
0: They're
1: going to
0: put them high. And did you ever have like kite fights? You like pull on the thing?
1: Well, I love kites. My father would love kites, and he helped make us a kite winder. And he made a great kite winder, and my brother and I had great kite winders with great kites, and we took it down to the. He said, "Whatever you do, don't fly those kites around the neighborhood because they'll get caught in the trees
0: and the
1: power lines." So we'd go down to the baseball field
0: and fly them there.
1: We just let all. We had like 200 yards worth of.
0: That's what we do. You run, then you let the string as you go, right?
1: Yeah, you just let that. Across the open field, the wind would pick up a little bit, and you just get running, no time to be up there. And we let all of it out.
0: Yeah, you let it
1: 200 yards of monofilament line my dad put in there.
0: And you just let that thing roll.
1: This thing was up there, and it was unbelievable how much, it was like a 50-pound pole.
0: Yeah, when you pull on it, you got to go like this to pull it up.
1: Yeah.
0: My dad was like that, too. He used to tell us to go fly a kite.
1: Yeah, we didn't realize, we were kids, but I didn't realize that, it took like about an hour and a half to wind it in.
0: Now, we made, to get him up without much wind, the neighbor guy across the street, Danny, he used to show us how to make a famous box kite with wings.
1: Oh, yeah.
0: There was a wing, and that thing would go up with literally no...
1: Yeah. You could throw it off.
0: And then we put a paper clip on there and put like a letter or something, and you pull it like this if you weren't having a kite war, and the thing would drop. PM show on CRN with the one and only Fred Dreyer.
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0: 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I'm Michael Horn. Ladies and gentlemen, that's the star of our show, Fred Dreyer, the all-pro defensive end, the acting legend, and lots of stuff. Say hi to Beverly. Say hi to Georgina. 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That's when we're live on Facebook, and you can catch us up here on the weekends on this show on radio all across the country. 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Dial #250, and when the call is answered, they'll say, what's the keywords? You say CRN or CRN Talk. Perfect. That's all you got to do is say CRN, and then it'll load up our app right onto your phone.
1: Yeah, that's how you do it.
0: That's it, and it's very easy to go ahead and do that, Fred Dreyer. Really is the deal. I'm telling you that much.
1: Well, it's easy for people to, you know, we like to reach out to people, and we love it when you reach back. We're here for you always. We have lots to talk about in life. Sports is just a little bit of it, and thank you for joining us.
0: Now, when you were with this for so many years, you were an outstanding athlete with the Rams and at the beginning with the New York Giants.
1: How far back you want to go?
0: Let's go back, man. Before I do it, baseball and blowing
1: your arm
0: out.
1: How about high school? Do you know anything about my high school?
0: High school, you're playing baseball.
1: I could wing it in high school.
0: You really had a fastball from what I hear.
1: Yeah, for about 15 minutes.
0: Yeah, it was a huge.
1: That's how I wound up in football. You know that.
0: Yeah, I know. You blew your arm out.
1: Yeah, I blew it out. And they said, what are you going to do now? I said, I don't know.
0: But you could still probably pitch better than some of the starters on the Dodgers.
1: With my feet.
0: With your feet.
1: I could pitch. I could pitch upside down with my feet.
0: So when you were on the baseball, if football, especially, I'm sure. Did they like give you like massages after the game to like straighten muscles out and stuff like that? Was that part of the training purposes or part of the game? I mentioned that because I had like a massage this weekend. I was thinking, wow, they kind of nailed a couple of knots and things out of there. Was that part of the training?
1: Was it a female? Or do you have?
0: I always do females, but they got to be able to give me pain. They got to be able to bring it.
1: Well, I'll introduce you to my ex girlfriend. She'll give you
0: talk about
1: all
0: pain.
1: The pain you want.
0: But did they do that? I'm just asking you. You're a professional.
1: Well, if you had a problem, they'd work it out.
0: That's what I'm talking
1: about. But they're not going to, you know, you're not going to make an appointment to have a massage.
0: You know. I know that. This was in the training room, right? If you had
1: right. Yeah, and you get hurt, and then they would go accordingly.
0: Now, so our question to Fred, quite simply, is: back in your day, what's the difference? Like today, when players get paid too much money, what happens when a player gets paid too much money?
1: So, what happens when people are given money? What happens is the spotlight comes to them. Now, remember, the psyche of sports is, to my view, what I've observed and have experienced, and what I've seen, what I've discussed with people. What happens when you reward a great athlete for great deeds on the field and suddenly they just kind of fall by the wayside? Why can't all these guys who have been rewarded all these contracts,
0: right?
1: Why can't they perform? Why can't they just be inspired and leap to the front and be greater than they could possibly be? And I think it's this. The psyche of sports is there's a comfort zone in team sports. Individual sports, tennis, golf, are different. But team sports, it's interesting. It's an interesting psyche that goes along with it. And that is, I'm comfortable hiding within the group. I don't want to be the leader. I don't want the press coming to me in the locker room. I don't want to be the focal point. I don't want the spotlight to shine on me. I don't want the responsibility of handling all of that and then being uncovered and being disturbed in my own bathwater, my own comfort zone of emotions and inner thinkings and ego and narcissism and all these other things that go into it. And I say narcissism because it's extremely important to the individual psyche to perform from narcissism. And so once you reward people for their great deeds. Let's take baseball.
2: Right.
1: You give all these other guys a lot of money, and they don't perform. And that's because the weight of the responsibility has forced them out of the pack to the front as leaders. If they're paying you that amount of money, whether you like it or not, your role with the team changes. And many players don't understand that until they start cashing the checks and people start talking about them. Hey, you struck out three times here with guys on second and third, and you know, with one out, nobody out.
0: There's an unknown like pressure that comes on them because now they're being paid, and so everybody says, "Hey, you're getting paid $9,000 every time you take a swing. You better get a hit."
1: Yeah, that's correct. And the key is you're unwittingly, you're surprised, you're shocked that suddenly you've got the whole world in your bedroom.
0: Yeah.
1: You know, you've got everybody in your comfort
0: zone. Everybody's looking at you.
1: Everybody now is in an area where you don't want them to be because you've been rewarded with this money for this deed.
0: Yeah, I think they need a shrink to talk to these guys
1: disagree.
0: To bring them back.
1: I really don't disagree with you. And what's interesting, when I was playing with the Rams, please bear with me. This is not about me, but it's just an experience that I share that I had the good fortune to kind of have experienced and been a part of. In playing football, we had a guy that was a kicker. He kicked 60-yard field goals in practice. I mean, he kicked 60-yard field goals in practices.
0: All the time.
1: All the time. Now, here comes the game. We were in New England. One day, and you know, it's in the fourth quarter, about 4 minutes left in the game, and we need 3 points.
0: Yeah.
1: We're on the 16-yard line.
0: Yeah.
1: I walk over to him and I said, "Hey, don't screw this up."
0: You said that to him?
1: Yeah.
0: No, you didn't.
1: I did
0: say that. Why?
1: I did. That was a joke. It was a joke. And he shanked it.
0: You caused Frank, what was his name?
1: No, I'm not saying his name.
0: I know
1: his
0: name was.
1: No, you know, I don't think you do.
0: I think I do.
1: No, you can't.
0: I can't remember his last name.
1: But I'll tell you.
0: Cost us a Super Bowl.
1: No, but I mean, no, not that guy. Well, Frank, I was standing next to Frank when he jerked that thing.
0: Oh, that one. This is a different guy?
1: And there was three guys who I knew had a gun on them who were gamblers.
0: So this is a different guy?
1: That were yelling at Frank Corral to Super Bowl. And they were saying, "You're dead. You're dead. After this game, you're dead, Tubby, we're gonna get you." And I looked at Frank, and Frank was just kind of, "Oh, gee." I said, "Oh man, I don't want to be anywhere near you."
0: Don't be near the bus.
1: I went down the other end of the field.
0: So this was not Frank Corral. It's a different kicker.
1: No, it was a different guy.
0: And you caused this guy a head case.
1: I didn't cause him to do anything. I just walked up to him and was getting ready to kick it. And Chuck Knox says, "Let's go, tie it up. Let's go. And he looked at the guy and he went, "Oh, okay." And our special team coach, you know. You know, Elijah Pitts, what a great guy he was. You know, he comes with, "All right, let's go. Kicking team, let's go. Maximum protection, let's go. Max left, and they're going to block right, so we're going to max protection left." We went out there, 16-yard field goal, and just as you got ready to go on the field, I said, "Hey, don't screw this up."
0: Thank you, Fred.
1: He jerked that.
0: Thank you very much. Fred comes out
1: 16
0: there.
1: 16 yards. That's 26 yards,
0: Troy,
1: by the way.
0: Did the guy ever play again?
1: Yeah, but poorly. But what happened was, the beauty was, it was a 26-yard field goal, you know?
0: Well, you promised you'll never talk to anybody on our staff
1: 16-yard line.
0: Especially me.
1: The ball was placed on the 16-yard line, and he jerked it. And so it was all over with, and I went, "Holy smoke." I just felt crazy. And there was two guys standing next to me, and just looked at me. "What'd you say that for?"
0: "What'd you tell him that for?"
1: I said, "I don't know. It just came out of my, you know, it just came out. I was rooting for him, you know. I don't want to beat it to death.
0: What's missing from the games today of games of old that used to be there?
1: When I played, and I hate saying that, so forgive me, there was tremendous defensive coordinators, coaches, their big thing was, "We want to make sure you understand what we're trying to do, and we're going to put you in the best position to be successful." That certainly, that spirit lives today. But they don't follow it up because of a couple of things. As they have made rules and regulations to encourage passing, They allow holding now. It's unbelievable what they're doing. They're just tackling people at the line of scrimmage. But they allow holding in order for quarterbacks to throw for 600 yards. The commercialization of the sport wants it, exploits it, and wants it to be an explosive offensive game. So what they do is the defensive coordinators are defensive backfield coaches. You know, they're the ones that put in coverages. Well, the defensive line coach puts in the fronts.
0: Right.
1: Places the defensive lineman. He says we're going to use four down linemen, not three. You know, today what they've got is they've got a hodgepodge of different types of preset looks. Quarterback comes out of the huddle, looks over and sees two down linemen here and a bunch of guys standing up over there, and they don't know really what's happening. They don't know if they're going to get blitzed or not. So the whole thing is trickery is the order of the day by these defensive coordinators today. And what they do is they don't spend time with the big people at the line of scrimmage, and they don't use a set front and then build the offense, build the coverage around it. So you've got defensive backfield coaches who have been given the job to put in the defenses. Well, that's the defense at the line of scrimmage. And that's the defense in terms of coverage. So you've got people, you've got teams who are primarily concerned with really only putting in coverages for the passing game, and they kind of like fudge around and hodgepodge around at the line of scrimmage, and what you have is you have big people at the line of scrimmage not understanding and don't understand the rules of how to play the line of scrimmage. It's an art form, how to play the line of scrimmage and what to do, what are the rules. For every offensive set that comes out, there is a set rule that linemen, defensive linemen, defensive ends, outside linebackers, middle linebackers, and defensive tackles. Everybody, every group has a designated understanding as to what to do with that set and that formation. And those things now have been homogenized over the decades. They don't teach tackling. They don't have the kids in school long enough to teach tackling. There's no emphasis on tackling, so therefore, you're bad tackling. You're bad tackling in high school.
0: There's more injuries,
1: you're
0: too.
1: Bad tackling in college. You're bad tackling in professional. And they don't spend any time with it, because in professional football, the Players Association, the kids, the actual players, the collective bargaining agreement, they sit down and say, we don't want to practice. And the owners say, this is where we are today with football, pro football anyway. They say, okay, well, what is it that you want? Well, we don't want to practice. We don't want to have two-a-days in training camp. We want to wear shorts and helmets instead of pads. We don't want to tackle. It's too hot today. We don't want to practice. We want a lunch break every 2-3 hours. We want to have time for our cell phones. So they negotiate all of this, and the owners say, okay, we'll do anything you want. We'll give you anything you want. Just don't strike. You see, the biggest thing the owners don't want, the biggest thing the owners don't want is a work stoppage.
0: Yeah.
1: They don't want that, and they're giving the house away. That's why you're seeing the behavior you're seeing today. You've got the players deciding, we're gonna shut your business down because we're gonna act out. And so you've got such disrespect between players and owners. It's just pathetic.
0: Straight ahead more with Fred Dreyer. It's the Sports Lounge. Don't go away.
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0: welcome back, welcome back. I hope you enjoyed our little blast from the past with Fred Dreyer. Just telling you stories about how he got into acting, and then he had some funny stories about working at CRN in its early days, and then also complaining about the NFL and how it's gone soft, and also it's just, it's a different time from when he played. But me and Sydney, so we were talking about the state of the NBA, and that, so where do you think Giannis is going to end up?
1: I feel like he's going to stay put.
0: You think, no.
1: He didn't he do this already?
0: Yeah, but I think this was the last one.
1: Is really, he's moving?
0: I think he's gone.
1: I'm so tired of the Giannis destination conversation. He just needs to pick a place already. But the Heat, like you mentioned up top, is fantastic. That's a great organization. He might pull one out there. And how long is it? No, it hasn't been that long since the Heat won. But they might. Yeah, that'll be a great destination. He'll fit in perfectly with that team, too.
0: Yeah, it's going to be good.
1: Especially because they kind of had a great year this year.
0: They had a good year.
1: They just were missing a player.
0: Yeah.
1: Because they don't have a superstar, right?
0: No, they don't. They have a couple. Bam, I don't think is that, which
1: Bam's
0: is funny.
1: Good, but Bam's great. But
0: well, so yeah, you just said good, and a good player just scored 83 points. So I don't really.
1: How did I forget that?
0: I'm not really on Bam's side at the moment, just because everybody's like, oh, he is better than Kobe. I was like,
1: No, he just. I mean, just a dumb. Who did they play? Sacramento?
0: No, it was. Was it Washington?
1: It was Washington. It was definitely Washington. Yeah, Washington just didn't play. They didn't. Come on, it's.
0: They were fouling to get him back on the line.
1: Washington just didn't step up and start beating him up. That's what you had to do.
0: But he shot like 3 for 12 from 3-point line.
1: I don't know how I forgot about that game. That's a great destination for you.
0: We talked about that, though. I was like, no one's going to remember this 83 because they're like, it was fraudulent, but we'll let him have that moment. But thank you for letting us talk about
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0: The next season's upon us. LeBron? Where's LeBron going to go? Yeah. The draft. Yeah, that draft. That's already crazy. Well, thank you for listening to the Fred Dreyer Show. Thank you for me, Corey, for Sydney, for CRN. 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
4: News this hour at Town Hall. I'm Bob Agnew in Washington. Russian bombs have struck an apartment building in the Ukrainian city of Kharkiv. Authorities said the bombardment killed at least one person and injured 9 others. Iran has closed the Strait of Hormuz again, citing Israeli attacks in Lebanon and what it calls U.S. bad faith in their interim agreement.
5: Friday, President Donald Trump said he was optimistic.
6: Well, those ships are flowing out of the Hormuz Strait like nobody's ever seen before.
5: Today, Israeli strikes on southern Lebanon killed at least 16 people, hours after reports of a ceasefire agreement. Israel vows to keep Israeli forces in southern Lebanon until any threat to Israel is eliminated. Hezbollah refuses to halt its attacks unless Israel commits to withdrawing from Lebanon, something Iran is also pressing for. Yesterday, Trump said this of the agreement with Iran.
6: And it's 60 days, I have to make a deal, otherwise we will do things that won't make them happy.
5: I'm Lisa Dwyer.
4: Former Deputy National Security Advisor KT McFarland says that President Trump has done a good job of getting many of the Arab countries united against Iran.
7: So we now have a coalition of the Gulf Arab countries and Israel and the United States. That is the best guarantee for Israel's ongoing security that they could possibly ask for.
4: And McFarland spoke this week with the Salem Radio Network. A GOP congressman cites facts about gang violence as he staves off a charge of racism from a Democrat on Capitol Hill.
8: Texas Republican Brandon Gill pushed back against racism accusations from Arizona Democrat Yasemin Ansari. This comes after Mr. Gill warned about cultural changes from mass migration, citing Britain's gang scandal. Congressman Gill highlighted his own family's diversity and declared that the racist label no longer works to silence debate.
4: And that is correspondent Andrew Stewart reporting. More on these stories at townhall.com.
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10: President Trump presiding over a Medal of Honor ceremony at the White House and mentioned the markets and how well they were doing on Friday.
11: President Trump awarding the Medal of Honor to a service member who fought in Afghanistan and to two Vietnam veterans. Prior to the ceremony at the White House, the president mentioning the deal with Iran and how U.S. markets are reacting.
12: We have some very important businesses to take care of. I just do want to say that the stock market yesterday had a new all-time high. The 401ks is at a new all-time high, and oil is dropping like a rock. Other than that, it's another day in paradise.
11: Laura Winters reporting.
10: The head of Latin America's top development bank has made a case to Pope Leo XIV about the potential of rare earth mining. Ilan Goldfond, head of the Inter-American Development Bank, argues it could benefit Latin America if done responsibly. You find breaking news and analysis at townhall.com. New allegations are raising questions about financial dealings tied to California Governor Newsom.
13: Reports claim nonprofit and political fundraising linked to Governor Gavin Newsom and his wife directed millions into a for-profit media company. Well, the governor set a record for so-called behested donations from businesses with interests before the state. The allegations also point to broader criticism of one-party rule in California.
10: That is John Scott reporting. UK police continue their investigation into a deadly train crash.
14: The incident occurred on lines connecting St. Pancras Station to central England in Scotland. Photos on social media show victims with head bandages and two damaged trains still on the tracks. Bedfordshire Fire and Rescue crews arrived at the scene after the incident was reported. The Times of London reports that Bedford Hospital staff have been alerted to possibly expect up to 50 victims. I'm Haya Pinjwani.
10: You'll find more on these stories at townhall.com.
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19: Are you ready? 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And Wrestling Observer Live is on the air. See what I did there? It's my new background. If you're on the YouTubes, you would know that. But it's Jim Valley. We are live. We are here. And you're there, hopefully, for the next hour, where we talk about the wonderful wild world of wrestling. 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
20: heard by, and seen by 300 kajillion trillion people. Bigger than the UFC fights. Bigger than Stranglemania, but not bigger than Joey Janela's spring break. We gotta to be realistic here, not get carried away. It's Jim Valley, the effing king of recovery, 6-0 against death.
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20: I mentioned him 6-0 against death.
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25: You are fat, neck bearded, mouth breathing trolls.
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20: All right, coming up on the show, the 1400th episode of SmackDown. According to Joe Tess, Charlotte Flair has main evented 25 times. Hasn't she been around like 15, 20 years? 20. Do the math. Is that like 25 main events? Sure seems like she should have more than that. Anyway, talk about all that. King of the Ring and Queen of the Ring and Clash of Champions, Forbidden Door, and it's going to be CMLL versus New Japan at Arena Mexico. We'll talk about that, plus a little tour, my brand new studio with the background, and got my brand new Bull Nakano t-shirt on. It's pretty badass. Anyways, Jim Valley, stand by. We got a packed show also coming up. Royal Dame, WWF, Mary Kill. Stand by. Wrestling Observer Live.
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20: Jim Valley, taking a little sip of coffee this morning and drinking. It's brought to you by Pacific Bold. Is that bike show that used to be after Raw? I'm pretty sure. USA Network, Pacific Bold, after Monday Night Raw. Remember that? We got like big, bold shows now on streaming and cable, but before, it's like, here's dudes at the beach on bikes. Cheap as it gets. Anyway, speaking of this, here's my brand new studio background. Show you this real quick. A lot of figures, a lot of stuff. Up top there, there's my Pacific Northwest shelf with the belt. You got Jesse Ventura, and that's the Berserker, but it's really Nor the Barbarian. Brian Adams wrestled as Demolition. Crush, got Piper, obviously, Martel, Ventura, Kurt Hennig, and Jimmy Snuka. He's in the background there. I've got the Macho Man shelf right behind me. There's a Road Warrior shelf, all dedicated to Hawk and Animal figures. Some of these were given to me by friends and things. Some I bought. Over here, this is the... These are these replica Japanese figures, which I love. I talked about these before. You can get them at Junkyard Shop, and that's at JJ Figures. JJ Figures. Also, this shirt came from Junkyard Shop. The official Bull Nakano shirt. There's Bull. Here's the Bull figure, and we're wearing the same shirt. But you can tell the difference. My hair is worse, and my boobs are bigger. So that's how you tell the difference between Bull Nakano and I. And also, Bull's thin and athletic, and I'll stand her up later. Anyway, so that's pretty awesome. Yeah, I got Donkey Kong back there. Got the Donkey Kong Country. Little Super Mario stuff. Got a, let's see if you can see this. There's the, it's supposed to be the microphone, sorry. WWF shelf. With, there's Bulldogs. See Jake with the snake, Crush, Tito Santana, I split he and Rick Martel up. There's Dusty and Timmy Demento, Bondo Clean. I did get a Hogan from when I liked him when he first won the title. I liked him in 84 and before that, but afterwards he kind of became like everything in WWF too much. Got a random kind of a rebel Japanese shelf up here, Big Van Vader, and got Jinsei Shinzaki, and Hana Kimura, and Sabu, and Bruiser Brody, Ox Baker. It's been cool. So we got some figures in the back there. If you want to see them on YouTube, you certainly can check them out. But I was kind of tired of the old background. It just seems so bland and boring. And by the way, if the on-air light, I can't get it any dimmer. If it's annoying, let me know. I can just turn it off. I don't want to bug anybody. It's not a big deal. It's just kind of there. There you go. Anyway, so there's the tour. We can talk about more of it later, but there you go. That's the shelves that I have. Oh, thank you, Shufflebox. I got a better rack

So, all right, we'll get into that as well. Let's talk about all the extra news that happened. So, Friday night, Arena Mexico, CMLL hosted some stars from New Japan for Fantastica Mania 2026. And they announced in November, they are, yes, I do have the Hayabusa right there. I've got another one coming as well. So there we go. Yeah, there's Hayabusa right behind me, right next to, did I miss him? Oh, I think it's the bar. Sorry about that. Yeah, there's Hayabusa. And, yeah. So some people just, I didn't want to have a place to go. Anyway, last night in Rey Mexico, they have announced New Japan and CMLL, a new show at Arena Mexico, Lucha Kingdom. 5 p.m., Arena Mexico, Monday, November 16th. According to the Lucha blog, and that's Swami, the Cubs fan, this is specifically going to be a promotion versus promotion card. CMLL versus New Japan. That, my friend, is pretty badass. And someone in the chat says, Billion, I have tons of respect for Stardom boss Taro Okada last night. All the abuse and the mic shot and the belt whip from Tekla. So we will talk about that as Tekla's rage against her former boss continued on Saturday as Tekla made a surprise appearance at Stardom, the Conversion 2026. That happened June 20th in Tokyo, so overnight. Following the third match of the show, Taro Okada was addressing the crowd when Tekla appeared behind him, attempted to cut his hair with clippers. Now Tekla, who in storyline was fired from Stardom in April 2025, attacked Okada, attempted to spit on the Stardom logo in the ring, and Starlight Kid, Tekla's opponent at Forbidden Door, came out to make the save. Now Kid closed the segment by holding up the AEW Women's Championship and saying, the next time shall the title be champion. So that's next week, next Sunday, June 28th, at the SAP Center in San Jose. Also last night, Arena Mexico, Takeshita and Hechicero, former members of the Don Callis family, teamed up for reasons. They beat Gran Hamada and Ultimo Guerrero. Takeshita and Hechicero, surprise, had a very uneasy alliance. And at the end, Takeshita bumped Hechicero out of the ring so Takeshita could hit the Falcon Arrow for the pin. They argued afterward. Hechicero offered a handshake, but drop-kicked and attacked Takeshita instead. So, something happened in there. That, dude, I could have a great match with Takeshita for crying out loud. I could probably have a great match with Hechicero. He tied me up like a Ed Ann's pretzel, but those guys are both so good. They're so good. It's just amazing. Jim, I know it'll never happen, but I'd like to see Starlight Kid actually beat Tekla. You know, I'm not saying it could never happen, but what if Taro Okada came out and cost Tekla the title? I mean, that in theory could happen. In theory. I'm not saying it's a guarantee, but you want to keep this thing going, or we build it up to, I mean, look, Starlight Kid is a star, but I wouldn't say she's, you know, at the very top of the food chain in Stardom. You know, maybe we'll build up to Sarray or something. We'll see what's coming up next, but yeah, I mean, I'd love to see someone in Stardom beat Tekla and eventually have that happen. We'll see where this goes. Tekla living the dream, getting to pistol whip her ex-boss with a belt live on TV willingly. Give me a Tekla, yeah, you stupid bitches, or whatever. Says stupid bitches. I think so. Or is it ugly? I think it's stupid. Hey, AJ Styles, gonna be in the corner of his son, Avery, on Friday. This Friday, he makes his pro wrestling debut for SCA at Wrestling Freedom Flame.

0: of CM Punk. And look, I am not accusing anybody of anything. Some people have said it's lighting, it's angles, and it may very well be. And look, I am not suggesting that anybody did anything, whatever. But I will say this, you know, the older you get, you may stay in shape, obviously. I mean, I need to. I don't, but I need to. So I'm not preaching from the choir. I'm a hypocrite about that. But at his size and his prone to injuries, I just hope he's very careful. That's all I got to say about that. In the finals, the King and Queen of the Ring set for Saturday at Clash of Champions, Saudi Arabia. We'll talk about that at SmackDown. And don't forget, to end up, we're going to play a little game. WWF, Mary Kill. Stand by, it's Jim Pelly.
1: I'm different.
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0: Jim Pelly, it's Wrestling Observer Live. I missed this in the chat. I guess Suzu Suzuki won the World of Stardom Championship overnight in Tokyo, as well at Stardom. What just happened here? I don't know. Hang on a second. I'm so sorry. Sometimes there's just so much. And, oh my gosh. Oh, anyway. Oh goodness, let's get results here real quick. All right. The conversion. All right. All right. What do I got? Let's see. Okay, there it is. All right, Suzu Suzuki defeated Sayaka Carrara for the World of Stardom Championship. Hanan retained against Saya Iida for the Wonder of Stardom Championship. Shuri defeated Rina and retained for the IWGP Women's Championship. Neo Genesis at Starlight Kid Izumi and Miyu Amazaki and Itami Hayashita defeated 8 Sayaka Mitani, Konami, Momo Watanabe, and B. Priestley by pinfall. Zena defeated Hanako in a singles match. And then, those are kind of the biggies, I think, for now. But, okay, thank you for that. I'm really sorry about that. I was just focused on that, sorry. I got so much stuff to do. It's like, I wake up in the morning, and it's like it's a speed trial. So sometimes things get by me, and I just glanced, and I must have missed that. So I am sorry. I apologize. Thank you for catching me, but I appreciate it. Anyway, SmackDown, and see, SmackDown eats up so much time, and I hate it. I'd rather talk about that. Anyway, so it turns out Jey Uso is going to face Obafemi, Clash of the Champions Saturday, Saudi Arabia, while women's world champion, to the surprise of anyone, no one has watched wrestling for longer than 2 weeks, will face off against Io Sky, and the winners of both matches will earn future title matches that will take place at SummerSlam in August. What a surprise, Liv Morgan's going to the finals, and of course, will vanquish Io Sky. It totally a speed run. It's like, gotta get, especially it's like, AAA, there's CMLL, there's all this stuff. It's like, boom, boom, boom, boom, boom. Anyway, it really is. It's like, it's not fair, I tell you. Brian gets all the easy stuff. I even give him the Stone Cold Steve Austin sprinkler. Does he put it up on video yet? No! Jerk. Anyway. So, Uso fought Javon Evans, competitive match where Uso pretty much played the heel. And it ended when Uso cut Evans off. So he was going for the Oji Kata. Connected with another spear. And then, Evans blocked it. Evans was blocked. And Uso hit a spear, pinned Evans, followed his patented splash off the top rope. And after the match, Uso shook hands with Evans. SmackDown's main event. The women. Liv Morgan defeated Charlotte Flair, but Charlotte was injured. They showed her backstage. Jade Cargill came up, started talking smack, and then Meechan and B-Fab attacked Charlotte. All three women, Meechan and B-Fab, held Charlotte's leg while Jade stomped on Flair's knee. And despite the injury, and Nick Aldis say, you can't wrestle! You can't... Okay, I'm going to say this. They poured it on a little thick. It was a little thick. Her last name may be Flair, but this was very Dusty-ish. She came limping out. Just, I'm going to do it. I've got to do it. She like, play my music, Johnny. Play my music. She came out. She did a Flair spin. She took like 10 minutes to do the spin because it was so difficult. She was like Nancy Kerrigan. Here's a 22-year-old reference. 32-year-old reference. Anyway, so she walked to the ring. She used her hands to crawl up the stairs. And, of course, Morgan took advantage. But Charlotte made the comeback. But Morgan reversed a figure four leg lock into a half Boston Crab. And valiantly, Flair initially escaped. As Alexa Bliss and medical begged her to stop the match. But she refused. Kicked out of oblivion. But Morgan locked on that half-Boston crab. And Flair eventually, valiantly, dramatically, tapped out. Look, I mean, I feel like they could do that without having to do quite so much. I mean, I get it. Flair's brave, but it got to be A little thick. A little thick. Took a little long to... Anyway, but I mean... Again, she's valiant. And as Joe Test said, she said 25 main events. It was like... Only 25. Felt like there was like a month where she had 25 main events. Anyway. And then the opening match. I mean, you shouldn't be disappointed in this. Because it was an opening match. You know, talk about Flair at 25 main events. I think out of the 1,400 episodes of SmackDown, they've had 25 matches that started SmackDown. Everything else is always some sort of talk segment. Could it be Gunther? After referee Sammy lost his cool. In the beginning, Sammy was kind of fair. Cody and Sammy got into it. When Sammy caught Gunther's foot out of the rope while Cody was going for a pin, called off the pin. Cody got upset, even though Sammy did the right thing. And Sammy ended up pushing Cody into a Gunther sleeper. And he was like, oh my gosh, what did I do? Then Cody made it the ropes. So Sammy called that off, which pissed off Gunther, who then powerbombed Sammy after Sammy slapped Gunther, which led to a second referee, and then Sammy eliminated that ref so he could put a fast count on Gunther. They tried to restart the match. Sammy came in and attacked Gunther. DQ finish. Lots of heat on Sammy for screwing up two matches. And then... Gunther screamed that he wants a rematch at Clash of Champions. And then later in the night, Cody came up and said he wants all three. So it's a triple threat match, Clash of Champions. More stuff with Jacob and Solo. Is Solo going babyface? Maybe. Guess what? Ricky Saints defeated Carmelo Hayes. It's a good matchup. So it's going to be Ricky Saints fed to a U.S. champion, Trick Williams in Saudi Arabia, but God, poor Carmelo Hayes. He fights the same people over and over and over for a month. And then they just disappear. Like, remember Andrade? The best of seven? Whatever it was. Where's Andrade? Ilya Dragunov? Haven't seen him in a while. There's so many people that just disappear. We don't see after they fight Carmelo over and over. It's like he's had more marriages than Kardashians. Just married to the same people over and over and over and over again. Anyway, back in deck at Danhausen's lab, we've got the continued experiments. Zack Ryder came in, and Danhausen, of course, calls him, or Matt Cardona comes in. Danhausen calls him Zack Ryder. Cardona touches the Miz, slightly gets electrocuted, which made him say, woo woo woo, you know it. So, if you remember, Danhausen predicted this last week. R-Truth does his comedy stuff. Solo is told to stay away from the title match. Of course he comes out and interferes, which means R-Truth and Priest defeat the MFTs to retain the tag team titles. Tiffany Stratton, talking about Jade Cargill, accepts her challenge for a night of champions. Chelsea Green interrupts, talking about how their life going back and forth. And Stratton says she can do this on her own, left Green to ponder her thoughts. So there you go. So we got Clash of Champions on Saturday, Saudi Arabia. Undisputed Championship, Cody versus Gunther versus Sammy. King of the Ring Final, Obafemi versus Jey Uso, Queen of the Ring Final, Io Sky versus Liv Morgan, U.S. Championship, Trick Williams versus Ricky Saints, Women's U.S. Champion, Tiffany Stratton versus Jade Cargill, and a steel cage match, Seth Rollins versus Braun Breaker. Now here's what I wonder. Obafemi, does Brock appear at Clash of Champions? I think Brock likes going to Saudi Arabia. That's what I think. It's my opinion. Personal opinion. I wouldn't be surprised he shows up. Maybe he tries to cost Obafemi the match. We shall, because isn't Obafemi going to face Brock? We'll see. Alright. Talk briefly about Forbidden Door. Plus, got a special game. And I'll play along. WWF, Barry Gill. Stand by, it's Jim Bell. Wrestling Observer.
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0: Jim Valley, Wrestling Observer Live. Someone says, Danhausen is like the modern day Papa Shango, but funnier. Shufflebox also said, Mello, Carmelo Hayes is wrestling for Costco and bought matches in bulk. He's 1/4 of the way through. And you know, they play on Sports Byline. The commercials, all the commercials for stuff. People are wondering where Big Lou is. We haven't heard him in a while, so I'm guessing he must have wrestled Carmelo Hayes. So, we'll see how that goes. And I do want to mention, thanks again, in the chat, House of Glory last night had their last pay-per-view on Triller. Is that what it was? Where was it? Oh, goodness gracious. Oh, maybe it was. Anyway. Oh, because they're going to, yeah, I guess everybody's abandoning Triller. Probably going to my AEW, yeah. Because, last night, Arena Mexico was on my AEW as well. According to Reddit, that means AEW's going off TV, going away, doing everything. Those people. Anyway. So here are the results last night from House of Glory. AEW World Champion MJF defeated Zilla Fatu. Charlotte, is that right? No, no, that's not right. Hang on. Got the wrong one. Oh, I love everything. No, that's not it. Give me... Hang on. Gosh darn it, that's what happened. Hang on. There. Okay, sorry about that. I knew that was the wrong one. Okay, here it is. House of Glory World Champion, Charles Mason defeated Nick Nemeth to retain the title. Women's Champion, Shotzi Blackheart defeated Steph DeLander to retain her title. Ricky Sosa defeated Amazing Red. Gringo Loco and Vengador defeated Dual Focus of JJP and KB Prime. TNA International Champion Mustafa Ali defeated Rich Swan to retain the title. Suicidal Six-Way Scramble. Leo Rush, who's the new ROH TV Champion. Let me mention something real quick. When also Joe Alonso defeated Joe Silver. Leo Rush, talented man, but it's like, size, unfortunately, really matters in wrestling. And there are a lot of guys, you know, Leo Rush was the man of the hour. I'm all that. Carmelo Hayes is him. Ricky Saint. It's like all these guys are playing, essentially, who are smaller, a lot of the same, you know, characters. Very similar. And it's like, I get hip-hop is popular. I get being confident is a social thing. I get all those things are in culture, or your culture, perhaps. But it's like they're not unique. So, I mean, I'm glad that Leo Rush is finally getting some attention doing something unique. So, good for Leo Rush. I'm very happy for him. You know, it's something different. And, you know, not unlike, Damian Danhausen, wherever he started out, and he was just this guy in a leather jacket with tattoos. There's a lot of guys like that. And that didn't work. And then he became Danhausen, and, you know, Donovan Danhausen, whatever it was, wasn't going to be the New York Knicks mascot for a championship and sell tons of merch and be the top merch seller and be rolling in all the human monies. It's like, you've got to get something. Yeah, the Blackheart is over. Yeah. No, it's great. And I'm happy for him. Good for Leo Rush. Yeah, I guess he got a whole lot of you deserve a chance. So, yeah, good for him. And this version of the Blackheart is different than previous versions we've seen, which I also think is cool. All right, kids. In honor of Forbidden Door, and so there's AEW wrestlers in this, and Clash of Champions. Next week, it's time to play WWF Marry Kill. Now, WWF, there are AEW names on here. Now, understand, you're going to choose three names. We're going to F, Mary, Kill. You got it? All right. So, here's what I now understand. F, can't say it on the radio. Mary, you know. Now, doesn't matter. All, as we all know, everyone in show business is single and available and secretly wants to date you. As we all know. And all these people, like, for example, Adam Copeland, He is single. And just for fun, I put the also very single Beth Copeland up on here. Now, let me give you an example. Let's say, for example, if I put Vince McMahon on this list. Obviously, your initial reaction is Kill. But you might go, you know what? He's got tons of dough. I can let him go and sleep with whomever he wants. And I can be like Linda. And just live my separate life. You know what? I might decide to marry Vince. So think these things through. Very carefully. All right, you ready? You can play at home. If you're in the chat, put up what you think you would do. All right, here we go. Now, I wanted to put this wheel, the wheelofnames.com. I wanted to put it up in the screen, but I'd have to mess with the YouTube, and I didn't do that. Okay, first name. He's Io Sky. Io Sky is first. So we got Io Sky. We have Mark Briscoe! No, yes, no! We have Adam Copeland! There he is! Adam Copeland! And, let's see who's next. The last person. Eosky, Cope, and it doesn't matter what sex you are. You got our truth. So there it is. F, Mary Kill, Eosky, Cope, and our truth. All right, let me think this out here. And it doesn't matter that Eosky just got married. That was, you know, it's in wrestling. It's all work. Gosh, I don't want to kill any of these people. You F, marry, kill. So you shag one of them, sleep with. You marry one of them as your betrothed, and you kill the last one. So I would, see, Shufflebox says, WWF EO, marry our truth, kill Cope. As much as I like, yeah, you probably, I think of a WWF EO. Although I would like to marry her as well. Here's what I'd do. I changed my mind. I would WWF R-Truth and tell him I'm John Cena. And that way he'd talk about John Cena. Then I would marry Eosky because she's adorable. And I'm sadly to say, I would have to kill Adam Copeland, but I would hate doing it. That's, or I could swap either one of them out. Anybody else have any thoughts on who they would, WWF, marry, kill? Okay. Somebody said, Truth has got that longevity. That's true. It'd probably be a long session. You know what? I've changed my mind again. You're right. I don't want a long, no. I would F Cope in hopes that he gets injured and it would be short. And I'd have to kill Archer. Don't want to, but there you go. That's, yeah. See, there's a lot of things take into consideration playing WWF Mary Kill. All right, here we go. Do it again. Who we got? We've got the Maya World. It's going to be at Forbidden Door, Maya World. So you got Maya World. We have MJF. MJF. And we have, again, I just picked the names of everybody's going to get the pay-per-view. Pay-per-views. And Gunther. Maya World. MJF. Who, and Gunther. Oh, my goodness. It's true. Gosh. Oh, goodness. Hope someone's not going to kill Adam Copeland because he wore a Faith No More King for a Day t-shirt the other night. So, kudos to... See, you can choose a lot of different... Someone says, MJF kills both. No, you do the killing. So you've got to F one of them, marry one of them, and kill one of them. Oh, gosh. It doesn't matter that they're married, okay? Doesn't matter. Because we all know people in show business are all secretly single, and they all secretly are in love with you. You got a shot with all of them, as we know. It's all fans know. By the way, do not stalk any of these people. This is just for fun. And as always, no wagering. All right. Now, normally, I would marry Maya, but she just got into wrestling. So she probably doesn't have that much money. Okay, let's see here. Someone says, F. Gunther, he's got a great hold. Marry MJF, because he would boast about you. And sorry, Maya, yeah. Yeah, okay, that makes sense. Here's what I would do. I would F Gunther in hopes that he would put me under first. And that way, I would miss all of it. MJF has a lot of money. He does, I think, like to go to theme parks and things. As long as he's not a character outside the house, I would choose probably marry MJF and Maya. It's not that I love you, but yeah, just the luck of the draw sometimes. If you'd been wrestling a little longer, maybe a little richer, but I mean, I could easily swap you and Gunther, easily. So, well, that's true. Someone said you'd marry Tekla. But you haven't had that option yet, because the rest would be dumb bitches. That's true. No, Maya Worm is a lovely woman. All right, here we go. Let's do one more. See what we got time for. Let's see. We have Swerve. That's Swerve Strickland. Again, yes, he has a daughter. He has kids. He's not married. Swerve. That's Swerve. We got Swerve again. Andrade. The ladies' man. You gotta fight him for all those women. You got Swerve. Andrade. And we've got... Who do we got? No, we can't have Gunther again. I'm going to spin again. We got Gunther. Can't have Gunther. Sorry. Spin again. It's got to be somebody new. We have... Oh! We didn't get Tekla, but we did get Clark Connors. So we got Swerve, Andrade, and that dog, Clark Connors. Oh boy. Gosh. Clark Connors, I think, is a little wild for me. Nice guy. Nice guy. Incredible condition. Might be a little wild for me. I'll have Andrade. I will marry Swerve. And I'm sorry, Clark. Got to kill Clark Connors. But that's what I gotta do. We'll see if we got any more rounds when we talk some Forbidden Door. That was WWF. Marry Kill. If you like that, we can play that again sometime. Stand by. It is Jim Valley. It's Wrestling Observer.
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0: Good Valley, Wrestling Observer Live. You know, we've got Clash Champions on Saturday. Sunday is Forbidden Door from San Jose. And a lot of times, WWE, when they go the same weekend as AEW, you've got, you know, a lot of times it can Bigfoot things. People are wondering, is Forbidden Door that big of a deal? And I just kind of, I mean, it's a good question as far as, you know, how it'd be affected. Because, you know, it's not that exciting of a show. I mean, relatively speaking. I mean, AEW always puts on great shows. I mean, you have the Continental title match, Mox and Bandito, Global title match, Shota Umino and Pac, and the World Tag Team Championship. Christian Cage, Cope versus Dave Finley, Clark Connors, plus Mercedes Moné. Can Maya World pull the upset? Osprey against Swerve. That's going to be awesome. Tekla against Starlight Kid, plus a wild steel cage match. That's going to be something. So we shall see. So tonight, AEW Collision, Owen Hart Women's Tournament Semifinal, Athena versus Maya World, Survival of the Fittest, Mina versus Chris Statlander, The Elite versus The Lethal Twist, Zack Sabre Jr. versus Adam Priest, Dante Martin versus Mystico, Jericho and Tommaso Ciampa, face-to-face, back in action, and The Hurt Syndicate in action. 8 p.m. Eastern, 5 Pacific. 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
0: An extended trip. And by the way, your boy looks like he's going to Forbidden Door. Let's see what

0: Breaking news at Town Hall. I'm Bob Agnew in Washington. Iran says it has closed the Strait of Hormuz again. That's because of ongoing tensions between Israel and the Hezbollah terrorists. The Hezbollah terrorists continue to fire rockets at Israel from South Lebanon. Israel and says it will not pull out of that area until those attacks stop. And Hezbollah says the attacks won't stop until Israel pulls out. Meanwhile, President Trump has warned that Iran, that if they do anything to violate the agreed-upon ceasefire, it could change if they don't fully comply within 60 days. House Speaker Mike Johnson told the Salem Radio Network this week, Republicans have an excellent chance of maintaining control of the House of Representatives in the upcoming midterm elections.
1: We've got great candidates, an extraordinary record to run on, a great environment, and meanwhile, the Democrats are going stock-raving mad. There's an insurgent left has taken over the Democrat Party. The Marxists are taking control. They're openly running as socialists and anti-Semites and everything else. And I really, really like our chances in the fall. I'm convinced we're going to win.
0: And Johnson says Democrats have lost their way as a party.
1: These people do not appreciate the life that we have in the greatest nation in the history of the world.
0: Johnson spoke with the Salem Radio Network this week. President Trump is showcasing the new Air Force One.
2: The former Qatari-owned jumbo jet has the robin's egg blue exterior of the old plane with the underbelly painted navy blue with a red stripe above it. The tail has a massive American flag on it.
3: This plane was transformed into a flying White House at a level of luxury that nobody's ever seen before.
2: President Trump spoke after stepping off the new plane at Andrews Air Force Base. He confirmed he would be taking the new jet to the NATO summit in Turkey next month. This is a so-called bridge jet until a new Air Force One arrives from Boeing in about 2 years. Ed Donahue, Washington.
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0: Secretary of Defense Pete Hegseth has announced a six-month Pentagon review of American forces in Europe. Correspondent Ken Lorman reports that review's outcome will depend on just how quickly European allies take responsibility for their own security.
5: Hegseth is criticizing NATO allies for not providing access to bases for U.S. forces to launch attacks on Iran. He also accuses Europe of prioritizing gender equity and climate change over defense. The review could impact NATO's collective security guarantee, but U.S. nuclear weapons will remain in Europe.
0: And NATO Secretary General Mark Rutte has noted a significant increase already in European defense spending under prodding from President Trump. Gas prices falling to below $4 a gallon on average. That's bringing a little relief to drivers who've been dealing with a soaring cost ever since the war with Iran began. Breaking news and analysis at townhall.com. A large fire has almost completely destroyed a luxury resort in the Dominican Republic.
6: The blaze has forced the evacuation of almost 1,700 tourists. Local media reports an Italian tourist died in the fire, and several other tourists required medical assistance. The Viva Dominicus Beach by Wyndham Resort is located in Bahia Hive. It's a popular destination for American and international tourists on the southeastern coast of the island nation.
0: That is Andrew Stewart reporting. On Wall Street, it was a winning session to end the week on Wall Street as investors were optimistic about what's going on in the war between the U.S. and Iran, even though there are some new question marks emerging over the weekend. But investors took Dow up by 72 points on Friday to close up at 51,564. The NASDAQ was up almost 500. You'll find more of these stories at townhall.com. From Washington, I'm Bob Agnew.
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Damas y caballeros, bienvenidos, ladies and gentlemen. Emanating, coming at you from the Sports Byline Studios in San Francisco, California. Check it. This is another edition of Ring Talk Live Worldwide. Often imitated, but believe me, never duplicated. Now, how can I say that? Because I was the original. Back in 1984, we did radio first, but the bottom line is, in 1994, we hit the internet, and we haven't looked back. Like, it was 160 countries. Now, it's like 200-plus countries around the world. Bottom line is, we are coast-to-coast, of course, on the Sports Byline Broadcast Network, and worldwide on the American Forces Network. Straight up, this is Ring Talk Live Worldwide. You're inside looking at the world of boxing. My name is Pedro Fernandez. Welcome to the longest-running fight show in history, as I mentioned a bit earlier, 41 years ago. We'll talk boxing and MMA today. Of course, I'm going to rag on Floyd Mayweather a little bit. You know, Floyd's my favorite guy, no doubt about that. A boxing billionaire, allegedly. Well, the bottom line is, guess what? They shut down his strip club, or they closed the strip club. Well, this is just a few months after Manny Pacquiao stepped in and took over his Los Angeles boxing gym. So the bottom line is, Floyd is broke. Yes, Floyd is broke. The guy that, like, has like he's got probably a half a billion dollars in cars, but he won't sell the cars. Something's going on. Bottom line is, cars don't sell, or when you buy a new car, when you buy one of those like million-dollar cars, they're not worth much. Like, after, sort of like when you buy a new car nowadays, and you know, like in 3 or 4 months later, it's worth like $4,000 or $5,000 less. Well, it's even greater when it comes to these old and these relics. And of course, he's got a lot of relics, got limos, got sports cars. Floyd's got it all, but Floyd's got issues as well. And of course, this week, or last week, was in the last 10 days, of course, Floyd Mayweather has come up on the wrong side of a stripper. And of course, the stripper I'm talking about is, look this way, she had the balls to name her kid Price. I mean, you got to give it to her. Money Mayweather's the father, she names the kid Price. Bottom line is, the judge said, Floyd owes her $1 million+, $33,000 a month in child support. Of course, he hasn't paid that either. All this stuff is adding up, man. Can Floyd be long for this world? Straight up, this is Ring Talk Live Worldwide.

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5: Okay, that's something new. 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That sounds like a song you would play, like, you know, kind of a, like in the waiting lobby of a hooker or a brothel or something like that. That's brothel music. What are you playing? Brothel music? Yeah, just straight up. This is Ring Talk Live Worldwide. You're inside looking at the world of boxing and MMA. This is the shock. My big shock in this boxing world this morning was that William Skull, you know, the Cuban that was like the most boring guy in the history of boxing, and probably, most boring guy ever. And the bottom line is, he signed with somebody. Evidently, he signed with a promoter. I can't believe that anybody would want that guy. But then again, I guess boxing is what it is here in 2026. Of course, it is a world that Dana White is trying to take over. And according to my sources or what I saw on the internet, bottom line, maybe not my sources, Socrates Palmer will probably affirm this one way or the other. Did Shakur Stevenson not sign with Dana White?
6: That's what seems to be the news coming from the camp, that he's now with Zuffa. And it's not really that all surprising.
5: Another reason not to watch his boring ass.
6: But you know we're going to watch.
5: You know what? I'm going to try my best to boycott Zuffa Sports, bro. I'm going to try my best. I know as a boxing journalist, it's probably going to put me in some corners and things like that I don't want to be in, and I'm probably going to have to cover some of it. But the bottom line is, he can kiss my ass.
6: Hey, I can't blame you for feeling the way you do about the face of the Suzuka UFC brand. But it's not all that surprising.
5: He's a white man.
7: He's a white pimp and he gets away with it. He gets away with human exploitation unlike any other person on this goddamn planet. Tell me who exploits human beings and puts their lives in danger more than Dana White. I mean, nobody. All those fights are life and death situations sometimes. You know, you never know what's going to go on in those fights. And the damage that's inflicted, not only in training, but in these fights, I mean, guys don't last that long. And like you told me, that is the design. They get these guys all beat up and worked up and sort of burnt out going after the title. Once they get the title, they only defend it a couple of times.
6: Yeah. I mean, because, you know, it's all about building the brand and you know, what people expect when you watch a UFC fight. You know, I mean, it's bad enough that they've monopolized everything. You know, they're really the only place you can make decent money unless you happen to have already a name.
7: But Netflix, Ronda Rousey, George St. Pierre. Mm-hmm. George St. Pierre made some money because he did his own type of deals up there. Not too many millionaires out of the UFC.
6: No. Conor McGregor's and... Brock Lesnar, but
7: Francis Ngannou never got his money. He was heavyweight champion of the world. Didn't get his money. Got $500,000 for a fight in Madison Square Garden. And I keep repeating myself week after week. He had two boxing matches and made $18 million.
6: Yeah, he might be the only one that got it straight out of combat sports. The other guys, the other people we mentioned, they dabbled in other stuff, WWE, movies, etc. And they built their own brand out of their, you know, mixed martial arts success. But, yeah, you know, and they keep cranking it out. You know, they've got the Monster platform now. They're in bed with Paramount, and, you know, now they're in boxing. They got this thing at the White House in 2 weeks.
7: There's no such thing as karma in this world, because if there was, Dana White wouldn't exist.
6: A lot of people wouldn't exist.
7: I know, but he's at the top of the list. Listen, he exploits human beings unlike anybody I know. With the pimps that I knew in San Francisco that were working hoes on the street, at least they gave him 50% of the money. He gives his hoes 10% of the money. The NBA goes 55%, NFL something like 53%, I believe. So the money spread around a little bit in these other sports, but in Dana's world, it's all about Dana.
6: And the way he feels is, where else are you going to go? Where else are you going to go make a living?

0: Okay. That's why he can do it.
1: Okay, let's stop wasting time on Dana White. Last time I saw Bruce Seldon, he froze against Mike Tyson. I'm talking about Bruce Seldon Sr., of course. Now Bruce Seldon Jr. is back. He's 8-0 with 6 KOs. Have you seen this guy fight at all, the kid?
0: No, but I believe he's fighting in Atlantic City. I don't know if it's this weekend, but I've heard of him. I've never watched him.
1: Well, you know, but Bruce was the Atlantic City Express. That was his nickname.
0: Mm-hmm. It was. He was talented. He had a great jab, you know, for the heavyweight division, I remember. But he kind of mailed it in against...
1: I watched him.
0: A lot of guys' balls shrank
1: No. I saw him in other fights. We did a fight with him in San Jose, I think, in San Jose, California, and I was suspect of his abilities then. His desire, he couldn't... I mean, when it came time... You can see it in a guy's eyes when he's willing to dig down and get it and when he's not. And Bruce Seldon Sr. never was willing to dig down. He was willing to go along with the program, and if he was winning, so be it. But if he wasn't, no big thing.
0: Kind of like a front runner, like in horse racing, right?
1: Good way to put it. But not only is he froze against every lot of people froze against Tyson. Buster Douglas didn't. But the bottom line is... I remember flying back on a flight from Las Vegas to San Francisco the day after Frank Bruno got knocked out by Mike Tyson. I think that was in one round. And I sat with Bruno in first class. That was a trip. Bruno was somewhat, he still had his mental faculties and this and things like that. Bruno, he doesn't anymore. But the bottom line is he had this beautiful, fine, blonde wife. That's what I remember the most. I was looking at her. Say, Bruce, what? I mean, excuse me. That was the last time I saw him. You know, you always think about the last time. Last time I saw Tommy Morrison, he was laying on a bed getting his eye stitched up in Kansas City. You know, last memories. Tommy Hearns, all these different last memories. Lolly, last memories. Anyway, enough of memories. Anything happening on TV tonight?
0: The aforementioned Zuffa has a show tonight with Wazowski and Bilam Smith. It's kind of a quiet weekend. Next week you have Jesse Bam Rodriguez comes back to action. I'm looking forward to that. He'll be defending his world title, arguably in the top 4 or 5 pound-for-pound fighters. He's fighting Antonio Vargas, former U.S. Olympian, so it should be a competitive fight.
1: Okay, I'm going to shoot my wad in this whole thing here and cut you off. I saw a clip this week where Canelo Alvarez says, listen, I can't fight him anymore because he can't make 175. That's they're talking about David Benavidez. That's what Canelo said on a TV camera, right in front of a TV camera. So David comes right back and jumps up and down. Not only will I make 175, I'll make it when you want me to. Okay? And, of course, Canelo's probably going to find a way to duck that, right?
0: Yeah, he'll probably... throwing a catch rate of like 174.5 or something like that, you know.
1: I don't think he's interested. I think that he tries to talk a good game because some of his fans are starting to look at him like suspiciously. But the bottom line is, I wouldn't get in the ring with David Benavidez for all the money in the world. They offered him $150 million. He wouldn't get in the ring with him.
0: Yeah, and honest, looking at from the other side, if I'm Benavidez, I got to look beyond Canelo, you know, because, I mean, if you beat up Canelo now, it's like, okay, we saw Terence Crawford do that last year. Yeah. So it's not the same thing.
1: Never. But he's going to beat him up like he did Zerto.
0: Yeah, and get paid a whole lot more, which is the only reason.
1: Did you see those flurries he was throwing?
0: A man that big shouldn't be throwing those combinations. He looked like a Ray Mexican Leonard. Sugar Ray Leonard.
1: Yeah, exactly. Yeah. He looked like Ray Leonard. I was thinking to myself, what the fuck? You know, but yeah. I was absolutely amazed with the performance he put forward. Of course, he is one of the 200-pound champions. They want to put him in with Jai. Of course, Jai is with Zuffa, I believe. And anybody is with Zuffa. I think that by signing with Zuffa, you're selling out, man. It's just a sellout. And, of course, they're trying to... They've abolished a whole lot of the good parts of the Muhammad Ali Boxing Act, this and that. And the fact that Lonnie Ali didn't step up and say anything, she's still alive. Is she a vegetable or something? Because she should... I mean, if ever there was a time for her to step up, it was then.
0: Yeah, but they've already bought all the politicians and the cronies. You know, it's Ted Cruz, you know, yeah. And

You know, the bottom line is corporate America has taken over. I mean, you can't find a decent, healthy, fast food or a quick food, maybe outside of some chicken joint or something like that. You want to get decent food now, where do you go? You can't get it. You just can't get it anymore. Corporations have absolutely ruined this country, and of course, the president is one of those corporate guys, so what can I say? Anyway, this road will break. I'm not feeling all that great. Straight up, this is Ring Talk Live Worldwide.

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4: 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You are tuned to Ring Talk Live Worldwide. You're inside. Look at the world of boxing and MMA, of course. I'm having this. What's up? I have set up, turn it down a little bit. I turned up the StreamYard, and I set up the StreamYard. We were supposed to stream live on StreamYard this morning. I had the YouTube, the Twitter, all kinds of channels set up, the whole thing. And then I came in here, and for some reason, what record the Thursday, the computer, got brand new computer I spent $1,300 on, recognize the audio coming out of the audio jack. Today it didn't recognize it, so I'm a little stumped as to why it did it. Two days ago, I was like celebrating. You should see me. I was like orgasmic. I kid you not. I said to myself, this is the spit with an H. And because I was, I'll be frank with you, the network said they were going to bring a guy in this week, and the guy's like, he didn't come in. So I'm not surprised about that. Of course, this is Sports Byline, but that being the case, I'm done ragging. Talk to me. What's new in the world of boxing?
5: It's a quiet week.
4: I know. What's new in the world at large?
5: I guess the countdown for one of the most anticipated fights, Gerard Poutinus and Andrew Dias, on June 27th here in Barclays Center. Somebody's O has got to go.
4: Unless it's a draw.
5: Unless it's a draw, that is true. You got two guys that vying to be the face, the next face in boxing. I think that Gerard Ennis certainly is the more talented of the two, but a lot of people kind of being dismissive of Zayas. They might be a little bit too much, too soon. I think Zayas is a live dog. you know, in this fight. How do you see that fight playing out?
4: You know, he's a suicide blonde, right?
5: He told me. Yeah. Out of the mold of...
4: Pat Patterson, guys like that. Died by his own hands. Of course, Pat Patterson was a pervert. Did I tell you the story, the Pat Patterson story? He was married to a guy named Louie. He was married. He lived in San Francisco, and Pat Patterson, the former WWF star, and then, of course, the executive afterwards. But the bottom line is, he was living out on 32nd Avenue, bottom 32nd Fun, something. But the bottom line is, he lived here in the city, and he was married to a guy named Louie, and he came, and Louis was a barber. Louis ran a barber shop, and my uncle ran a barber college. So in the 70s, when Pat Patterson was hot, I was just a kid, and I worked at the barber college. So one day, Pat Patterson comes in with Louis, and I realize, hey, Pat Patterson's gay. I mean, I realize that, whoa. I mean, come on, man, the guy's supposed to be the baddest dude on the planet. You know what I'm saying? He's the United States heavyweight champion of the world, and he's gay. I mean, he's gayer than gay. I'm having a hard time... I'm having a hard time stomaching this. I'm having a hard time. It ain't coming across right. You know what I'm saying? Something's wrong with this picture. So anyway, he starts asking me about it. Starts asking me perverted little questions about girls and things like that. You know, blah, blah, blah, blah, blah. Anyway, it turns out I realized he was a perv grooming me right then and there. And this was, of course, at my uncle's barber college. You know, but so Pat Patterson, when he went down and they finally fired him from the WWF or WWE, of course, sexually, listen, if you wanted to get a job at the WWE and you were willing to blow Pat, guess what? You got the gig.
5: He was with the WWE for years. He was Vince's right-hand man in terms of storylines and things like that.
4: It was Roy Scheider that came up with the Battle Royal, which is like the over-the-top type of thing. I don't know what you guys call it there, but the bottom line is... Mm-hmm. A lot of this wrestling stuff came out of Northern California, and Roy Scheider was a genius. I mean, he was a weird dude, but he was a genius. And of course, he was the guy who used to sell me tickets before the next event. He would sell me when we'd have a wrestling match on Saturday. Say the match was tonight. I would go into his office in intermission, and I'd buy like 40 or 50 tickets from him for the next show. Okay, and I would get the best tickets in the whole nine yards. And me and Roy had a thing going on. Of course, Roy went crazy, and Roy exposed the business after a while. But Roy's claim to fame, besides being an absolute genius in the world of boxing, world of wrestling, was that he buried $500,000 in cash in his backyard up near Russian River, California, and the money got moldy.
5: Ow!
4: Exactly. How do you spend moldy cash?
5: Wow.
4: You can't
5: put a bank.
4: No, you can't. So you got to give it. You got to give the money back to the government. What did the government do? They taxed them on it.
5: Wow.
4: Roy Scheider, $500,000 in his backyard up in Sebastopol. That's where the guy that Charles Schultz, the guy from Peanuts, that's where he was from.
5: Really? Okay.
4: Yeah.
5: Learn something new.
4: All right, okay. Let me switch gears. Let's talk about the heavyweight division. Mm-hmm. The fact that the there is no American heavyweight in the top 15. Of course, Richard Torres going down in flames. Why is it? Why, you know, a lot of you guys, I'm assuming things here, but a lot of people had hopes for him when I thought he was a stone cold loser from the start. He couldn't stand right. He couldn't punch right. He couldn't catch right. I mean, there was nothing he could do right. He couldn't even draw. And when he was from Tulare, which is down near Fresno, listening. So if you want to draw a bunch of farm workers, like $10 a ticket, that's the place to do it. But outside of that, he was no draw. All he really was, he was setting himself up in life to be the opponent for Moses Aitama. He was, but you know, this guy Sanchez got to him first.
5: Yeah, he wasn't able to cash in, you know. But I think Torres, he fought in a very TV friendly way. Obviously, the Olympic background helped. You know, he's there to be hit, right? And he's either going to get you or get him.
4: He was so square, I could hit him with my eyes closed. That's how square he was, and when you want you and you're getting all any size or any reach or anything like that, and plus he had like a 185 pound body trying to fight at 223. You agree?
5: Yes, he did. He had a look of a 1950s heavyweight. You know, he didn't look like the heavyweight of today. I thought that you were going to see some improvement since he went into the BOMAC camp, and really nothing. You know, Sanchez exposed him. Now he's in line for probably, like you mentioned, I can see him being one of the gatekeepers for someone like most of the time. It would be a good test. Because Frank Sanchez, at one point, people had high hopes for him.
6: I have high hopes for him, and I think he's on. I think he's taking Flintstone vitamins, but I have high hopes. I have very high hopes for him. Listen, I have high hopes.
5: Why? Because he's training with Eddie Reynoso, who's had about three or four, five, six.
6: Now we're done. We're done. You didn't tell me. You had to ruin my day, didn't you? You had to ruin it. Listen, folks. Eddie Reynoso's got like 8 or 9 fighters or something like that that have been tested positive for performance enhancing drugs, and it has nothing to do with them being Eddie's fighters, right? Right, Sock?
5: Coincidence.
6: Eight times. One guy popped twice.
5: Yeah.
6: And it was all those 8 times, only one guy got suspended, I think.
5: Yeah, and it wasn't the cash cow and Canelo pay that much.
6: No, of course, Canelo's clenbuterol. Of course, right. That's what you get in the meat. Of course, I must be on steroids myself because I eat Mexican meat once in a while. The tacos, you know. Bottom line, there ain't no healthy food out here. I keep telling you, I keep ragging on that. Have you seen the commercial where the McDonald's CEO takes a bite of the hamburger? The new Arch?
5: No.
6: He didn't take a bite of it. He fronted. It was a big front. Go look at it. It's a big scandal right now. It's all over the internet. Of course, everybody's kicking him in the teeth. But the bottom line is, you know, he couldn't take a big bite himself because he knew it was a big bite. Because, you know, anything from McDonald's, it's not high-quality beef. It's not. It's scraps. Everything from McDonald's is basically scraps. I don't know if I told you this, but they did the DNA on a McDonald's hamburger, and he came back with 1,600 different DNAs from one burger.
5: Wow.
6: Yeah. You know,
5: that's a 23andMe on a burger. I didn't think we'd have to do that.
6: And not only that, I think In-N-Out's got the only healthy burger going. Of course, their meat's good. But the bottom line is, you know, McDonald's is like fake eggs and this and that and all these chemicals. And, of course, you got Chick-fil-A with, the 15 extra chemicals in the chicken sandwich or the 30 chemicals. Something like, we're being poisoned. The world's been, especially United States food chain, especially because it's not this way in the rest of the world. It's not this way in Europe. You can't get away with putting garbage and carcinogens in food in Europe and or Canada, but you can in China, and you can't get and you can get away with it here.
5: Yeah, and which is weird because I don't think there's a country with more bureaucracy and department of this, department of that than the United States.
6: Yeah, but everything's been bought and paid for, bro. Let me tell you, the quality, you know, I'm looking at places and people don't go out anymore. They don't go shopping anymore. It's weird. It absolutely blows my mind. I say to myself, where is everybody? I keep saying to myself every day, where is everybody? People are sort of like disappeared from the streets. And this is San Francisco. I'm not only talking about tourists, I'm talking about residents. Straight up, this is Ring Talk Live 101.

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1: It's more than a rebellion. 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
7: 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I've secured the domain. Of course, I expected to go live on StreamYard this morning, and of course, we had all kinds of issues with the microphone, but I hope to have that resolved. I will have that resolved by next week, or I won't be here, one or the other. Bottom line is, I'm just not going to, if I can't get this right, I've spent my own money to try to get this right. If I can't get it right, I'm just going to walk away. I'm sorry to put it to you like that, but that's just the way it is. 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You're inside looking at the world of boxing and MMA. Floyd Mayweather strip club's closed. Have you ever been there, Sock?
8: No, I have not.
7: I've been there three times.
8: Okay, and how was it?
7: Empty.
8: It was, I mean, I... No,
7: there's no,
8: there's
7: no customers in there. What are they, I
8: really?
7: Mean, well, I can't figure it out. I really can't. I mean, there was no... I mean, so I sent a Las Vegas guy in there. I said, "Don't miss. I'm gonna give you a few bucks. Blah blah blah. Go in there, have a couple of drinks." And then, so he goes in there. And he tells me, "I didn't need to have a couple of drinks." I go, why? He goes, "There was nobody in there." I said, "What do you mean nobody?" He goes, "Nobody. There's like five or six strippers. And that was it." And that's a big piece of real estate he's got there.
8: That's wow. That's disheartening. I'm sure. I mean, it's the oldest product in the history of mankind is what he was selling, and he's still losing his money?
9: Yeah, but he was selling it, but he was also dabbling in it. And you usually don't do that. You know,
8: getting high on their own supply.
9: Yeah, exactly. You know what I mean? The young lady, of course, he had this relationship with, and he had the baby, and the baby's name is Price Moorhead. I mean, if she wasn't trying to jab him, what was she doing?
8: That was definitely a troll job, yes. I mean, Floyd, and like I said before, I mean, good thing he doesn't drink or smoke, because, I mean, he makes all these decisions of sound mind and sound body.
9: No, allegedly. He must be, I tell you what, though, he's got to be taking Xanax or something like that. Now, Xanax, Valium, something like that. I hope he don't get hooked on fentanyl, but the bottom line is, I mean, he's got to be taking something. I could not live under that kind of stress, could you?
8: Yeah, I definitely,
9: yes or no question. I mean, I'd be, no. Listen, if I had all, if the walls were circling in on me or were coming in down on me the way they're coming down on Mayweather, and like every time he turns around, he's got, he yells this and yells that, and he's broke. I don't know. I think I'd think about checking out. I'm a coward.
8: Definitely. For as much as I dislike him, I hope he doesn't, you know, go that route. I mean, but he's got some exhibitions, right? So he's going to have some money soon.
9: Exactly. Ripping people off of exhibitions. You know, and now somebody, I was watching some guy on YouTube, some brother said, he said that Josie Harris, of course, that was the wife of three of his kids, had died in 2020 of a drug overdose in her driveway in Valencia, California. They thought maybe Floyd was involved in her death or had a hand in her death. And I said, Floyd was in Nevada at the time, but I wouldn't put the people, but there are people, there are those that wouldn't put anything past Floyd for money and or his own personal gain. But murder, I think they're pushing a little bit too far there. Anyway, that is the Floyd Mayweather story as we speak. Of course, Floyd's having his issues both financially and I think emotionally. You got to have them emotionally, because if you don't, you're not living the real world, man. No doubt about that. Let's talk about Shane Mosley. Shane Mosley, of course, says he's not getting his props as far as all-time greats are concerned. Do you think he blew up by not fighting at 140 pounds, going from 135 straight to 47?
8: No, because when he did it, I mean, he took on Oscar De La Hoya, and it was just probably his greatest achievement.
9: Mm-hmm.
8: You know, he beat Oscar straight up, you know, both in their prime, and a very exciting fight. I think the only thing Shane Mosley, in retrospect, could wish he could do it over again is just bad business. I mean, the immediate rematch would have been much more lucrative than going and fighting Vernon Forrest out of
9: Pride. That was his lovely wife, Manny. She turned down $7.5 million to fight Oscar in a rematch. Do you know why she turned down the $7.5 million? Because Oscar was getting $1 million more.
8: Got to read the room. Who's the money man? Who's the star?
9: Not according to Jim Mosley. Of course, then Jim Mosley put him in with Vernon Forrest, and Vernon Forrest had beaten him up as an amateur. I mean, there was history there. I mean, that would be like, yikes. There were a couple guys that beat me. I wouldn't go up such a welterweight. I mean, the guys, you just don't want to go back and fight again.
8: Some guys just have your number, you know. Vernon Forrest, you know, rest his soul. He was just he was his kryptonite, you know, tall, long. He negated Shane's speed by being taller and having an excellent jab. He hurt, you know, Shane in the first fight.
9: Him.
8: Dropped him. Yes, he did. That was a, he just had his number.
9: You know, Vernon, I saw Vernon Forrest 3 months before his death, and he was screaming at me at the casino, Caesars, the shopping center there at Caesars Palace in Las Vegas. He thinks that I got Ricardo Mayorga to flick a lit cigarette in his face. He thinks that I'm the one, he blames me for that. How could you blame me for a knucklehead like Mayorga? But what happened was, he flicked the cigarette in Mayorga's face, and everybody went into shock except me. It was at a weigh-in. Everybody went into shock except me. I started cracking up. I was laughing my ass. I thought it was the funniest stuff I ever saw in my life. I mean, you want to talk about getting under somebody's skin? Mayorga did it right then and there.
8: Ricardo Mayorga does not get enough props for that. Ricardo Mayorga, aside from fighting everyone, he brought life into boxing. I mean, he was a character, you know? I mean, you know what it is when Larry Merchant lit him up after he beat Vernon Forrest, you know, on live TV, he lit up the cigarette. I mean, he was great, you know? And go figure with boxing, right? Boxing is not exact math. Vernon Forrest beats Shane twice. Mayorga beats Vernon twice. But then Shane beats Mayorga.
9: Yeah.
8: It's not an exact science, but I miss some Ricardo Mayorga. I thought Rolly Romero had a chance to be that type of, you know, figure, but, you know, he's not as good as Ricardo Mayorga. But I think Mayorga should be a Hall of Famer. I had a debate with somebody. I think he should.
9: I think there's merit to that, no doubt about that. Yeah. Now, the Rico Verhaeven performance against Oleg Usyk a fortnight ago, I thought was admirable, and I thought that the referee, I think his name was Mark Lyson, I think that was his name, or Foster. I keep confusing these two guys. But the bottom line is John Foster and Mark Lyson, one of those referees. Bottom line is I thought the referee stopped the fight in between rounds. That's the way it looked to me. I mean, the guy seemed to be on his feet. The corner was up there. They were ready, like, to put down the stool the whole 9 yards. So I really thought the stoppage was a bit inappropriate, but it was a house stoppage. Can you agree with me on that?
8: Yeah, it definitely looked like the business of boxing was against Rico that night. I mean, I think, you know, obviously the powers that be wanted a good performance, but not that good of a performance.
9: They didn't want that. Do you think they wanted an MMA guy kicking their guy's ass, a boxing establishment? Hell no!
8: No, but, you know, it was happening. But, you know, when you look back in the scorecards, it was not as one-sided as most people thought.
9: Oh, come on, man. That's So apparently the fight was fixed on both levels, with the judges and with the referee. I mean, the referee looked a little suspicious, and those two scores I had at 95-95, Tommy D and I had them 7-3 up after 10.
8: That's fair. That's more than fair. I think to give Usyk more than three rounds, you're pushing it. In the interview that Rico had, there was open scoring. Open scoring because it was WBC outside of the United States. I believe that exists.
9: They didn't put that on. I guess they were ashamed to put that on TV, huh? The open scoring, because if they had to, we'd have been riding through the television screen.
8: Well, he says that's part of the reason that he got knocked out, because when he saw that he thought that he was ahead, he was going to just coast, but he knew he had to put the pressure in. He said, rightfully so, he got caught careless, you know, with that uppercut. So he's handled it with complete class. I think he's made himself a name. He is definitely a player in the heavyweight division. If a rematch doesn't happen with Usyk, right away, I would like to see him against just about anybody.
9: No. Cabello, is that his name?
8: Mm-hmm.
9: He's got to get a shot, man. You got to give him a shot. I mean, that guy's like, it's like he's got a social disease. They don't want to let him in the title picture.
8: Yeah, look, I'm still on the fence with Cabello. I'm like,
9: about him or not, he's being denied an opportunity now for a long time.
8: Yeah, true. If the WBC wants to exercise their rules, because, you know, they're very, you know, they, you know how they are in terms of executing the bylaws, they always follow their own rules, you know, mandating challengers, you know, that deserve their title shots. So I have no problem with Cabello being the next for Usyk, you know, but I don't want to see Rico just get tossed aside. I think the guy earned his spot to be in the mix.
9: According to Tommy D, he's got to step aside and give somebody else the opportunity. Tommy D don't like him, man. Tommy D's even willing to...
8: Rico?
9: Rico. He's willing... I mean, that's what he says. No, I said, don't you think he should get an immediate... Oh, no. He shouldn't have got the first fight, blah, blah, blah. But he got the first fight and he was wronged. And I would have said... I wanted to ask Tommy D, maybe I'll ask him tomorrow, what if that was Keith Cologne?
8: you're going personal there, buddy. That's,
9: no, I mean, I'm just trying to say, but break it on down.
8: Yeah, look, I mean, I think that what makes the most business sense is an immediate rematch with Usyk and Rico, because, you give Cabello, you know, a couple of $1 million to step aside.
9: Yeah, I get that.
8: Yeah, and we've seen it happen before.
9: And you know what? 9.5 out of 10 times, Usyk comes back and smokes him, because that's the way it is. It's like these fluke performances what is perceived as fluke performances that cannot be repeated. Somehow, like Jeff Fennec against Zuma Nelson, never fought the same again. He told me he was never the same guy. Some guys, that when you are playing blackjack in a boxing ring, and you think you've got a king and an ace, and then you look at your cards, and you've got a king and ace, and the guy across the ring from you has beat you with a pair of eights, you know you've got a problem. That's boxing.
8: Yeah, that's unfortunately it is. The stars won't be aligned the same way. I do believe in the rematch. Usyk trains better. I think he does not come in, you know, with those dumb handles, and he realizes that he's got a serious guy in front of him, and I think he probably stops him. I think Usyk's a special guy.
9: Do you think? All right, last question for you: is the term "great" overused with this guy? I mean, you know, because I gave you that list of 19 heavyweight champions. There's none of them you said he would be favored against. Maybe he'd be competitive with a couple, but he's not one he'd be favored over. So how can you call? Why is the term "greatness" affixed him with crazy glue?
8: Well, first of all these matchups are hypothetical, right? We don't know. We're just assuming, but I can only go by what he's done in present day, and he's beaten everyone of his era. And now you turn back, the guys that are in front of him are a different generation. So Caballero, Etama, it's a different era. You know, but he's beaten Tyson Fury twice. He's beaten Anthony Joshua twice. You know, then you have what he did at cruiserweight.
9: Were either of those guys close to their peak at that point in time when they fought him?
8: He's older than all of them.
9: No, see, you didn't answer the question. No.
8: I think Tyson. Tyson Fury was the lineal heavyweight champion of the world, so I got to say yes.
9: Yeah, Tyson Fury. Joshua. Something happened with Tyson Fury, man. Something happened to the big giant gypsy emotionally or physically or mentally or whatever it was. He couldn't get his act back together. Bottom line is, I got to cut you off because Daniel's looking at me with like these stern looks, meaning I got to go to a break. I love you. Hopefully next week we'll have StreamYard together.
8: Thank you, sir.
9: It'll be issues. Bottom line, this is Ring Talk Live Worldwide. And ladies and gentlemen, I thank the great Socrates Palmer for his presence.
8: Thank you, brother. Love you, too.

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4: Alonzo Ratcliffe captured the WBC Cruiserweight title from Carlos De Leon on June 6, 1985. This was a year, probably 14 months after. Carlos used me as the main sparring partner for Bash Ali. That's what a bum Bash Ali was. Of course, Bash Ali was a guy that I used to bash around in the gym. I was a junior welterweight. He was like a cruiserweight. He was world rank. He couldn't lick a stamp if you wet his tongue. He couldn't spell fight if you laid out the letters on a piece of paper. I kid you not. Bash couldn't do it. But the bottom line is, De Leon used me for sparring for like 80 rounds, and that was basically all. He smoked a lot of weed and sparred with me. That was about it when he prepped for that 1984 fight in Oakland, California. Of course, he won a 12-round shutout decision over Bash Ali. But Carlos De Leon was a good guy. He's passed away. May he rest in peace. And Hulk Hogan, the Clearwater Police Department said that Hulk Hogan died at the age of 71 on July 24, 2025, of a heart attack. Okay, but they didn't mention the fact that the paramedics gave him Narcon, not once but twice. Narcon, of course, is it contains naloxone, which quickly binds in the same receptors in the brain as opioids. In other words, it prevents an opioid overdose. So why were they giving him this Narcon twice and the paramedics on the way to the hospital or at the house there if he died naturally? That's my big question. I don't think he died naturally. I wish him the very best luck. Of course, Hulk Hogan was a guy that I tangled with at the George Foreman-Alex Stewart fight. He had been the center of the steroid scandal. It was in the newspaper. Sports Illustrated had it, the whole nine yards. So when I saw him at this fight, I went after him like a piranha. I just went right after him, right? And, of course, they jumped on me, this and that. And I remember telling him, you know, he had this broad jump on me, Dina DeBuff. She's Bob Arum's stepdaughter, the PR lady, right? So I said to him, I said, you know, you must feel really tough. I said, you're a 350-pound dude. You need a 110-pound chick to protect yourself from me. Think about that. Anyway, Hulk Hogan, Terry Bollea, rest in peace. I don't care. Straight up, this has been another edition of Ring Talk Live Worldwide, the Sunday edition. I promise you we'll be a little bit more together than this one. I worked on these all kinds of crazy stuff all the way up until about 3 minutes before the show, so I had no prep time. Hopefully tomorrow I'll have some prep time. I'll put it together because I came in here like an hour and a half early expecting to do things to rock and roll. But the equipment wasn't cooperating. I just put you like that. Anyway, Ring Talk Live Worldwide comes to you Saturday and Sunday, 11 a.m. Pacific time, right here on the Sports Byline Broadcast Network, of course, worldwide on the fabulous internet. I do want to mention the fact that Cedar Rapids, Iowa, holds that fantastic piece of boxing history with Muhammad Ali and June 6th.
5: 1982, of course, that was 2 years after the Larry Holmes debacle, the greatest visit to the city to raise money for underprivileged youth, and he put on an exhibition match against National Golden Gloves champion Steve Eaton, the five-season center. Bottom line is, Ali was a class act. I mean, there was nobody that could, he could touch people physically without, he could touch people without touching them physically. And I've never seen that. The closest I've seen that was maybe with Seth Abraham and HBO, the ability to work with different people. But the bottom line is, Ali was just, he was just a special dude. And of course, we stopped that train that one time in China, and they were Chinese hillbillies. They had no teeth, they had no phones, they had no toilets, they had no running water, like getting water from a stream, I kid you not. But they knew who he was. They knew who Muhammad Ali was.
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0: Town Hall. I'm Mary Rose. Iran says it's closing the Strait of Hormuz due to ceasefire violations by the U.S. and Israel. According to multiple reports, Iran's Joint Military Command cited Israeli airstrikes in Lebanon among the key reasons on Saturday. Meanwhile, diplomats are gathering in Switzerland to try to advance the ceasefire agreement. Vice President J.D. Vance confirmed today that he's preparing to join the talks soon after canceling his scheduled trip late Thursday. And Iran state media said its negotiating team is still expected to travel to Switzerland for talks with the U.S. Former Deputy National Security Advisor K.T. McFarland says President Trump has done a masterful job of rallying Arab countries in the battle against Iran.
1: And a test of all of this will be the Abraham Accord. So historically, whenever there's fighting in the Middle East, the Gulf Arabs, Saudi Arabia, Kuwait, et cetera, they sit it out. They let everybody else fight, and then they just watch from the sidelines. This time, President Trump has managed to bring those Gulf Arabs to our side and to Israel's side.
0: McFarland spoke this week with the Salem Radio Network. Attacks continue between Israel and the Hezbollah terrorists firing rockets from southern Lebanon. Stefan Jaffa, who lives in northern Israel near the border, says people there do not support a military withdrawal from southern Lebanon without the dismantling of Hezbollah first.
2: We cannot just stop and pull out because here where we are, we need to be protected against the Hezbollah. The war started with Lebanon because Hezbollah was firing at us. This is not an Israeli initiative. So we had to find some safe room in order to defend our village.
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0: It's the official start of the summer this weekend.
4: Sunday is the longest day of the year for half the planet. The summer solstice this Sunday marks the longest day of the year in the Northern Hemisphere and the start of astronomical summer. It's the opposite in the Southern Hemisphere, where it's the shortest day of the year and winter will start. The Earth's axis is tilted at an angle as it travels around the Sun. Solstices mark the times when the Earth is tipped most extremely, either toward or away from the Sun. That means the hemispheres are getting very different amounts of sunlight, and the days and nights are at their most unequal. I'm Haya Pinjoni.
0: President Trump has unveiled the new Air Force One, a formerly Qatari-owned jumbo jet, now converted into the U.S. presidential aircraft. The plane features a bold navy blue and red exterior, departing from the traditional robin's egg blue. Breaking news and analysis at townhall.com. Federal prosecutors are bringing new charges as the Trump administration continues its effort to dismantle Antifa's nationwide network.
5: The Trump administration is notching another victory in its crackdown on Antifa after federal prosecutors charged 15 people accused of obstructing immigration enforcement operations in Minnesota. The defendants allegedly coordinated efforts to disrupt an ICE operation in Minneapolis using blockades, tracking tactics, and intimidation. The case is the latest in a nationwide effort targeting Antifa-linked extremists and terror suspects. Willie Nelson, The White House.
0: As people gather to celebrate Juneteenth at events across the U.S. yesterday, former President Barack Obama and former First Lady Michelle Obama welcomed the first visitors to his presidential center in Chicago. A million visitors a year are expected to come together at the sprawling campus honoring the nation's first black president. More on these stories at townhall.com.
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0: Hello, hello, and welcome into the Fred Dreyer Show. My name is Corey Marino, and I'm usually on the show as the producer, but Fred, Mike, and JD are out on assignment doing summer things. Who knows what they're doing? But I'm joined by Sydney Hubbard. How are you doing today, Sydney?
1: I'm good.
0: Great, great, great. So once again, Fred's off gallivanting on his summer plans, summer vacation. And we had talked about last week about the NBA Finals. And we finally got the conclusion over the weekend. So it ended up being Knicks in five.
1: Did not see it going five games. For sure thought it was going to go at least seven, just off the competitiveness of both teams. But yeah, the Knicks pulling it off in five was shocking. It's just the Spurs couldn't close, and no. I didn't think they were going to struggle that much. Like, I had the Knicks winning, but I didn't think that the Spurs were going to, like, flat out just disintegrate like
0: that.
1: Yeah,
0: this. I had the Spurs winning in seven, but it was crazy that the Spurs, there was a bunch of stats that were not, but they were winning by double digits
1: every single game.
0: If you would have, one of my favorite little nuggets that I read was that if you bet $100 at the highest point of when they were winning.
1: Yeah.
0: And you bet on the Knicks.
1: Yeah.
0: You would have, and you kept doing it every time for those four games that they won, you would have made $24 million.
1: And you honestly should have, because the way they kept coming back into each game, you kind of felt it too.
0: Oh, yeah.
1: Like, by the time they got to the end of that third quarter, you're like, oh, they're about to come back and win this.
0: So oh, yeah.
1: That, honestly, if I would have known about that bet, I might have done it for at least one of the games.
0: Exactly.
1: You know, like the last two. Because, I mean, Brunson, Kat, OG, they were leading the charge. I mean, it was insane to see, but I did not think it was going to be over that quick, and that was the most shocking part for me.
0: No, and I think we were talking about it last week, but it's been eight straight years now that the NBA has had a different champion, and we both don't think that they're going to repeat.
1: No, I'll go on record saying they're not going to repeat. The Knicks will not do this.
0: The chips randomly fell, and I feel the Knicks,
1: they're not doing this again. They might get to the finals, but no, they're not going
0: to
1: win.
0: I know. We'll have to see. We'll talk about
1: it
0: on the other side.
1: Weak.
0: Yeah, and then maybe Giannis goes to the Heat, or maybe he goes to the Bucks. We'll talk about it on the other side, though. Right now, you're going to listen to Fred. He's going to give you some funny stories. He's also going to talk about him getting into the world of acting and Hunter. And then he's going to be a curmudgeon about how football is today. And he's going to yell at you a little bit, but you're going to like it. All right, guys, stick around, and thank you for listening to the Fred Dreyer Show.
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0: Sorry, gentlemen. Just wanted to get in close with the audience. Welcome back here to the Fred Dreyer Show. I'm Michael Horn. Corey Marino is our producer guru, Corey Marino, and the star of our show, the all-pro defensive end, the acting legend, the one and only Mr. Fred Dreyer.
1: Salt in the scones. Salt in the scones.
0: Salt eating the scones on the show. Let me ask you this, Fred, because we also have a show here with your buddies from the Rams, Jackie Slater and Vince Ferragamo. And yesterday, Jackie mentioned he has a company that he kind of talks to football players and shows them the ins and the outs of the games and prepares them for football. And I'm thinking to myself while he's talking, this is something. You are a double-edged sword here, Fred Dreyer. You not only played football, but you went into an acting career, and you became a legend.
1: I became a sultan, actually.
0: You did. The all-pro defensive end, the sultan in football, then the sultan of movie stars with Hunter. Was there a co-star with you on the Hunter show? I don't know.
1: Stephanie Kramer.
0: Oh, yeah. That's right.
1: Glass Cupcake.
0: That you were so bright as a star.
1: The brass stone.
0: I'm thinking you could bring on people and sort of coach them as to what to look for. For example, you were telling me in the studio here before we started that there was an announcer at the Kansas City game that was saying, looking at Travis Kelce and say he's going to be a great star or something. What was that all about?
1: What do you mean?
0: You mentioned that there was the announcer mentioned that Travis will be a good TV or movie star.
1: Oh, he was just commenting the fact that after his career as a chief,
0: right,
1: he's going to go out and have a movie career.
0: Now, did that happen to you? Did you just jump right from football into a great acting career?
1: No. I while I was playing for the Rams, I was studying and going to class, as well as when I left the Rams, I went and worked for CBS as a color commentator.
0: Oh, so yeah, you did the color commentator, but while you were playing football, you also did like classes when you had some spare time?
1: While I was playing and also while I was in between gigs as a color commentator, I was in class as well, always reading up on things that reinforced what I learned in class.
0: So would you say it's not that easy just to jump from one major thing in life, a sports star, into becoming a TV and movie star?
1: Well, nothing in life, as you know, is worth is a slam dunk or is something that you can expect just because you had some previous life that may have happened to dovetail into it. I studied long and hard as an actor, and while I wasn't ready at that time when I left the Rams, I went out and I broadcast CBS games on the weekends, and then after that first year with CBS, I said rather than sign a 3-year contract extension with CBS, I said I'm going to go back to class.
0: Wow.
1: Because that's what I started to do.
0: Wow.
1: And I thought that, you know, it's like, how did you wind up being in the broadcast business? Only you can know that.
0: Yeah.
1: And you didn't work at the gas station down the street. You got right on it.
0: Down the street.
1: Yeah, it's right down the street.
0: Yeah.
1: You got right on it, and you followed through because you knew that's what you should be doing.
0: Yeah, I listened to a lot of radio as a kid and knew I wanted to be in radio broadcasting, and then went to school for it and, you know, I studied years, did some shows. Very first time I was on the air, I sat there. It was this big, huge room, and the control room was above me like this. It was a classroom, and it was freezing. It was like 60 degrees in there. I love it cold, but at that time I didn't. And I'm sitting there like this with the mic right there, and the guy stands up there and he throws a cue right at me, and all you heard on the radio was, Hello, everybody. And my, I got home, my brother says, I heard you swallow. So my first actual noise on the air in professional broadcasting
1: was
0: a swallowing, because it was
1: perfect.
0: In school. It was at a college FM station.
1: That's perfect. That's exactly, that's it.
0: It became my trademark, and I do it on every show from now on.
1: Here comes the swallower. The swallower's here.
0: You could do that now, eating those scones.

0: You could just.
1: But I don't. See? I've learned to smack my lips in silence.
0: How about you, Corey? You, what was your first time being on the air?
2: Ooh, it was definitely here. Definitely at CRN.
0: You're natural. You got kind of easy going. Were you a little uptight, though, the first time?
2: Oh, 100%. I thought every word that I said was stuttering, and then I went back and listened to it. But same thing. I was going to CSUN, California State Northridge here, and I knew I wanted to be in sports at the time. I was going to for kinesiology, and then I ended up getting that degree, but I also love listening to sports radio on the way to school, and so then I stayed for another year and took a minor in journalism, and now I'm working on a radio station, so trying to keep it going.
0: You like sports radio, so what the hell did you do that ended up here? You
2: I mean, this is where
0: sports,
2: the, yeah.
0: Sports radio?
1: This is sports
2: radio. This is where the stars are.
0: Pass the scones, Fred. Come on. We're talking sports. By the way, some guys were talking about you the other day. And what was the show, Corey, that they...
2: It was the Dan Lebatard show.
0: Dan Lebatard?
2: Yeah, Lebatard.
0: He wears Lebatards all the time.
2: Yeah.
0: He's very nice. He looks good in Lebatards.
1: Yes. Lebatard and Stugatz.
2: Yeah, he's on that ESPN. He's on ESPN, I think you said earlier that he...
0: And they were talking about your great career and everything, and then somebody asked if you were... still alive, and then the old man that's sitting there, he calls him Pappy. The old man says, Sam and Fred look really good and everything, and he dropped dead, and I don't think he's around anymore. I'm thinking to myself, guys, he's here every, I think this is you, Fred.
1: No, I'm here. Okay. I'm here with my eye on the scones. Somebody has to watch out.
0: Fred is in great shape, by the way, for 99 years of age. This man is incredible. You could get out there with Maury Wills and steal bases.
1: What?
0: I say, you could get out there with Maury Wills and steal bases.
1: With my hearing.
0: What?
1: Go, Maury. Go, Maury.
0: Well, I'll tell you. Yeah.
1: Hey, look. Yeah. Wrapping up.
0: Please.
1: You're...
0: I took it down a bad alley. I'm sorry, everybody.
1: Oh, wait a minute.
0: Oh, go ahead.
1: This is radio.
0: That's true.
1: Is it or is
0: well,
1: it not?
0: It's also a TV show. And there's your one shot. Go for it.
1: Is that it?
2: There it is.
1: Oh, thanks a lot.
0: Go for it.
1: For the most part, I finished up my 1 year as a broadcaster for CBS, and then went to acting class, and right away I knew that I had made the right mistake, because I sat around for a while as an actor, went to school, and finally I got some, went out on some interviews and got some parts, and... And lucky for me, I walked in the right door at the right time.
0: Now, I don't think you've ever told me, and I don't think you've ever asked, and the audience may want to know this. What was your very first role? Were you like in Palm Springs Weekend with Robert Conrad and Larry Minetti or something like that?
1: No, I missed that one.
0: You did? What was your first role?
1: Well, one of them of note was Laverne and Shirley.
0: That was early on?
1: That was early on.
0: That
1: yeah.
0: was good. You were yeah. good in that.
1: I was?
0: Well, yes, and you even told me, who did you have to kiss and she admitted?
1: Oh, no.
0: This is a true actor. You've
1: they're, blocking, they're blocking out the shots,
0: yes,
1: right?
0: Yeah.
1: And the director
0: yeah.
1: comes down and goes, okay, if Fred wants you to come here, it's a beach scene.
0: Beach.
1: So all I have on is a beach paraphernalia, Speedo.
2: Speedo, yeah.
1: The
0: good.
1: Typical, it was the network issue Speedo. So there I am putting on the Speedo, and I Shirley Laverne, what was her name? She passed away, I know that.
0: Yeah.
1: But she came out eating corn nuts. She had a bag of corn nuts.
0: You got 20 seconds here to wrap.
1: She had a bag of corn nuts, and I stared at her, and I said, let me ask you a question. Are you, we have a kissing scene here, are you going to be gargling anytime soon, or am I in for the long haul today?
0: Smell pretty good, huh, Fred? We'll be right back.
1: Let's go.
0: Oh, boy.
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0: are back in the sports lounge. Once again, the star of our show, the one and only Mr. Fred Dreyer.
1: Thank you so much, Michael Horn. By the way, I have plumb forgot the altimeter shows.
0: We're flying high, and how high are we?
1: We're at 68,000 today.
0: 68,000 even?
1: 089.
0: Oh, 68,089.
1: That's right. That's feet, not inches, above the surface of the earth. And I'm going to have Tom. Tommy, are you awake?
0: Tomas.
1: Yeah,
0: if you say Tommy, Tommy Lasorda perks up in our studio audience.
1: Not Tommy. Tomas.
0: Tomas, yes.
1: Yeah, and I want you to do some math for me, if you can, back there.
0: He's a mathematician.
1: You got a pencil?
0: He's got it.
1: All right. Take the pencil and then divide, I think, 12 inches, which is a foot, into 68,089. And I want to find out how many. I want to find out how many inches we have.
0: How many inches?
1: Yeah, how many inches that we have above the surface of the earth?
0: What you got there, Tom? You got anything for us?
1: We have 68,089 feet, but what we're looking for is inches. What would that be in inches?
0: We're coming up with the answer. Coming up with the answer.
1: I feel like a Gene Rayburn.
0: That's good, Gene. Hold on. So I got, 817,078.
1: That's what it is.
0: That's what I
1: have.
0: Is that what you got? Yeah, we're pretty good. Fred, is that what you have?
1: Yeah, I just figured it out.
0: You just figured that lightning. You just did it in your head.
1: Oh,
0: Tomas and I have oodles of paper out here.
1: Yeah.
0: That's good.
1: We should get the computer out, the laptop.
0: Tomas is very good.
1: He's very good.
0: He does software.
1: Yep, and he has gaffer's tape holding the hood. Holding the hood of his car on.
0: Oh, you won't leave him alone.
1: That's the guy I want.
0: This
1: writing my software.
0: That's a hood lock. That is a hood lock.
1: That's the guy I want writing my software. A guy who takes gaffer's tape to hold the hood of his Mercedes on.
0: Now we wouldn't.
1: Oh man,
0: we wouldn't encourage you to do this at home. But he's also known to use gaffer's tape as a seatbelt.
1: Oh yeah,
0: it's a special backup belt.
1: Oh well, you need somebody to drive around with to cut you loose when you want to go into the store or something.
0: Tomas got canceled off a couple of production companies when he used to have to use gaffer's tape to put the marks down. He used to tape the actors to the floor,
1: right over the tops of their shoes.
0: They couldn't move, but they were on their mark. Oh, we got lots to talk about, don't we, today?
1: Hey, listen, I've got some facts you may not want to know.
0: You always do. You dig them out for us.
1: Yeah, I've got some facts you may not want to know. I'm going to read them to you. I don't care what you think about
0: what
1: it.
0: What you got? Is.
1: Peanut oil
0: is
1: used for cooking in submarines because it doesn't smoke unless it's heated above 450 degrees Fahrenheit.
0: I didn't know that, so it will not smoke.
1: Well, this is the reason I'm reading this stuff to you.
0: So after, but once you go over 450 degrees, if you got...
1: Then it's lights out. Oh, by the way, on every submarine, there's a kind of like a limiter. Like they put on NASCARs, to limit them from going over a certain RPM.
0: Right, right.
1: Well, they do that.
0: Peanut oil?
1: Yeah, it's the peanut governor. And the peanut.
0: Don't we have him in California?
1: The peanut oil.
0: Oh, no, he was in Georgia.
1: He was in Georgia.
0: Yeah, many years
1: ago. Peanut oil governor on submarines prevents peanut oil from boiling over 450 degrees Fahrenheit.
0: Otherwise, people are gone.
1: Otherwise, people are flying out of there like you can't believe. So that's that one. Now, a banana. Here's one for you.
0: Here's another good. These
1: Pay
0: are great
1: attention,
0: facts.
1: Tom.
0: These are water cooler topics
1: this
0: for you.
1: This is very important stuff.
0: Fred Dreyer.
1: In lieu of the country going under.
0: This is what our show's become. We've already told you the disasters and we're all hopeless.
1: Yeah, we're completely finished.
0: So we're not telling you how to boil.
1: This is the type of crap that we're reading when we're in the boats going out to the oil tanker to be taken away.
0: To Cuba.
1: Yeah, another 10 years, we're going to be on a little boat heading out to the oil tanker.
0: And you'll have these
1: and
0: facts.
1: The oil tanker will just take us out and that'll be it.
0: All right, so what's the next fact?
1: The banana cannot reproduce itself. It can be propagated only by the hand of man.
0: Really?
1: That's correct.
0: So the man must do something with his banana?
1: In order to get more bananas.
0: So the man does something with
1: the
0: banana?
1: The man has to come in with his hands and propagate That's what it says.
0: It's a banana.
1: That's what it says. That's the word. That's what it says.
0: So how do they do it? Do they, like, have to actually dust the pollen or something there?
1: Well, they have to make an all-out effort to get more bananas. So you have to go out of your way. If people just said, you know something, I'm not going to care.
0: My tree's going to make some more bananas.
1: We don't care. That's not going to happen. A man has to cultivate. That's the banana, okay?
0: Let me tell you something about my banana.
1: Let me tell you something about this banana. The tooth,
0: yes.
1: The human tooth,
0: right.
1: Is the only part of the human body that cannot heal itself.
0: Well, that's why you have to go and get them drilled.
1: That's why you need, a quack.
0: Bicuspids and all that kind of stuff. Yeah. Do you go and trust your dentist when they say that, you know, this has got to be done? Sometimes don't you think they're, like, trying to charge you extra just so they can,
1: yes,
0: and every once in a while,
1: course,
0: put a new filling in there?
1: A huge ripoff. All these dentist guys, they're all coke addicts anyway. They all, in the 70s, the key word was, hey, I want you to meet a friend of mine. He's a dentist. Really? Can he get? Yes, he can.
0: He can get, really? That was it?
1: That was it. That's the only value of being a dentist in the 70s is what you could get, pharmaceutical cocaine. You know, in the little jars. The little
0: Dr. Beecham used to call that twilight sleep.
1: That's what it was. That's what it was.
0: Twilight sleep?
1: That's it. Twilight sleep.
0: And Dr. Beecham pursues twilight sleep. Remember that commercial? Charles Stahl. I'm Charles Stahl. For
1: I
0: Dr.
1: love
0: Dr. Beecham.
1: Charles Stahl.
0: For Dr. Beecham with twilight sleep.
1: Well, anyway. The tooth is the only part of the human body.
0: Look, he just took some twilight sleep in there.
1: Yeah. He's been asleep since Moby Dick was a mouse. Intelligent people have more zinc and copper in their hair. Did you know that?
0: Intelligent people, more zinc and copper
1: in your hair.
0: Really?
1: Yeah, that's good. And Warner Communications, before we drift off here to the next segment, Warner Communications paid $28 million for the copyright of the song Happy Birthday.
0: Go right in. Give us another. Nail one down.
1: Your tongue.
0: My personal tongue?
1: Well, yours and everybody else's.
0: Okay.
1: Your tongue is the only muscle in your body that is attached at only one end.
0: Really?
1: Your tongue. Well, you know, if you should ever have a tongue injury, you can use the hamstring as a tongue.
0: You can?
1: Yes.
0: I did not know that.
1: Yeah,
0: so the tongue is only attached in one area in the back here, a little flappy thing in there that holds it in. So you should be protective of that.
1: It's a uvula.
0: Is that what that
1: That's
0: is?
1: The thing that hangs down
0: uvula?
1: The roof of your mouth in the back.
0: Ultraviolet uvula.
1: Yeah, that was a primitive stop sign for things that were not supposed to be in your mouth.
0: And so this is when you were with this for so many years. You were an outstanding athlete with the Rams and at the beginning with the New York Giants. The way you were.
1: How far back you went?
0: Let's go back before they're doing baseball and blowing
1: your high school. Do you know anything about my high school?
0: High school, you're playing baseball.
1: I could wing it in high school.
0: Really had a fastball from what I hear.
1: Yeah, for about 15 minutes.
0: Yeah, it was a huge.
1: That's how I wound up in football. You know that.
0: Yeah, I know. You could bring. You blew your arm out.
1: Blew it out. And they said, what are you going to do now? I said, I don't know.
0: But you could still probably pitch better than some of the starters on the Dodgers.
1: With my feet.
0: With your feet.
1: I could pitch. I could pitch upside down with my feet.
0: So when you were on the baseball and football, especially, I'm sure. Did they give you massages after the game to straighten muscles out and stuff like that? Was that part of the training purposes or part of the game activity beforehand in the training room? Did you guys have to go get to work out the knots and stuff? I mentioned that because I had a massage this weekend. I was thinking, wow, they kind of nailed a couple of knots and things out of it. Was that part of the training?
1: Was it a female? Or do you have
0: I always do females, but they got to be able to give me pain. They got to be able to bring it.
1: Well, I'll introduce you to my ex-girlfriend. She'll give you
0: talk about
1: all
0: pain.
1: The pain you want.
0: Let me tell you
1: what kind of pain do you want?
0: My neck sometimes, my back gets tight, and when you play with the computer, you get sore muscles in your arms. And so she was able to actually get this area of your neck up here and just turn my head one way and just rub the hell out of this. And it's actually sore now today, but it has loosened up my entire back because that was the tight part in this front part of your neck.
1: Mm.
0: I'll do it to you later, Tomas. You got this really pushed. But did they do that? I'm just asking you. You're a professional.
1: Well, yeah. If you had a problem, they'd work it out.
0: That's what I'm talking
1: about.
0: But
1: then you're not going to make an appointment to have a massage.
0: You know. I know that. This was in the training room, right?
1: Yeah, that's right. Yeah, and you get hurt, and then they would go accordingly. Now, kites.
0: Back to the list, I'm sorry.
1: Let's get to the important stuff. Kites were used in the American Civil War to deliver letters and newspapers.
0: They were?
1: Yes, and it's my belief they're going back to that now.
0: It's my belief, too.
1: It is.
0: They're
1: going to
0: put them high, and did you ever have, like, kite fights? You, like, pull on the thing?
1: Well, I love kites. My father would love kites, and he helped make us a kite winder, and he made a great kite winder, and my brother and I had great kite winders with great kites, and we took it down to the, he said, whatever you do, don't fly those kites around the neighborhood because they get caught in the trees
0: and the
1: power lines. So we'd go down to the baseball field.
0: And fly them there.
1: We just let all, we had like 200 yards worth of.
0: That's what we do. You run and then you let the string as you go, right?
1: You just let that, across the open field, you know, the wind would pick up a little bit and you just get running, no time it'll be up there. And we let all of it out.
0: Yeah, you let it
1: 200 yards of monofilament line my dad put in there.
0: And you just let that thing roll.
1: This thing was up there, and it was unbelievable how much, it was like a 50-pound pole.
0: Yeah, when you pull on it, because you got to go like this to pull it up.
1: Yeah.
0: My dad was like that, too. He used to tell us to go fly a kite.
1: Yeah, we didn't realize, you know, we were kids, but I didn't realize that, you know, it took like about an hour and a half to wind it in.
0: Now, we made, to get him up without much wind, the neighbor guy across the street, Danny, he used to show us how to make a famous box kite with wings.
1: Oh, yeah.
0: There was a wing, and that thing would go up with literally no throw at all. And then we'd put a paperclip on there and put like a letter or something, and you pull it like this if you weren't having a kite war, and the thing would drop. PM show on CRN with the one and only Fred Dreyer.
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0: 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I'm Michael Horn. Ladies and gentlemen, that's the star of our show, Fred Dreyer, the all-pro defensive end, the acting legend, and lots of stuff. Say hi to Beverly. Say hi to Georgina. A lot of people tuned in. 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That's when we're live on Facebook, and you can catch us up here on the weekends on this show on radio all across the country. 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Dial #250, and when the call is answered, they'll say, what's the keywords? You say CRN or CRN Talk. Perfect. That's all you got to do is say CRN, and it'll load up our app right onto your phone.
1: Yeah, that's how you do it.
0: That's it, and it's very easy to go ahead and do that, Fred Dreyer. Really is the deal. I'm telling you that much.
1: Well, it's easy for people to, you know, we like to reach out to people, and we love it when you reach back. We're here for you. Always, we have lots to talk about in life. Sports is just a little bit of it, and thank you for joining us.
0: Now, when you were with this for so many years, you were an outstanding athlete with the Rams and at the beginning with the New York Giants. Did you, when you were... The way you were.
1: How far back you want to
0: go? Let's go back before that, doing baseball and blowing
1: your arm out. Do you know anything about my high school?
0: High school, you're playing baseball.
1: I could wing it in high school.
0: Really had a fastball from what I hear.
1: Yeah, for about 15 minutes.
0: Yeah, it was a huge.
1: That's how I wound up in football. You know that.
0: Yeah, I know. You blew your arm out.
1: Yeah, blew it out. And they said, what are you going to do now? I said, I don't know.
0: But you could still probably pitch better than some of the starters on the Dodgers.
1: With my feet.
0: With your feet.
1: I could pitch. I forgot what I was going to ask you. Upside down with my feet.
0: So when you were on the baseball, football, especially, I'm sure. Did they give you massages after the game to straighten muscles out and stuff like that? Was that part of the training purposes or part of the game? I mentioned that because I had a massage this weekend. I was thinking, wow, they kind of nailed a couple of knots and things out of it. Was that part of the training?
1: Was it a female? Or do you have?
0: I always do females, but they got to be able to give me pain. They got to be able to bring it.
1: Well, I'll introduce you to my ex girlfriend. She'll give you
0: talk about
1: all
0: pain.
1: The pain you want.
0: But did they do that? I'm just asking you. You're a professional.
1: Well, if you had a problem, they'd work it out.
0: That's what I'm talking
1: about.
0: But
1: they're not going to, you're not going to make an appointment to have a massage.
0: I know that. This was in the training room, right? If you had
1: right. Yeah, and you get hurt, and then they would go accordingly.
2: Now, so our question to Fred, quite simply, is: back in your day, what's the difference? Like today, when players get paid too much money, what happens when a player gets paid too much money?
1: So what happens when people are given money? What happens is the spotlight comes to them. Now remember, the psyche of sports is, to my view, what I've observed and have experienced, and what I've seen, what I've discussed with people. What happens when you reward a great athlete for great deeds on the field and suddenly they just kind of fall by the wayside? Why can't all these guys who have been rewarded all these contracts,
0: right?
1: Why can't they perform? Why can't they just be inspired and leap to the front and be greater than they could possibly be? And I think it's this. The psyche of sports is there's a comfort zone in team sports. Individual sports, tennis, golf, are different. But team sports, it's interesting. It's an interesting psyche that goes along with it. And that is, I'm comfortable hiding within the group. I don't want to be the leader. I don't want the press coming to me in the locker room. I don't want to be the focal point. I don't want the spotlight to shine on me. I don't want the responsibility of handling all of that and then being uncovered and being disturbed in my own bathwater, my own comfort zone of emotions and inner thinkings and ego and narcissism and all these other things that go into it. And I say narcissism because it's extremely important to the individual psyche to perform from narcissism. And so once you reward people for their great deeds, let's take baseball.
0: Right.
1: You give all these other guys a lot of money and they don't perform. And that's because the weight of the responsibility has forced them out of the pack to the front as leaders. They're paying you that amount of money. Whether you like it or not, your role with the team changes. And many players don't understand that until they start cashing the checks and people start talking about them. Hey, you struck out three times here with guys on second and third, and you know, with one out, nobody out.
0: There's an unknown like pressure that comes on them because now they're being paid, and so everybody says, "Hey, you're getting paid $9,000 every time you take a swing. You better get a hit."
1: Yeah, that's correct. And the key is you're unwittingly, you're surprised, you're shocked that suddenly you've got the whole world in your bedroom.
0: Yeah.
1: You know, you've got everybody in your comfort
0: zone. Everybody's looking at you.
1: Everybody now is in an area where you don't want them to be because you've been rewarded with this money for this deed.
0: Yeah, I think they need a shrink to talk to these guys to bring them back.
1: I really don't disagree with you. And what's interesting, when I was playing with the Rams, I don't... Please bear with me. This is not about me, but it's just an experience that I share that I had the good fortune to kind of have experienced and been a part of. In playing football, we had a guy that was a kicker. He kicked 60-yard field goals in practice. I mean, he kicked 60-yard field goals in practices.
0: All the time.
1: All the time. Now, here come the game. We were in New England. We were in New England one day, and you know it's in the fourth quarter, about 4 minutes left in the game, and we need 3 points.
0: Yeah.
1: We're on the 16-yard line.
0: Yeah.
1: I walk over to him and I said, "Hey, don't screw this up."
0: You said that to him?
1: Yeah.
0: No, you didn't.
1: I did
0: say that. Why?
1: I did. That was a joke. It was a joke. And he shanked it.
0: You caused Frank, what was his name?
1: No, I'm not saying his name.
0: I know his name was.
1: No, you know, I don't think you do.
0: I think I do.
1: Yeah, you can.
0: I can't remember his last name.
1: But I'll tell you.
0: Cost us a Super Bowl.
1: No, but I mean, no, not that guy. Right, I was standing next to Frank when he jerked that thing.
0: Oh, that one. This is a different guy?
1: And there was three guys who I knew had a gun on them who were gamblers.
0: So this is a different guy?
1: That were yelling at Frank Corral at the Super Bowl. And they were saying, "You're dead. You're dead. After this game, you're dead, Tubby, we're gonna get you." And I looked at Frank, and Frank was just kind of, "Oh, gee." I said, "Oh man, I don't want to be anywhere near you."
0: Don't be near the bus.
1: I went down the other end of the field.
0: So this was not Frank Corral. It's a different kicker.
1: No, it was a different guy.
0: And you caused this guy a head case.
1: I didn't cause him to do anything. I just walked up to him and was getting ready to kick it. And Chuck Knox says, "Let's go, tie it up. Let's go, let's go." And he looked at the guy and he went, "Oh, okay." And the kick and our special team coach, you know. You know, Elijah Pitts, what a great guy he was. You know, he comes with, "All right, let's go. Kicking team, let's go. Maximum protection, let's go. Max left, and they're going to block right, so we're going to max protection left." We went out there, 16-yard field goal, and just ready to go on the field. I said, "Hey, don't screw this up."
0: Thank you, Fred.
1: He jerked that.
0: Thank you very much. Fred comes out
1: 16
0: there.
1: 16 yards. That's 26 yards,
0: Troy,
1: by the way.
0: Did the guy ever play again?
1: Yeah, but poorly. But what happened was, the beauty was, there was a 26-yard field goal. You know?
0: Well, you promised you'll never talk to anybody on our staff.
1: 16-yard line.
0: Especially me.
1: The ball was placed on the 16-yard line, and he jerked it. And so it was all over with, and I went, "Holy smoke." I just felt crazy. And two guys standing next to me, and just looked at me. "What'd you say that for?
0: What'd you tell him that for?"
1: I said, "I don't know. It just came out of my, you know, it just came out. I was rooting for him, you know. I don't want to beat it to death.
0: What's missing from the games today of games of old that used to be there?
1: When I played, and I hate saying that, so forgive me, there was tremendous defensive coordinators, coaches, their big thing was, "We want to make sure you understand what we're trying to do, and we're going to put you in the best position to be successful." That certainly, that spirit lives today. But they don't follow it up because of a couple of things. As they have made rules and regulations to encourage passing, they allow holding now. It's unbelievable what they're doing. They're just tackling people at the line of scrimmage. But they allow holding in order for quarterbacks to throw for 600 yards. The commercialization of the sport wants it, exploits it, and wants it to be an explosive offensive game. So what they do is the defensive coordinators are defensive backfield coaches. You know, they're the ones that put in coverages. Well, the defensive line coach puts in the fronts,
0: right?
1: Places the defensive lineman. He says we're going to use four down linemen, not three. You know, today what they've got is they've got a hodgepodge of different types of preset looks. Quarterback comes out of the huddle, looks over and sees two down linemen here and a bunch of guys standing up over there, and they don't know really what's happening. They don't know if they're going to get blitzed or not. So the whole thing is trickery is the order of the day by these defensive coordinators today. And what they do is they don't spend time with the big people at the line of scrimmage, and they don't use a set front and then build the offense, build the coverage around it. So you've got defensive backfield coaches who have been given the job to put in the defenses. Well, that's the defense at the line of scrimmage. And that's the defense in terms of coverage. So you've got people, you've got teams who are primarily concerned with really only putting in coverages for the passing game, and they kind of like fudge around and hodgepodge around at the line of scrimmage, and what you have is you have big people at the line of scrimmage not understanding and don't understand the rules of how to play the line of scrimmage. It's an art form, how to play the line of scrimmage and what to do, what are the rules. For every offensive set that comes out, there is a set rule that linemen, defensive linemen, defensive ends, outside linebackers, middle linebackers, and defensive tackles. Every group has a designated understanding as to what to do with that set and that formation. And those things now have been homogenized over the decades. They don't teach tackling. They don't have the kids in school long enough to teach tackling. There's no emphasis on tackling, so therefore, you're bad tackling. You're bad tackling in high school.
0: There's more injuries,
1: you're
0: too.
1: Bad tackling in college. You're bad tackling in professional. And they don't spend any time with it, because in professional football, the Players Association, the kids, the actual players, the collective bargaining agreement, they sit down and say, we don't want to practice. And the owners say, this is where we are today with football. Football, pro football anyway. They say, okay, well, what is it that you want? Well, we don't want to practice. We don't want to have two-a-days in training camp. We want to wear shorts and helmets instead of pads. We don't want to tackle. It's too hot today. We don't want to practice. We want a lunch break every 2-3 hours. We want to have time for our cell phones. So they negotiate all of this, and the owners say, okay, we'll do anything you want. We'll give you anything you want. Just don't strike. You see, the biggest thing the owners don't want, the biggest thing the owners don't want is a work stoppage.
0: Yeah.
1: They don't want that, and they're giving the house away. That's why you're seeing the behavior you're seeing today. You've got the players decide, we're gonna shut your business down because we're gonna act out. And so you've got such disrespect between players and owners. It's just pathetic.
0: Straight ahead, more with Fred Dreyer. It's the Sports Lounge. Don't go away.
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7: Welcome back, welcome back. I hope you enjoyed our little blast from the past with Fred Dreyer. Just telling you stories about how he got into acting, and then he had some funny stories about working at CRN in its early days, and then also complaining about the NFL and how it's gone soft, and also it's a different time from when he played. But me and Sydney, so we were talking about the state of the NBA. And that, so where do you think Giannis is going to end up?
8: I feel like he's going to stay put.
7: You think, no.
8: He didn't he do this already?
7: Yeah, but I think this was
8: really, he's moving?
7: I think he's gone.
8: I'm so tired of the Giannis destination conversation. He just needs to pick a place already. But the Heat, like you mentioned up top, is fantastic. That's a great organization. He might pull one out there. And how long is it? No, it hasn't been that long since the Heat won. But they might. Yeah, that'll be a great destination. He'll fit in perfectly with that team, too.
7: Yeah, it's going to be good.
8: Especially because they kind of had a great year this year.
7: They had a good year.
8: They just were missing a player.
7: Yeah.
8: Because they don't have a superstar, right?
7: No, they don't. They have a couple. Bam, I don't think is that, which
8: Bam's
7: is funny.
8: Good, but... Bam's great, but...
7: Well, so, yeah, you just said good, and a good player just scored 83 points, so I don't really...
8: How did I forget that?
7: I'm not really on Bam's side at the moment, just because everybody's like, oh, he is better than Cole. I was like...
8: No, he just... I mean, just a dumb... who did they play? Sacramento?
7: No, it was... Was it Washington?
8: It was Washington. It was definitely Washington. Yeah, Washington just didn't play. They didn't... Come on. It's
7: fine. They were fouling to get him back on the line.
8: Washington just didn't step up and start beating him up. That's what you had to do.
7: And he shot, like, 3 for 12 from 3-point line.
8: I don't know how I forgot about that game. But that's a great destination for you.
7: We talked about that, though. I was like, no one's going to remember this 83 because they're like, it was fraudulent, but we'll let him have that moment. But thank you for letting us talk about the NBA. Fred isn't too much into the NBA, so when when he's off, we like to definitely, and it was the best time too, the NBA Finals.
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0: Iran has closed the Strait of Hormuz because of Israel's ongoing attacks in Lebanon. President Trump, in response on Saturday, threatened to impose U.S. tolls in the crucial waterway if a final deal with Iran isn't reached in 60 days. Iran's negotiators are heading to Switzerland for talks with the U.S. that start Sunday. Those living in the line of fire in northern Israel, like Eliel Loshek, hope Israel and the Lebanese government find a solution sometime soon.
1: I hope that we will not fall into the same traps that we have fallen in the 80s and in the 90s, and that we will not have to occupy a part of Lebanon. I hope we will continue with full strength our military actions in southern Lebanon and weaken Hezbollah, and that will suffice to bring us to complete peace with the people and the government of Lebanon.
0: Authorities in Pakistan say two roadside bombs in the northwestern region have killed at least seven people.
2: The first bomb targeted a vehicle, while the second bomb exploded as rescuers responded. Both bombs detonated remotely. Five people died in the first blast, and two died in the second. Meanwhile, a search operation is underway to find those responsible.
0: That's correspondent Andrew Stewart reporting. As millions of fans arrive for the 2026 World Cup, many European visitors are rethinking what they thought they knew about America.
3: Social media posts show tourists embracing everyday experiences, from Waffle House breakfasts to expansive road trips, while praising American hospitality. A Heartland Institute analysis says the reaction highlights the country's economic freedom and entrepreneurial culture compared to Europe. Communities across the U.S. are welcoming visitors, fueling a sense of national pride as America approaches its 250th birthday. John Scott reporting.
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0: Secretary of War Pete Hegseth has announced a six-month Pentagon review of American forces in Europe. Correspondent Ken Lorman reports the review's outcome will depend on how quickly European allies take responsibility for their own security.
5: Hegseth is criticizing NATO allies for not providing access to bases for U.S. forces to launch attacks on Iran. He also accuses Europe of prioritizing gender equity and climate change over defense. The review could impact NATO's collective security guarantee, but U.S. nuclear weapons will remain in Europe.
0: NATO Security General Mark Rutte notes a significant increase in European defense spending. Father's Day is Sunday, and Americans are expected to spend big. The National Retail Federation's annual survey projects Father's Day spending to hit a record $28 billion this year. Breaking news and analysis at townhall.com. Kansas City, Missouri plans to boost security by installing facial recognition cameras on buses. Keith Peters reports.
6: However, the rollout has been delayed by technical and financial issues. Officials hope the cameras will be ready for the World Cup matches the city began hosting this week. Privacy concerns have also played a role in the delay. The state backed out of providing funds, but the program is moving forward with federal and local money. Safe Space Global, the company behind the project, believes the technology will enhance safety. Critics worry about privacy and potential misuse. Keith Peters, Washington.
0: U.S. gas prices have fallen to just below $4 a gallon on average, bringing some relief to drivers who have seen soaring costs amid Washington's war with Iran. But filling up is still more expensive than it was before the conflict began. More on these stories at townhall.com.
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0: 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I'm your host, Edward Brown, along with my co-host, Michael McDowd. Russell Jackman is off today. At each commercial break, we are going to ask a trivia question, and today's theme is the 1920s. 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Now, Mike, in the next segment, we're going to have a special guest.
1: Did you see me punching away at the camera?
0: I did.
1: That was my homage to the UFC fight that El Presidente Trump just put on. I loved it. And, you know, that's all I got. We'll talk about it. It was fun, man. It was fun. Only in America. That's all I can say. I got a special guest. Why do we have him on? Because the planet's biggest, colossal, humongous, I don't know if that's a word, but I just made it up, sporting event is currently going on, and it is not lacrosse, it is not field hockey, it is definitely not the WNBA. It is called football, the beautiful game. The World Cup is alive and well in America, Mexico, and Canada. Man, it's happening, it's going on. Was it 48 teams playing, if I'm wrong, Eric will correct me, but it's come a long way since 1994 to where we are today. We're going to talk to the head soccer coach of the University of North Florida. His name is Eric Falconer. He's a friend of mine, a friend of the show. He's a great guy. He knows soccer inside now. He knows sports. He's done talk shows. He hosted them. He's a great broadcaster. So if he wants to get out of this game, he can get into broadcasting. But keep your day job, Eric.
0: All right. Ready? Audience, stay with us. You're listening to the Sports Econ 101. Don't touch that dial. We're going to be right back.

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3: Welcome back to Sports Econ 101. I'm Edward Brown along with Mike McDowell. And Michael, tell us, we know the audience who our guest is going to be. Who's coming out in the
4: Listen, he's a one-of-a-kind guy. He's really one of the best guys I've met in the game of soccer. I got a chance to work for him as a play-by-play broadcaster at the University of North Florida in Jacksonville and got to build a friendship with him. Him and I went over copious notes to prepare for the matches, and he was always so kind to me, helping me get prepared for his women's games. And obviously that's a sign of who he is, because as a head soccer coach, he is prepared for anything and everything, and he's got a really great program. Became head coach in 2018 at the University of North Florida, and has just done an unbelievable job for the Ospreys. Prior to that was at Armstrong State University and Thomas University. I think, Eric, you have over 300 career victories in the game of soccer. But, listen, we want to talk soccer. We want to talk a little about your program. First and foremost, as a friend, welcome to the show. And we always have a lot of fun with you. But, hey, you know what, man? The World Cup, the beautiful game is here now. It's live, and people are talking. They're singing. They're crying. I mean, this is a big deal, Eric.
5: Yeah, it's been great. First of all, thanks for having me on. It's been a while, but I definitely enjoy it. And, it's been great. The games have been great. The crowds have been great. And just the summer of soccer has begun, and we have another month, a little over a month left of it. So we've got a lot of games to be played.
3: I heard on the radio that And this kind of warms my heart that a lot of these players, this is the first time coming to the United States, and they're just enamored. You know, they're saying the people are so friendly, the food's so good. You know, I don't know what they were specifically expecting, but everybody's being really nice to them. It's kind of a good feel-good story.
5: Yeah, it's kind of funny. You know, we hosted the World Cup in 1994, and, you know, it was questioned why is America hosting the World Cup in 94. Soccer is not what it is now in this country. And, you know, this many years later, the 94 World Cup is the most successful World Cup in the history. Attendance-wise, there was only 24 teams playing in 94, and it still has the attendance record. You know, we have these massive stadiums in this country, you know, 80,000, you know, 82,000 watched France play today in up in New Jersey. So, you know, going into this World Cup, again, kind of same questions. Why is America hosting soccer? They don't care about soccer. But, you know, like, soccer's come a long way since 94 and, you know, a great league. And so far, the crowds have been fantastic. And it's been really cool to see just how well the tournament's off to a great start.
3: You know, my favorite part is watching, and this is aside from the soccer part of it, apparently the Japanese are cleaning up the fans are out there cleaning up because that's just their culture.
5: Yeah, it's one of the things too. The Japanese team leaves locker rooms spotless, and you know, the kind of funny part, Jameis Winston jumped in and was helping him out. So he's working for Fox this summer doing some soccer work as an NFL quarterback, and so he was up there with the Japanese fans cleaning the stadium in Dallas. So
3: it's a culture, you know.
4: Yeah. Yeah, and obviously the matches are great, guys. I mean, you know, this show is going to be here on the weekend, but it's Tuesday, and today France beat Senegal 3-1. Iraq and Norway are in the 45th minute right now, 2-1 Norway over Iraq. But there's your live updates. Okay, you got to love that.
5: Hey,
4: yeah. You know, Argentina and Algeria tonight. But a little synopsis of who's playing, because, you know, let me just break it down real quick. Group A is Mexico, South Korea, Czechoslovakia, South Africa. Group B, Switzerland, Canada, Qatar, Bosnia. Group C is Scotland, Morocco, Brazil, and Haiti. Group D, the United States of America, Australia, Tokyo, Paraguay. Group E is Germany, Ivory Coast, Ecuador, Curaçao. Group F is Sweden, Japan, Netherlands, Tunisia. Group G is, these are a lot of teams. New Zealand, Iran, Belgium, Egypt. Group H is Uruguay, Saudi Arabia, Spain. Cape Verde, who shot the Spaniards yesterday. So you got to love those guys. Group I is France, Iraq, Norway, Senegal. I mean, Argentina, Algeria, Austria, Jordan. There's just too many damn groups. Portugal is in Group K. They're going to be the favorites. Colombia is in there. Group L is going to be the Three Lions. That, of course, is England.
3: How do they determine which countries go in which group? Because these aren't necessarily...
5: Yeah, they're seeded based on their ranking in the world, and they pick from, you know, they make sure they try to make the groups as even as possible, so they'll have a very strong team, two, you know, solid teams, and usually a weaker team. So it tries to bid it, and this is the most expanded tournament they've ever had. So FIFA likes to make money, and so they figured the more games, the more money they can make, and so they're printing it right now.
4: Yeah, and I want to apologize for reading off all the damn names. It's embarrassing because, first of all, we want to know who's playing. There's so many stories, and since we are part of a great country known as the United States.

0: America. Let's start off with our team, because what we did against Paraguay was, Eric, wow. Execution, controlling midfield, ball control. It was a thing of beauty. In fact, I'm going to use this word, I'm going to use it throughout the tournament. For them, clearly, I'm going to call this, that was poetry in motion, man. That was poetry in motion. It was a tactically a very good game. If you disagree with me, let me know.
1: No, I wholeheartedly agree with you. I think if you would have read social media for the 2 years leading up to this World Cup, we were going to go out in 3 games and not, it would be embarrassed, and the team didn't have any heart, and they weren't playing well, and Pochettino, the manager, didn't care, and all these things. U.S. soccer, traditionally, fans are naysayers. They just, it hasn't quite gone the way that we like it sometimes, and maybe, yeah, they played extremely well when they needed to, right? At the ultimate time, you want to be ready to peak at the World Cup. These exhibitions, these friendlies, over the last 2 years are just a trying out process, really, to find the right group of players. And so I thought the setup was really good. The tactics were phenomenal. They played really, really well. I think Pochettino is a great manager. He's obviously managed at a really high level in Europe. And, I think that was a great start, to go out there and probably have one of the best performances of the tournament so far. But now with that, expectations obviously are higher, right? You're going to play an Australia team that maybe going into that group, Turkey was the favorite, or Turkey, or however they're saying it now. I'm not really sure the pronunciation, but they were probably considered maybe the top of that group, and so they got upset by Australia. So this game in Seattle, which, as you guys know, Seattle is a loud stadium. If it's anything like a Seahawks game, the U.S. is going to have a huge home field advantage Friday. So great start, and let's see if we can keep it going.
2: As long as they don't have, I remember when it was in South Africa, those horns.
1: Vuvuzelas. Yeah.
0: Yeah,
1: we had a Vuvuzela night here one night for one of our games, and it's just sitting on the sidelines listening to that for 90 minutes.
2: Okay, I was at the gym one time, and we all decided, you know what, just turn the volume down. We're just going to watch the game, and just because it's anyway, we have to go to our first commercial break here, right? And just as a reminder, Eric, because these questions are not very hard. If you know the answer, don't say anything yet. We'll let you answer when we come right back, all right? What was the name of the airplane that Charles Lindbergh flew across the Atlantic in 1927? That's our question, is what was the name of the airplane that Charles Lindbergh flew across the Atlantic in 1927? And since we have just a few seconds here, here's our silly pun of the week. What kind of concert only costs 45 cents? A 50-cent concert featuring Nickelback. Not bad, huh?
0: All right, that was actually pretty good.
2: We got a laugh.
0: That was pretty good.
2: That's a good one. All right, we like that one. All right, audience, one more time. Here's the trivia question. What was the name of the airplane Charles Lindbergh flew across the Atlantic in 1927? If I remember, he flew into Oakland. Right, he flew from Oakland to France. Well, yeah.
0: Yeah, that's right. I believe so.
2: Right, stay with us, audience. Sports Econ 101 will be right back. Don't miss that time.

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3: Welcome back to Sports Econ 101. Edward Brown here along with Mike McDowell, our special guest, Eric Falconer. Trivia question number one. What was the name of the airplane Charles Lindbergh flew across the Atlantic in 1927? Eric, you were alive back then. What was the answer?
4: Okay, I'm racking my brain, but I can't think of it.
3: Mike, what's the answer?
5: I think it very well could be Kitty Hawk.
3: No. The Kitty Hawk was 1903, where the Wright brothers invented the airplane.
5: Yeah, okay, well, the Spirit of St. Louis?
3: There you go. That's the answer. Spirit of St. Louis.
5: Okay.
3: All right. Mike, you want to...
5: Was he from St. Louis?
3: What's that?
5: Was he from St. Louis?
3: I don't know. I'm not sure why it's called the Spirit of St. Louis, maybe.
5: I got a trivia question for you. Who is the youngest player in World Cup history to score a goal? What's his name? What country?
4: Yeah. Youngest. And Pele scored pretty young.
5: You're right.
4: Who's Pele? I live in New Jersey at the time. We played for the Cosmos, so I got to see him play several times and was actually at his last game. So my father took me 1978, I believe.
3: He's the guy who put soccer on the map for the United States.
4: Yeah, absolutely.
3: Sure.
5: One of the things I want to add, Eric, just really quickly about our U.S. team, a couple of key players people need to watch, and in particular, the striker. And I think you know what I'm talking about, Florin Balogun, the guy who plays for AC Monaco. His game was epic. I believe he almost had a hat trick, which means three goals, ladies and gentlemen, boys and girls. But one of them was taken away. But he had a breakout game, in my opinion. That's A. And then B, also, you know, Captain America. The guy who's everybody is talking about, Christian Pulisic. I keep screwing his name up, but he's a player to watch. Tyler Adams, the defensive midfielder, but those guys, and even Weston McKenzie is really good out of Juventus, the midfielder. But talk about those players real quick, and then furthermore, I think what people don't understand is all of our players pretty much don't play in America. We might have one MLS player.
4: Very few. I mean, the majority of the team plays overseas. Most of them play in Europe, playing some pretty good clubs or some pretty good leagues, and you're starting to see that. You know, I think the major difference over the years, you know, 1990, we sent a college team, you know, to the World Cup in Italy, and it looked like a college team. And they did, you know, they held their own, but they were done in three games and gone. A 94, a little bit better. Some guys that just started kind of maybe playing some professional soccer in Europe, a couple guys. And then, MLS started shortly after that. And so there was some some chances for American players to play in MLS. But, like, you know, Pulisic and those guys, they've been playing in Europe since they were teenagers. You know, and some of them have international ties. Some of them are, you know, a parent is a United States, you know, citizen. So that's how they got on the team. You know, Balquin, his father served in Vietnam, which is a pretty cool story. But you know, it's been good. I think it's been a good way of, you know, this generation of players is always considered really talented, but we weren't getting the same results that maybe we were getting earlier. So, you know, we're starting to see it. I also think the manager was the right selection too. You know, we've had these different, you know, managers in the past. Some have worked out, some haven't. But I think U.S. Soccer went out and got someone that had some clout and some recognition that the players were going to respect. And, you know, I think, you know, it's still a long way to go. They got to get out of the group. And, you know, I think for them, success is probably getting to the round of 16. And then after that, anything after that would be great. They played extremely well the other day. These guys have played in really, you know, tough environments, and so they're used to it.
5: Yeah, and you talked about Balogun. Really interesting story about him, Edward, is the fact that, believe it or not, and you hit on it a little bit, he had the opportunity to play for three different countries. I guess part of his family is from Nigeria. His mother is from England. And believe it or not, his mom was over here in the U.S., and she was pregnant, and the airlines could see that she was having potential, you know, she was getting ready to deliver a baby. They would not let her travel back to England. So he was born in America, thus becoming a U.S. citizen, and thank God he was, because he was the man of the match, no doubt about it.
4: Yeah, it's been good. And Pulisic, too, was carrying a lot of the pressure. You know, I think in years past, that might have been like a Landon Donovan at one point or something like that. You know, Pulisic had gone through a little bit of a dry spell goal-scoring-wise, and just, I think, up his play, he was really dominant on that left-hand side. I thought tactically they were really, like I said, they were set up very well. They created a lot of overloads, and they really frustrated, Paraguay. So I think, you know, the next game's going to be a little more difficult. Australia's going to be able to sit in a little bit more. They're defensive-minded. Are we going to be able to break that down? And so, you know, it's going to be exciting to see. And then, you know, they can win the group by just, you know, winning that game and getting 6 points and getting the right result in the other game. They could be ready. They'll be right through if they win the next game. But, you know, they want to win the group because that's going to give you a little bit easier draw down the line. You're going to get a third-place team from one of the other groups, and that's going to give you, a greater draw to advance. And so, really important game.
6: Let me ask you, Eric, how, from an economic standpoint, how much money is involved with the World Cup?
4: The thing about having the United States is so different from the rest of the world. This is going to be the most successful World Cup ever financially. They're going to make billions upon billions and billions of dollars. And the reason why is because a lot of these countries, to put on this event, they have to build stadiums. They have to add the infrastructure. You know, we had to make some tweaks that, you know, SoFi, for instance, had to take some rows out because the field needed to be wider. But that stadium is, you know, it's right there. You know, we have stadiums in this country that are not even hosting it. You know, the Vegas, you know, state, you know, a place like that, that we can put it in a lot of different places, right? College stadiums, whatever. So because the infrastructure is already there, they have to put out all this money on the front end. You know, these stadiums were already built. When they had it in Qatar 4 years ago, they had to build almost every stadium that was there to host the thing. Brazil had to do similar things, add stadiums and, you know, like temporary stadiums and all this other stuff. So, you know, this was really successful.
6: Yeah, I got to think that, you know, like the television rights.
4: Yeah, the television ratings has been really, really good as well. I mean, the U.S. game, for instance, set a record. You know, I think it's just the average games are doing really, really well. You know, you're getting the whole world, right? Not just the United States watching it. So unlike other events like our NBA championship, where there's going to be some interest in Europe and South America because there are some players that do play, this is being watched by everybody. And so it's just a massive financial boom for pretty much everybody, from the owners of the stadiums to the NFL teams that are involved, FIFA. You know, people was criticized for their ticketing policies, and, you know, everybody was like, these things are so expensive, these stadiums are going to be empty. They're not empty. People are paying a lot of money to go to these games. It's crazy.
6: How much is an average ticket now?
4: I mean, it depends on the game. The average ticket at the Miami site, because it's so, they have Brazil down there and they have Portugal coming up, so Cristiano Ronaldo and obviously Brazilians, those tickets are in the thousands of dollars. It's hard to get into these stadiums. And Mike may have a little bit better idea, but I know for the U.S. game the other night, it was expensive.
5: Yeah, no. In fact, just to piggyback on what you said, Eric, you know, ticket sales and hospitality sales alone projected the earnings will be about $3 billion. Now, the group stage matches, as far as tickets are concerned, the lowest tiers, believe it or not, and Eric and I were talking about this off the air, you know, $60 to $140. That's the lowest. Now, when the U.S. is standard seats for a U.S. match, $185 to $535. World Cup, the final, they call Category 1 seats, they go for about $7,000 to $9,000 and $10,000 above. So, you know, you're talking for one game, $10,000. That's, and it depends what you're really kind of, you know, if you're just trying to go to the match, you're trying to get a VIP experience. And I'm actually reading something right here. So prices generally start for a package at $5,300. But an elite package goes for $70,000. That's a lot of money, ladies and gentlemen. That's a lot of money.
4: I don't know if you saw, obviously Scotland played in Boston, and they brought a lot of fans to Boston to watch the game. The next night, the Red Sox are playing, and there's 7,000-8,000 Scottish people watching the Red Sox play a baseball game, singing and chanting. And I heard the environment from a friend that was, he said it was incredible. It's not a baseball environment that you usually go to, because there's no singing and chanting in baseball, right? And they were having a grand time, because most of them have never done that either. So it's just been it's a celebration, really, you know. And this country's a melting pot, and we have people from all over the world, and they're coming to the games.
6: Absolutely. Okay, we're going to go to our next commercial break here, talking about the 1920s. Which stunt performer died in 1926 at the age of 52? And if you need a hint, I'll give it to you when we come back. But, you know, you guys might know this. Which stunt performer died in 1926 at the age of 52? All right, stay with us. You're listening to Sports & Com 101. Don't touch that dial. We are going to be right back.

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7: Anyone? I've got a guess at it. About Houdini?
6: Yes, that is correct.
8: Good job. I was going to say the same thing.
6: Yeah, and it's claimed that what happened was he died of a ruptured appendix. What he used to do is he used to challenge people, you know, go ahead, hit me in the stomach, you know, because he would tighten up and all that. Well, this college student caught him off guard.
8: Wow.
6: And unexpectedly, he hit him a few times, and supposedly that's what kind of ruptured his appendix, and he didn't really know it for a while, and boom. That's what happened. Hey, by the way, you know what? The Knicks won 4-1. Didn't I say Knicks in 5?
8: Yeah, I think so.
6: Just saying.
8: Hey, you know, Edward, quick question. Before we talk about the Knicks, and even, hey, let's talk a little hockey because the Carolina Hurricanes did something phenomenal. But,
6: yes, they did.
8: You know, the 5 players to watch in the World Cup, because I know we have limited time, obviously, and I want Eric to kind of comment on all these players. I'm going to go with the number 2 player to watch because, to me, he's got the most upside for the future. The kid out of Spain is a teenage superstar, Lamine Yamal. I mean, he is something that's a bit of a freak of nature, isn't he, Eric?
7: Yeah, he got some new names, right? He got some old names, right? He got Lionel Messi and Cristiano Ronaldo on the back end of the career. And this one thing about this tournament, you know, there's about a 6-7 day break in between games, which is very rare for the World Cup. Usually you got about 4 games. So for someone like a Messi or Ronaldo, that could be a pretty big thing. But yeah, Mike, I agree with that. You know, Haaland's playing for the first time in the World Cup. We got to see Mo Salah play for Egypt the other day. So there's some people I haven't had a chance to play that are some big names in soccer because of the expanded tournament, right?
8: Right, right. And you know, you got to pop. And you know, I know a little bit about him. I can't pronounce his last name because he's French, but he's considered the number one player right now. And it's Kylian Mbappé, the kid out of France.
7: Yeah. And our men's coach here is from France, so he was not happy with the first half performance of France. Mbappé stepped up in the second half. That goal that he scored from, what was it, 35 yards out today?
8: Right.
7: He's a world-class player. He was really good in the last World Cup, obviously. He's definitely someone to watch as well.
8: Fastest guy on the pitch in the world right now. Also, one number three, Lionel Messi, the defending champion. He's so magical. Out of Argentina, and then Jude Bellingham, and then his team. I mean, and then who's a great midfielder who really knows how to control matches. And then he's known as the clinical finisher, the guy who just can, you know what, man, he can make you look silly. But he is the captain of three Lions, aka England. Harry Kane is going to be. Yeah, I mean, those are really, you know, there's. I could go down a list of 25, but, you know, there's some people.
7: I saw England play New Zealand in their last game, prep game here in America in Tampa. And Harry Kane scored. I think the unique thing about this World Cup is there isn't a strong favorite. You know, France is considered a favorite. Spain, you know, kind of sleptwalked in the first game, you know. There's a lot of teams that could possibly win this, maybe more so than some other years.
8: Yeah, and in particular, you know, we get all excited and I got a little heart for England. They always have perhaps some of the finest talents in the world, the English, the Premier League. But, you know, when it comes down to the big song and dance, I mean, they've had, you know, Beckham, they've had Rooney over the years. They just can't get it done. But they're actually picked around third, possibly, to win this thing. This would be a massive deal. They would actually start an entire new revolution in America to win it here, huh?
7: Yeah, 1966 was the last time England won the World Cup, the only time England won the World Cup. And so they keep saying it's coming home, and maybe this is the chance for it to come home. Maybe it's here in the United States from all places, right? But, you know, it's going to be interesting. I think England has a good team. I'm partial to the Italians, who can't seem to qualify for the World Cup anymore, which is crazy in a year like this when it's expanded. I think, again, you know, you got a lot of teams, and, you know, watching these early round games, Spain lost the first round game last year. Argentina lost their first round game last year, I believe. And so, you know, these early games, you want to get out of the group. You want to get yourself a pretty good seed so you're not drawing a world-class team that next game. And the team that gets hot eventually starts to click a little bit. I think some of these teams, like a Spain, are going to click at some point, and maybe that was a wake-up call for them.
8: All right, 10 seconds, because we're 15 seconds, and we got to hit the Knicks. Do we have a shot? Does the U.S. have a shot? Do we have an outside shot?
7: To win it? I don't think so. I think it's going to be too much, but I know, can you go on and, you know, maybe go a little farther than maybe we thought? I think it's a pretty good team. It's really comes down to it's the matchups, right? If you can get a good matchup in the next couple of rounds advancing, sometimes it opens the door for you to make that run. And I think the U.S. will probably need that to happen. But they look pretty good. I mean, is it a one-off? We'll find out on Friday, right?
6: I gotta look at the roster for the Uruguay team to see if everyone's last name ends in OB. Seriously, there was one specific year that every member of the team ended in OB.
7: Yeah, it's gonna be interesting. Got a lot of games to be played though here. So a lot of groups, right, Mike? A lot of groups.
8: No, oh, geez, yeah, I was embarrassing. I apologize to our listeners leading all those groups. But, hey, I know, Edward, you said this, but let me tell you, maybe the NBA is back now because that series averaged more than 20 million viewers. And you can say what you want to say, but I got to tell you, when President Trump was at that game, America freaking watched. And you can't argue that. You love him, you hate him, whatever. But the NBA, guys, may found a little bit of a new life. You know, stay out of the politics crap, but well, I know, whatever. But that was a big deal for the city of New York, wasn't it?
6: Yeah. And if you would have gone to game four, it would have been a little bit more exciting.
7: Yeah, I mean, a series that was 4-1, right? I mean, it was pretty fun to watch. I'm not an NBA fan, and I really watched the final. I used to be when I was a kid. In the 80s, I loved it. The Birds and the Julius Irvings, and you know, I kind of in Jordan, and obviously, and now I'm kind of I don't watch it as much, but I watched most of this series, and I thought it was pretty good.
6: It was definitely good.
8: Jalen Brunson, that guy was money. I mean, he's obviously the best player and 45 points in the championship game five. I mean, come on. He was the Bill Russell MVP trophy winner. I mean, so congratulations to them. First time in 45 years they won the title. And well deserved for New York. They didn't destroy the city.
6: It's 53 years.
7: Isn't the last seven winners, they're all different teams, something like that, right? So you had, going back to, it's been a while since you've had a repeat champion in the NBA.
8: Let's see.
7: I mean, you got the Lakers winning it, Toronto won it, right? Milwaukee won it 1 year, right?
6: With the Warriors.
7: That's been the last time they won it.
6: Right.
7: Yeah, it's been some time, and so the Knicks winning it, right? A lot of my friends, I'm a Giants Yankees fan, but it's like congratulated me. Like, I'm not a Knicks fan. I mean, I'm not gonna jump on the bandwagon. I can't do it. I don't have a favorite NBA team, so.
6: But why tear up the city? You know, but it's like, I mean, if your team loses, okay, that still doesn't give you an excuse, but what's the deal about burning buses and taxi cabs and all that? It's like, come on, man, you know?
7: It doesn't make a lot of sense. It seems to happen every time teams win, no matter what it is, basketball or college sports. Even college kids do it, unfortunately. It's stupid, but...
8: But they didn't. They didn't burn down the Sound in Carolina when the Hurricane just won their second NHL title, their first one in 20 years. Hold on, Carolina Hurricane. The South dominates the NHL.
7: Another sport, Mike. You know, you look at it, right? Like Vegas has won it, right? Tampa Bay, Florida, Carolina. When's the last time? Been a long time since Toronto has been relevant. Montreal, Chicago, the Rangers, right? Like, it's that sport too. That's a crazy one as well, right? Where it's so. I went to a Tampa Bay Lightning game a couple of weeks ago, and it was fun. I mean, it's really taken off down here.
8: Yeah, it really has, and it's a sport that, you know, it's by far. A little, you know, you would love soccer, but it's the best in-person spectator sport.
7: I think it's the best postseason. Like, I'm a New Jersey Devils fan. They were great in the 90s and like Brodeur and, you know, some of them playing. But like, when you watch now the Stanley, if you can't watch the Stanley Cup, I think it's a great playoff format. I mean, I really do. And I, you know, maybe the early rounds are a little weird now. They do it divisionally and stuff like that, but. You know, live, it's even better hockey, but it's pretty exciting stuff. And again, another event which I thought it was a good series that wasn't that competitive. I mean, you know, ultimately.
8: No doubt about it. And just a sidebar, when we were talking about the World Cup, a lot of the fans from Germany, Scotland, I come over, they're going nuts for the Waffle House. They're going to Bucky's.
7: Have you guys seen this guy, Freddie?
8: Yeah.
7: He is living a charmed life. This guy comes on, he puts a few posts out on social media on X, and all of a sudden he is just taken off. And today he was at NASA, you know, touring one of the, you know, think that one of the rockets that went to the moon. He's been, you know, J.J. Watt set him up pretty well in Houston. He met with the Saints and the Hornets, like, crazy. He's been to a Buc-ee's, he's been to a Bass Pro Shop. Yeah, he's having a good time.
6: So, you know, I'm not familiar with Buc-ee's.
7: Is that just I don't know what the, you know, but it's just a massively large gas station. But it's a pretty cool place. Yeah, have you ever been to one? It's pretty neat.
8: I'll try, since my car's been broadcasting, 15 seconds. It's a massively large gas station, Edward, but it's got, like, the most incredible pulled pork sandwiches, brisket beef. Cool. It's got a massive beef jerky section, fudge. It's got some really nice high-end items, for beef shirts, et cetera. I mean, it's really something else.
6: South?
8: It's a sociological phenomenon.
7: I think it started in Texas, I believe. It's worked a big way in Florida. We have one. I have one exit from my house. Like, so I've been there probably,
6: I was in Kentucky last week, and it's actually very good. I was surprised. Okay, guys, here's our third trivia question. What was the surname of the defendant in the 1925 monkey trial? This was Charles Darrow was the prosecutor. And what was the surname of the defendant in the 1925 monkey trial? All right, stay with us. Sports Econ 101. We'll be right back with some closing comments. So touch that bell.

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0: Welcome back to Sports Econ 101. Last time for today, I'm Ed Brown, your host, along with Eric Falconer, our guest, and of course my co-host, Mike McDowell. Third trivia question: what was the surname of the defendant in the 1925 monkey trial? Remember, this one was about evolution, teaching it in Tennessee. The last name was Scopes, the Scopes monkey trial.
1: Of course, yes. How remiss of me not to know that.
0: Okay. So, Eric, did you want to plug anything before we...
1: You got any camps coming up? Because you are the head coach of the University of Florida.
2: We start practice in less than a month. It's right here, yeah. We got a little bit earlier. The NCAA gave us a little bit extra 2 weeks to get ready for the season, so we got about a four-week preseason. Excited about our team. We made the championship game last year in the A-Sun and didn't win it. So, but we have everybody back for the most part, and so got a pretty exciting team. Has had a lot of good results. Got hot with a really young group of players last year. And so,
1: can you get me to be back as the play-by-play voice? By the way,
2: I will do my best, man. You know that. I will try. You know, I will try.
0: Thanks again for being our guest. Here's our thoughts for the day. These are wise thoughts for the day. So my wife asked, hey, why don't you treat me like you did when we first dated? So I took her to dinner and a movie, and I dropped her off at her mother's house. On a different day, my wife was massaging my head, and that was kind of nice. And she asked, hey, before we got married, who used to massage your head? And I said, well, before we got married, I never had headaches. And that's how the fight started. All right, audience, tune in next week to Sports Econ 101. We're going to be discussing sports topics from a business perspective and asking more trivia questions. Thanks for listening. On behalf of our team, I'm your host, Edward Brown. We'll see you next week.
1: Spurs.

0: has closed the Strait of Hormuz again, citing Israeli attacks in Lebanon and U.S. bad faith in their interim agreement on the war, as Vice President Vance heads to Switzerland.
1: Friday, President Donald Trump said he was optimistic.
2: Well, those ships are flowing out of the Hormuz Strait like nobody's ever seen before.
1: Today, Israeli strikes on southern Lebanon killed at least 16 people, hours after reports of a ceasefire agreement. Israel vows to keep Israeli forces in southern Lebanon until any threat to Israel is eliminated. Hezbollah refuses to halt its attacks unless Israel commits to withdrawing from Lebanon, something Iran is also pressing for. Yesterday, Trump said this of the agreement with Iran.
2: And it's 60 days, they have to make a deal, otherwise we will do things that won't make them happy.
1: I'm Lisa Dwyer.
0: Former Deputy National Security Advisor KT McFarland tells the Salem Radio Network President Trump has done an excellent job in getting many of the Arab countries to unite against Iran. McFarland says this is especially good for Israel.
3: So we now have a coalition of the Gulf Arab countries and Israel and the United States. That is the best guarantee for Israel's ongoing security that they could possibly ask for.
0: A GOP congressman cites the facts about gang violence as he stabs off a charge of racism from a woke Democrat on Capitol Hill.
4: Texas Republican Brandon Gill pushed back against racism accusations from Arizona Democrat Yasemin Ansari. This comes after Mr. Gill warned about cultural changes from mass migration, citing Britain's gang scandal. Congressman Gill highlighted his own family's diversity and declared that the racist label no longer works to silence debate.
0: That is Andrew Stewart reporting. More at townhall.com.
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0: New allegations are raising questions about financial dealings tied to California's governor and his family.
6: Reports claim nonprofit and political fundraising linked to Governor Gavin Newsom and his wife directed millions into a for-profit media company. Well, the governor set a record for so-called behested donations from businesses with interests before the state. The allegations also point to broader criticism of one-party rule in California, citing stalled infrastructure projects and ongoing policy challenges. No formal charges have been filed, and the claims remain under scrutiny. John Scott reporting.
0: At least 13 people were injured in a drive-by shooting on Chicago's South Side late Friday night. Chicago police say two gunmen pulled up alongside a group of people and opened fire before fleeing in a red SUV. Officers responded to the scene shortly after 11 p.m. last night. Breaking news and analysis at townhall.com. President Trump is blaming the state of the reflecting pool on the National Mall in Washington on vandalism.
7: The algae is back.
8: Exactly, and it's probably never going to go away, regardless of who's president and who's pushing for it.
9: Yes, not only is there algae in the reflecting pool on the National Mall, but the blue paint at the bottom of the pool that President Donald Trump had ordered is peeling. Trump posted on social media Friday night, "We've had some real problems with vandalism at the beautiful reflecting pool." The Washington Post reported that park police officers did arrest someone Friday who they say was peeling paint from the pool. More than $14 million was spent on rehabbing the reflecting pool for the coming America 250 celebrations. Donna Warder, Washington.
0: Sunday marks the official start of summer. Astronomers say the summer solstice will occur at 4:25 Eastern Sunday morning. More on these stories at townhall.com.
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13: Hello, everyone, and welcome to We'll See About That. Ron Say here with Mike Gary and our local sit-in, as usual, Corey Moreno. It is the middle of June. The school is out, and my grandkids are running crazy, and we had a great time up in Northern California with my my daughter's oldest, who graduated from elementary school. So that was a nice little family party up there. So we're getting ready for the summer. And speaking of summer, the World Cup is alive and well in the United States, and the Scottish people that are representing their World Cup team are having a kegger or two, aren't they?
14: Indeed, they are. According to this, they're apparently, because they're based in Boston right now.
13: Yeah.
14: And Sam Adams, which is of course the famous brewery, they drank them dry. They literally drank the Sam Adams tap room dry, and they had to go outsource and find some more kegs.
13: They apparently went through 90 kegs. It was four times the allotment normally over a weekend. I heard that they had to put in an emergency request.
14: They had to chop her in.
13: Oh my God! And they also went to a Boston Red Sox game, and they were having. It was a complete reversal for them of what a soccer game looks like, right? There's people spread out, and there's mixed people rooting for this and that when they usually have their own section of people. So, they were still partying it up regardless of the barbecues, I guess, were going over big, too.
15: Yeah, and they ran out of beer twice because they ran out of beer on the plane. Scottish plane. In 15 minutes from takeoff, they were already out of beer from Scotland.
13: Oh, my God.
14: God bless them. And some of these videos, just so you see on Instagram, are great, of these foreign international fans, Japanese, South Korean, Scottish, really kind of getting their first taste of American culture, going to the Waffle House for the first time.
13: Yeah.
14: And there was a great photo or a video of a Japanese gentleman at a Mexican restaurant. He had no idea that they gave, chips and salsa gratis. And he was just like, what did we do to deserve this, this largesse from our American friends. So it's been great.
13: That's beautiful. We've got a couple more things we can discuss after we come back from this break. Stay tuned. We'll see about that right after this.

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5: We are back. We'll see about that with the legend, the champion, the MVP, Mr. Ron Say. And just a reminder, as always, that Melissa's is a proud partner of We'll See About That. 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It's not too late. And enjoy some fruit while you're watching all this great summer action.
0: Okay, I don't know if any of you guys watched the event that was held at the White House, the circus, I'd like to kind of get your reaction to the event. There's a lot of mixed reviews going on.
5: Of course, we're talking about the UFC event that was held nominally for President Trump's birthday / the American 250. I didn't watch it because I'm not an MMA fan. I did see the coverage, though, of Travis Pastrana, like, flipping motorcycles out front of the White House, like, on a ramp. And I'm like, we are truly living in idiocracy at this point. So it's Ron, you know, you wake up and you see something and you're just like, I can't believe that. And it feels like that's been every day of my life for the past 10 years.
0: Well, you're experiencing the same kind of thing that I am. Corey, what's your take on the event?
6: Yeah, I was working at my brewery, at the brewery I work with, so I didn't get to see much. But right when I got off, all I saw on the internet was one of the guys who won had said that Michelle Obama was a man.
5: Yeah,
6: and it was a real classy moment. And
0: well, you know, to put this in perspective, because these are the facts, Dana White is the promoter of this event, and he is a huge Trump supporter. And it was referred to for some of the things that I read that this was more like Rome at its peak. the gladiators and the fighting and the zoo. Not on the lawn of the White House, please. And Dana White, actually, to his credit, said this would not be an event that he would support doing again.
5: Yeah, he did say that because of the, I think not so much because it was, you know, an embarrassment nationally, but I think it's because of the weather. But yeah, I mean, it's bread and circuses. It's the exact, you know, very similar historical thing that the Roman poet Juvenal said, you know, about 100 CE, that pretty much, you know, whatever's going on politically or militarily or anything else in society, you know, so the certain portion of the public, they just want their bread, they want their circuses.
0: Yeah. And the part that's even more concerning is the fact that nobody had the courtesy to apologize for that. Dana White did not. President Trump, of course, did not. But it continues along the line of, you know, can't you step up and be a man? And yes, there is a division, but this furthers the division. The fact that you can't stand up simply supports what everybody feels.
5: Yeah, it's just, I mean, there's certain things. That's, I mean, we talked about this as like kind of a running theme in the last 10 years. It's just the absence of shame. Shame is a governing factor to keep people's behavior modulated. Is not
0: right,
5: not
0: and it anymore. and kind of supports, you know, what is it that does, what is important to you?
5: Yeah,
0: and it's a shame.
5: It is.
0: All right, let's move over to what's been going on in college football. There was a quarterback named Brendan Sorsby, who transferred into Texas Tech University, and there were some issues with his eligibility because of gambling and his addiction. And so there was a judge who is a Texas Tech supporter who ruled that he could play and there would not be any suspension moving forward. Well, that raised an eyebrow or two to the NCAA, and to the point where, you know, this player gambled on 40 games, 40 that they can basically identify in this moment. That's a course of over 3 years. Okay, that is an addiction, and I guess he has gone to certain rehab places for that, but it's obviously a problem. And now you're asking the quarterback of Texas Tech to lead your team that he gambles on, and you're okay with that? And gambling now once again rears its ugly head and says, yeah, we got a problem here. You know, the guy's betting on his own team, which, you know, at least he's not betting against his team, but, you know, you're betting and you're gambling. And, you know, I've said this for the other broadcasts that we've done. This is not good. Not good at all.
5: This story, it's an incredible story because it kind of has every factor of what's wrong with college sports all rolled into one. Brendan Sorsby, Texas Tech is his third team. He transferred initially with Indiana, redshirted there, then transferred to Cincinnati, then transferred to Texas Tech. And according to reporting, he's bet over $90,000. He did conceal this betting through, he was using sock puppet accounts through friends and family. And you're 100% right, $90,000 in bets over 4 years on his own team 40 times using family and friends gambling accounts. According to court documents filed by Sorsby and his representatives, between September 2nd and October 22nd, 2022, he made 40 wagers on Indiana football or individual members of the individual football team. So he's betting not only on his team, but he's betting, you know, these prop bets for these players itself.
0: So it's created a big enough problem, I guess, and the heat has risen because he filed to be in the NFL supplement draft, and that is not something that occurs regularly, yearly. It's not done very often, period. So I'm kind of curious as to what does that mean? What if he's not selected, but since he crossed that line, does he get to come back in?

0: if he's not drafted and resume his career in college football?
1: Well, and ostensibly, he'd still have to serve some sort of suspension because you had the NCAA, you had Texas Tech, and then you had the judicial system, like, all involved here. Because the NCAA wanted to suspend him for, you know, going to rehab and for, you know, also betting on all these games.
0: Yeah.
1: Texas Tech, you know, they wanted to play, obviously, because he's actually quite a talented player. And then you have the legal system involved here. And so Sorsby himself has filed multiple lawsuits wanting to come back to Texas Tech. So, I mean, we're going to see this again. We're probably going to see this multiple times until they figure out what they're going to do. Corey, I mean, what do you think? I mean, you're the giant gambler on the show. So, I mean, like, is there any way to stop somebody from doing this?
2: No, I don't think so. And just because it's everywhere they are, they have it on their phones, they have it anywhere they need it, and it's not that hard to make an email for a different account. And so, did he get caught or did he just come out and say he was gambling?
1: There's rumors of, like, it was about to be revealed that he was gambling, and so therefore he kind of got ahead of the story and got into rehab. I don't know how true that is or not, but I mean, kudos to him, I guess, for realizing he's got a problem and seeking treatment.
2: Yeah, he was like betting on like handball in Istanbul and stuff. Like he was doing some.
1: Yeah, when you start like betting on the harness races like in Dubai, you know you got a problem.
0: Yeah, you do. And I would say that this. What's happening is that this is a young age group, okay? And these players are 18, 19, 20 years old. They are vulnerable, okay? You don't know. Trust me, I've been there. I thought I had the world by the balls a couple of times and got slapped in the face saying, you really shouldn't think that way, to remind me that I didn't. And you're naive, and there's going to be a lot of people trying to persuade you. Everybody and with these nils, now you got money involved, you're getting paid besides the scholarship. It just opens the doors for a lot of people to try and influence you in some way.
2: Well, I think that's also what is going on right now as well. A lot of the college students, they probably bet like games and stuff, but they never got to bet big money because they never had money. They had their per diems from the schools and stuff like this. Yeah. But now you're just getting millions of dollars in the NIL, and you have that money to gamble.
1: Well, also, correct me if I'm wrong. I mean, before when you'd gamble, you go to the bookie, you have cash in the barrelhead, you go to Las Vegas, you cash in. Now these apps, I believe, are linked to your credit card. Mm-hmm. So you're betting on credit,
2: mm-hmm.
1: which, I mean, ask the guys in 1929 how that worked out. It doesn't work out great.
0: Well, I mean, look, anytime that's why I'm just glad that I wasn't a gambler. I valued my dollar, and I made sure that I didn't borrow my credit and be in trouble later on. Stay tuned with we'll see about that. We'll be right back after this.
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2: Okay, we're back. We'll see about that. And I briefly want to touch before we get into talking more about the incredible event that's happening in our country, the World Cup. But congratulations to the New York Knicks. They beat the San Antonio Spurs 4-1. Felt kind of bad for the San Antonio Spurs because three of those games that they lost, they had 20-point leads and evaporated every single one of them. And it was slow death, wasn't it? It's like I'm watching the last game as it turned out, and I'm saying they got another 19-point lead. Oh my God, this is not good news. It didn't turn out.
3: It was just so weird to watch because, like, every game the San Antonio Spurs would get like a 15-16-point lead by the first quarter. They're playing dominant, and just for some reason, I don't know if it was conditioning, I don't know if it was halftime adjustments, the Knicks just came back, and you could see it in the San Antonio Spurs' faces. This, oh no, it's like that meme, like, here we go again. I just felt so bad for them. And congratulations to the Knicks. Congratulations to the city of New York. Congratulations to Alyssa, our friend, who's a huge Knicks fan. So,
2: And I think in one of the, I think it was Charles Barkley who said, you know, this is one of the stupidest games a team could possibly play because they took at a point where they could have been doing running their offense or taking time off the clock. They shot 8 straight threes and missed them. 8 straight. That is stupid basketball. And I understand that San Antonio's got the second youngest ever team that went into the finals, but you do have a couple of veterans, okay? And you do have a coaching staff that should know what to do here to slow things down instead of speeding them up and taking quick shots. And I mean, really, why can't you just pass the ball 4 or 5 times, get Wembanyama downstairs, and feed the ball in and then kick it back in and kick it back out and whatever else and take 20 seconds off the clock or whatever and make a shot and maybe get a rebound and then start the clock over again.
4: Yeah, in game 4 when they were up 29, if they would have literally just let the time, 24 seconds, last every time, they probably would have won.
2: Oh, yeah. I mean, look, even exchanging 2 for 3 is not going to give them enough possessions to do that. But when you don't get points and you're hoisting up threes, which I know is the name of the game today, but under the circumstances, man, you needed to take a strategy look here. You know, we don't need to rush anything. We don't need to put ourselves in jeopardy. So what did they do? Hoist threes.
3: Going back to all the gambling, it's like chasing it. You know?
4: So the funny thing about gambling, if you would have put $100 every time that the Knicks were down by the lowest, like, so 16 in the first game, 18 in the second game, 29 in the fourth game, and 15. If you put $100 those 4 times, you would have come out with $24 million.
3: Oh, my goodness.
4: If you would have bet that the Knicks would have won.
3: Yeah, it's one of those things, too, where it seems
2: maybe
3: like,
2: I should start gambling.
3: I know, right? We should all get in together. But Ron, you made a really good point because, dance with what you brought you here. And it seems like they just kind of just play your game. Play your game plan. Like, you know, pass the ball, move the ball, get it inside. But like you said, they seemed like to kind of chase it. When they saw that those leads slipping away in the third and fourth quarter, they started to jack up way more threes. They started to miss those threes. You know, the knees get a little wobbly.
2: You lose your focus. You don't have to be a Rhodes Scholar to figure this out, right?
3: Yeah.
2: I mean, all you have to know is that, hey, we can slow things down. We can take as much time as we need. And we don't even have to make an attempt. We can simply pass the ball around till 7 seconds is left on the shot clock and then get a reasonable shot, right? I mean, there's nothing wrong with that because now you've taken a minute off the clock if you did that twice on your end alone.
3: Yeah. Mm-hmm.
2: So now you're looking at probably

0: minute and a half, 2 minutes. And at that point in time, in the second half, 2 minutes is a lot. You don't have enough possessions to get 29 points back.
1: No.
0: Nope. You know? So, yeah, I mean, I'm beating a dead horse here, but, I mean, there was a lot to be desired on the mentality of which they looked at this game.
1: Yeah, it's going to be interesting to see how the San Antonio Spurs mentally recover from this. I wouldn't be surprised if they made some changes at the coaching staff, but we shall see about
0: that. Yeah, well, it's a young coaching staff, too.
2: I saw Skip Bayless say that LeBron should go there.
1: Oh, good goodness gracious.
0: Please. You know, please don't take LeBron. Please don't go there.
1: Yeah, I mean, he's still going to want a max contract. All right, gentlemen, let's move on and talk about the World Cup. The games have been somewhat fantastic, specifically Team USA. Team USA really shocked, I think, the country and the world by their dominant performance.
0: Well, let's hope they do it again, because there's a lot of good teams out there. And, yes, it's only, the first bracket. Kind of a qualifying round to move forward, but they did. It was hailed as one of the best World Cup victories in U.S. history, and really a good sign. And France won. They are the number one team in the world, aren't they? In the World Cup ranking.
2: Yeah, yeah.
0: So Mbappe had a good game there. He's climbing up the goal list in terms of all time performances in World Cup history. And Germany was very impressive in their win, and they're one of the better teams, obviously. Argentina had a great start. Lionel Messi, his first hat trick ever in World Cup competition, and is now also tied for the most goals in World Cup history. And with the number of games that they're going to have to play in the future, I would say there's probably a pretty good chance he's going to break that record.
1: I would imagine so, too. And he's not, I mean, he's no young spring chicken either. No. I mean, he's been doing this for quite some time.
0: Yeah.
1: And I think it's just really impressive that he can do this now at this advanced age. I think Germany looks really, really tough.
0: Yeah. The teams, England won a tough game, as it turned out, 4-2. Harry Kane, one of their star older players, had a terrific game. Spain, Portugal, both struggled with draws. Ronaldo, nothing happened there. Kind of wonder, because Portugal and Spain are, when you talk about World Cup, they have a pretty good history here. And I'm kind of surprised.
1: Well, don't forget to mention Brazil, too, with Morocco holding them.
0: Yes, Brazil, too. Yeah, Brazil did not have a great game first round, but it is the first round. And, I imagine that if they are supposed to be the best team in the bracket, that it'll even out at some point in time. But that's why you play a round robin. Everybody's got to get, their feet wet a little bit. But I would pretty much, you normally see the teams that are favored, at least in the preliminary rounds, move forward. And then it gets kind of sticky after that, because there's some good teams from before. Mexico is doing well. They won their first game.
1: Yeah, Mexico and South Korea both leading their bracket.
0: Yeah.
1: And, some interesting upsets, a lot of draws, like you said. And let me ask you this. I mean, this is kind of, this World Cup is, I remember the last time it was here in the United States, 1994. They had a lot of games at the Rose Bowl.
0: Oh, yeah.
1: And, but I can't imagine. It is spread out. I mean, the people that I know that are not even casual sports fans are watching World Cup games. And did you ever think, I mean, you're the great sportsman of our country here. did you ever think soccer would get this big?
0: I've always considered soccer to be the world game, but I did not think that it would have the power that it now has in this country because of all the sports that we play. And it's taken a while. I used to play soccer when I was in grade school.
1: Yeah, me too.
0: And it was, a game. Like Foursquare was a game. And, badminton was a game. And now, we have a pro league, in our country. And we have some of the greatest players, Messi, for one, playing in Miami. And it's taken the LAFC, aren't they? Didn't they win their championship?
2: They won.
0: Yeah. So yeah, it's growing, and surprisingly well. My grandson Julian, his favorite sport right now is soccer.
1: Yeah, my little nephew Sam. I mean, he's obsessed with it. He's obsessed with soccer.
0: I think there's a place, because soccer is not. Soccer is a small man's game. You don't see 250-pound guys running around on a soccer field, okay? They can't do that.
1: No.
0: You look at Messi. Messi is 5'7" at best. Ronaldo's what, 5'10" maybe, 5'11"? But, I mean, that's kind of tall for a soccer player. But they are, when they put those odometers on them or whatever they call them, to gauge how many miles they run.
1: Yeah.
0: They're putting out between 5 and 6 miles a game. That's pretty substantial. Plus, there are bursts there. It's not like you're running a marathon where you're just trying to run 430 miles. You have to sprint, and you have to cover, and you have to you have to be able to be athletic. You've got to cover. It's like a cornerback. When these guys are dribbling. You have to defend, and it's like a cornerback trying to cover a wide receiver. It's not that easy, And I love the game because I've gotten more familiar with it.
1: Yeah.
0: And it's a ball control type of game, and usually the better teams in the world, like Barcelona and like Madrid, they have a set way of passing. And if you really start looking at the patterns that they run, it's pretty cool to watch.
1: It is. It's similar to baseball in terms of a viewing experience where it's an anticipatory sport,
0: yeah.
1: where it's not that high scoring, but it's like
0: right.
1: every chance is exciting.
0: Yeah. Right.
1: And I think that's important. Also, I think that the growth of the sport, as you said, is youth soccer in this country. I think the video game was FIFA was a really big part of how the game has grown. But the athleticism is something to behold, and the skill involved now. Because I think a lot of people who watch the Premier League, it's far more physical. But to watch the international game like this, it's far more skill based. A lot of passing. I think it's fantastic. Stick around, you guys. We're right back. You're listening to We'll See About That, the Ron Say Show. The legend, the champion, MVP, Ron Say. I'm Mike Gary Cormier. Stay with us.
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1: All right, we are back. We'll see about that. Make sure to follow Ron Say on Instagram. The official Ron Say is on Facebook, too. Ron Say. And this week in Dodger baseball history, this is a big one, folks. 1973, the Los Angeles Dodgers infielders Steve Garvey, Davey Lopes, Bill Russell, and Mr. Ron Say played together for the first time in a game against the Philadelphia Phillies at Veterans Stadium. Sadly, the Dodgers lost 16-3, but the moment marked the beginning of the most successful infield of all time. Congratulations, Ron.
0: Yeah, that was a hell of a debut. I'm glad I wasn't pitching that day. Yeah, it was the start of what would turn out to be the most successful infield in Major League history. And there's four World Series and a World Championship, and every member of that infield was a multiple-time All-Star. So, yeah, that was quite a time. Quite a time for our fans.
1: Most successful infield of all time. You know what's not been necessarily that successful? What's going on recently between the United States and Iran? We have a new deal.
0: Oh, yes, we do.
1: This deal, it's a ceasefire and it's a framework. And pretty much it's like an agreement to start an agreement to get a deal.
0: Yeah.
1: And so right now, the Strait of Hormuz is supposedly being reopened. It's going to take a little bit to demine it. Also, the Iranians can now unilaterally begin to sell oil. Sanctions have been relieved. Frozen funds have been unfrozen. A $300 billion reconstruction fund is proposed. President Trump says that this would not include any taxpayer dollars. We'll see about that. It's supposed to come from all Gulf countries. Most notably, there is no framework about curtailing Iran's nuclear ambitions, nor so their technologies to seek ballistic missiles. There's also put some guardrails on to protect the borders of Lebanon, which Israel doesn't like. And to juxtapose this against the JCPOA, the deal that Mr. Obama put into place in 2015, all points are saying that this new deal is far worse than the JCPOA. The JCPOA, it had a binding nuclear deal, it had a hard cap on enrichment levels, centrifuges, and so on and so forth. This new deal is primarily a ceasefire. The nuclear section is one paragraph and intentionally vague. Iran will downblend on site under supervision of the IAEA. We'll see if that keeps happening. But less nuclear restraint for more economic relief. JCPOA traded deep specific nuclear limits for safe-based sanction relief, the MOU. The new deal offers big economic concessions while nuclear arms stay fuzzy. Ron, just my view from 1,000 feet, it seemed that President Trump's he saw his approval ratings going down. He wanted to get gas prices down, and so he pretty much capitulated, and this is a loss for us.
0: I think that is a consensus from what I have read. I know that there's also $24 billion in frozen assets that are going to be released. The Obama administration was going to pay far less than $300 billion for reconstruction.
1: Yeah, $1.7 billion is what.
0: Yeah, $1.7. Yeah. I thought I said, well, there's $300 billion here.
1: Yeah.
0: $1.7?
1: And that $1.7 billion was, despite what some people in the next room might think, that was not United States taxpayer money. That was actually assets already frozen here that Iran owned.
0: And the fact that now Iran can sell their oil means that in the meantime of digging for this uranium that will take years to find and get, it was an easy deal, my understanding, for them to sign, because now they can sell their oil and they can basically restock.
1: They can sell their oil, they can now have sanctions relief, and I think most importantly is they've proven to the world that by shutting down the Strait of Hormuz that they now have a chip to play whenever, you know, they can do whatever they want.
0: Yeah. Well, it is also a fact, I believe, that we didn't do what we said we did. because they had plenty of ability to defend their position. And so, yeah, the beat goes on.
1: Let's talk about something a little bit more fun. Let's talk about baseball, and let's talk about Mr. Anse, the legend, the champion, the MVP, some of his takes on his career, baseball, and do a little word association. Just a brief questions up front. First, Ron, you faced some of the greatest players ever. Which Hall of Famers gave you the toughest at-bats?
0: Oh, boy. Yeah, all of them. But, you know, the funny thing about that is that I had more trouble with, you know, guys named A through Z than I did some of the Hall of Famers. You know, the guys that say, oh, geez. And I even looked at it because I went through my, you know, there's a place where you can go where you can see every at-bat, faced every pitcher, every game, every anything about you. And I'm saying, oh, my God, you know, I was that bad against this guy? You know, I said, I won 1-for-25 against this guy? I said, you know, I hit Nolan Ryan a lot better than that, you know. And, yeah, Nolan Ryan struck me out like he struck everybody else out. But Nolan Ryan was not I didn't have a lot of production against Nolan. I think I only hit one home run off of Nolan. I hit like what 280 off of him. You know, and there were other guys that, I mean, you know, I kind of drew a line, you know, the Mendoza line. Did I hit under 200 against this guy? And there were guys that I'm saying, oh my God, you know, we didn't have access to all of this like they do now today. Back then,
1: all the video stuff, all that kind of
0: stuff. Yeah, all the videos, because we didn't really use videos until much later. And we went by feel. And so that is a much different take. You know, we couldn't review, you know, our at-bats against this guy and that guy. We didn't have the ability to do it until probably the early 80s. And so when you talk about, you know, Tom Seaver and Steve Carlton, who both are one of the best right-handed pitchers in Major League history, both one of the better left-handed pitchers in Major League history. Steve Carlton won like 329 games or something, 329. Struck out a lot of guys. I think he's second all-time and maybe right behind Randy Johnson for second left-handed pitchers. I think it goes Nolan, Randy Johnson, and then maybe Steve Carlton. But Tom Seaver won 300 and some games and had a lot of strikeouts and was a multiple Cy Young Award winner, just like Steve Carlton. I had more home runs against Tom Seaver, right-handed, more home runs against left-handed pitcher Steve Carlton than anybody else.
1: Wow.
0: And I didn't think that I hit them well. I hurt them. I didn't hit them well. My batting average was not like Nolan Ryan's. And I also had more RBIs against Steve Carlton's, or Tom Seaver, pardon me. So Seaver leads two categories. Most home runs I hit against anybody, and I drove in more runs against Tom Seaver than anybody else. Well, I don't know why. I mean, it happened. But, you know, Vida Blue was a guy that I probably had a better cross-section of production, but I only faced him like 25, 30 times. But I hurt him really good everywhere. But, you know, there were other guys that, you know, Tom Smith that, you know, I couldn't get a hit off of. I couldn't hit a pop-up fly ball off of. You know, but it's just kind of strange. It's actually more of a style that bothers you, I think. And the guy that I've always said that was the toughest for me, and probably not statistically, was Kent Tekulve, because he threw from down under.
1: Yeah.
0: And it's more of a softball, you know, motion. It's coming from down here, and usually everything's up here. So I just had a lot of trouble gauging, you know, where the release point, and I really felt uncomfortable. And I did more moving in the box on this guy than I did anybody else by far. I moved in, I moved back, I moved up, I moved back in the box. I couldn't find a comfortable spot. And no matter if I was in a hot streak or not, when he was pitching, I all of a sudden got uncomfortable. You know, I just couldn't figure it out. I got some hits off him, not to say that, but it was just really an uncomfortable at bat.
1: What's the bullseye on the forehead story?
0: The bullseye on the forehead story simply means the pressure that we were playing under here. And it wasn't put out by the organization. It's just that when you try and understand the history and tradition of what we had, and, you know, much like the Yankees have the best history and tradition, the best overall record. They are, you know, the king of the roost here. We could live another lifetime and nobody would still catch them in terms of all the world championships they won, because nobody's that even remotely close. I think they have 20-some, high 20s.
1: 27, I believe.
0: 27, and then I think the St. Louis Cardinals have 11. Well, I mean, in 140 years or 50 years of baseball, there are still twice as many world championships ahead. But there's a standard there, okay? So, yeah, you'd rather beat the New York Yankees more than anybody else. This is New York, you're going to Yankee Stadium? Oh, my God, the Taj Mahal of baseball. Right? So it just makes sense. And when you look at our history over here in the National League, we are right there with the St. Louis Cardinals. And I've always included the Cardinals because they do have some more toys than we do. Okay? They have more things on the wall than we do. And yet, with our other history that we have, you know, like Jackie Robinson, you know, the first black player, and all this other stuff that we have in our arsenal as far as your history and tradition is concerned, we stack up. So, yeah, there's a big blue bullseye in the middle of your forehead. And then back in the time that we were playing, we were the only team that had our own private plane.
1: Yeah, that was a big, yeah.
0: Okay.
1: Yeah, it was. They didn't like that, okay. The rest of the guys on the
0: Army. Well, it's like, you know, they kind of hung it over our head. At least Al Campanis did at times, and I know it was part joke, part reality, that, hey, there's a lot of guys who would love to fly on that plane. Well, you know, my answer to that was, you know, not on my watch. Not on my watch that's going to happen. And I pretty much felt that, you know, we understood, you know, that we had something that everybody else wanted, because those players back then were flying commercial, not charter,
1: yeah.
0: Which means that if you had a Sunday day game at Dodger Stadium and we had a relatively quick game and we were scheduled normally to leave at 6 o'clock, if we got there at 4:30 or 5 o'clock, we're gone. We're leaving. And they would wait for their 9 o'clock commercial flight.
1: Yeah, getting accosted in the airport by people,
0: yeah,
1: and fans.
0: And not first class seating, and sitting with a bunch of people that you don't know.
1: Yeah.
0: Right? So it was really different. And that's one of the reasons. And, you know, we were, there was a bit of cockiness, and all of that was understandable under the circumstances.
1: Yeah, absolutely. You guys did have the bullseye, but you were so successful as well. And I think that if the Dodgers continue to spend the kind of money they're spending now, maybe you might see them eclipse the Yankees by 2050. Stick around, you guys. We're right back to wrap things up. Corey's excited about that. Stick around. We're right back. Stay with us. Wrap things up here. We'll see about that with the legend and champion MVP, Mr. Ron Sexton.
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15: Hey, Ron. How you doing?
0: Okay, we're back to wrap things up, and we'll see about that. I want to thank you all for joining us. I do have a something that I would like to mention. I had a very good friend who was a friend of the show. Comedian Tom Dreesen passed away here recently. He used to open for Frank Sinatra for years and years. I think he has more appearances on the Johnny Carson show than anybody else in history. So my condolences go out to those family members that might be still around. But Tom Dreesen was a really good friend, big Cub fan, terrific friend.
1: Yeah, sorry for your loss, Ron. And if people want to go back and listen to the interview that we did with Tom, it's episode 11. And you can find that on Spotify, Google, Apple, or on the website, theronsayshow.com. Also, we lost kind of somebody important to me, Walter Perlseiter. He was the founding sax and flute player of Chicago. And when I was a little kid, a lot of Chicago has played my house. And so,
0: oh, yeah. Yeah, I used to love Chicago. Yeah, they've got some tremendous songs. And, you know, he was really a versatile musician. Played all kinds of different things.
1: And that, if you guys, you know, Corey, you know, if you want to get into Chicago, they got some jams, dude.
2: I don't doubt it.
0: Yeah, they do. Got some, they really do. Jams.
1: USC.
0: Right. Yeah, USC's probably shaking their head right now because the College World Series is down to its final two schools, North Carolina and Oklahoma. And that will be a best of three. And USC, why they should probably be shaking their heads is because they had North Carolina beat in the Super Regionals and let it get away in the bottom of the ninth. So sorry about that, but there was no West Coast schools in this year's College World Series, which was a disappointment. It was dominated much like the Women's College Softball World Series, which was won by Texas, the Lady Longhorns, by the SEC. So that's pretty much it from the baseball side of stuff.
1: Patrick Mahomes, $500 million contract extension.
0: Yeah, they've realigned it because of what's going on. I don't know. Is that a little bit much?
2: For 62 per year.
0: 62 per year.
2: 62
0: yeah.
2: per year.
0: Yeah.
2: It's insane.
0: Plus the endorsements.
2: He's 32?
0: Yeah. Plus the endorsements. Yeah. Yeah. Yeah. Well, Aaron Rodgers is back, too, so we'll have another year.
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18: News this hour from Town Hall. I'm Mary Rose. Vice President J.D. Vance departs for Switzerland Saturday as White House looks to get talks with Iran back on track. Iran says it has closed the Strait of Hormuz. However, the White House is challenging the Iranian claim that the strait is actually closed. President Trump, in response, threatened to impose U.S. tolls in the crucial waterway if a final deal with Iran isn't reached in 60 days. House Speaker Mike Johnson tells the Salem Radio Network Republicans have an excellent chance of maintaining control of the House of Representatives as solid common sense candidates are running.
19: We've got great candidates, an extraordinary record to run on, a great environment, and meanwhile, the Democrats are going stock raving mad. There's an insurgent left has taken over the Democrat Party. The Marxists are taking control. They're openly running as socialists and anti-Semites and everything else. And I really, really like our chances in the fall. I'm convinced we're going to win.
18: President Trump is showcasing the new Air Force One.
20: The former Qatari-owned jumbo jet has the robin's egg blue exterior of the old plane with the underbelly painted navy blue with a red stripe above it. The tail has a massive American flag on it.
21: This plane was transformed into a flying White House at a level of luxury that nobody's ever seen before.
20: President Trump spoke after stepping off the new plane at Andrews Air Force Base. He confirmed he would be taking the new jet to the NATO summit in Turkey next month. This is a so-called bridge jet. Until a new Air Force One arrives from Boeing in about 2 years. Ed Donahue, Washington.
18: U.S. gas prices have fallen to just below $4 a gallon on average, bringing some relief to drivers who have seen soaring costs amid Washington's war with Iran. More on these stories at townhall.com.
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18: A large fire has almost completely destroyed a luxury resort in the Dominican Republic.
23: The blaze has forced the evacuation of almost 1,700 tourists. Local media reports an Italian tourist died in the fire and several other tourists required medical assistance. The Viva Dominicus Beach by Wyndham Resort is located in Bahia Hive. It's a popular destination for American and international tourists, on the southeastern coast of the island nation.
18: That's correspondent Andrew Stewart reporting. With Team USA's World Cup win over Australia Friday afternoon and Turkey's loss to Paraguay Friday night, that means Team USA will make its Northern California debut July 1st for its first knockout round game. After Friday's game, Team USA star Flo Balogun said they were hoping for this kind of success, but not expecting it. Breaking news and analysis at townhall.com. Secretary of War Pete Hegseth has announced a six-month Pentagon review of American forces in Europe. Correspondent Ken Lorman reports the review's outcome will depend on how quickly European allies take responsibility for their own security.
3: Hegseth is criticizing NATO allies for not providing access to bases for U.S. forces to launch attacks on Iran. He also accuses Europe of prioritizing gender equity and climate change over defense. The review could impact NATO's collective security guarantee, but U.S. nuclear weapons will remain in Europe.
18: NATO Security General Mark Rutte notes a significant increase in European defense spending. Father's Day is Sunday, and Americans are expected to spend big. The National Retail Federation's annual survey projects spending to hit $28 billion. More on these stories at townhall.com.
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25: 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We are here every day, Monday through Friday, noon Pacific, 3 Eastern, Sundays, 3 Pacific, 6 Eastern, Saturday mornings with Jim Valley, 10 a.m. Pacific, 1 Eastern, Sundays with Andrew Zarian. And it is Friday here on the show. You know what that means? That means somebody is outside with a very loud device right when this show is about to begin. I don't know what's going on, but we got a lot to get into here today. It is a busy weekend, but it is not the busy weekend, which is actually next weekend. And so today here on the show, we're going to tell you everything that's going on next weekend from every major promotion. Four PLEs, basically, in a two-day period. So we'll get into all of that. We'll talk about what is coming up this weekend. We got SmackDown. We got AAA on Fox. We have got Collision. A lot to talk about. And, of course, we'll get into all of the news. I'm not going to talk a lot about the UFC show at the White House, except Paramount actually did release numbers. They released numbers for that show that allegedly was going to do more views than the Super Bowl. And suffice to say, well, it didn't. But we'll give you those numbers here. We've also got some notes on a SmackDown that has been moved and or canceled. Well, it's going to be moved. We'll tell you what's going on there. We got a bunch of notes from TNA. Comings and goings, as they say. And we've also got some ratings notes. AEW is now on Tubi. We can tell you what you can watch for free on Tubi right now from AEW. And plenty more. Filthy Tom is going to join us here today. Filthy and I will be in Spokane Saturday night. You should be there, everybody. And we'll tell you about that. If you want to text us, 425-780-7566, That is 425-780-7566. 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
5: In the show, Brian Alvarez here, Wrestling Observer Live. Filthy Tom is joining us here today. Filthy and I will be in Spokane tomorrow for a very exciting show, the fifth year anniversary of Relentless Professional Wrestling. We will be in attendance that day. And what we're going to do, who knows, but we will be there, won't we, Tom?
6: We will be there. We will be in attendance.
5: Yes.
6: And
5: players and spectators, I should add, doors 6, bells 7.
6: Yes, all the players, like me, the players and the spectators will be there in attendance. I got a little story to tell you, Brian.
5: Is that right?
6: Yeah, this morning I was wrestling. I was doing some jiu-jitsu. Scrap it on the mat with one of the other gentlemen, who was actually a contestant on Tough Enough Season 5.
5: Really?
6: I believe it was Season 5, yeah. I think that was the one where, like, Big Andy, wherever that guy is, I think it was the one, maybe the one that he won. But I'm talking to the guy, and, we're in the middle of a round. And you know how it is. Having a conversation while you're grappling with somebody.
5: Sure.
6: Right. And I go, I got to go up to Spokane tomorrow to do some commentary. And I'm like, I'm going with my partner, Brian Alvarez. And he goes, what? He goes, what? Brian Alvarez? He goes, isn't he a wrestler? Didn't he Didn't he wrestle for the Texarkana title?
5: Oh, my God.
6: And I was like, hold on. He says, so he has no clue. I trained with this guy for a few years. He has no clue that you and I do a show together. But he remembers you from your previous life.
5: Wow.
6: In the ring. He remembered. He goes, oh, my God, Brian Alvarez. I remember when he used to wrestle for the Texarkana title.
5: Well, I hope you gave him a flyer for this show.
6: That's
5: I hope he's listening right now. If you're listening right now, whoever you are, I know
6: Mike Zaki,
5: yeah.
6: Yeah.
5: I know you probably smashed Tom during that role. Wow.
6: He didn't.
5: Hey, I got the Texarkana belt right there. Should I show it off? We got nothing else
6: to
5: do.
6: You should. You should.
5: Should I go get it?
6: Yeah, and then send me a picture of it so I can, you know, give that to old Mike Zaki there, who was, I believe, eliminated on the third episode of Tough Enough Season 5, the revival in 2010?
5: Spells no joke, brother. Take a look at that. Huh? There we go.
6: Wow.
5: ICW, ICWA. Texarkana Television Champion right here.
6: Why don't you bring that with you tomorrow?
5: Maybe
6: you're driving over there. Yeah, you probably should. You want me to bring that $800 Pride Championship belt that you sent to me? You want me to bring that one?
5: Place to put it, but there's no good place. No, do not lose that. It's too expensive. Well, that's a delightful story to open up Fun Friday here today. Because really, there's not a whole lot of news going on, if we're being honest here today. But we are going to cover what news there is. So SmackDown is tonight. And we got a lineup, believe it or not.
6: Do you know where it's from?
5: I could find out, but I don't have it off my head.
6: I can find out, too. But it's more because I really enjoy the daytime SmackDown shows.
5: You know, as like a co-host, you could look up the thing while I'm talking about the other thing. You know what I'm saying? Mm. What do you mean you like the daytime shows? What does that mean?
6: The ones from overseas.
5: Oh, no, this is
6: you know,
5: not overseas.
6: You know what? I would
5: Kansas
6: be able to
5: City.
6: Tell you if it was within easy reach on the front page of your website, but
5: it is
6: not. So
5: no, it actually is.
6: Where?
5: I literally just saw it. It was like lineup and ticket sales and everything like that.
6: Huh.
5: Yeah, where is it here?
6: Yeah.
5: Would you show up? I mean, there's just so much news here.
6: Well, see?
5: Anyway, it's in Kansas City, if you must know. So it's, you know. All right, we got Cody Rhodes defending. Oh, that's right. Tonight's a big show. Cody Rhodes is defending the WWE title against Gunther with Sami Zayn as the special referee.
6: Yeah. There's also a world tag title match.
5: I mean, that's not as big as a world title match.
6: It's not, but I mean, conceivably it should be.
5: Yes, we've got Damian Priest and R-Truth against the MFTs. Big match there. It's got to be a title change.
6: You think? I don't know. Who knows?
5: Gunther should be beating Cody.
6: Yes.
5: But as I look at this this King of the Ring tournament that is just so baffling, I think maybe Cody's retaining. But Damian Priest and Truth against MFTs. We've got Carmelo Hayes and Ricky Saints in a number one contenders match. We have two King of the Ring semifinals, Charlotte Flair and Liv Morgan, and Javon Evans versus Jey Uso. So that's where we're at for tonight. We've got two 3-hour SmackDowns left. Thank God we can get it over with quick.
6: What are your predictions for those King of the Ring matches?
5: I figure Jey Uso wins, and I don't know. I don't know about the other one. I think it could go either way. The other issue...
6: I mean, Charlotte could win because she's been having this long storyline with Rhea. So I could see her winning the Queen of the
5: Ring. Here's the problem, Tom.
6: Raquel's out of the tournament.
5: No, hold on. You're glossing over the bigger problem. We don't even know if Rhea is going to be around. Like, she's hurt. So, if we're booking this as to who's going to face Rhea Ripley, there may not be a Rhea Ripley to face. So, yeah, I mean, right now, Liv is the only remaining women's champion, and she's in the tournament. So, I don't know what they're going to do.
6: I mean, you could do a scenario where maybe Charlotte beats her, and then Charlotte loses in the finals, and then you do a three-way because Charlotte has the pinfall over the champion.
5: You could do that. So I don't know. This King of the Ring tournament and Queen of the Ring tournament is just so weird.
6: Baffling.
5: And actually, on Monday, we're going to talk about the Owen, but I don't want to do any spoilers yet. So that's SmackDown coming up here tonight. For Collision, we have got Zack Sabre Jr. versus Adam Priest, The Elite versus The Lethal Twist. Do you know who The Lethal Twist is?
6: Blake Christian and Lee Johnson.
5: I thought that was Zack Sabre Jr.'s finish.
6: No, maybe it's Jay Lethal and Lee Johnson.
5: Johnson and Blake Christian. Athena and Maya World, Women's Owen Hart Foundation semifinal, Chris Statlander, Mina Shirakawa, Survival of the Fittest qualifying match. And Tommaso Ciampa and Jericho with a serious face-to-face.
6: Mm.
5: I'm interested in this Zack Sabre Jr. Adam Priest match because Zack Sabre Jr. is awesome. Adam Priest, I think, is pretty great. But the word was this match went way too long. So this I got to see. Know what I mean? You know what I mean.
6: I do. I've been in there with Zack.
5: Mm-hmm. Hey, did you know that those UFC Freedom 250 numbers were released by Paramount Plus?
6: Yeah, like 17 million.
5: Paramount Plus announced that the show averaged 8.2 million viewers in both the U.S. and Latin America, making it the biggest exclusive live event in the streamer's history. And in total, according to Nielsen and Adobe Analytics, the White House UFC Freedom 250 show reached 17 million viewers. It did not hit the 130 million that would be required for it to be bigger than the Super Bowl. I don't know what Joe Rogan's going to have to say about this, but...
6: What?
5: You know, they can say it beat Carano and Rousey, so they can brag about that. But, yeah, did not do Super Bowl numbers. Not that I think anybody on the planet believed. But there's a story. 17 million. I mean, that's a lot of people, don't get me wrong. Don't get me wrong. But,
6: how many people saw the Ronda Rousey?
5: I think it was 15.
6: I'm trying to find out.
5: Pretty sure it was 15 million. So they basically may have tied it in the U.S., but elsewhere they just barely beat it. All right, back with the wrestling news, Observer Live.

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1: Oh, boy. It's from Dave on Twitter. You know, Dave is with these numbers. 17 million isn't the number. 7 in the U.S., 8.2 in North, South, and Central America, not including Canada, where it was a pay-per-view. For UFC, as a general rule, it's a great number. I would not call it a great number given the amount of pub it had, but if you compare it to a normal UFC on Paramount, it was much higher than all but UFC 324, which it probably beat by a little, but not a lock. 17 isn't the number? What's he saying here? 7 plus 8.2...
2: That's not
1: 15.2.
2: No. He's just talking different. He's talking different numbers, Brian.
1: No, he's not. He's replying to someone who says 17 million is a great number. That's why Rogan had to lie and say 150 because 17 is so great. And he wrote 17 isn't the number. He's saying the number is 15.2.
2: How?
1: Because he's getting 7 in the U.S. and 8.2 in North Central.
2: No. You're misreading that.
1: No, I'm reading what he wrote. If he's misreading it, you can yell at him, but not me. What?
2: The broadcast, which one are you talking about? Freedom?
1: Or he's saying, wait, North?
2: 250 averaged 8.2 million viewers across the U.S. and Latin America, and averaged 7 million in just the U.S. alone. Okay,
1: so he's saying the number is 8.2 million.
2: Correct.
1: Okay.
2: For average. Now, the Rousey Carano average in the U.S. alone was 9.3 million and 12.4 million globally.
1: Oh, man.
2: So by 2 million more, it beat UFC Freedom 250 in just the U.S. I am not doing this. I have vowed never to talk ratings. I'm out of this conversation. I'm done. You hear me? I'm out.
1: Well, he's going to write something at any time, and then we're going to read it here on the air. Then you can determine if you're out or not. Sound good? Hey, what's going on with TNA?
2: The hell are you asking me for? You got a co-host.
1: You know more about TNA than Lance, if we're being honest here. All right, here's what's going on. Here's the latest. Okay, so as we're all well aware, there have been several people that have disappeared of late. We've got Sammy Callahan is gone. Tommy Dreamer is gone. Tessa Blanchard is gone. Workforce reduction designed to streamline operations and sharpen strategic focus and profitability. So Luke Perrin, who was a TNA digital producer, he has announced that he also is gone. He ran and edited all content for TNA Plus and YouTube for 5 years, shot all TikToks and vertical shorts, and was a BTS photographer. He is gone.
2: BTS?
1: That's what it said.
2: A music group?
1: I guess.
2: No.
1: I don't know what it's for.
2: But
1: he is gone.
2: Behind the scenes.
1: Behind the scenes, thank you. So now, staying with TNA, Trey Miguel has re-signed. Allie.
2: What? Okay, so that begs the question, what deal did he previously have? Because wasn't he gone, like, months ago when the Rascals left, and then he re-signed? So what did he sign, like, a 4.5-month deal?
1: I seem to recall.
2: When did that happen?
1: There were some
2: Is that
1: short,
2: a year ago?
1: I seem to recall there were some short deals out there. But he has re-signed. An aborted contract with AEW, it says right here. He returned in January of 2026, so he must have had a six-month deal.
2: Okay.
1: Or he just signed a new and better deal. Anyway, so he's re-signed. Mike Santana's deal is up in mid-July, and pretty much everybody believes he's probably going to WWE. Ali has signed. And I think that's the latest in all of the juggling. So there are comings and goings. It's not all everybody leaving.
2: Well, and also, I mean, with Ali signing, the Butcher and the Blade are also out there. They are not under contract. And, I mean, if you remember, they did have that great Pepper Parks and Ali wedding angle that took place. That was one of the bright spots of TNA during a otherwise somewhat dark time.
1: This person believes that they do short-term deals because I think Cedric is what I'm thinking about. Somebody came in and had like a short-term deal.

0: and might have been Cedric Alexander. But I guess I would presume that now Trey Miguel is on a longer-term deal. So that's the update. By the way, we're going to have a lot of time for Q&A today. So start sending your questions in, 425-780-7566. That is 425-780-7566. Any questions for Tom? Any questions for me? Any questions for the two of us? I'd open up the phone lines, but I don't know how many people are...
1: Hey, there's also Twitch and YouTube.
0: Yeah, ask questions on the chat here if you want to.
1: Maybe some of them might not pass the censor.
0: Why don't you handle the YouTube questions? I'll handle the Twitch questions.
1: Well, no kidding. I've never once logged into Twitch in my life.
0: Really?
1: Show.
0: I have.
1: No, I don't even... I'd probably have to pay or something.
0: You would have to pay. Or you can use your Amazon Prime for free. That's the easiest way to do it.
1: Yeah, but I mean...
0: You have Amazon Prime, right?
1: That might take away one of my other perks.
0: No. You have a free Twitch subscription. Unless you're using that Twitch subscription for something else.
1: Spice Channel.
0: Mm. Speaking of your favorite thing, ratings. Oh. 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
1: I thought you were going to talk about Emmanuel.
0: Head-to-head with the World Cup. Not bad. Not bad.
1: It depends what game. Like, was it Iraq versus Iran or something?
0: Wow. You know,
1: what are we talking
0: about? Wow, Tom. Jeez. Doesn't say right here. And AEW content recently started popping up on Tubi. They've launched their own channel. 101 episodes of Dynamite showed up last week. And now AEW has actually announced it. They have a Watch AEW Fast channel, absolutely free everywhere where Tubi is available. 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So if you've got Tubi, AEW is free up there, everybody. So go up and check out Dynamite, Collision, Rampage, Battle of the Belts, plus classic matches and the top AEW stars. Up there on Tubi. Pretty exciting, huh? Should we see what we got in the mailbag so far?
1: Yeah, have you ever watched Tubi ever in your life?
0: I feel like
1: the only thing I've watched from Tubi that I can remember seeing was In the Name of Uwu, that anime girl trying to fly.
0: Well, I'll tell you all this, everybody. Within 365 days, all of you listening to this might be checking out Tubi. I'll just say that. This person says, say hello to Will E. Largeman in Spokane. From his friend in Arizona, I've known that dude for 30 years.
1: No way.
0: From the ancient e-wrestling websites.
1: Oh, my Lord.
0: He didn't give his name, though. So we have to say his friend in Arizona that he's known for 30 years.
1: From e-wrestling websites, he probably had 300 different gimmicks. They probably all involved fire and spooky horse crap. So
0: I like that Will E. Largeman.
1: Yeah. How many
0: good guy?
1: How many E-Fed championships do you think Will E. Largeman won back in the day?
0: Knowing that guy, all of them would be my guess.
1: We should, you know, we should get going again. Remember those mail-in wrestling games?
0: Oh, like Champions of the Universe?
1: Yeah. We should get that going again.
0: Golly, what's old is new again. If anybody could help us with this, it's Will E. Largeman. And by the way, Will, doesn't matter how large you are, no baggy shirts tomorrow night on commentary. You hear me? Shirts have got to be tight.
1: Oh, God. I was like, what is this guy talking? Are you wearing that baggy shirt right now?
0: I wore it yesterday. I wore it yesterday.
1: It looked like the Seinfeld puffy shirt.
0: It was
1: I don't know
0: ridiculous.
1: How she didn't mention that.
0: I think I said this on Brian and Vinny, but she was talking about this large shirt, and I just was like, you know, whatever. It was a big shirt. I'm sure it was ridiculous because it was the 90s or whatever. So then, like, 15 minutes after the show, I'm eating lunch, and somebody, I think they either tweeted or maybe she sent it. But it was.
1: We're talking about Nixie XS, by
0: yes,
1: the way. We
0: yes.
1: Just think she.
0: Well, I mean, who else would it be?
1: Is that even her? Well, is that even her preferred pronoun?
0: So she sends this picture of Triple H in this shirt. I literally laughed out loud and like I spit stuff out. This shirt is so preposterous. I was busy watching the match all those years. I wasn't looking at the fashion. But this shirt is absolutely ridiculous. It's this giant. It's like he was the back when he was the Greenwich snob.
1: Yeah.
0: Except it was like a 3XL for some reason. It was just preposterous.
1: What was his name in WCW?
0: It was Hunter Hearst Helmsley.
1: No, it was not. In WCW?
0: Oh, it
1: was like Jean-Paul... something.
0: Somebody help us out.
1: God, it wasn't not Terror Rising. It was after Terror Rising.
0: After Terror Rising.
1: He did the same gimmick in WCW that he did before.
0: Was it Jean-Paul Levesque?
1: I wanted to say Jean-Paul... What is the guy's name? Jean-Pierre Lafitte?
0: Not Pierre Lafitte.
1: Jean-Paul
0: Levesque.
1: Jean-Paul Levesque. Yeah.
0: Yeah. Jean-Paul Levesque.
1: The same exact gimmick.
0: We should have just had Nixie back on the show. She'd answer all your Triple H questions from the 90s. I don't remember this stuff.
1: I've got none. No, I didn't care. Dude, I lived it. Relived Triple H in the 90s. I'm good.
0: Oh, I don't know, man. There was some good stuff.
1: My best memory of Triple H was that at Armageddon 99, I was live there, and one of my best friends touched Triple H on the back as he walked by fighting Vince McMahon in a street fight. But most notably, that's also the night that Kat got her top ripped off in the pool.
0: Are you reading some from YouTube, or is this your actual memory?
1: This is my memory.
0: Okay.
1: It was in Fort Lauderdale, Florida.
0: Wow.
1: This is like back in the day where like my friend's mom, we're like 17 years old, 16 years old. My friend's mom just like drives us there and drops us off, you know?
0: Yeah.
1: Like I can't even imagine doing that nowadays. I'm going to drop off.
0: Oh, God, no. Are you kidding me?
1: At some event, you know what I mean?
0: Things are very, very different nowadays.
1: Yeah. It's like I think we got like dropped off at the mall and then had to find our own way over there.
0: Back in a moment.
1: Ruled.
0: 425-780-7566. Send your questions. Back in a moment, Observer Live.
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6: Now, Nixie's on Twitter here saying, give me a fashion review segment. It's what the people want. It's a fun Friday segment. Better not be our fashion.
7: What a pretty good idea yesterday.
6: Better not be your fashion.
7: My fashion.
6: What are you wearing today?
7: Brother, I'm wearing... Where's the camera? Get that camera
6: on. I at least got a nice shirt on.
7: Yeah, well, my shirt's got a hole in it, but it's not about that. It's about that logo right there. The hip-hop heads in the house will recognize that as the man himself, MF Doom.
6: MF Doom.
7: Yeah, oh, you would love MF Doom.
6: Oh, yeah?
7: Yeah. You said... fake his own death. He would send out Doom bots to do his concerts for him and then just no show. Because he was doing drugs. Quite a character. All caps today. And as always in the chat, it's all caps.
6: This person here says, where's the Beast Mortos been? Okay, this question was just asked, so I haven't had a chance to ask yet, so I'm not reporting this, okay?
7: I'll report it without even having to look into it. Probably immigration.
6: That's what I'm going to say.
7: I mean, like,
6: but no, the point is don't report it because I don't know if that's what it is, but it probably is a visa issue.
7: Yeah, just report I said it. I got no credibility.
6: And this
7: I got
6: person,
7: no sources.
6: This person goes, funny how these visa issues started right before the World Cup. No, they did not. No.
7: These have been going on forever.
6: These visa issues have been going on for, like, over a year now at least?
7: Yeah. And it happens in fighting, too. It happens in MMA. This is not a new thing. If you remember, we were talking about that Rousey card earlier.
6: Okay, Tony Khan and Dave both said visa issues. That's where he's been. Yeah.
7: Okay.
6: Dude, I heard, I mean, I was told not to say the names or anything like that, but... in the last, I don't know, probably, I'd say 6 weeks, there have been probably 6 different people in WWE who have had visa issues. And we're talking big names. So, people, I mean, you could probably figure out some of them. Just like, this person wasn't on this tour overseas at all. This person hasn't been in this country at all. I mean, there have been a lot of them. And it's affecting every single wrestling company. So, it's not... it's not a WWE thing, not an AEW thing. It's not a, you know, who's in good with the government. It's just like everybody. Everybody is having issues with visas right now. And I don't know when it's going to get better. But hopefully soon. Because it's affecting a lot of different things.
7: Billy in the chat here on YouTube asked us, Brian, so far, what is your opinion of Forbidden Door? I assume he means the lead up and the card. So far, it doesn't seem too forbidden. And also, can you confirm, Garrett said last night, Pac versus Umino. Yeah, I'll confirm that as well, even though it's a spoiler alert. But yeah, they announced Pac versus Umino for Forbidden Door. So that's at least another match in the forbidden direction, I guess you could say, but I like the theme idea of the pay-per-views. I think you can use it to depart from the usual a lot more than AEW has done in the past, and especially this year.
6: I think that, like a lot of people, I mean, I've seen a lot of feedback of late about Forbidden Door. Like, this is not Forbidden Door, and, you know, it's, I think, I don't know. The thing to me is, like, Tony Khan is a guy who, like, he does things, and he's just going to do them every year because it's tradition. And, I mean, is this really like a cracking open the forbidden door thing with New Japan and AEW at this point? No, it's really not. I mean, I don't think there's anything wrong with just calling it Forbidden Door and doing a few, whatever they're doing this year, but
7: well, like Zach
6: I don't see him dropping the pay-per-view.
7: Okay, Zach and Omega, that's what Forbidden Door is about. You take two guys who have not faced off, or at least not to my recollection, or if they have, it wasn't a big deal, and from the different companies, and you have them together in a match. You know what I mean? I could be wrong, but they have CMLL talent available, and, you know, perhaps it's visa issues like we just mentioned hindering some of that, but you could have, you know, a big CMLL talent face a big New Japan talent that they don't normally get to go against. You could have, like, the Legends come in. You could have Ultimo Guerrero, Blue Panther. You could have them do their match on Forbidden Door, right? Why not?
6: Yeah. I mean, the thing is, what is Forbidden Door? Like, how did this all start?
7: Some nerd on the internet probably made a comment about these companies not working together and called it the Forbidden Door.
6: No, I think what it
7: ran
6: really,
7: with it.
6: I think it was Callis. When Callis made
7: it, go.
6: He got Jericho versus Omega on a New Japan show. He broke open the Forbidden Door. Because at that time, like Chris Jericho had always said, I will never work for anybody except WWE. I will never work for anybody except WWE. He was out of WWE. And then Callis, you know, brought it up like, hey, what do you think about this idea? And Jericho was like, I like it. And I think Callis was like surprised by it, like, wow. And so it got set up and it felt like, wow, Chris Jericho working for somewhere other than WWE. He's in New Japan, and he's working against Kenny Omega. Well, now it's 2026, and like most all of the top stars of New Japan, you know, the ones that have been going back and forth, they all signed with AEW. And, you know, they're dual contracts. Takeshita has contracts in both companies. I mean, there's no real forbidden door between CMLL and AEW. And
7: Kevin Knight has a dual contract. Okada is now an AEW guy. There's been too much movement between those two companies, but there still are matches out there that you could do. You could have some of the young talent that doesn't normally get a shine and put them against young talent from another company in, like, a showcase match. You know what I mean?
6: Yes. Forbidden Door should be, like, a bunch of AEW guys versus a bunch of New Japan guys and a bunch of AEW guys against a bunch of CMLL guys.
7: And let's just have the best matches. Let's have the showcase for everybody. It doesn't need to be storyline heavy. You could have faction versus faction like they're doing with TMDK and the Elite. That's cool. That's always an easy one to do. But, you know, I don't like the idea of having this. Like, the main event is an MJF multi-man tag on Forbidden Door.
6: It's literally the match we saw on Wednesday. Free.
7: With all people from AEW. So to me, it's, you know, kind of lackluster in the sense of keeping up to the Forbidden Door name itself.
6: So that's the, this person goes, what if AEW went to Japan for Forbidden Door until Trump has gotten? Well, it's not a Trump thing.
7: Dude, like, we can't get Darby versus Fujita.
6: I mean,
7: you know what I mean? Darby versus Desperado. Something like that.
6: Well, you know, the other thing with, And actually, I can't say this because it's also affected WWE, who do, like, work far in advance. But, like, if you get this visa thing going far enough in advance, it's usually not a problem, usually. But I can just tell you that there are promotions that they just wait till the very last second, and then it's a problem. And you can't do that. You've got to make your plans early. You've got to get this process going long in advance. It's not like it used to be, And you got to make preparations if you're going to get visas for people.
7: Oh, that actually reminds me. I got to go get my international driver's license.
6: Your international? You mean your, what do they call it? It's not international. Is it? There's an international driver's license?
7: Yes.
6: So, like, you can drive in the UK?
7: Correct.
6: Interesting. How do you get that?
7: Got to go to AAA. Conan's the one that hooks it up.
6: Is that right?
7: Yeah. No, AAA Auto Agency.
6: I know that.
7: Oh.
6: This person says, is my number blocked? I haven't texted in a while. Well, clearly your number's not blocked. And if you haven't texted in a while, why would I have gotten the text you didn't text? What do you think of a baby-faced tech Latern? She's getting cheers from AW crowds. Well, I mean, golly. If we want to talk about people that are getting cheered as heels and booed as baby faces and all this and that, I mean, we could go on for hours. Tekla would be cheered wildly as a babyface, but I think she's doing fine as a heel. I could talk for hours about heels and babyfaces. There's a lot of it being done very wrong. I mean, listen, everything changes in the world, in the universe, in wrestling. Everything's always constantly changing, okay? But there are other things that the more things change, the more they stay the same, and baby faces and heels are always going to be a thing that works. And trying to, you know, get rid of that thing and make everybody a tweener. I mean, yes, you can do it. Yes, there are sickos that'll think it's cool. But you can watch the shows and you can see how the audience reacts to certain things. And usually it's because they don't know who to cheer for, or they don't know who they're supposed to like, or they don't like someone they're supposed to like, or they dislike someone they're supposed to cheer. This happens, and I don't think we should try to do all these storyline. Like, I mean,
7: how many career heels can you name nowadays?
6: They've been a heel their entire career.
7: Yeah,
6: Keanu James, right? Talking about a long career, I can't think of many.
7: Has J.C. Jane been a babyface?
6: Actually, I don't think so.
7: Right.
6: I don't think so.
7: Kazunori Murakami, he was never a baby face.
6: MJF's been a baby face.
7: Averno, I don't think I've ever seen him be a baby
6: face. El Satanico has been a baby face. He's literally Satan. I mean, it's okay. But well, Sam, I'm not saying...
7: I mean,
6: I'm not saying, Tom, you can't do one or the other. What I'm saying is,
7: I'm saying I would cheer El Satanico. That's basically what I'm getting at.
6: Oh, man, he was great. What do you mean?
7: Yeah, I know, but I'm a man.
6: MJF. MJF had a long babyface run.
7: I'm a man. Well, that's the thing. He did, but he wasn't supposed to.
6: Yeah, but then he did.
7: Still supposed to be, he was still supposed to be a heel.
6: There are certain things in wrestling that, like, guys, I explain this all the time, and I feel like I'm the only one that knows this. If you are gone for a long time and you come back, you will be cheered. So you may as well have everyone come back as a babyface for at least a month or two.
7: Has
6: if you
7: want
6: to turn them, you can.
7: Has Don Callis ever been a babyface?
6: Oh, this is a good one. He had to be with the Oddities. Or wait, was he with... He wasn't with ICP, right?
7: Gosh, were they even babyfaces at that point, though?
6: No, the Oddities, when they danced and were silly, were definitely babyfaces.
7: Yeah, but he might have been gone.
6: I got to think about this. I got to think about this.
7: You didn't hear the story that Lance told about him and Don Callis wrestling the little people?
6: No.
7: And how there would be a mixed tag. So it would be each one of them would be on a team with a little person. And then, you know, Don Callis would do something and he would get pinned by the two little people. But then Lance said after every match, they would also then somehow do it where Lance and Don Callis got mad because the little guys were teaming up on the big guys, and then they would both get beat up in the end by the two little people.
6: Are there any little people available in Spokane, Washington tomorrow?
7: Well, what time are you going to be there?
6: What are we doing tomorrow? You know where we're going to be tomorrow, guys? Spokane, Washington. For Relentless PNW, their five-year anniversary show, Tom. 5 long years of Relentless. And we are going to be there in attendance. The doors open at 7 o'clock, and the doors open at 6, and the show starts at 7. It said players and spectators. And Tom and I are going to be hanging out also at the Northern Quest Casino. And we're going to eat where, Tom? You don't have to say when. Just plug the place.
7: The Rusty Moose.
6: The Rusty Moose.
7: I'm going to plug the Rusty Moose, don't you
6: Hey,
7: worry.
6: Let's do a get-together. Go to Spokane, everybody.
7: We are going to get together.
6: I mean, with all the people. All of our friends. Back in a moment, Observer Live.

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5: Hey, we survived another fun Friday, Tom. And what a fun Friday it was. Let's see. Don was faced with the Elite. Don was the face with the Elite.
6: Oh, yeah, he was Kenny Omega's manager.
5: Oh, yeah.
6: When they were baby faces.
5: That's right. That's right. So, no, not even Don Callis. Was Lance ever a good guy? I don't remember it. Well, maybe next week we'll come up with a list.
6: I mean, what about you? When have you ever been a baby face?
5: When we beat the Bang Bros? It's a huge baby face. Kidding me? Every time I beat up Marco Stunt, gigantic baby face.
6: Well, to me.
5: I could go on and on. Yeah. Paul Heyman, I think Heyman's been a baby face. I mean, he was a baby face the entire time he ran ECW.
6: He was the heel against Jim Cornette, right? When they did a tuxedo match?
5: I think so.
6: So, what does that tell you?
5: Well, it's an interesting question. Like, Ricky Steamboat, actually, did TNA...
6: Paul Heyman with Brock at one point was definitely a babyface.
5: Yeah. Remember when TNA was going to bring in a Ricky Steamboat and make him a heel because he'd never been a heel in his career? I think they may have actually done it for like a week or two. Like, they had him cut a heel promo or something. I almost feel like that shouldn't count. This is an interesting question.
6: Somebody asked, was Tanahashi always a baby face? And there was actually a time in all Japan, in the Champions Carnival, where he was a heel. So,
5: wow.
3: Santo started
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5: Buddy in the...
8: From Feature Story News in Washington, I'm Nick Harper with the Week in Review. This week, the US and Iran signed a memorandum of understanding, bringing an end to their conflict. The 14-point memo sets out terms for ending the war and reopening the Strait of Hormuz. The deal gives both sides 60 days to resolve the future of Iran's nuclear program. But some Republican lawmakers have already attacked the agreement over the billions of dollars that could now flow to Tehran. Ever Mitch McCann sent this report.
9: There are many key unanswered questions that remain here. Among them, what is the future of Iran's nuclear program, something that Donald Trump has talked about since the start of this conflict? Iran has reportedly agreed not to have a nuclear weapon, but what about nuclear power and how will the U.S. Trust the Iranians' word moving forward? What is going to happen in terms of Iran backing or no longer backing its regional proxies? And the big question as well is what happens to the Strait of Hormuz after 60 days?
8: Meanwhile, the first round of planned talks in Switzerland on Friday between the US and Iran was abruptly called off. It came after Israel carried out a wave of deadly strikes on Lebanon on Friday in response to a Hezbollah attack that killed four Israeli soldiers. Israel and Hezbollah then recommitted to a ceasefire, but US-Iran negotiations are still in limbo. Ever since Ross Cullen sent this report from Switzerland, where the talks were due to take place on Friday.
10: The 60-day timeline is open. That is probably the major setback, the fact that they have not been able to use the first 2 days of this 60-day period to be able to start negotiations. But the memorandum that was signed by President Pezeshkian and President Trump, that is still in effect. But there was hopes that there would be the first round of these talks heading towards a final nuclear deal here in Switzerland today, Friday, potentially this weekend. But now we have the statement from the US Vice President's office that right now he is not coming to Switzerland.
8: US Defense Secretary Pete Hegseth this week announced a six-month Pentagon review of American forces in Europe, while NATO's nuclear planning group issued its first statement in 19 years, both unveiled on Thursday at a defense ministers' meeting in Brussels. Ukraine's President Volodymyr Zelensky was also there. Ever since William Denslow was there in Brussels and sent this report.
11: He met last night with Mark Rutte, the NATO Secretary General. He had a meeting with NATO's defence ministers to discuss continued support. This comes as Mark Rutte estimates that Russia is losing upwards of 35,000 forces each and every month. He says that is signs that Ukraine is in a strong position on the battlefield, but says yet more support is needed.
8: From Bureaus Worldwide, this is FSN. This week, US President Donald Trump's newly appointed chair of the US Federal Reserve chaired his first policy meeting. Under Kevin Walsh, the Fed decided to leave interest rates unchanged. FSN's Kate Fisher in Washington was watching Walsh's first press conference as Fed chair.
12: Under its new chair, the U.S. Central Bank voted to keep interest rates steady for a fourth straight meeting as Americans struggle with an inflation surge that has pushed prices to their highest level in years. The first policy vote since June last year that did not feature some form of opposition. But the apparent unanimity among officials belies the challenging position that Mr. Walsh finds himself in, having been handpicked for the job by President Trump, who's waged a relentless pressure campaign on the US central bank to lower borrowing costs. Delivering that's become all but impossible because of the war with Iran and the inflation that it's unleashed.
8: British Prime Minister Sir Keir Starmer could be facing a leadership challenge. It comes after Andy Burnham won a by-election in Greater Manchester. It means he's now a Member of Parliament and can challenge the Prime Minister, as FSN's John Beaver explains.
13: Of course, those who are the political opponents of the Labour Party, they say, well, if you're going to have this change in Prime Minister, then really it should go back to the people, that you should have this general election. But that's not how the system works. Of course, remember, with the previous Conservative Party, we saw a huge number of changes of the top job from Boris Johnson onwards, and all of that happened without a general election.
8: Senior security officials from across the BRICS bloc are convening in Delhi this coming week for a high-stakes meeting that could shape the agenda for a leaders' summit in September. The grouping includes China, Russia and Iran. And that's the Week in Review. That's Feature Story News, Nick Harper reporting.
4: The manatee is a solitary creature, drifting along in the warm, peaceful shallows. They are not usually held in a small glass enclosure with three other male manatees hell-bent on the violent forced sex that I, for real, saw with my own eyes while alone one night at SeaWorld, San Diego. A distant relative of the elephant, the manatee has a prehensile upper lip which it uses to gather food. It also has a large penis. Classified as endangered, human boaters often cause serious wounds to manatees' flippers, rendering it difficult for this one poor little rescue manatee to escape a large male manatee intent on unwanted anal intercourse. One needed not to look in that little manatee victim's cold, soul-sapped eyes to know this was not the first time this had happened, nor would it be the last.
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1: FCC, we'll do it live. It's Riley O'Bill.
2: And Angelo.
0: And we talked, I don't remember right now if it was only during a pre-recorded episode or if we talked on regular air, too, about this story from Utah and Oregon where...
1: I think it was a pre-recorded show because I was not on and...
0: Oh, so you haven't commented on the Utah...
1: I haven't commented on the Utah Lego scandal.
0: So in Utah, but also in Oregon, it started there. There was this scandal that happened and a YouTuber took kind of the reins on trying to... help this young guy and his older family, or older dad, to recover their Legos and also profits from their Legos that they had given to basically a consignment shop for Legos, which is called Bricks and Minifigs. I feel like, for whatever reason, that's like hard to enunciate. It's Bricks, like a brick of a Lego, and Minifigs, like the mini figures in the Legos. If people don't know what I'm saying, it's just like, I feel like if I just like... you know, raw say Bricks and Minifigs, people are going to be like, what the heck did she say? You know what I mean? Like, anyways, that's how I feel. Whenever people were saying it to me, I didn't know what the heck they were trying to tell me. So anyways, yeah, Bricks and Minifigs is a consignment shop and they sell Legos and they took the largest Lego collection in the world, or was it the largest, like, personal?
2: Largest Star Wars.
0: Star Wars Lego collection in the world?
1: Yeah, I think Angela's correct. It's the largest Star Wars collection in the world.
0: Yeah, this old guy started collecting it in the 90s to save up for his grandchildren's college funds and stuff. And then when they go to sell it, of course they're going to go to Bricks and Minifigs, their local franchise of it in Oregon, in Salem, Oregon. And those people tried to steal the... the people who were the franchise owners didn't, because corporate took that franchise location over and corporate tried to steal the Legos, the ones that didn't already sell. So they sued, they won a little bit of money, but they still, what was the next thing they were looking to get back still? Because, you know, they like got a little bit of money. Maybe it was just a settlement.
1: I don't remember.
2: Well, no, they won. I think so. What happened was, is the YouTuber then got involved.
0: Mm-hmm.
2: After that whole mix-up with
1: Reckless
2: Ben is the one who got involved. And they... what he did is he ended up buying the sets from the original consignee. So now, instead of having it be the old man and the son's problem, they sold them to Reckless Ben. And
0: okay, so they got made whole, yeah.
2: And then he put them through, like, a lottery system... so he could give them to all his friends, right? He did like a raffle in Oregon for these sets. And then they went and they put 10 different lawsuits through in small claims court in Oregon.
0: Because they like basically were owed the sets but didn't have them, is the thing?
2: Yeah.
0: So they were
2: like
0: able to
2: see. A bunch of pink slips got passed around.
0: Mm-hmm.
2: So now these people technically had the claim to these Lego sets that... nobody can seem to find. Even right now, nobody can seem to find these Lego sets.
1: That's a little crazy. You would think that somewhere, somehow, someone would have a record of these Lego sets going to somebody.
2: Oh, they have the records of where they went. The people just say they're not there. Which is, they went to corporate, and corporate says, we don't know what you're talking about.
1: That's insane.
0: It's kind of hard to compress the story, because there's so many crazy, like, moving parts in this. And lots of it was, like, pretty entertaining on the part of Reckless Ben, because he, like, is a YouTuber who kind of is, I guess, his claim to fame kind of is going in and kind of fixing things in a really creative and unexpected ways. Like, I watched his whole series after we had talked about this. I had never seen him before on YouTube at all. And I watched his whole series, all of his videos that he has about, what's it called? McCamey Manor. Have you guys heard of this?
2: No.
0: It's this place in Tennessee that I had heard of it before, but I probably wouldn't have known it by name really until I watched his videos. Because, like, I hear about it sometimes in different... like documentaries and things like that, but it's McCamey, I don't remember right now, Manor is a place in Tennessee in the middle of nowhere, and it's some dude's house, but he advertises it as the most extreme haunted house in the world, He says that there are 17,000 people on the waiting list at all times, and that people want to go there and get, like, tortured within an inch of their life, but they have to sign NDAs and stuff like that.
1: Oh, wow. That's interesting.
0: Well, he actually has hurt a lot of people really bad, the guy who owns it, but allegedly, according to those people, and according to some footage that Ben got, but anyways, but he does things in such a weird legal way, but the main thing that Ben, like, kind of exposed was that this guy's just a fraud. Like, every time he signed up, first of all, he would get a text back in, like, 20 minutes and be like, whoa, what are the odds? Out of 17,000 people, they chose me. Just, like, exposing that there's not 17,000 people or whatever in the waiting line.
1: Interesting.
0: And then it ended up being the guy trying, or getting him to do basically, like, exercises on his front lawn and, like, waterboarding him with his hose and stuff like that. And he would always hang in front of, like, a carrot. He'd be like, if you can get through this, then you'll be ready to go into the actual haunted house. But really, no one's ever, quote unquote, made it into the haunted house. So he just, like, tortures people and they've signed off on stuff in his front yard, like, in a really lame way. The haunted house doesn't exist.
1: Huh.
2: So it's been fake the whole time?
0: Basically,
2: how much does he charge for waterboarding somebody on the front lawn?
0: I don't remember off the top of my head how much it costs, but you have to pay.
1: That's an interesting grift to put the carrot out there saying, you're going to get through this, we're going to put you in the house.
0: And those videos he made were so entertaining because he did things that you would think, like, not possible. Like, he somehow hacked the McKamey Manor's Facebook page and was taking it over, just, like, live streaming, talking about how it was fake, and, like, every time the owner would kick him out, he just came right back in because he couldn't figure out how he was doing it.
1: That's funny.
0: He also, like, at one point, it's like the guy's like, all right, you need to leave my yard, because the owner is starting to, like, catch on him. And he's like, all right, I'm just going to call Uber. And it's the middle of nowhere, so his friend ends up being the Uber driver. And he's like, how are you the Uber driver? And he's and then the car breaks down, and then a mechanic shows up, and it's another one of his friends. And, like, it's so funny. Like, they really, like, troll the guy and...
1: I love it.
0: Legally and stuff. They eventually at one point actually got legal control, like, legal ownership of the haunted house.
2: Oh, they took, like...
0: I don't know how they did it. I didn't understand. Like, or at least I can't explain it.
2: All right.
0: Like, in a quick manner. And, oh my God, it was so good. But I'm just trying to give people a little idea of what they do or whatever on this channel. He does things like this often, apparently. It's not, like, his first rodeo. But, yeah, so... Back to the bricks and minifigs people.
2: It sounds like he's a true social justice warrior.
0: Yeah, kind of. Like, people that, like, don't have anybody to defend themselves.
2: Yeah, and, like, in the most base sense of just what those words mean.
0: Yeah, just, like, right and wrong. It's like he clearly has a sense of right and wrong, and he's good at being like, well, if you can't fight for yourself, I'm going to help. And guess what else he did in the haunted house one? He set up the most... exhilarating haunted house of all time and actually gave people entrance into it. I don't know how he did it. He had people climbing up on, like, one of those bridges in New York City and stuff like that.
1: Oh, wow.
0: I know. It was really crazy.
2: Like getting awesome. Chased? Or like?
0: No, I don't think. I think it was just part of, like, almost like an obstacle course. It looked so crazy. But some of that was like, oh, go to Patreon to see all of this, you know?
2: Yeah. Yeah.
0: So he just does things like... The person who's the bad guy is always getting, like, trolled and beat at their own games and stuff like that. It's so great.
2: Just dunked on.
0: Yes. So, I feel like with the bricks and minifigs thing, we explained kind of the beginning of it, and then things escalated. This article from MSN says, Bricks and Minifigs sued Schneider, which is
1: Ben Schneider.
0: Ben.
1: Yep.
0: Manziel and others. And Manziel was, like, the original owner. Alleging a coordinated multi-platform campaign of false accusations against the company. Schneider was arrested, briefly claimed he'd fled to Mexico over a warrant, though American Fork police said, or in Utah, said there were no active warrants for him. He denies wrongdoing and calls his work a legitimate investigation. That's the compressed version, according to MSN. The full timeline involves leaked crisis management emails, restraining orders, the police department is reportedly getting flooded with angry calls and more. What Bricks and Minifigs is actually denying, it says. The company's new statement to Dextero addresses the fundraiser directly. Bricks and Minifigs said that at no point did it make any legal attempt to seize the Manziel family GoFundMe or any other GoFundMe account. Okay, I guess we didn't really cover that. Apparently, they claimed that Bricks and Minifigs tried to take their GoFundMe. I didn't hear about that.
2: Well, they... Ben ended up getting served with a bunch of lawsuits, I guess, including Manziel and others. They got served through an email system. So they were emailed their service.
0: That's crazy.
2: Judge approved getting emailed the service. I guess you can do that in Utah.
0: Like, have that, like, the real requirements waived?
2: Yeah, so that, like, put a gag order on him to where he himself is not allowed to speak about the case. So he has, like, videos and stuff he's made already to, like, update folks on what's going on.
0: Mm-hmm.
2: He's not allowed to talk about it.
0: Yep.
2: So the rest of the internet's kind of had to pick up the slack and do some sleuthing themselves.
1: This is really sad that a man in a robe, or a woman in a robe, or a dress, or whatever, a woman wearing a costume, or a man wearing a costume, if you will, can just restrict someone's freedom of speech over a case.
0: Yeah, that's true. I mean,
1: they're just people with titles, folks.
0: I wish I knew more.
1: There's nothing weird about their... There's nothing unique about their power. It just doesn't exist.
0: I agree. I wish that we knew more about, like, the actual way that we got to this point, because I feel like this MSN, it's like big break in the middle of now we're giving the update. But whatever, that's the update. It says that the denial matters because the fundraiser briefly vanished. Yeah, it's not a very good explanation. The fundraiser on GoFundMe, I guess. Schneider claimed in a June 9th video titled My Final Message that he couldn't post the next part of his investigation without risking jail time and worried the donated money could go straight to this mystery company. Oh, he was, okay, it's quoted like that because that's what he was saying because he wasn't allowed to talk about bricks and minifigs anymore, so he's speaking like kind of in code.
1: Yeah,
0: so.
2: Yeah,
1: that's what they do.
0: Says the GoFundMe did go down, showing a fundraiser not found message before being restored on June 10th. By then, it had reportedly climbed to $457,000 of a $500,000 goal. Bricks and Minifig's statement denies any seizure attempt, but doesn't explain why the page temporarily disappeared. The company framed the whole affair as an isolated and unfortunate event related to a single former franchisee. Where are the Legos? Come on. It is so easy to fix this.
2: I think, it is so easy to fix this. Why would... This multi-million-dollar company has picked the ugliest hill to die on.
1: Yeah, they'd rather pick on the little guy than actually cop up the Legos or demonstrate that they actually don't know what they're talking about. But I feel like, and I think that there's something going on here that they're not willing to talk about because it might uncover some layers in their company or their organization.
0: I feel like, I thought about this before, but I probably forgot to say, I don't think I said it before. I was like, what if the old guy and the franchisee didn't realize something about these Legos was, like, special in some way? And, like, maybe there's some misprint on something, and it's, like, worth way more than $200,000, and so they're just like, we can't give these back to them.
2: So why wouldn't you just pay them off to get them to shut up?
0: Didn't they kind of already do that by getting sued? That's what I'm...
2: Reckless Ben is the one who ended up... Ben sued to get the Legos back for himself because he ended up just...
0: But then they ended up getting paid, so I don't understand how it's, like, not over at that point. You know what I mean?
2: Well, now it's between Ben and Bricks and Minifigs.
0: Yeah.
2: To get the Legos back. So Ben was trying to sue them, and now Bricks and Minifigs has opened a secondary lawsuit. Now they're suing Ben and Manziel back.
0: No, I get that, but I'm just saying, when they sued and got $200,000... They didn't get any money yet?
2: No, because the Bricks and Minifigs just closed.
0: But Ben just, out of his own pocket or maybe donations or something, paid the old guys. But Bricks and Minifigs never paid
2: anybody.
0: Them. Okay.
2: Bricks and Minifigs has paid no one.
0: Okay, yeah, that's a good point. If my theory was correct, they could just pay them the $200,000. Maybe at this point it's about, like, not admitting wrong. Maybe they got sold and they're lost or something or damaged or even, and they're just like, don't want to admit wrong and then lose $200,000.
2: Well, supposedly they were put on a U-Haul. So corporate sent a franchise owner from Eugene, Oregon, which is an hour and a half south from Salem, to go... at first he was sent to go spy on the Salem store to see what's around. And then he was sent again to take it over. And according to the original franchise owners of the Salem store, that when the Eugene man showed up, that there was a U-Haul involved, and they took a lot of the inventory back down to Eugene, and a Eugene store owner, not store owner, a Eugene store worker, corroborated that but there was a U-Haul full of Legos, which both Bricks and Minifigs, the CEOs, have denied until people pull up this U-Haul. Like, they have pictures of this stuff.
0: Mm-hmm.
2: And they just keep getting caught in lies. They keep going out in public and getting on these, like, different podcasts.
0: Wow,
2: like,
0: the owners?
2: Yeah, like the CEO.
0: The CoffeeZilla, is that what you're about to say?
2: Yeah, yeah, he got on with CoffeeZilla and just made himself look like a fool.
0: Is CoffeeZilla, like, on their side?
2: No.
0: Oh, okay.
2: No.
0: I only said that because I see the name here in the article. It says, here's the development that complicates the viral narrative. That headline, $200,000 valuation, the number that powered the outrage, may be significantly inflated. Bricks and Minifigs now says the collection was worth far less than the reported figure. And notably, that lines up with an independent investigation by fellow YouTuber CoffeeZilla, who looked into the case separately. CoffeeZilla estimates that the collection's actual worth was around $107,000 and suggested only $10,000 to $20,000 worth of Lego might still be genuinely unaccounted for. The original $200,000 figure reportedly traces back to an early walkthrough estimate made before the sets had been fully examined. But as this is the part that keeps it from... First of all, if this was like... Anyways, I was just going to say, if this was in question, why didn't the Bricks and Minifigs people start with that? But I don't know.
2: Instead of just denying the existence of any of the Legos?
0: Yeah, that's kind of like extra suspect.
2: No, this just feels like... damage control at this point.
0: But
1: I think it's like a PR move, Angelo.
2: Well, it has to be. They have to have some answer for why they're horrible people.
1: Yeah, that makes sense.
0: It says, but, and this is the part that keeps it from being a clean win for the company. CoffeeZilla also concluded that the Manziel family, the original old man that had the Legos, may still be owed somewhere between $50,000 and $83,000 for parts of the collection that were sold. So, like, when the franchisee people were selling it for them, but they were supposed to, you know, give them their cut. So that doesn't even mean, oh, it was only $50,000 worth of Legos that were sold. It was, like, more than that, but that's their cut. It says, so even by the skeptical accounting, real money is reportedly still owed to an elderly collector and his family. Where it stands, nobody comes out of this looking... simple. Wait, what? Nobody comes out of this looking simple, and the, I don't know what that means, and the facts genuinely remain on dispute in multiple fronts. Sorry, this is just MSN. It wasn't,
1: That's a weird sentence.
0: Nobody comes out of this looking simple, and the facts genuinely remain in dispute on multiple fronts. Maybe looking simple is some sort of a, colloquial term I've never heard of, but CoffeeZilla publicly called the aggressive legal strategy a horrible idea and reportedly urged the company's leadership to drop the lawsuit against Manziel. The same man... Why are we, like, now just being like... And CoffeeZilla said... It's a little funny to me. It says... He urged the... Whoever CoffeeZilla is, urged the company's leadership to drop the lawsuit against Manziel, the same man who lost access to the collection in the first place. Bricks and Minifigs maintains the consignment was never an authorized corporate agreement. And that would be a problem between you and your franchisee, right?
1: Yeah.
2: Yeah.
0: I feel like that's true. Maybe I could be wrong.

0: casting is currently set for June 30th. Does that mean, like, Reckless Ben will be in court? I hope he gets to record it. Maybe not.
1: I doubt the Utah's going to let him have a camera in there.
0: That would be awesome if he did.
2: I would agree. I think it would be awesome if Utah would allow people to record trials like they do here in New Hampshire.
0: Somebody should go talk to the Supreme Court in Utah before then. Oh, wait, it's not the Supreme Court. Sorry. That's not what I meant to say. I think you would go to, like, the clerk's office in the Supreme Court and try to get permission to... I mean, that's how it is in New Hampshire. That's how we have our permission. Yeah. So I guess things could work differently in Utah, but... So we should figure out the way to request a recording way before this starts. And go over the judge's head, for sure. Like, the individual judge in the, like, circuit court or whatever it is.
1: Yeah, because if a bunch of stuff does come out that makes the American Fork Police Department... I mean, we didn't even get into the fact that the police department was kicking in doors on hearsay and pulling people over for nothing, targeted police harassment.
2: Crazy Mormons.
1: on the part of the American Fork Police Department. So I don't know if it comes out that a bunch of stuff makes them look worse than they already do. I doubt anybody's going to let a camera in there.
0: That would be great if they did. It says what started as a disagreement over Lego sets has become a tangle of lawsuits, an arrest, a vanished then restored fundraiser, two separate YouTube investigations, and a corporate PR operation all over a collection whose true value nobody can agree on. And why do I feel like they were like, AI summarize my thing so I could put a conclusion at the end?
1: They probably did.
0: The Lego is, in some real sense, still missing.
1: See, that's such an AI
0: sentence. That's AI, yeah.
1: It's not in some real sentence. In some real
0: sense.
1: Sense, not sentence. This is not even a real sentence.
0: Maybe that's what the problem was with that one sentence where I was like, I'm sorry, I don't know what that means.
2: They're allowing AI to write their news stories for them?
1: Brother, do I have news for you? AI is being used for everything.
0: Nobody comes out of this looking simple. No, I truly think that was an AI sentence now that we were like all confused about. We were all looking simple over that sentence. So stupid.
1: Yeah, see, that makes sense.
0: Does it? Oh, stupid. Okay.
1: Yeah, us looking simple over it. We look stupid.
0: But they would imply that you want to look simple. Like, nobody comes out of this looking simple. I know we all want to look simple. Anyways, if you can have a better conversation than an AI robot that writes for MSN, 603-283-6160. You can call in with whatever's on your mind. That's 603-283-6160. 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
4: From Feature Story News in Washington, I'm Nick Harper with the Week in Review. This week, the US and Iran signed a memorandum of understanding, bringing an end to their conflict. The 14-point memo sets out terms for ending the war and reopening the Strait of Hormuz. The deal gives both sides 60 days to resolve the future of Iran's nuclear program. But some Republican lawmakers have already attacked the agreement over the billions of dollars that could now flow to Tehran. Ever's Mitch McCann sent this report.
5: There are many key unanswered questions that remain here. Among them, what is the future of Iran's nuclear program? Something that Donald Trump has talked about since the start of this conflict. Iran has reportedly agreed not to have a nuclear weapon, but what about nuclear power and how will the US trust the Iranians' word moving forward? What is going to happen in terms of Iran backing or no longer backing its regional proxies? And the big question as well is what happens to the Strait of Hormuz after 60 days?
4: Meanwhile, the first round of planned talks in Switzerland on Friday between the US and Iran was abruptly called off. It came after Israel carried out a wave of deadly strikes on Lebanon on Friday in response to a Hezbollah attack that killed four Israeli soldiers. Israel and Hezbollah then recommitted to a ceasefire, but US-Iran negotiations are still in limbo. Ever since Ross Cullen sent this report from Switzerland, where the talks were due to take place on Friday.
6: The 60-day timeline is open. That is probably the major setback, the fact that they have not been able to use the first 2 days of this 60-day period to be able to start negotiations. But the memorandum that was signed by President Pezeshkian and President Trump, that is still in effect. But there was hopes that there would be the first round of these talks heading towards a final nuclear deal here in Switzerland today, Friday, potentially this weekend. But now we have the statement from the US Vice President's office that right now he is not coming to Switzerland.
4: US Defense Secretary Pete Hegseth this week announced a six-month Pentagon review of American forces in Europe, while NATO's nuclear planning group issued its first statement in 19 years, both unveiled on Thursday at a defense minister's meeting in Brussels. Ukraine's President Volodymyr Zelensky was also there. Ever since William Denslow was there in Brussels and sent this report.
7: He met last night with Mark Rutte, the NATO Secretary General. He had a meeting with NATO's defence ministers to discuss continued support. This comes as Mark Rutte estimates that Russia is losing upwards of 35,000 forces each and every month. He says that is signs that Ukraine is in a strong position on the battlefield, but says yet more support is needed.
4: From Bureaus Worldwide, this is FSN.
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1: Riley O'Bill.
2: And Angelo.
0: But it is always more entertaining when you call. 603-283-6160 is the phone number to get in on the conversation with us. I keep hearing about this story or type of, like, this subject, Riley, but I haven't actually sat down and, tried to figure out what's going on. I keep hearing on Twitter about there's 50,000 Scotlanders in Boston. Have you been hearing much about it before you saw the article?
1: I've heard a little bit about it from social media, like you. I've heard that Scotlanders have come to Boston and drank all the beer.
2: Yeah, supposedly they ordered like 3 times the amount of beer they do for St. Patrick's Day in Boston.
1: Yeah.
0: Wow.
2: Which, you know, historically, St. Patrick's Day in Boston is like...
0: Yeah, like the place for St.
2: Yeah.
0: Patrick's Day.
2: Yeah.
0: I thought it might have been fun one of the times I'm up here to go, but it just seems like such a like cluster, you know?
2: Yeah, it was like a 2002 thing. I don't know if it's the same.
1: I think it could be fun. I think it could be fun too. I should bring my bagpipes.
2: I guess you could. Yeah, just walk around downtown Boston playing bagpipes. You'd probably fit in fine.
0: You'd probably find it. You'll run into some other bagpipe people and like join their gang.
1: I know, that'd be awesome.
2: You guys could walk around making bagpipe melodies.
1: Yeah, bagpipe melodies, yeah.
0: I need to actually learn some river dances before next, what's it called, St. Patrick's Day, so I can dance next to Riley's bagpipes. I was trying to quickly learn one before like his next... he was doing it like once an hour on St. Patrick's Day, but ran out of time to figure it out. I mean, there were some super simple ones, but anyways.
2: But yeah, the Scottish drank all of the beer in Boston. Drank the whole place dry.
0: Boston, I wouldn't even say it's like the number one place I think of for drinking for alcohol. Like, literally the number one place I think of for drinking, or I meant to say drinking for America, is literally like Wisconsin. That's
2: well,
0: what
2: yeah,
0: I think.
2: Well,
0: what, where do
2: is.
0: You guys think?
2: It's Wisconsin. Like the Midwest... They drink a lot.
0: Is there any other place?
1: Is a drinking
2: There's nothing
1: place.
2: Else to do.
0: Is there anybody, any other place that comes to mind that like people constantly say like, oh, that's the drinking capital?
1: No.
0: Basically just Wisconsin? Okay. I was like thinking we might all three have like some like, oh yeah, also this place, but no, it's just Wisconsin. But I just would assume that any European could outdrink any U.S. state.
2: Well, yeah, they start drinking at, like, 13 over there.
0: Exactly. Every European I've met in real life is, like, a big drinker and, like, a casual drinker of a lot of alcohol that doesn't get that drunk. You know what I mean? Like, being able to drink a lot and not seem like you're super drunk and you're just like, wow, they're drinking a lot of alcohol and like, they don't seem that drunk type of thing.
2: Yeah, well, okay. Not only did the Scottish buy out all of the beer of Boston, they also cleaned up all of their trash.
0: Oh, nice.
2: And they left the place looking better than they found it.
0: People keep saying, like, really positive little stories here and there on Twitter, so it sounds like it was, like, a good group of 50,000 people.
1: Yeah, it sounds
0: people.
1: Like the Scots have got their lives together or something, because I don't hear stories of Americans doing that, do you?
0: No, not really. No. 50,000 people.
2: No, I actually hear, I know about, New York just did the complete opposite, like 2 weeks ago.
0: What
2: after,
0: happened?
2: Well, they won the NBA championship and
1: yeah.
2: just rioted.
0: In New York City?
2: Yeah, in New York City, the Knicks won.
0: Hmm.
2: So,
0: I heard about the Knicks and everything, but I didn't know about New York. New York Knicks, actually, that sounds correct now.
2: Yeah, so, you know, they not as bad as Philadelphia, but they're
0: still
2: like...
0: Was it them against the Spurs?
2: Yes.
0: Oh, I'm kind of glad that they lost then. What if they were tearing up San Antonio? Well, they can tear up New York City all they want.
2: Leave San Antonio out of it?
0: Yeah, leave San Antonio. I don't really think
2: San
0: stuff
2: Antonio's
0: like that
2: won
0: happens
2: a couple
0: there.
2: Times. I think it's a lot more respectful. It's Texas.
0: I was going to say, I don't really think stuff like that happens there. Like, one time I saw a video of these, like, drunk chicks fighting outside of, like, bars that I've been to before. It was when I already lived here, but it was, like, a viral video of people, and this woman gets, like, body slammed by a security guard. But that just was, like, It's uncommon. It's not that common there. But yeah, yeah. Anyways, it makes sense that New York City people are just like, I want to punch something. Ready to punch something as soon as we win? Why would you fight when you win? I don't get it.
2: It's an excuse to freak out.
0: It also happens in Tuscaloosa, Alabama. They're like football team.
2: Yeah.
0: They win, and then people get fights. Doesn't even make any sense.
2: Well, everybody gets drunk.
1: Yeah, everyone gets drunk.
2: It's a bunch of drunk people who are hyper-tribal over
0: And the other team people are leaving, so they go to a bar on their way out of town or something. Which
2: yeah, or just
0: idea.
2: Like you see somebody in a jersey of the other team, and it's like, hey,
0: that's so
2: I don't like you.
0: Stupid. I'm like, oh, it's
1: sports are a tribalistic event that people love to make a big deal over, and I'm not a huge sports fan.
2: Well, I mean, that makes sense for you, Riley. You can't, I don't know, you can't even see what's like going on.
1: Sure, but still, there are blind people who follow sports religiously.
2: That's true.
0: Really?
2: Yeah.
0: Like, what kind
2: of, well,
0: like, would be like a
2: to
0: top
2: it.
0: Sports
2: baseball, I
0: for
2: guess,
0: like blind
2: on,
0: people?
1: Baseball would be one, hockey would be one.
0: My dad would listen to sports on the radio now that I think of it. He would turn on sports on the radio, and yeah. Oh my God, I hated it so much. It was like literally my personal hell.
1: I kind of enjoy hockey. I will say that. I kind of enjoy hockey.
0: I don't enjoy
2: hockey.
0: Hockey's
2: just ice soccer.
1: Yeah.
0: Is what?
2: Ice soccer.
0: Oh.
2: Is what I, this is kind
0: I
2: of
0: hate
2: how...
0: it all. I don't like, I think that if I had to, if I was forced to watch one, I like baseball the most. So I was gonna say, I like to watch baseball. That's not really a true sentence. Like, if I was forced to go to a game, I think baseball would actually be fun. Especially if it was something like the Swamp Bats or
2: the
0: Yankees.
2: These are fun. I think it's fun.
0: Have you been to them?
2: Yeah, I've been to a couple. Yeah, they're fun. It's like a local
0: kids,
2: thing.
0: Yeah,
2: they're college
0: local...
2: age.
0: Oh, I thought
2: so,
0: they were
2: no,
0: middle school
2: no,
0: or something.
2: It's, the Swamp Bats, it's a wood bat baseball league. For college
0: somewhere.
2: Players to play during the summer.
0: Nice. Still, I think it'd be cooler because it's like local people, and you could be like, "Yes, we want Keen to win."
2: Yeah.
0: Instead of like just people.
2: Well, that was kind of the whole point. Was it supposed to be like a city pride kind of thing?
0: Hmm.
2: And it just devolved into it was opening up the gambling aspect. I don't even think any of the pro sports are real.
0: At Swamp. Oh, that's what you're saying. Well, you're saying that was supposed to do that, and that devolved. I thought you were saying the Swamp Bats game devolved.
2: No, the point of like having local sports team was to have like some city pride kind
0: yeah,
2: of like
0: yeah, yeah.
2: Raw, go the people here, you know.
0: That's why I like shocking.
2: It just made
0: me.
2: So much money, and you add the gambling aspect into it. You add liquor sales into it.
0: Mm.
2: You know, there's a lot of people that make a lot of money off of this stuff. That without just the players, you know.
0: I think a lot of people will be shocked by the fact and the idea that government money goes into like the stadiums and sports teams and stuff, because it's like you would think like how's that connected at all, but I guess it's like that what you're trying to say, like, oh well, it can bring people into town and it's our
2: it brings a ton of people
0: thing.
2: Into town. You got to think like in a state like Indiana where it's there's nothing but corn, like what do you do in Indiana? The Colts and the Pacers. You know, people make the drive from all over the state into Indianapolis. They stay in the hotels. They got to eat at the restaurants. They got to use the gas stations.
0: I think I've heard of Indiana being like a big sports state.
2: Yeah, they love it. They love. What else is there to do?
0: Yeah.
2: What else do you do in cornfields, you know, except hunt and watch your local sports teams? And I think, yeah, your sports are starting to go to the wayside. I feel like this is definitely not as big as it was when I was a kid. Because
1: why do you think that is?
2: Well, the internet. It's pushing, it's funneling everybody into different corners.
0: Do you
2: of,
0: think
2: like,
0: that's
2: interest.
0: True, Riley? I honestly am just saying I don't know. I don't know
1: either. Like I still feel like sports are a big thing.
2: Numbers are way down, dude.
0: Oh, okay.
2: You look at the people watching the NBA.
0: Oh, I guess
2: everything's
0: I have heard
2: way
0: these things,
2: down.
0: But I assume
2: way
0: like
2: down.
0: A
2: that's why they opened up the
0: thing.
2: Gambling because people quit watching for fun.
1: Okay.
2: So it's like how are we gonna bring people to watch anymore? Well, we'll just open up the gambling on your phones.
0: And now we've given the government even more incentive to control the weather. Because, like, Cashy or Calshi or whatever, you can go on there and vote on, oh, will it get above 70 degrees today in New York City or whatever.
2: Yeah, that stuff's terrifying. The futures market is crazy. Did we ever talk about the green dildo thing?
0: No.
2: Or the
0: purple
2: dildo thing at the WNBA games?
1: No.
2: So, on Calshi, somebody bet that there was going to be a... dildo thrown on a court during a certain game,
0: yes,
2: and they just went and did it themselves.
0: Yeah,
2: so they could make the money.
1: Yeah, oh, wow.
0: Exactly. I think that's... It makes sense, and it's smart.
2: It's like literally fixing the game, though. Right?
0: Like it's not fixing the game, but the bet.
2: Yeah, you've rigged the bet.
0: Exactly.
2: The fix is in, because you know you're going to go throw one out there.
0: Or pay someone to do it or whatever. Even if you had to pay someone $100,000 to do it, but you're going to make $1 million, you know.
2: Yeah, you know, take some money to make some money. It always does.
0: Do they check your bags in a place like that?
2: Yeah, but if it's plastic and, it's rubber.
0: And an electronic thing that you go through.
2: Yeah.
0: Or whatever.
2: Yeah, it's like a metal detector. And if there's no metal, they're not going to find it, right? It's just, you shove it down your pants. Hey, man, quit staring. I know.
0: That's hilarious. That's true. I guess that's a good way to do it. So this from APnews.com. Scotland fans have descended on Boston for the World Cup, and bars are struggling to keep up. I did see one tweet where it was like a Scottish guy like laying in bed looking like so upset, and it said, "When you were only in America for 1 week and now you can't sleep in Scotland because there's no AC." I was like, how do they live like that? Like, especially for sleep, I need AC.
2: Well, a hot day in England's like 85.
1: That's a hot day.
0: They will fight with you if you try to.
2: Not anymore. Not since they were here.
0: Maybe those individuals, but most of them.
2: If they caught like two Fridays ago, it was like 98 degrees out here.
0: It was
2: dying.
0: It got up to 98. I didn't even notice that.
2: Yeah, it was 98 with like a 65-70% humidity. It was an awful, awful day.
1: So what I know about Scotland, because I've done a lot of Scottish culture stuff, and I really love Scottish stuff, as a lot of people know, Scotland doesn't get very hot because it's an island, it's far north, it doesn't get very warm. I think a hot day would be like 80-85 degrees, like Angela was saying. So
0: yeah, but they complain more than anyone else. Like, it gets 85 degrees and they're like freaking out, and people are like, wait, I just did the conversion from Celsius, they're complaining about 85 degrees over there.
2: Well, they don't have like ceiling fans.
0: You don't know what it's like,
1: and it's more humid there too.
0: You can't
2: more humid
0: buy.
2: Than, no, I, f, Scotland
0: I
2: is
0: more
2: not
0: humid,
2: more humid,
0: but they're
2: than
0: humid
2: that.
0: Places. Like, it's
2: sure, yeah. Nothing, any, not anything compared to like the Carolinas or Florida.
0: Yeah, exactly. That's the most humid I've ever been in was in Florida, and it's so humid in San Antonio. It feels like you're living in water, but Florida was still worse. It's literally awful. Why do people live there? It's horrible. Humidity is so much worse to me than even the heat itself.
1: Like, I agree. Humidity is terrible.
0: Disgusting.
1: And I grew up in a hot place.
0: Exactly. Where I was from is very, it does get very hot, like no joke hot, but
2: yep.
0: It
2: yeah,
0: doesn't
2: like
0: get
2: one,
0: humid.
2: Like 110?
1: 115.
2: Yeah, 115.
0: And it's still so
2: how
0: much
2: many,
0: preferable.
2: How far are you from like Death Valley? I guess it's like a whole state away.
1: Yeah, it's a whole state away.
0: Is Death Valley, California?
2: Yeah.
1: Death Valley's in California. I'm about 2 hours, I grew up about 2 hours from Vegas.
2: Oh, okay. Yeah.
1: So Southwest Utah.
2: So very much nothing, desolate. Yep. Hot.
1: Yep.
2: What are those things called? Why am I blanking on the name? Tumbleweeds everywhere.
1: Lots of tumbleweeds.
2: And then like a sad, sad harmonica in the background.
0: What? What? Where are we from?
2: Yeah.
1: No, it's not that desolate.
2: Not that desolate.
1: There
2: okay.
1: are a lot of tumbleweeds.
0: What's it called? St. George has a big college there. Well, I don't know how big it is, I guess. Now that I think
1: it's
0: of it.
1: A fairly good-sized college.
0: What do they call it now? It used to be called Dixie, and then
1: it
0: they
1: used
0: said
1: to
0: that
1: call
0: was
1: it Dixie,
0: racist.
1: Now it's Utah Tech University or something like that.
2: Yeah, so Dixie dumb. State. I remember those guys. I had a running back who ended up going there.
0: Oh, nice. It's supposed to be like the party school, according to Utahns. And then I saw a YouTube video where people were describing different things about Mormon culture, and apparently Dixie, or whatever you want to call them, students have this thing called, like, Make Out Rock, or maybe it's, like, Sunset Rock or something, but they do a thing where they meet there, and it's just, like, the most 80s, like, but wholesome partying, like, standing around drinking their sodas or whatever at this rock, but yep. They do this thing, and I can't remember what they call it, where it's, like, the women run around and kiss as many men as possible in, like, 5 minutes, and it's just, like, a peck on the cheeks, and that's, like, their version of wilding out.
2: I was thinking like that's like herpes any percent speed run.
0: Wait, what?
2: That just sounds like herpes any percent speed run.
0: Isn't that just?
2: I'm gonna go make out with 70 people.
0: Yeah, but it's not even making out.
2: I guess if it's just like kissing on the cheek.
0: No, it's like pecking on the lips, but still, it's like, and they just look like whoa, she really just did that. It's just so funny.
2: At Dixie State.
0: I think it is them because it's in St. George, and it's like I don't want to say make out rock. It's like. Sunset Rock or something.
1: Dixie Rock, maybe?
0: Yeah, maybe. Honestly, I don't know.
2: Let's go to Dixie Rock and kiss a bunch of boys.
1: Well,
0: indiscriminately.
2: Indiscriminately.
1: A lot of people would call it Dixie Rock, but it's when I grew up, people call it the sugar loaf because it was the color of brown sugar and it looked like a sugar loaf.
0: That must be it then, if you know exactly which rock. That makes a lot of sense.
2: Did you spend a lot of time up there in your youth, Riley? No.
0: I
1: was trying to be a good Mormon boy and obey all the rules.
0: Yeah, those people probably aren't like super good Mormons.
1: And then what happened to me? I don't know. I became an anarchist. I smoked weed. Took mushrooms.
0: So
2: Reefer Madness took Riley.
1: Exactly.
2: And now he lives in New Hampshire.
0: I don't know how we changed to Utah right now. We were talking about the Scottish and, oh, the humidity and all that stuff. Yeah,
1: and the heat.
0: This from the APNews.com, they say that ever since Scotland fans learned they'd begin the country's ninth World Cup appearance in Boston, plans were made for a party. I knew there was going to be a tsunami of Tartan Army Scotland fans, said Jason Waddleton, a Scotland native and owner of The Haven, a Scottish restaurant and bar in Boston's Jamaica Plain neighborhood. Oh, there's a lot of stuff there. We should go there sometime, Riley.
1: Let's do it.
0: I didn't know there was a Scottish restaurant at all.
1: I want to go.
0: All right, I'm going to write, like, The Haven down.
1: Okay. When do you want to go?
0: I don't know, because we have Fork Fest this week. And I can't think of anything or plan on anything. I also am visiting Ian the next weekend.
1: Okay.
0: So
1: maybe the weekend after that.
0: Yeah, maybe. I think that we should try.
2: I'm just going to go get some of that haggis.
0: Yeah, I was thinking, I was like, Scottish restaurant, I'm not going to get haggis.
1: I'm going to get haggis.
0: You are?
1: Heck yeah, dude. I'm getting haggis.
2: Okay, I understand. Okay, Scott, we're on Scotland. and you know, I guess you know a lot, Riley. I know about haggis. What else is like a very Scottish dish that isn't also British? Or is it pretty much like the same kinds of like bangers
0: similar.
2: And mash?
0: Do they
2: and
0: beans on toast? Yeah.
1: They do what's called turnips and tatties, or turnips and potatoes, which is actually pretty good. Shortbread Scottish. I'm trying to think of something else that's uniquely Scottish, but I can't think of anything off the top of my head right now.
2: Yeah, the thing that comes to mind is just like the haggis.
1: Yeah.
2: Like a shepherd's pie, but that's pretty, like, just UK.
1: Yeah, that's pretty British.
2: Encompassing.
0: Oh, fish and chips they have there. I don't know if that's necessarily a Scottish thing in reality, but I went to the Haven's menu, and it says they have skish and... Sorry.
2: Skish and chips.
0: What? Skish? Why did I say that? Fish and chips, a burger with, like, their kind of, like, cheese and stuff on it. It's made with, like, beef chuck and Huntsman cheese. I don't really know what that is. Man, I'm seeing a lot of stuff that, like, could also be American, because, of course, they gotta, like, you know, provide American food, too.
1: Yep.
0: Sausage-wrapped hard-boiled egg, that doesn't sound American.
2: Oh, Scotch eggs. Yeah.
0: Scotch eggs. That's
2: yeah, it's called a Scotch egg. They're pretty good.
1: They're
0: breaded and deep-fried.
1: Yeah. Yes, they're so good. I'd love to make some, but I don't have the talent to do it.
0: That seems crazy.
2: I used to get them at an Irish bar in Missoula.
0: Well,
2: the
0: and they were called
2: Marbar.
0: Scotch eggs?
2: Yeah, they're Scotch eggs.
0: Oh, okay. Because I was thinking, I bet they like mix in some Scottish or Irish stuff too, like corned beef hash maybe sometimes.
2: Well, I think that's probably just like a UK thing.
0: It's not necessarily
2: like strictly Irish.
0: Oh, okay.
2: We just associate
0: beet
2: it
0: salad
2: with
0: here.
2: Irish.
0: Maybe that's what you're talking about, Riley, but they just call it beet salad.
1: Okay.
0: There's something called, like, there's things I'm like, I don't know what I'm looking at here, like Hattie croquettes. Yeah, I just was like...
1: I think that's a fish dish.
0: Oh, like haddock, maybe? Yeah.
2: But well, isn't a croquette like a small, like, almost like a hush puppy-shaped thing?
0: Maybe it's haddock in a hush puppy.
1: That
0: actually sounds pretty good. Our cheese birdies? Yeah, we can go get our cheese birdies, fish sandwich, and yeah. Cullen skink?
1: No, that's a soup.
0: Yeah. Yeah, it's a soup, it says. Anyways, I don't want to do this all day on the air. Okay. Silly, but it does look like a fun place to go. And I bet they have, like, a fun bar and stuff like that because people there would probably be really into it. I bet this place is getting so much attention and, like, you have to give it at least a couple weeks to not be, like, sort of foreign.
2: They're probably, there's been foreigners that are, they're just regular dudes that happen to be in America that have gained millions of followers overnight. There's people flying them out to concerts and giving them free stuff and wanting them to try all this America. And it's just some dude, just some guy from like Germany.
0: It was so.
2: Who happens to be here for soccer, who's just become ultra famous by going, wow, America has this,
1: so
2: America has that.
0: Yeah.
2: And then all these companies, you know, blood in the water, consumerism. Got to get to it right away. So these guys are getting flown out, private jet planes to country music concerts.
0: Oh my gosh.
2: Getting, you know, featured at barbecue restaurants. You know, like the whole works, trying to get them the most American experience you can get.
0: Oh, I heard about this. They said first, Massachusetts Governor Maura Healey agreed to temporarily extend bar and restaurant hours during the World Cup. It was so funny because the only reason I heard about that on Twitter was like somebody posted somebody else's like Instagram story. It was a picture of like the Boston skyline or something, or like the night sky. And it said, what this week has taught me is that people aren't so different. And like, we should always try to have more fun, like, in nightlife. And somebody was like, the Boston World Cup, I mean, bar hours being extended for a couple hours a night, have Boston locals acting like, you know, like they're at the end of a same. Movie. Yeah. It's so funny. It's so funny.
2: Massachusetts has got to be a rough place to live.
0: This, yeah, right. This is such a good white pill story. You know what I mean?
2: Yeah.
0: In the world. Like, it's not like a bunch of Scots went to Boston and they were awful people and got in fights with the locals and that. I mean, like, I'm not saying, like, there wasn't, like, one case or something like that. Maybe that happened, but that's not what the main vibe was, and that's pretty cool.
2: Well, and it's also, I think it's fun. And you know, a little, it is a white pill and a grounding moment just to have all these Europeans in America being like, dude, this place is, I didn't know this place was this good. You know, I thought it was shootings every day.
1: Yeah.
2: You have just like horrible lives. And they get here and they're like, wow.
1: Wow.
2: The world can be like this. Yeah. They walk into our grocery stores and their jaws hit the floor. Like, they just don't understand the amount of abundance and choices.
1: And we
2: get
1: a lot of it's pointed.
2: A lot of it's bad. There's a lot of bad things going on.
1: Oh, yeah.
2: But, you know, we're still number one. At some level, you know, we're still ahead in the race. And
1: I think
2: when
1: you get surrounded by all the abundance that you have, you forget how grateful you can be because you have all this abundance around here. And, you know, Bonnie, you and I can order food and have it delivered to us from a restaurant.
2: You can rent a poor to bring you food.
0: Oh, my God.
2: At your home. Yeah, it's crazy. It's great. It's great. That's awesome. That guy gets to make a little bit of extra money. Dude, I've survived door dashing. I think it's a great system.
1: Yeah, I think it is,
0: for
1: too.
0: Years.
2: Yeah, I've totally driven thousands of orders to DoorDash.
0: It's also given me the ability to quit so many jobs because I'm like, screw you,
2: yeah,
0: I'm quitting.
2: It's economic freedom. People access to a market that they previously didn't. I think that's awesome.
0: Yeah.
2: So, yeah, sure, you are renting a poor to bring you food, but hey, he gets money out of it, right? So that's, you know, it's a trade-off. I've hired him for a service for, you know, 15 minutes, whatever.
0: I guess it's only one estimate that was as high as 50,000, but it says, thousands of Scots came, one estimate as high as 50,000, depending on the Boston area, including nearby Providence, Rhode Island, which has become a home base for many of those people over the past few weeks. That it was the Tartan Army. Tartan Army, thank you. I've like wondered before if I know how to say that word. The Tartan Army marching through Boston streets following the country's opening win over Haiti last week, taking over the city's famed Fenway Park alongside Red Sox Nation after the team dubbed it Scottish Heritage Celebration Night. That's so fun. That really does sound fun. I almost feel like, oh, this just like happened over there and kind of just like happened before I heard about it. But
1: this is why we go to the Scottish Festival here in New Hampshire.
0: I know. Me and Riley wanted for like 3 years to go to this like annual Scottish Festival in New Hampshire in like up in the mountains, and it's in September, I think. Maybe yeah. It's
2: oh, that's fun. Is that like the Highland Games and stuff?
0: Yeah, that's what they call it, too. It's like the Highland Games.
2: Oh, yeah. I always thought I'd be pretty good at those. It would be fun.
0: Oh, I don't want to play any games.
2: It's like log throwing and stone throwing. You know, it's like caveman stuff. Yeah. I can probably do that.
0: Well, I really loved this white pill story, and now me and Riley have a new bar restaurant to go try out some haggis.
1: Yes.
0: More free. 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
4: That heat's been pretty strong out there, so evening storms around possibly last for a little bit and then taper down overnight or late this evening. Some scattered activity for the morning tomorrow, about 40% increase into 70% or so for the afternoon hours Saturday. We'll top off around low 90s and drop back in the 70s. Father's Day should be drier. Sunday afternoon, only isolated thunderstorms and showers, partly cloudy and hot still with our temperatures around low 90s. Ralph Sanji, 93.9, 1560. 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